0: told us here in chapter 9. Notice how he begins chapter 9 this evening. He's going to talk about his apostleship, who he was. So Paul begins this letter by saying this, verse 1 of chapter 9. He says, am I not an apostle? Am I not free? Have I not seen Jesus Christ our Lord? Are you not my work in the Lord? So he's asking four rhetorical questions as he begins this chapter. And what's incredible, he's saying, if I'm not an apostle of Jesus Christ, then I don't have the right to write this letter. And yet he was called to be a servant and an apostle of Jesus Christ. And then at the same time, he says, have I not seen Jesus Christ our Lord? Of course, that was one of the requirements. And Paul the apostle was the last one to see him in his resurrected body when he saw him on the road to Damascus. The Lord appeared to him and he saw him. And he said, Saul, Saul, why do you continue to persecute me? And he said, is that you, Jesus? And from that point on, Paul the apostle was a different person. He became born again of the Holy Spirit. And then he says, are you not my work in the Lord? Notice that. Are you not my work in the Lord? I mean, look what God has done is I've given you the gospel of Jesus Christ. And many of you have responded to the gospel of Jesus Christ. But what Paul is saying, he's not taking credit for what God did through him. We should never, ever take credit for whatever we do for Jesus Christ. All the credit, all the honor belongs to him fully and completely. Verse 2, he says, if I am an apostle to others, yet doubtless I am to you, for you are the seal of my apostleship in the Lord. Notice where here Paul the apostle is actually bringing out to them and saying, you guys, if I'm not an apostle of Jesus Christ, then you're really not my work. But God called me to be an apostle, one that was sent with a message. I came with a message. I gave it to you. You responded and you accepted Christ. And look what Christ has done now in your personal lives through the gospel of Jesus Christ. And then in verse 3, he says, my defense to those who examine me is this. So here Paul now has received a letter in challenging his discipleship. Paul was gone. Somebody wrote a letter to him and said, are you challenging my apostleship? I mean, if you really want to challenge my apostleship, you better check my credentials. My credentials are by the power of the Holy Spirit calling me, saving me, and then anointing me to do the work of God. One of the things that people don't understand is that the ministry is not a place of a job. It's a call of God. But it's important that if the Lord really calls you, the last thing on your mind is money. The first thing in your mind is, am I really called by the Lord? Am I really anointed by the Lord so that I can go out and teach His word? And by the way, every one of us here, wherever you work, wherever you live, that's your ministry that God's called you. So it doesn't really matter if you're not in the ministry. You have your own little ministry as the Lord saved you wherever you work, wherever you play. Anywhere we go, there's opportunity for us to share the gospel of Jesus Christ. But yet there are those today that they won't do anything for God unless they are paid. And that's professionalism. That's not really the call of God. Because a lot of times some of these young pastors, they get a Bible study, they go out and start a little church, and before they can even afford to get a building, they make sure, first of all, they get a salary for themselves, and that should be the last thing. The people should be number one, not yourself. Having a place to worship, a place where the children can be taken care of. What I did when I first came to the Lord, I always had a job. But then I worked for Alexander's, I worked for Toronto Markets. Even when I came to the Lord, and before I even started the ministry, I was working. And when we started ministry, I had a full-time job. Full-time job. We never, ever took anything from the people until we had a building and until we had over 500 people. And then I did not have anything to do with money. I don't have nothing to do with money today. I don't set up my salary. There's a board to do that. Why? Because I want to be free, man. I want to be blameless before the world. I don't want people to come and accuse me of anything that I haven't done. So it's really important for guys and girls, women, that want to be in the ministry, you have to understand, are you really called by the Lord? Because Paul the Apostle, even Jesus says, I don't even have a place to lay my head. He didn't have a place to lay his head. And it's incredible how sometimes people think of the ministry as a successful thing. Well, if I get into the ministry, then I can get this salary and do this and do that. When it's a call of God and it's up to the Lord, why? Because where the Lord leads, He provides. Trusting by faith Jesus Christ. Paul never asked for one penny. You'll see in a moment. Look at verse 4. Notice, do we have no right to eat or to drink? That means he says, do we have no right to be supported by the church? Paul's asking the question, is it a sin? Verse 5. Do we have no right to take along a believing wife, as do also other apostles, the brothers of the Lord, even Peter? Paul wasn't married. They say that if he was in the Sanhedrin, among the 72, then he had to be married. So two things happened. Either his wife died or his wife left him. But he never got married again. So it is believed that Paul had a wife at one time. And here Paul is bringing up the issue concerning the church to help support. He says, do we have no right to take along a believing wife? Is it wrong to have a wife and for the wife also to be supported? And then he said, as do also other apostles, like our brother Peter. He had a wife. Peter had a wife. And he went to the ministry and the Lord provided for him and his wife in the ministry. Verse 6. Or is it only Barnabas and I who have no right to refrain from working? Notice that. That is, do we have the right not to be supported like other apostles? Are we different than them? No. They're the same. So Paul here is making sure they understand their liberties and responsibilities. Look at verse 7. Here is human response now. Paul says, whoever goes to war at his own expense, who plants a vineyard and does not eat of its fruit, or who tends a flock and does not drink of the milk of the flock. So here Paul is using a military term here. And he's talking about the military taking care of yourself. When you go in the military, what do? They give you all your clothes. They even give you your weapons. They take care of you. So how much more a farmer or someone in the military, and how much more somebody in the ministry, should he not get paid and be taken care of? Of course. Of course. But never taking advantage of that like so many do. I watch these television programs, man, that makes me cringe. To see these people that are constantly begging for money and fleecing those little old ladies that are on Social Security, retired, and they start crying and moving the people by emotion. And they write these letters that are computerized letters. You ever get those? Your name's on it, but it's a computerized letter? They're not even writing themselves. They pay a company to sell out those letters to all the homes to get money into their ministries. So you really have to have discernment, and you have to really be careful that when you do that, you really have to be a man and a woman of God. So Paul here wants to make sure, look, if the military takes care of their own, if a farmer takes care of his own, and then he takes care of other people, how much more will God take care of us as we trust Him fully and completely? And for people that are in the ministry, if they really, truly trust in God, then God will take care of what? The situation where God leads, God provides. You see, that's the philosophy. Look what else he says. Verse 8. He says, do I say these things as a mere man? Notice his question. Or does not the law say the same thing also? Now, am I just blowing wind? Or is it in the Word? See, he wants to make sure that they understand, I'm not just blowing wind. What I'm telling you is in God's Word.
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0: He goes on, verse 9. He says, for it is written in Exodus 19:1, if you want to read later, in Galatians 3:24. He says, it is written in the law of Moses, you shall not muzzle an ox while it treads out its wheat. Is it oxen God's concerned about? Is it the oxen that God's concerned about? Of course not. Notice what he says. Or does he say, it is altogether for our sakes? For our sakes, no doubt, this is written that he who plows should plow in hope, and he who threshes in hope should be partakers of his hope. Notice that. Which means, if you do it for the Lord, then the Lord is going to provide for you. He's not going to keep you in the red. He's going to give you wisdom on how to spend it, how to save it, and how to use it. If you really, really want to follow God's ways. Verse 11. If we have sown spiritual things for you, is it a greater thing if we reap your material things? Notice that. Those in the ministry, notice, supported the people to do God's work. That's what he's talking about. That's what's so cool about how God supports so that we can extend the kingdom of God, so that we can accomplish his perfect will. And yet, there are so many in the mission field, pastors in other countries, that have to have a full-time job always because they can't afford to do it in the ministry full-time. They get home at night, they do their studies, and then the next time they have a service, they go and they preach their sermons or they teach them the Bible. But they don't have the comfort that we have here to be able to go full-time and be supported by the people because people there don't have money. So we're really blessed in America to see all the things that God has done and is doing. So Paul here is giving counsel, verse 12. He says, if others or other apostles are partakers of this support, notice, of supporting apostles, he says, are other partakers of this right over you, are we not even more? I mean, if other apostles are getting paid, should we not get paid also for being in the ministry? Nevertheless, we have not used this right. Hey, we are not sending letters and we are not asking for support. I love Paul. We're not asking for anything. We are not asking for one thing. Nevertheless, we have not used this right, but endured all things, lest we hinder the gospel of Jesus Christ. Wow, I wish these evangelists would read that verse. Seriously. Look what he's saying. We don't want to hinder the gospel by people thinking that we're begging for money and that we're out to rip them off. Paul says, I would rather go get a job, and he did, making tents, than to sit there and make a face and walk in to make people feel sorry for me because I don't have any income, and then they'll gather together and give me income. He says, that's not right. That's not right. It's better to wait upon the Lord for God to do it. Then he gives the scripture from the Old Testament. Look at verse 13. He says, do you not know that those who minister the holy things eat of the things of the temple? Notice that. What do you mean? In the Old Testament, the people would come to give their sacrifices. So out of my sacrifice, the priest would get a portion of it for himself. The rest of it would be burned as an offering to the Lord. So God was providing for the Levites that way. So they could live and they could minister by the people bringing in their sacrifice and giving it to the Lord. A part of the portion would be given to them. Look what he says. Do you not know that those who minister the holy things eat of the holy things of the temple? And those who serve at the altar, the priest, or they receive of the offerings of the altar. So he's bringing in the Old Testament into the New Testament. They're not ripping off God. He says this is what God said that would happen. Verse 14. Even so the Lord has commanded that those who preach the gospel should live from the gospel. Notice there it is right there. And a lot of people abuse that scripture. Notice what he's saying here. And there's nothing wrong with church supporting their pastor. It's when the pastor is reaping after church. That's the problem. That is the problem. Pastors should never have anything to do with money. That's why you have somebody that's an expert on money. Because you can be accused and you have to be blameless concerning money. So here's Paul again. Notice verse 14. Even so, the Lord has commanded that those who preach the gospel should live from the gospel. And then he says, but I have used none of these things. Paul says, you know what? I never got a salary. I never took anything from anybody. Nor have I written these things that it should be done so to me. I'm not saying this. I'm not hinting so you can give me an offering, Paul says. Think of how many of those people on TV are hindering all the time. They hint. We need this, we need that, we want this, we want that. And then people get moved by emotion. And they start giving to these people. Look what he says. He says, but I have used none of these things, nor have I written these things that it should be done so to me. For it would be better for me, Paul,

4, it would be better for me, Paul, to die than anyone should make my boasting void. Notice that. I'd rather be dead than to take anything from you. Paul says, literally. I don't want to touch anything. God is so faithful to minister my needs unto me, Paul says. Verse 16. For if I preach the gospel, I have nothing to boast or to glory of. For necessity is laid upon me. Yes, woe is me if I do not preach the gospel. He says, even if I don't have the money or the pay, yet the gospel burns in my heart, so I preach it. Woe is me if I don't preach the gospel. I don't preach the gospel because I'm getting a salary. I preach the gospel because I was called by God. And it burns within me. And I give it to those that come to hear the gospel. Jesus Christ, Paul says, I mean, I do it because of the love of God. I give the gospel. Then he says this, interesting, verse 17. For if I do this willingly, notice, Paul here does it sacrificially, I have a reward. But if against my will, if I'm forced to do it, I have been entrusted with what? A stewardship. I'm a house manager. And whatever God gives to me, I have to be a good house manager of that. Why? One day I'm going to be judged. One day I'm going to be judged. You're going to be judged for your finances. I'm going to be judged for my finances. We're going to be judged for all the things that we buy, the things that we sell, and everything that we do. God will judge one day. He's going to see where everything went. Because He wants to see your heart. Do you really, truly love me? Watch this, verse 18. What is my reward then? He's asking the question. That when I preach the gospel, I may present the gospel of Christ without charge. Notice what he says there. I don't want people to think that I'm charging financially for the gospel. And think how many people do that. I don't want people to even think in their minds that I'm doing this. And then he says this, that I may not abuse my authority in the gospel. Paul's very, very careful with the gospel. He doesn't use it for himself, and he doesn't misuse it in any way. Verse 19, for though I am free from all men, I have made myself a servant to all that I might win more people. Notice that. Paul had no obligation to anyone, yet he did not take anything or fleece anybody for money. Paul says, verse 20, and to the Jews, I became a Jew that I might win Jews to those who are under the law. It's under the law that I might win those who are under the law. So here Paul, being a Jew, was hoping that God would use him to go to the Jews. But remember, God called him to the Gentiles. But Paul the Apostle had such a heart for the Judaizers. He had a heart for the Sadducees and the Pharisees. And yet, he could talk their lingo. I mean, he came from the same branch. And at the same time, think how Paul must have felt when he found out that the Lord told him, no, Paul, I'm sending Peter to the Jews and I'm sending you to the Gentiles. But Lord, Peter doesn't have the experience and the knowledge that I have. Paul, don't ask me again. Just go do what I told you to do. You see, it's so cool how the Lord calls us and at the same time we have our own agenda. And we can't do our own thing. We have to submit to the Lordship of Jesus Christ. And when he calls you and he calls me, then we have to be obedient to the call of God. And what Paul did is when he met a Jew, he spoke to them about the gospel and he gave to them in a Jewish way so they could understand it. But his call directly was to the Gentiles. Imagine that, to the Gentiles. And Paul was greatly affected by it. He wrote 14 letters. 14 letters. One of the most that ever gave us so many epistles. 14 of them. And they're all scriptural, theological letters given to us on how we should live for Jesus Christ as believers. And then he says this, verse 21, to those who are without the law, notice that, as without the law, not being without the law towards God, but under the law towards Christ, that I might win those who are without the law. So he says, whether I speak it to a Jew or a Gentile, it's all about what? God's love. That's the key. In everything that we do, the love of God has to be behind it. It's not what's kosher and what's not kosher. Paul could eat anything because he was in Christ. And yet there was this division.

0: instructions concerning the Jews and the Gentiles, concerning eating of things and drinking of things. And Paul says the real thing about Christianity is love. Love of Christ. The love of Jesus Christ working in me and through my life. And then people will begin to ask the questions and you can give them the answers so they can come to know Jesus Christ as Lord and Savior. I love that.
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2: 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Good afternoon. I'm Phil Ross. I'm thankful to be with you. And coming up next here on K-Wave, happy to bring you Back to Basics with Pastor Brian Broderson. He's continuing his current series in the book of Colossians. And Pastor Brian will be presenting the first part of his message, looking at Colossians chapter 1, verses 9 through 18, in a message called Christ Preeminent. So I invite you to keep it right here on K-Wave for Back to Basics with Brian Broderson, coming your way next.
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2: 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Is there a way I could see God? 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
2: Today we're going to look at this great passage in verses 15 through 18, where Paul just shows ultimately, really, the preeminence of Christ. And, you know, as I think about the text, and as I think about the world that we live in, you know, you want to see God. How would you speak into the current cultural moment through the passage that we are looking at today? And I think that in a very special and powerful way, the Lord will speak into the current moment through this text, because this text just reminds us that at the end of the day, when everything is said and done, that Jesus is preeminent, that Jesus is the answer, that he is the solution. And whether human beings ever figure that out or not, thank God it's not left up to us to figure it out. You know, God one day will make that crystal clear when he sends the Lord back. But in the meantime, as we think of living in a disoriented and a confused society, we can have, first of all, peace ourselves, knowing that Christ is preeminent, knowing that he's sovereign, that he's in control. And that is the message that we have to communicate with the people around us in the world, that, you know, there is an answer to our problems, to our social problems, to the racial issues, to the unrest of whatever sort it might be. And so as we look at these verses today, that's my prayer, that God will take this great passage that is really just a detailed description of who Jesus is, and he will so magnify the Lord in our hearts to where we can walk away today with peace and with confidence that God is at work. So we're going to focus in on verses 15 through 18. But first of all, let me just, you know, set the stage with some of the background here. So as was the case in most New Testament period churches, there were regular attempts by the enemy through false teachers to bring in ideas that would be destructive to believers. This is common. We see in all of the New Testament letters, especially Paul's letters, there's encouragement, there's instruction, there's correction, but there's also warning about these various false teachings that were always looking to make their way into the church. So sometimes the apostles would confront these heresies head on, and at other times they would indirectly address them by simply magnifying the truth over the error. And here in Colossians, Paul does both. In chapter 2, he is going to come with a frontal assault on the false teachers and their teaching. And we'll see that when we get into the second chapter, where he really drills down and kind of, you know, confronts them more personally. But here in chapter 1, he's going to use the other approach by taking Christ, who the false teachers were degrading, and showing that he is supreme over all. Now, the particular form of philosophy that the Colossians were being influenced by taught that Jesus was a spirit being who emanated from God, but was just one of many emanations and not himself God. So that's the background for what Paul's going to do right here. So that was the teaching. Oh yeah, Jesus came from God, but he was just one of many emanations. You see, this philosophy, which would develop fully later into Gnosticism, rejected the idea that man could ever really personally know God or personally connect with God, because the reasoning was God is spirit, which is pure, and people are material beings, and material is by its very nature impure. And so there's no way that the pure God could have any direct dealings with impure people. And so Jesus had to be just one of many emanations coming out from God to bring us some information about God, but of course could not be direct connection with God. But what Paul does here is he shows that Jesus, far from being one of many emanations from God, is none other than God himself. So Paul just blows that whole thing out of the water, that Christ is not only not an emanation, one of many, one rung in the ladder of, you know, man's connecting with God or God connecting with man, but Christ is God himself. And so through that, through magnifying Christ, through showing the glory of Christ, he's going to refute the error that was seeking to creep into the church. And so, as I was saying earlier, rather than taking a frontal assault, as he will do in the second chapter, here in the first chapter, he is using this other strategy of, let me just show everyone who Jesus really is, and then that answers all of these false ideas that are floating around at the time. And so I think that is a great way to approach things. It reminds me of what D.L. Moody did back in 1893 when the World Parliament of Religions came to Chicago. Now D.L. Moody, for those of you who don't know, the simplest way to understand D.L. Moody is he was the Billy Graham of the 19th century. So just as we would know Billy Graham in the 20th century, we would know how he had this extraordinary evangelistic gift and ministry. So Moody was that in a previous generation. And so in 1893, the World Parliament of Religions came to Chicago as part of this massive fair that was going on, and millions upon millions of people were going to come through Chicago at that time. And so Moody, being the passionate evangelist that he was, he saw this as an opportunity for the gospel. And so what he did is he commissioned evangelists, and he assigned them to preaching posts various places throughout the city. He used churches. He rented theaters. He even set up a circus tent and used that as a place from which he would preach. And when it was all said and done, thousands upon thousands of people, millions had come to Chicago, but thousands upon thousands had actually received Christ through this vision and this effort that Moody put forth. But here's the point that I want to make. Moody's colleagues advised him as they were planning this, as they were strategizing for what they were going to do. Many of Moody's colleagues wanted him to attack the World Parliament of Religions. So their method was the frontal assault. They said, you know, all of these false religions are coming into our city. They're coming from all around the world to discuss how we might come up with a new religion that would be suited for all people. You know, we tend to think of those ideas as pretty recent in history. We think of, well, that just sounds like the New Age movement. And yes, it does sound like that. But this was back in 1893. So anyway, the group around Moody, they said, this is a great opportunity to basically attack these religions. And so I would imagine in their minds, they would have like, hey, let's do a seminar on why Hinduism is not of God. And let's address Islam and let's talk about Buddhism. And, you know, they had all these different things. I would imagine that they would have been encouraging Moody. This is the moment to refute these false ideas. But the interesting thing is that Moody refused to do it. And he said this would be his strategy. He said, I'm going to make Jesus Christ so attractive that people will want to turn to him. So rather than focusing on the false religions, he says, no, we're not going to do that. Instead, we're going to present Christ. Moody learned that from Paul, because that's exactly what Paul is doing here in Colossians chapter 1. Now, like I said, he's going to get a little more aggressive when we get to the second chapter and deal more specifically with the false teaching and the false teachers. But right here up front, he's laying the groundwork by saying, no, we're going to make Christ so attractive that he's going to be irresistible, and it will be obvious that we would prefer Christ over these other options. R. Kent Hughes, who wrote a commentary on Colossians, he rightly noted, he said this, Moody knew that preaching Christ preeminent, the peerless, supreme, all-sufficient Christ clearly presented would do the job. He knew that would do the job. That is what we need to do. And so I agree that that is the better method. And, you know, people rarely are argued out of their positions. It's not too often, although it does happen occasionally, it's not too often that when you take the approach of criticizing a person's position that you win them over or you persuade them. A lot of times it just entrenches them more deeply in the position that they previously held. I remember when I was, you know, kind of transitioning from the Catholicism that I grew up in to, you know, on the journey to coming to know Christ personally. But I remember whenever I would hear any kind of negative thing about Catholicism, you know what it did for me? It just made me want to fight. It made me dig in my heels and fall back on my Catholic heritage. And, you know, it kind of closed my ears off to hearing the truth because I was so preoccupied with defending my position. And I think that that happens a lot of the time. And so we have to remember, we have something so much better than anything else to point people to. We have a person, and his name is Jesus, and in him all the fullness of God dwells in human form. So this is the approach that I think in this moment, this is the approach for the most part that we need to take. This is our first approach. Now, it's not to say that we don't at times refute things or show the falsity of positions and all of that. We do that. But I think our first approach is to present Christ. So that's what he does. So here in verses 15 through 18, Paul tells us seven things about Christ. He told them seven things about Christ that they needed to realize, they needed to remember, they needed to be rooted in these things. And we're going to look at those seven things together now. So let me read the passage again, and then we'll walk through each one of the things he says. So verse 15, he is, speaking of Christ, obviously, the image of the invisible God, the firstborn over all creation. For by him all things were created that are in heaven, that are on earth, visible and invisible, whether thrones or dominions or principalities or powers. All things were created through him and for him, and he is before all things, and in him all things consist. And he is the head of the body, the church, who is the beginning, the firstborn from the dead, that in all things he may have the preeminence. And so Paul talking about this one who redeemed us through his blood and forgave our sins, he goes on and he says, he is the image of the invisible God. Now, the word image here the Greek word is the word that we also get our English word icon from. And this word referred to a portrait. It could refer to an image that was placed upon a wax seal. It referred to the image that was stamped on a coin. The idea is that it was the identical representation of the object or person represented. That's the idea. Now, the author of the letter to the Hebrews says something almost identical to what Paul is saying here. And let me read that to us from Hebrews chapter 1, verses 1 through 3. It says, "In these last days, God has spoken to us by his Son, whom he has appointed heir of all things, through whom also he made the universe, who being the brightness of his glory," and here it is, "the express image of his person," or another translation is, "the exact representation of his being, and upholding all things by the word of his power." So Christ is the visible manifestation of God. God is invisible. No one has seen God at any time. Paul, in writing to Timothy, he says that God dwells in the light that no man can approach. And it says that no one has seen or can see him. But then in John 1:18, John tells us, after beginning his great gospel with that statement about Christ, who was in the beginning with God, he's the Word, he was with God, and how the Word became flesh and dwelt among us in verse 14. And then in verse 18, "No one has seen God at any time," or "no one has ever seen God, but the one and only Son, who is himself God and in closest relationship with the Father, he has made him known." So what does God look like? If somebody were to come to you today and say, "Hey, you know, tell me about God. How, is there a way I could see God?" Well, on the one hand, we would say no, because God is invisible. But on the other hand, we could say, well, actually, yes, you can see God, and you can see him through the person of Jesus. Remember how Jesus was with his disciples, and I think it was Philip who at one point he said, "Lord, show us the Father. If you show us the Father, that'll be sufficient." And Jesus said, "Philip, have I been with you so long that you haven't recognized me? They that have seen me have seen the Father." So you see, Jesus is the invisible God, becomes visible through Jesus. Imagine that there was a mirror that God could stand in front of. Now, we couldn't see him standing there because he's invisible. But if there was a reflection in that mirror, you would see Jesus. So that's the idea. Just as a mirror reflects the person in front of it, so Christ is a reflection of God. So when people wonder about God, this is why when people ask me the question, well, what is God like? They say, well, hey, listen, we have got four Gospels, Matthew, Mark, Luke, and John, that give us a picture of what God is like. And as we take those Gospels, and as we look at Jesus, and as we look at the way he interacted with people, and the way he loved, and the way he was compassionate, and you know, all of the things that we see, we're seeing God. So he is the image of the invisible God, Paul says first. And secondly, he says that he is the firstborn over all creation. The firstborn over all creation. Now, the King James Version really messed up on this translation. If you're still using that old version, you will know that it says that he is the firstborn of the creation. Now, because it words it that way, the firstborn of creation, that gave the people who don't want to believe that Jesus is really the true God, the eternal God, it gave them a little bit of ammunition, because they would say, see, it says right here, he's the firstborn of the creation. So that means when creation happened, he was the first one to get created. But that's not what the text actually says. The text actually says that he is the firstborn over all of creation. He's over creation. And so the word that's translated firstborn, it's used twice in this passage. We'll see it again in the final verse that we're going to look at. But the word prototokos is the Greek word, if you want to know that. But the word could refer to first in order of time. And it does actually in the second using, I think. But first in the order of time, such as a firstborn child, or it could refer also to one who is preeminent in rank. And I think clearly that's the way Paul is using it here, that Christ is preeminent in rank. Psalm 89, verse 27, it's a messianic psalm. The Lord says concerning the Messiah, I will make him my firstborn, the highest of the kings of the earth. So you see there, it's clear that firstborn means first in rank, not first in numerical order. One more passage from Jeremiah, I think it's 31 verse 9. There God refers to Ephraim as his firstborn. All you have to do is look in the genealogies and you know that Ephraim was not the firstborn. Ephraim wasn't even a direct son of Jacob. He was a son of Joseph. But there God is talking about the, you know, if you will, the preeminence of Ephraim among the tribes. And so that's what Paul is telling us here, that Christ is supreme. You know, people will use that term, a supreme being. Sometimes people will say, well, you know, I believe in a supreme being. Good. Let me tell you about the supreme being. Let me tell you who that is. That is Jesus Christ. He is the firstborn over all creation. And that flows right into the next point. He's the firstborn over all creation. He's actually the one who did the creating. He created everything. Now, sometimes I think we mistakenly think that the creation account in Genesis 1, that's the place where we're told in the Bible that God created everything. People have a really difficult time in those early chapters of Genesis. So they think, oh, well, that, you know, that probably is mythological, or, you know, they tend to sort of dismiss that. But did you know that that's one of dozens of places in the Bible where God declares himself to be the creator? God says it over and over again. We studied recently through the prophecy of Isaiah. And if you were with us, we saw in those chapters, especially, you know, chapter 40 through 50, we saw how God declares over and over again, I am the Lord. I created the heavens. I created the earth. I created human beings. I put their spirit within them. I breathed on them. Over and over, God says this. But when we get to the New Testament, interestingly, what's clarified in the New Testament is that the second person of the Godhead, Jesus Christ, the Son of God, he's actually specifically the creator. And that's what Paul tells us here. For by him all things were created that are in heaven and that are on earth, visible and invisible, whether thrones or dominions or principalities or powers. All things were created through him and for him. So think about that for a moment. The invisible realm.
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2: So there is an invisible realm. There is a whole world that we can't access or see from where we are. And that world is inhabited by what he calls here principalities, powers, dominions, authorities, mights, however it might be translated. He's talking about the spiritual world. And this would include the holy angels, but it would also include those rebellious spirits, Satan, commonly we've referred to him that way, Satan being the head over that. But the point is that Jesus created all of these things. Now, when he created them, there was harmony and there was, you know, submission to his authority, but there came a rebellion. And Paul, in writing to the Ephesians, he tells us about the principalities and powers, the rulers of the darkness of this world.

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1: 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I'm Phil Ross, and we're getting ready for a nice weekend. It's going to be a hot one. It's just plain hot. And Brian Perez will be telling us just exactly how hot it's going to be. And there's probably a good old Johnny Carson joke about just how hot is it. Anyway, we'll find out. Also, coming up next on Summit Life, J.D. Greer is going to continue his series in the book of Hebrews called Christ is Better. And today he'll be teaching from Hebrews chapter 9 in a message titled No More Consciousness of Sin. That's going to be another great aspect of heaven when we get there, is the fact that we won't be having sin plaguing us and on our mind anymore. And so, great news coming up on Summit Life with J.D. Greer next. But first, we'll get a check of the news with Brian Perez next.
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6: Just about 6 o'clock at K-Wave, here's what's happening. Orange County prosecutors are overseeing more than two dozen open investigations into parents of children suspected of illegally riding e-bikes or e-motorcycles. 2 months after the DA's office created a special unit to weigh potential charges against both juveniles and adults related to the underage use of the increasingly popular vehicles, prosecutors have 26 open investigations into parents that could potentially result in criminal cases. Governor Gavin Newsom has released 4 years of tax returns. Newsom stopped disclosing the returns after 2020, despite promising to disclose them annually while in office. Today, the governor's office released filings from 2021 to 2024. And as Boyle Heights and East Los Angeles residents rallied to demand the permanent closure of the fire-damaged Lineage Logistics cold storage warehouse, Mayor Karen Bass issued an executive order today halting consideration of the company's plans to rebuild the facility. At a news conference, Bass accused Lineage officials of failing to provide adequate support for residents in nearby communities. 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K-Wave weather, partly to mostly clear skies tonight, windy here and there, with temps in the upper 60s to low 70s. This weekend, partly to mostly sunny skies, highs in the mid to upper 80s, mid to upper 90s in the San Gabriel Valley, and up to 104.96316492 degrees in the Inland Empire. How's that for knowing exactly how hot it's going to be? Joking, of course. Currently, it's 89 in Pasadena, 97 in Riverside, and 83.1079 degrees at the K-Wave building on the campus of Calvary Chapel, Costa Mesa. I'm Brian Perez, and time for Summit Life with J.D. 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
7: Forgiveness means you are released from the negative consequences of guilt. Purity means that you are made into something new, and you're given an exalted position of righteousness. We have been bathed, we've been cleansed, we've been dressed in white, we've been made pure. That means that the girl who committed sexual sin is pure and spotless again in God's eyes through the blood of Jesus.
8: Welcome back to Summit Life with Pastor J.D. Greer of the Summit Church in Raleigh-Durham, North Carolina. As always, I'm your host, Molly Vinovich. I think it's safe to say that all of us have a few skeletons in our closets, past mistakes that we regret and that haunt us even to this day. And whether we embrace these misdeeds or try and hide them, the truth is that apart from Christ, we'll always be slaves to sin. But I'm here to tell you right now that there is hope. Today, Pastor JD describes the only way to be freed from sin, and it's easier than you might think. And it's free while also being incredibly costly. Wondering what that means? Let's join Pastor JD now in Hebrews chapter 9 with the second part of a message he titled, No More Consciousness of Sin.
7: Certain Christian counselors that I respect and read a great deal make a distinction between what they call overt guilt and covert guilt. Overt guilt is when you know you've done something wrong and you feel guilty about it. Maybe it's a sexual sin that you have committed, or maybe you've gotten ahead where you are right now by cheating and no one's ever found out about that. Maybe it's cheating at school, right? All of that is what we call overt guilt. But then there's this other dimension called covert guilt, which is a sense that all of us have that something is wrong, a sense of shame that we may not be able to identify where it comes from, but it's just part of the human condition. I've explained that even if you don't believe in God, your soul has a sense of that shame. So here's a question. What does the Bible say about guilt and how to deal with it? Hebrews chapter 9, verses 1 through 12 of chapter 9, the author of Hebrews goes through a description of the Old Testament sacrificial system, and he explains that the whole temple was set up to deal with our guilt. The reason we had a temple is because we felt guilt. We were guilty. We had this sense of separation from God. Verse 2, he describes two intersections of the temple. The first was called the holy place, a curtain that divides it from the innermost section called the Holy of Holies. Into that Holy of Holies, only one priest, the high priest, would enter, and only one time a year. On that day, the high priest would go in and sprinkle the blood of a clean animal sacrifice upon the top of that ark. The high priest was supposed to make meticulous preparation before entering the Holy of Holies. All these ceremonies, all these regulations, all these arrangements for entering the presence of God. But here's what the author concludes about it all. Verse 9. According to this arrangement, gifts and sacrifice are offered that cannot perfect the conscience of the worshiper. All that pomp and circumstance. And it couldn't do the one thing that we needed, which was perfect the conscience, remove the guilt, or change the heart. Verse 11. But when Christ appeared as a high priest of the good things that have come, then through the greater and more perfect tent, the one not made with hands, that is, not of this creation, he entered once for all into the holy place. Not by means of the blood of goats and calves, but by means of his own blood, thus securing an eternal redemption. For if the blood of goats and bulls and the sprinkling of defiled persons with the ashes of a heifer sanctify for the purification of the flesh, how much more will the blood of Christ, who through the eternal Spirit offered himself without blemish to God, purify our conscience from dead works to serve the living God? Don't these symbols, the author says, don't they have to point to something? He says, yes, they point to Christ. All of these things were shadows. What the old temple gave you as a shadow, Christ fulfilled in reality. Now, what is most intriguing to me in this passage, however, is how the writer says that that blood of Jesus, how it does something with our guilt that the old covenant and all religions ever could never do. I found three of them in this chapter. The first two are in verse 14. All right, so look at verse 14. How much more, the writer says, will the blood of Christ purify our conscience from dead works to serve the living God? Three things the blood of Jesus does with our guilt. Number one, we go from guilt to purity. Jesus did not simply cover our guilt or waive the penalty. He did away with it forever. When Jesus was on the cross, the words that he spoke right before he died, in Greek, tetelestai, which meant literally, it has been paid. How does Jesus dying for our sin, how does that actually remove our guilt before God? Honestly, I don't know exactly. It's easy to see, for me to see, that a lot of injustices require some kind of restitution. The example I've used before is if I let you borrow my car and you take it out and you wreck it, my options are I can tell you that you are going to pay every penny of what it costs to repair my car. The other option I have is to say, you know what, don't worry about it. I forgive you. There's an accident. You're forgiven. You don't owe me any money for the car. If that's what I do with you, then what have I just agreed to do? I just agreed to pay the penalty. What Jesus did when he died on a cross is he didn't just make the penalty go away. He absorbed the penalty for us. When somebody commits an injustice against you, it makes you suffer. And the way you alleviate your suffering is to make them suffer. Right? If I forgive that person, however, that means that I will not pay them back for their injustice. I will absorb the sting of it into myself and give them a mercy and a respect that they don't deserve. At the cross, that's what God did. He absorbed the sting of our insult into himself. Now, I can use those things for you as analogies, but at the end of the day, I can't explain to you exactly why the blood of Jesus removed all our guilt. I just know that God said it did. J.I. Packer, one of my favorite theologians, in a book called In My Place, Condemned He Stood, he said, listen, how it is possible for Jesus to bear our penalty, we do not claim to know, any more than we know how it was possible for him to be made man. But that he bore it is the certainty on which all of our hopes rest. C.S. Lewis in the Chronicles of Narnia called it the deeper magic of the universe, that when an innocent willfully suffers for the guilty, then the curse upon the guilty is reversed. So I cannot tell you exactly how it all works, but what I can tell you is that the Bible is clear that apart from the blood of Christ, there is no forgiveness of sins. Verse 22, without the shedding of blood, there is no forgiveness of sins, which means that those religions that try to teach that God can forgive sin apart from the shed blood of Jesus are, simply put, wrong. For example, saying there are multiple ways to God, as if Christ's death is one way and Buddha's eightfold path and Muhammad's five pillars are another, are wrong because Hebrews 9:22 says without shedding of blood there is no forgiveness of sins. That means that Christians, modernized Christians, you like to say that the blood of Jesus, that wasn't actually a payment for sin because that's God's not like that. You know, that was just an example of how much God loved us. That means they're wrong. Because he said the shedding of blood and the forgiveness of sins, one produces the other. You know, and to note, by the way, on that, how is it that Jesus would have proved he loved me by dying for me if his dying for me wasn't actually forgiving my sin? That didn't make any, like, it's almost a way I've described it like this. If I'm walking along with my daughter and I'm like, sweetheart, you want to know how much I love you? How much, daddy? Watch this. And I throw myself into oncoming traffic. That's not really showing her how much I love her. That's showing her that I have lost my mind. Because my death in that point doesn't do anything for her. Or if I were going to, you know, tell you how much I loved you as your pastor. Here's how much I love you. I'm going to let myself be accused of sexual misconduct and abuse wrongfully. And then I'm just going to get fired. It's not true, but I'm just going to do it just to show you that I love. That's not helping you at all. Right? It's only loving if Christ was actually doing something by dying for our sin. Without the shedding of blood, there's no forgiveness of sins. I can just tell you what 9:22 says. Can't explain to you all how it works. I can just tell you what it says. Blood is required because it's the only way to remove guilt. But notice that the verse doesn't simply say that guilt is removed. It says that we are made pure. Forgiveness means you're released from the negative consequences of guilt. Purity means that you are made into something new and you're given an exalted position of righteousness. We have been bathed. We've been cleansed. We've been dressed in white. We've been made pure. That means that the girl who committed sexual sin is pure and spotless again in God's eyes through the blood of Jesus. She is cherished again because of the blood of Jesus. One of the best illustrations of this I've ever heard comes from a book by a guy named Mark Driscoll called Death by Love. He talks about a friend of his who had been married to a woman that he loved dearly for many years. Even though he loved her that way, they were never as close and intimate as he desired, and he could never figure out why. Right? Later into their marriage, about 5 years, he figured out it was because his wife was filled with shame. She had been molested as a young girl, raped as a young woman, and promiscuous throughout much of her teen years, and she never told her husband about any of this. She even cheated on her husband-to-be during their engagement and did not share any of that knowledge with him. She cheated on him while they were engaged. After many years, she finally confessed to him who she was and what she'd done and what she had done to him. Devastated her husband. you know, who would never have married her had he known of her infidelity during their engagement. Plus, she knew that there were some guys who wouldn't want to be with a girl that had been abused so much because he might look at her like she was damaged goods. And she had all this fear in telling him this. Right? She was afraid that he would leave her and never want anything to do with her. After she confessed this to him, Mark Driscoll says, he said, to her horror, he just walked out of the room. He left their home. She didn't know where he was going or if he would ever return. But he did something completely unexpected. He went to the store and he purchased for her a new clean white nightgown. He returned home and asked her to undress in front of him. And then after she did, pulled out this white, beautiful garment and said, clothe yourself now in this. He then said that he had chosen to see her, not by what she'd done or by what had been done to her, but he chose to see her solely by what Jesus had done for her to forgive her and to cleanse her from her defilement. He embraced her and prayed for her, and she wept tears that purified her soul as her sin was put away from her by the love of Jesus and by the love of her husband, who was filled with the Spirit of God and committed to love her like Jesus had. That's what forgiveness does to you. It doesn't simply remove the condemnation. It clothes impurity. Forgiveness tells you, you may go.
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7: Here's your second thing from that verse, verse 14. Purify our conscience from dead works to serve the living God. Number two, from dead works to loving service. Religion is filled with all kinds of works, but they're dead. Because before the gospel, the reason we were doing good works was to try and get God to approve of us. If you're doing something good so that God will reward you for it, that's not loving God. That's just loving yourself. Right? I mean, if you own some really nice beach house, and I found out that you let your friends use that beach house. So I call you up. I'm like, hey, I'd really take you out to dinner. I take you out to dinner, tell you what a wonderful person you are, tell you how much I'm glad to be a part of, you're a part of the church, how much we're glad to know each other, right? That's not love for you. That's me saying, if I take you out for dinner, maybe you'll let me use the beach house. That's not love for you. That's an investment. That's like for a $60 dinner, I can score a week at your beach house. You should let me use it simply because I'm your pastor and you like me. That's the only reason that you should be motivated by that, all right? Religion leads you to dead works because you're doing good works to be accepted by God. The gospel gives you God's acceptance as a gift, and the result is a new motivation. You begin to serve God because you love God, because you're grateful to Him. You serve God not in order to be accepted, but because you have been accepted. In religion, you do good works in order to be accepted by God, but the gospel liberates you to do good works because you have been accepted by God. That's the difference in dead works and living works. I think it was John Newton, a former slave owner, who told the story about a converted slave owner, might have been himself, by the way, who would save his money after he became a Christian and go to the slave auctions to purchase slaves, at which point after purchasing them, he would promptly set them free. After one of these occasions, he told the girl that she was free. He had purchased her. He handed her her papers so that she would never be a slave again. And she says, what do you mean? She says, I mean that you can go anywhere you want. She says, I don't have to go with you. He says, no, I don't own you. He's like, she's like, I don't have to serve you. He said, no, You're free. I purchased your freedom. She said, you took your own money and came to this auction having never met me and purchased freedom so that I could go anywhere I want. He said, that's right. That's what I did. She said, then I choose to go and be with you. Not because I have to as a slave, but because I desire to. Religious rituals cannot take away sin. The Jewish people made a mistake. They took the symbol and started to treat it like it was the real thing. They started to think that the blood of bulls and goats actually could take away sin. People do that today. When they think they're saying Hail Marys and that can take away their sin. At its best, it just covers sin. It's like spraying yourself with cologne instead of taking a bath. And that worked for a few times, but it's not going to take away the stench. Or you think you taking communion is going to take away your sin. Coming to church a lot is going to take away your sin. Those are dead works with no power to actually remove sin. Only the blood of Jesus takes away sin. And it doesn't just cover your sin or spray cologne on religious cologne on you. It removes your guilt and it transforms you. Which leads me to number three. From guilt to purity. From dead works to loving service. Number three, from dread to longing. From dread to longing. Verse 27, just as it has been appointed for man to die once, and after that comes judgment. So Christ, having been offered once to bear the sins for many, will appear a second time, not to deal with sin, but to save those, look at this, who eagerly wait for him. That's the biggest change of the gospel. We used to have this sense of dread about God, fear. But the gospel gave us a love for God that replaced that dread, a longing for him. I see this in my kids. Right? You know, when I go off on a trip, I come home, pull the car in the driveway, in the garage, immediately that door is open, and those kids are running down the stairs, and they're screaming, Daddy, Daddy, Daddy, Daddy, Daddy. They know that I long to see them, so they long to see me. Now, when my kids think I'm angry at them, which happens sometimes, they're not running up to me trying to hop in my lap. They're in the other room trying to, like, avoid Daddy. Because if Daddy's angry at them, they want to be apart from me. Same way with God our Father. If you believe that there is judgment there, then you want to resist. You want to stay away from God. But when you understand that he has absorbed the guilt, it creates in you a longing for God. That's the sign that the gospel has come into your heart, because the gospel gives us that kind of sense of adoption before God. Rather than fearing judgment, we begin to long for God. Three changes, from guilt to purity, from dead works to loving service, from dread to longing. It is because of this heart transformation that we can escape the shame of our sin. See, people sometimes will say, well, I know that I'm forgiven, the guilt is gone, but I still feel so much shame over what I did. That's because you don't understand that, yes, you actually did those things and you are responsible for those things. But what the Bible tells you, 2 Corinthians 5:17, is that when you're in Christ, you're a new creation. Old things have passed away. All things have become new. It means that he's taken that part of you that did those kind of things and he crucified it and put it away. You're a new creation. Like I heard about a guy one time that up until the time he became a Christian, he cheated on his wife several times, had multiple mistresses. After he became a Christian, he was walking through town one day and some woman came up to him and grabbed, so a woman that he had an affair with, and he kind of pulls away from him. He starts to push back and she's like, what are you doing? It's me. And his only response to her was, yeah, but it's not me. It's not me. It's not the me that used to do these things with you. I'm a new creation. I'm a new person. So what you understand is that, yes, that was you that did those things, but that was a part of you that Christ died for and put away. That's where you begin to be released from guilt and shame, because Christ was crucified naked to put that person who did those things away forever. Now, I know some of you are like, yeah, but I did all those things after I was saved. Some of these things, I did them. The Bible says as long as you are here, Romans 6, on earth, you still have this body of sin that is around you. And when your flesh does things, even though I'm a Christian, I know that Jesus has already died to put that part of me away. And I have to reckon myself dead to that and say, that guy deserved to go to hell, and that's why Jesus died for him. But I'm going to reckon myself dead to him and alive to God so that I no longer am the person who did those things. Christ did away with it forever. All right? People say, well, I know that God has forgiven me based on what you're telling me, but I just can't forgive myself. Ever hear people say that? I can't forgive myself. When you make that statement, what you're saying is that your opinion of yourself matters more

0: When you make that statement, what you're saying is that your opinion of yourself matters more to you than God's opinion of you does. What it means is that you have a standard you have to reach, and if you don't reach that standard, you don't have any worth or value. That standard might be one that your parents set for you. If you don't get these kind of grades and get this kind of job, you don't have any worth. It might be a standard that you have set for yourself, because only if you could get to this status right here would you have any worth, because then you would be set above others. You have to base your worth on what God thinks about you. You don't have worth because you're better than others or because you've reached some standard. You have worth because God has set his affection on you. And you have to find your identity in that. When you say, I know God has forgiven me, but I can't forgive myself, essentially what you just said is, I matter more to me than God does. Part of what it means to walk with God is that you define your life based on what God says about you. And say, his opinion is the one that matters even more than any of these false standards I've set for myself. The point is that God has forgiven you. He's cherished you. So all the accusing voices, whether from the devil or from others or from yourself, they can all be silenced. Heard a story, and I'll close with this, of a little boy. You probably heard some version of the story. A little boy who was at his grandmother's house and was playing around this slingshot in the front yard, and his grandmother had a pet duck, lived out in the country. He had a pet duck, and he slips up and kills the duck. Looks around, doesn't think anybody's seen him murder this duck. And so he takes it, or manslaughter, duck slaughter, or whatever, and takes the duck and he buries it, kind of puts it away, thinks that nobody saw that. Well, a couple days later, finds out that his sister had seen the whole thing go down. And so he's like, please don't tell grandmother. And she's like, I won't tell her. It'll be our little secret. But every time that they were assigned a chore that she didn't want to do, she would just kind of walk up to him and be like, remember the duck. And he would do the dishes, and or he would, you know, take out the trash or whatever it was. This went on for several months with her continually saying, remember the duck, remember the duck. Finally, you know, in his little 12-year-old life, he got to a point, he's like, I just can't take that anymore. And he goes to his grandmother, bursts into tears, and confesses that he killed the duck. When he says that to his grandmother said, finally, you come to tell me. She said, I was watching from the kitchen window, and I saw the whole thing. I forgave you at that moment. I was just waiting on you to be honest with me about this. And because you would not be honest with me about this, you've lived in captivity to your sister, who has told you to remember the duck when I had already forgotten it. When you understand that God has forgiven you, right? There's all these voices that keep saying, remember the duck, remember this, remember this. You say, shut up. Right? God has put that away. And because God has put that away, and because I'm a new creation in Christ, I don't have to live in captivity of my own conscience or captivity to you any longer. When you get the gospel, it changes all your horizontal relationships, because ultimately this is the one, this relationship is the one that controls them all.
1: 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We're pointing to the gospel once again here on Summit Life with J.D. 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

0: Michael David here, and the Apostle Paul used the illustration of a farmer planting seed and how the harvest is connected to what's sown. 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Someone who gives freely and cheerfully out of love for God, they can expect God to use that generosity for eternal purposes. And we're going to learn more about that as we join Dr. David Jeremiah on Turning Point next.
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4: It's a simple concept, but it's often misrepresented or misunderstood. The idea that whatever you give to God comes back to you multiplied. What's the truth? 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
5: I'm sure you've heard it said, my people, you believe in, that it is more blessed to give than to receive. And if you ever put that principle to test, you'll discover that it's true. I know you like to receive, and there's nothing wrong with that. It's blessed to receive, but it's more blessed to give. Because when you give, you set a chain reaction in place that doesn't stop. And I could tell you many stories about that, but we're going to stick with the scripture as we open our Bibles together today to 2 Corinthians chapter 9. A very famous passage for people who teach on stewardship, but this is about the stewardship of life, not just about the stewardship of your resources. So don't turn this off. Don't say, oh, he's going to talk about money, because I'm not. I'm going to talk about life and principles that will help you grow in your relationship with Christ and become the person you truly want to be. Friends, during the month of July, almost every day, I have told you about this incredible book that we've made available. Unlike anything we've ever offered before, this 350-page hardback book has been given in response to the anniversary of our nation and the principles that this book tells us were a part of the founding of our nation. This nation was founded upon the Word of God. Those who were there when it happened actually say that. And the Bible is everywhere illustrated in the foundation of America. The book 100 Bible Verses That Made America is available to you today for the last time. We're making this offer. Rob Morgan wrote it. It will bless your life. It will be a good primer for you as you think about history, and it will remind you of the blessing you have as an American. I hope you'll take advantage of it. Get a copy of it by sending a gift of any size today to Turning Point to help us do the work that we do, sharing the gospel around the world. When you send your gift, ask for this book, and it will be on its way. Well, here's our lesson for today, the last one in this series. Here is Getting Through Giving from the Word of God.
6: Why is it more blessed to give than to receive? Because when you give, you receive. That's the whole thing. This truth that is more blessed to give than to receive is a paradox in the minds of most people today. The message of the paradox is here in Luke 6:38, but the meaning of it is basically described for us in a couple of passages in the New Testament, the first one being 2 Corinthians chapter 9. So if you have your Bible, you might want to turn over to 2 Corinthians chapter 9. And here we read in verse 6 of the 9th chapter, "But this I say, he who sows sparingly will reap sparingly, and he who sows bountifully will also reap bountifully." Now go back and read that verse with our two words. He who gives sparingly will also get sparingly, and he who gives bountifully will also get bountifully. You see, it's not the reapers who determine the harvest, it's the sowers. It's not the receivers who determine the harvest, it's the givers. Many Christians today need to learn the power of this. For as long as we hold on to things that God has given us, refusing to allow them back in to His program, we will never see the increase He wants to bless us with. But not only that, not only is it true that we receive if we give, but number two, we receive what we give. Galatians 6:8 says it this way, "For he who sows to his flesh will of the flesh reap corruption. But he who sows to the Spirit will of the Spirit reap everlasting life." What that says is we get not only if we give, we get what we give. In all the years that I have heard Luke 6:38 taught, and it's usually taught in every stewardship message somewhere along the way, people always talking about Luke 6:38, "Given it shall be given to you." It's a great principle. And in all the years that I've heard it taught, I don't think I've ever heard anybody teach it in its context. Because in the context of Luke chapter 6, this little verse isn't about finances at all. It is a principle that works in the financial realm, but its primary meaning in Luke chapter 6 is something totally different. If you've got your Bibles and you still have Luke 6:38 there, just go back and I want to read the verse before Luke 6:38. You'll see what I mean. Here's what it says. "Judge not, and you shall not be judged. Condemn not, and you shall not be condemned. Forgive, and you will be forgiven. Give, and it will be given to you. Good measure, pressed down, shaken together, running over, will be put into your bosom. For with the same measure that you use, it will be measured back to you." You see, we receive if we give, and we receive what we give. Now notice, thirdly, we receive more than we give. In 2 Corinthians 9:10, it says, "Now may he who supplies seed to the sower and bread for the food supply and multiply the seed you have sown and increase the fruits of your righteousness." God has arranged for things to grow and develop. That's God's plan. If a farmer planted one kernel of corn and went out after the whole season and all he got back was one kernel of corn, that would be an exercise in futility. There would be no incentive in that at all. But if we sow, we will reap. And the Bible says we reap not only if we sow, and we get not only if we give, but we get what we give. And now here it says we get more than we give. Whatever you invest comes back to you in greater amounts. Whether it's an emotion, whether it's giving a gift, whether it's love, whatever it is, whatever you invest comes back. Over and over again, Paul uses this word for abundance. He wanted these believers to recognize the fact that when we invest with God, God always gives us back more than we invest. So you say to me, "Pastor, what does that mean?" Well, listen to this passage of Scripture in 2 Corinthians 9:8. "And God is able to make all grace abound towards you, that you always having all sufficiency in all things may have an abundance for every good work." God makes it happen. The more you give, the more you have to give. God increases the resources we possess so that we may pass it on, not hoard it for ourselves. And the force, he said, of this principle is staggering. The problem is not on the divine side, but it's on the human side. The most positive statement in the New Testament follows. Will God keep his promise? Yes, he says. Five times yes. And then he writes this verse again and underlines it like this. All grace, always, all sufficiency in all things for every good work. Five times in that verse he uses those superlatives to say you can't ever get involved with God without it coming back to you over and over in an abundant measure. And this isn't fantastic, and it's not foolish, it's just factual. It is based upon God's law of giving and receiving. It shows us that the right attitude plus a noble action equals a place of power and multiplication if it's done with the right spirit and the proper motivation. Now, what this is all about as we look at this principle is that when we give, and only if we give, do we receive. And when we give, whatever it is we give, that's what comes back. And when we give, what comes back to us is more than we have given. And here's the last one. And this is the one most of us don't like. When we give, we receive, but after we give. We don't receive always the same day. Somebody said, I started last year during stewardship. Pastor, I tithed. I tithe the first Sunday and nothing happened, so I quit. I mean, I think some people think I'm going to start tithing this week and Monday morning I'm going to go to the mailbox and here's five times what I put in the offering yesterday. Well, you try that on in the world of agriculture, you can't do that. A farmer doesn't go plant his seed and then come back and stomp all over the ground upset and angry because nothing's happened and it's only one day. There's a period of time between the giving and the receiving, between the sowing and the reaping. And that's why in the New Testament there are several verses of Scripture to help us while we're in the interim between having given and yet having not received. And here are just a few of them you can write down that will help you if you happen to be there. Galatians 6:9, let us not grow weary while doing good, for in due season we shall reap if we don't give up. 1 Corinthians 15:58. Therefore, my beloved brethren, be steadfast, immovable, always abounding in the work of the Lord, knowing that your labor is not in vain. 2 Thessalonians 3:13. But as for you, brethren, do not grow weary in doing good. And Hebrews 6:10, I love this one. For God is not unjust to forget your work and your labor of love, which you have shown toward his name, in that you have ministered to the saints and do minister. So, you've given and it hasn't come back to you yet. Here's some verses to go to. Just remember, listen to me. God isn't on your schedule. He's not obligated to be on your schedule. But he's never late. He's always just on time. Amen? F.B. Meyer, a great writer, reminds us that God can return to us our investment in a very unpredictable way. Some people say, well, I sowed some resources, but the resources, I didn't see them at first, and then all of a sudden I looked up and the resources came back and God had changed a little bit of the coinage, but they were still my resources coming back to me. And he wrote this little paragraph, and listen to this, see if this doesn't grab hold of your heart. He said, lend your boat for a whole afternoon to Christ that it may be his floating pulpit, and don't be surprised if it returns to you filled with fish. Place your upper room at his disposal for a single meal, and he will fill it and the whole house with the Holy Spirit of Pentecost. Place in his hands your barley loaves and fish, and he will not only satisfy your hunger, but he will add 12 baskets full of fragments. You know, the thing I love about God is he's so unpredictable. And you just have to keep your eyes wide open to watch his hand, because he may not do it the way you thought he was going to do it, but if he does it, he'll do it in a better way than you ever dreamed. Because he's the God who keeps his promises. So you say, well, I've got the message of this, and I know a little bit now about the meaning of it. Let me just give you some motivation for putting this into practice in your life. This paradox will work only if you work it. And here's the question we need to answer right now. Why should I do this? I'm going to give you five reasons. These are the things that Paul mentions that we should do. Most of them, 2 Corinthians answers the question. Why should we learn to live by this law? Why should we take God at his word? that he hardwired the universe to work through the giving and receiving principle. Well, first of all, if you do it, you will experience growth. It says in 2 Corinthians 9:10 that you will see a multiplication of the seed and an increase of the fruits of your righteousness. Whatever God touches grows. He's in the growing business. Let me just tell you, that works in a church too. How does a church grow? It grows because God's involved in it. And when does it stop growing? When barriers are put up or they arise and you don't take those barriers out of the way. As soon as you get the barriers out of the way, the growth continues. And I could tell you the whole story of how that principle works here. Whatever God is involved with is alive and it grows. It will cause you to experience growth. And secondly, you will evidence your faith. In 2 Corinthians 9:13, he talks about the proof of the ministry. And the thought here in this passage is that when we get involved with God and we take him at his word and we get involved in this principle, this paradox, that's an evidence of our faith and trust in God. And it proves that we really do believe what we believe. Giving is a tangible evidence of the reality of our love. We understand that in our personal relationships, do we not? Why do you give gifts to one another? Because you love one another. It's easy to claim to love God, but giving is the evidence of it. Actually, it's difficult to comprehend, at least from my perspective, how a man can love God and never, ever desire to do anything for him. After all, he's done for us. If we really comprehend what he's done for us, we'll be looking for ways to get involved with what God is doing. We experience growth, we evidence our faith, and then it says we encourage other people. Verse 12 of the 2 Corinthians 9 passage says, "For the administration of this service not only supplies the needs of the saints." That means that through our giving we help other people. Oh, are we going to learn about this in these days that are before us? We're going to have to learn how to help other people. As long as there's a collection of God's people should never be in need. And then it says here, we exalt God by doing this. How does this work? Oh, this is magnificent, folks. Look in your Bibles and notice that when we follow God in this process and we get involved in the giving and receiving, we start a chain reaction that starts here and goes all the way to heaven. Three times in this passage, there's a reference to this. Notice 2 Corinthians 9:11. "While you are enriched in everything for all liberality," watch this, "which causes many thanksgivings to God." In other words, Paul says, by your giving to the work of God, a lot of thanksgivings get to God. He says it again in verse 12. "For the administration of this service not only supplies the needs of the saints, but also is abounding through many thanksgivings to God." And 2 Corinthians 9:15 adds a third little note. "Thanks be to God for his unspeakable gift." We give to the Lord, we give of our talent and our treasure and our time. Now what happens is we start this symphony going. And this symphony just keeps going and it ultimately gets all the way to God. And it says many thanksgivings. Several years ago when we were talking about stewardship in the month of January, I tried to picture what happens to the money when it is given to the missionaries that we support around the world. And I wrote this down and I want to share it with you again. First of all, the money goes into the church treasury. Then a check is sent off to a mission board, which allows God's missionaries to go out and spread the good news. And the mission agency translates the dollars into the currency of the country into which the missionaries are going or where they serve. And one day an envelope arrives with a support check that says, "We love you, we thank God for you and for your faithfulness in helping to fulfill the calling of our church." Now watch. The people who gave thank God that they've had the privilege to give and they've been able to give. That's us. The people at the mission board thank God that the need of their missionaries is going to be supplied. The missionaries thank God that so many people are supporting them in their work. The people who are reached by the missionaries thank God for the gospel and for those who brought it to them. And eventually the members of the church hear all these good stories and once again they thank God for allowing them to be a part of such an incredible enterprise. Many thanksgivings go to God. Did you realize that you have the opportunity to be a part of something as dynamic as that? We literally start the process of thanksgiving, going to God. And all this ends in His exaltation. And then the last thing here is that we experience growth, we evidence our faith, we encourage others, we exalt God, and finally we enlarge our own capacity. And God is able to make all grace abound to you, says Paul in verse 8, that having all things you may have an abundance for every good work. Now, I don't know all the reasons why God blesses those who give, but I know at least one. He blesses them so they can give again. That's it. God prospers us not necessarily so we can raise our standard of living, but so that we can raise our standard of giving. He gives us more when He sees we're faithful with what we have, and when we get more, we have to increase not only the amount, but the percentage. And the more we get and the more we give, the more He blesses, and the more He blesses, the more we can give. And if you love to give, just keep giving, because God's going to just keep enlarging your capacity to do it. And it's the most exciting, most wonderful, most thrilling thing in the world you can ever be involved in. Hallelujah. You have the message of this paradox, and then you have the meaning of it. And you have the motivation to get involved in it. But here's the greatest thing of all. There's a model here that the Bible gives us to show us how it works. And here it is. Here are some key verses that you all know. You probably even say them with me. John 3:16. For God so loved the world that He gave His only begotten Son, that whosoever believes in Him should not perish but have everlasting life. Watch this. For God so loved that He gave. How did God give? And what did He give? He gave His Son. All right? Romans 6:23. For the wages of sin is death, but the gift of God is eternal life through Jesus Christ our Lord. Ephesians 2:8 says, For by grace you are saved through faith, and that not of yourselves. It is a gift of God, not of works, lest any man should boast. So who was the original giver? God. And what did He give? His Son. Now, I already told you that the Bible says you get if you give, and you get what you give. So how does that work with God? Oh, I'm glad you asked. For over in the book of Hebrews, there is an interesting phrase in the 10th verse of the 2nd chapter. And listen to what it says. For it was fitting for Him, for whom are all things and by whom are all things. Now watch this. In bringing many sons to glory. What did Almighty God invest? He invested His Son. And what is He going to reap? He's going to reap many sons and daughters to His kingdom, just as the principle is illustrated in the life of our Creator. Because Almighty God sent His Son into this world to die for us, because of that investment, one day I'm going to be one of the many sons. And many of you are going to be some of the sons and daughters of Almighty God. God has many sons and many daughters that are coming to glory, coming to Him, because He made the investment. Aren't you glad God made the investment? Amen. Amen. He came here for you. He came here for me. He came here so that we might have everlasting life. There's a story about a vicar in the Church of England who was kneeling beside the bed of one of his wealthy parishioners. And he was pleading with this man to give his heart to God. And the man was so feeble he couldn't speak. So the vicar was saying to him, if you want to trust Christ, if you want to place your life in Christ before you die, I want you to reach out your hand and take hold of mine. And the man wouldn't do it. And the vicar said to him, time is fleeting. It is going to be over for you before very long. You need to put your life in Christ. You need to trust Christ. You need to reach out your hand and take hold of my hand, and we will pray together. And the dying man would not do it. And his life began to fade, and finally the old man died. His lifeless, pulseless hand fell open, and in his hand was the key to his safe. He clutched the key to his safe all the way to the end of his life rather than reach out his hand to receive Christ. As if he could carry his possessions into the next world. How foolish. He died without God. Throughout our culture today, that's one of the main reasons why people don't get involved with God. They're afraid that if they do, it won't come back to them in a way that they're comfortable, and so they hang on to what they have and they miss everything God wants them to have. Let me tell you something, and I want to say this with all the passion in my voice. Whatever your plan, whatever you think you got going, you haven't got anything going compared to what God wants to do in your life if you just let go and open your hand and receive Him. He came all the way down here in His Son, investing Himself for you. All He's waiting for you to do is to say, okay, Lord, I won't hang on to my stuff. I'll hang on to You. And He will bless you. And He will give you a life that's more exciting than any life you could ever have imagined. We've been talking a lot about that. But why? Why would you not make that decision? And why would you not make that decision today?
5: You know what? The Lord had to teach me some lessons about this along the way, but He taught them and I learned them. And these last years of my life, I have spent much time practicing this principle of getting through giving. You cannot outgive God, whether it's through your finances or your life or your talent, whatever it is that you offer to Him. He will always be more abundant back to you than you can ever be to Him. And I hope you've learned that lesson. If you learn it about life, it will spill over into the way you use your resources, the way you treat people, the way you look at those who are less fortunate than you are, and it will make a difference in your life. I hope you'll take advantage of it. And hey, get to church this weekend, will you? Just for me, do it. Do it because the Word of God tells you to do it. Do it because I'm asking you to do it. You cannot be the person God wants you to be if you don't go to church. So get to church. I'll see you right here on Monday. God bless you. Have a great weekend.
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0: 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And it's a live call-in program where people call in and ask their questions on the Bible, the Christian faith, and how to live the Christian life. That's not the only program, Pastor's Perspective, where people call a pastor and get the answers to their questions. In fact, there's another one called Ask Pastor Mike, meaning Pastor Mike Favarez. In fact, we're going to hear some of that next as we join the Focal Point program. We're going to hear some of the listeners who've called in to Pastor Mike and asked him questions on a variety of different topics. So stay with us. We'll hear it next on Focal Point.
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12: I'm going to be sharing from 2 Corinthians chapter 5, verse 21. The Apostle Paul here says, "For he made him who knew no sin to be sin for us, that we might become the righteousness of God in him." And this verse is either a wonderful reminder to somebody or it's an invitation to somebody else. For everyone that's a believer, this verse is a reminder of what God did for us in his love for us. It says, God loved us so much that he made him who knew no sin. Jesus, who never sinned, who never messed up, who never got in the flesh, who never made a mistake. He made him who knew no sin to become sin for us. And so, as believers, we understand that before we knew the Lord, our lives, our sin, the things that separated us from God, had to be dealt with. Sin has to be paid for. And the Bible says that Jesus paid it for us. And so when he says he made him who knew no sin, Jesus, to be sin for us, the exchange then becomes that we become the righteousness of God in him. And so God takes our wretched, sinful, wicked, dirty, shameful lives, and he pays the penalty on the cross. But then God takes Jesus' perfect, holy, sinless life and applies it to us. And so we stand before God as completely righteous in Jesus Christ. And so for believers, I call it the great exchange. You know, it's a great deal for us. I don't know if it was a great deal for him, but it was a great deal for us. Thank God that he said in Hebrews, you know, he for the joy that was set before him, he endured the cross and he despised the shame, the joy of seeing us saved, the joy of seeing us reconciled to God. And in the passage that we're looking at here, Paul is using this as an encouragement. He's telling the believers that they're ambassadors. They're to be going and sharing this message. And I think every once in a while, believers need to be reminded of what God has done for us. You know, we could get lost in this world looking at the things that are going on and forget that we're of all people blessed above everyone else. You know, we are in relationship with God. Our sins are forgiven. We have a right standing with God. We have the hope of everlasting life. These are all things that God has done for us. And that which I deserve, you know, my sin, the penalty, he's taken that off of me and paid it for me. And so again, he made him who knew no sin, Jesus, to be sin for us, that we might become the righteousness of God in him. And I would just further say for anybody listening and hearing that, that maybe has not trusted in Jesus for forgiveness and salvation, I would encourage you that, you know, you would take advantage of this morning, that you recognize that our sin needs to be paid for. Jesus has made, God has made a provision for us in sending his son to die in our place for our sins. And all who would put their trust in Jesus, his finished work, die, his death on the cross, and the fact that he rose from the grave, all that would put their trust in him, God would forgive, he would reconcile to himself, and God would give eternal life. And that's his desire for all of us. The Bible says that he's not willing that any would perish, but that all would come to repentance. And so I hope believers can be reminded and rejoice. Anybody that maybe wasn't a believer yet, I hope that today will, for you, will be the day of salvation where you surrender your heart to the Lord Jesus Christ. Father in heaven, we thank you so much. Thank you for your love for us. Thank you that in your love for us, you made this sacrifice. Lord, thank you for sending Jesus to become sin for us, that we might become the righteousness of God in him, Lord. We thank you for the gift of salvation. We thank you for the person of Jesus Christ. Thank you for all that you've made available to us through him. And God, I pray you would get the glory from our lives today. I also pray if there's anyone listening to this that for them, today is the day of surrender. Today is the day of salvation for them. Lord, I pray you would draw them to yourself, and that as they put their faith in you today, Lord, that they would experience your forgiveness, your cleansing, and the reconciliation that can only be had through relationship with you. God, we give you all the glory for your great gift. We thank you and we praise you. In Jesus' name, amen.
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14: Welcome to Focal Point. I'm Dave Drewy, and today we're setting aside the regular message for something a little different. It's another edition of Ask Pastor Mike Live, where real listeners bring their real questions straight to Pastor Mike Fabares. Today, a parent of four asks when it's too late to use physical discipline. And later, a listener raises a question that's been stirring in his church, whether elders who are using AI to write their sermons are doing a disservice to the congregation they're supposed to lead. Well, Pastor Mike doesn't hold back. Let's get started.
15: Hi, Pastor Mike. My question is on the age of spanking. I'm very for spanking, of course, but I've been saved about 2 years. And unfortunately, it took this long of sanctification to get to the point where I know I need to do better at parenting. And my kids are all 7 and older, so I've heard a few conflicting opinions on you can still spank. Some say it's too late to spank, but I'm kind of looking for like the immediate thing. Like this morning, my 7-year-old not listening. I need something like immediate, you know, but I was just wondering your take on when is it too late to spank?
16: Yeah, I think every kid is different, but the average 2nd grader, I think, is still in the range of some paddling. It works because it's an immediate, painful response to an action, and it's totally legal. And it, if it's done with, your emotions in check, and if it's understood, certainly with a clear articulation of why he's done wrong and a rebuke that this is not right, and here's what you need to do right next time, and here's the consequence. You know, you're getting 3 swats or 5 swats or whatever he's earned based on your judicial response to his infraction. Certainly, I don't think it's too late at 7. That's the number you gave me, right? 7?
15: And then I also have a 9, 10, and 15. I think those are kind of, you know, reaching, well, for sure, 15.
16: Well, you're going to need a boat oar with the 15-year-old probably. But, yeah, no, it's, yeah, 15's too old. So, and as I often have said, and I wrote this in my book on parenting, when you finally have a child who would choose the paddling over something else, then you know it's not the sharpest pain, right? If he would much rather have the paddle than to go to bed early without dessert or, you know, be grounded for the weekend, he wants to go out for the weekend, so give me the 5 swats. And that's when I know that it'd be better for him to be grounded for the weekend. So you can kind of figure that out, or if you have to, you can ask at one point and give him the option. And I wouldn't bait and switch him in that moment, but I know for next time, hey, it's much more painful. It's a sharper pain to give him some other form of deprivation. And it really is deprivation. That's the point. Even with a spanking, you're depriving him of a rear end that's not hurting. And that's what you're giving him with something else. I'm taking something away. Or I guess even in my childhood, and I know that we don't live in these days anymore, but, you know, dad would say, you're out in the backyard on Saturday and you're going to weed the whole yard and pull the weeds out of the yard, and I'm not talking about marijuana, pulling, you know, weeds out of the backyard, and you're not going to the park to play baseball until you're done with it. I mean, yeah, the manual labor was a part of the discipline that I had when I was too old for a spanking. And I do think, you know, whatever it takes for you to be creative to say, here is what you're going to do. And here's the problem with parents today. They don't even have the ability to stick with whatever they say. And kids run roughshod over the parents. Parents need to be in charge. And if your kids don't respect you. Well, that's because you didn't do the job when you were 3 and 4 years, when they were 3 and 4 years old. You have to be in charge. You have to let your words always have gravitas to it, to them, because you always enforce what you said. You don't need to say things 10 times. You should be able to say things twice and they know for sure you mean them. I mean, it'd be great if you said them once. Jesus said, let your yes be yes and your no be no. You shouldn't need to say, you know, I swear by the gold on the, you know, the altar in the temple, right? That is how we should be. And so that's the goal. And if they're 15 and you say, no, you're going to have to go out and whatever, wash my car, you know, that's kind of self-serving, but do something for the household that's good, you know, paint the back door or whatever it is. Yeah, there ought to be compliance. And that's going to be taking away freedom or taking away whatever gadgets. I guess that's the easiest thing for parents to do, lock their phone in a box or whatever. But yeah, look for options. But I think certainly 7, you know, that's still in the range where it's the easiest way. It's what the Bible calls the Shabbat. I'm sure you've heard me teach on that. Yeah, you apply it and you apply it under you're calm. You're not out of control. You're not angry. And it is, the Bible says, if you withhold the Shabbat, you don't love your child. And if you apply it diligently, well, then you're going to free him and save him from death. And that means that if you don't discipline him, God ends up disciplining him, and an undisciplined child ends up eventually, some of them having the ultimate discipline of God, even as we see in the New Testament. Some are weak, some are sick, some have even died because of God's discipline.
15: Well, that helps. Thank you. I just got a couple different conflicting from different Christians, so I wanted to hear your perspective, but I'm glad to hear that it's okay to do that for a 7-year-old. And the other kids, I do use those, you know, okay, sorry, my 10-year-old, you're not going to be able to play baseball later. And it doesn't, like, help him to behave in the moment. Of course, later on, he's disciplined, and I stick through that discipline, so I know it'll probably take consistency, but, like, the thinking works because it's immediate, whereas like the 10-year-old is not going to behave in that moment because the discipline's later on. But I understand what you're saying, so it's definitely helpful. Thank you.
16: Well, let me ask you this. Do you ever put them to work as discipline on the house or some other project? Have you done that with your older kids?
15: No, unfortunately, just taking away phones or having fun. But that is something I should have thought of, and I definitely will use
16: it. Yeah, I think you should sit down and brainstorm about that. And here's the other thing I find is that sometimes when we really work to push our kids into some task, it's almost like Tom Sawyer. They end up finding some joy in that. They end up saying, oh, this is, you know, this is productive. And they get to do work that they never would have done in their chores because we're asking them to do something harder or something that takes longer. And they end up learning something about a work ethic that they actually take pride in, because one day they're going to weed their own backyard or paint their own back door, you know, and that's, it actually ends up being something that's a win for them. And I don't know. I just think you should think about what are some ways we can creatively do some things to take away their freedom and put them to work. I mean, think about the old days when you put someone in a penitentiary. Think about that. Penitentiary means a penitence. They're supposed to be repentant. Well, they would put them out and put them on the chain gang, and they would get to work. They would work on, you know, paving, you know, roads, or they would put them on building, you know, railroads, or even today still, they would have them out picking up trash on the side of the highway. You can still go in the South and see guys on horseback with shotguns watching over the guys that are out there picking up trash or doing stuff on the side of the road or digging ditches for pipes or whatever. And they're doing something constructive. And even prisoners end up having some positive work ethic built into their lives, as opposed to the transient I saw this morning who's out there, you know, defecating in the bushes and just, you know, going out there and looking through trash cans. And he has no work ethic. And, you know, he's totally healthy. And I'm thinking, okay, sometimes they learn even in the process of being punished by, you know, having to do something that they wouldn't normally do. So anyway, I'm rambling now, but I hope that helps.
15: Thank you. No, it's okay. I appreciate it. I feel kind of embarrassed. That's not something we've thought of because my husband and I are like, yeah, let's make them as bored as possible, but why not add the work? So I appreciate it. Thank you so much.
16: Yeah, and they'll do it sloppily at first because they'll be irritated by it, but that's okay. Keep them at it and make sure they get it done. And even if it's not done right the first time, give them another one next time they blow it, and they'll get it. They'll get through it, and I think they may surprise you. Eventually, they'll start doing that work better because they'll get some pride in their work if it catches on and we're made to work. And eventually, right, we start to do our work with a sense of exercising dominion, which is what we're created for, and I think it's going to be something that may be a win-win. All right, thanks for the call, Colleen.
14: 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All the details are at askpastormike.live. We've got one more call coming up right now.
16: Talk to Stephen. Stephen, you're on the air with Pastor Mike. How can I help?
17: Hey, Pastor Mike. How are you doing today?
16: Good. Good, good.
17: Good, good. Long story short, I am involved in a small church here in Texas, and it's an elder structure where there are 7 teaching elders. 2 are on staff, and my concern is that with technology, I know it's at least 3 of them are big tech guys. I'm not a tech person. I have a past, was born again 2005. I'm 61, so I've been chasing after the Lord pretty crazy for 21 years. And my concern is that some of these elders are using AI to prepare their sermons. And I wanted to get your feedback on that.
16: In what way do you suspect they're using AI?
17: Well, it seems like... Well, for instance, one of them has never preached before, and he is that's what he does at his job. He's a tech person. He develops AI, and his first sermon was absolutely perfect. It was amazing. That is either he's anointed or did he use technology? And I don't know. I've never done this before, but I went into the AI chat and I've never even used it. And I just said, write me a sermon on 1 Peter 3:15-18. And okay. Stood out there.
16: Here's what I would do. And definitely that's worthy of confronting because here's the reason. If you gave it that prompt, I'm going to go, yeah, totally out of bounds, throw the flag. And then I'll get back to saying something else that's going to show there is a role for it. But that I'm going to throw a flag because the job of someone who bears the title, episkopos, poimen, or presbyteros, right? And presbyteros is the title elder, right? You're a teaching elder. You're someone who's supposed to be the top level in the church that is guarding sound doctrine and apt to teach. Is that you are a doctrinal leader leading a church that's supposed to be the pillar and foundation of the truth, right? And that means that you're not just there
17: providing the word.
16: And you're not just there performing, a soliloquy on doctrine, right? And if you use AI, you can come up with a really impressive, proclamation of doctrine. But if you got off the platform and you got some guy that just, doesn't quite understand why the doctrine is the way it is, and he asks you the question in the lobby, the dude that is just saying this off a manuscript, he would have no idea how to answer the questions. In other words, he's just a paper tiger. He's got no depth. There's no real doctrinal leadership in that man, right? And that's the problem. And that's why I would confront the man and say, hey, was that an AI generated sermon? Did you give it a prompt to create that sermon? If so, that's not the kind of eldership we need in this church. I don't care how small the church is. I'd rather have a clunky sermon that you actually prepared and you know what you're saying. saying, and you know it because you developed what you're saying, that's better for us, because my teenage son one day is going to ask you what that means and how you got there and explain that doctrine to me, and you'll be able to do it, even if it's not as polished as it would be if you had AI write it. And the other thing I would say, too, one of the reasons you don't want someone writing, you know, AI writing, which is not a person, but you don't want the computer writing for you a sermon, is because that guy's going to have to keep his nose down on a document or a screen to deliver it. And in my mind, this is not preaching, right? I don't need a guy reading a document to us. And that's really what a lot of preaching is today. And that's got to stop, right? In other words, why not pass out the manuscript to all of us? We can all go home and read it, right? We can read it with our favorite music on in the background while I eat a sandwich. No, I'm going to hear the proclamation of the word through a man of God who knows the word, and he should have his chin up, right? I understand I bring some notes into the auditorium, but I mean, those are prompts, that's why I know my roadmap to get through everything I prepared. So I don't want a guy reading a manuscript. To me, that just, it's not preaching. And I don't think I don't think it's really what we need in the church. So that made people think, no, that's just your opinion, Pastor Mike. But I don't think it's just my opinion. I think that I can defend the first one, you know, unequivocally. The second one, I know I'm getting closer to, that's PM's opinion. But I do think that is what we need today. I can argue that. We do need a man who can keep his chin up in the pulpit, who is saying this person to person, right? Person to people. And he's got mastery of material because he doesn't have to read it. And I would assume the guy you're talking about, that you're envisioning in your memory, he had his nose down the whole time reading it. Am I right?
18: Pretty much.
16: Okay.
18: Yes, sir.
16: Okay.
18: I mean, to me, it's limiting the movement of the spirit. And, I'm old school. I'm 61. I got like baptized at 40. After 40 years out in the absolute darkest, lowest places, I'm old school. I like to hold, I like to read commentaries. I study. I read it over and over. I carry a pad around with me when I'm in sermon prep. I read it, I pray.
16: I get it, but Stephen, let me stop you though. I don't want to use those arguments against this guy, because those arguments to me, right, are all stylistic. I know you like that, and I got guys that say that to me, and I like it with a fountain pen, and I like the yellow pad, and I don't want to prepare it on a computer, and I just, all of that falls flat to me. What I need is a man who knows the word, right, and can preach the word. I mean, I teach homiletics. I've written a book that Thomas Nelson published on the topic. I mean, I feel like I know this arena. I mean, I do this for a living. So I don't want someone even saying room for the Spirit. Well, the Spirit of God is at work when I'm preparing this, right? And so I don't need even to say, okay, if I don't have some latitude to kind of have this being made up in part in the pulpit, you know, I want my chin up, but it doesn't mean I haven't really worked out every section of this sermon. The Spirit can work in my study as well as he can work on the platform. So anyway, I want the argument to be, does this man master this material? Does he know what God's word says? And has he thought through what this audience, this congregation needs in light of this text? And is he on fire to preach it? Then those elements are important. So to me, you need to stick with the larger arguments and say, AI writing it for you and you trying your best to memorize it and say it, that's not going to work. Okay, now back to the thing I want to say, to where if someone says, well, I can't touch AI then in the process of preaching a sermon. No, I don't think that follows. And you may say, well, what Pastor Mike's about to say, you know, I disagree with that because I like the yellow tablet and the commentaries and the feel of a book in my hand. I got some really good friends and we are really tight and they say that to me. And yet when I preach in their pulpits, I bring my laptop and they don't identify with any of that, but they know this is all stylistic and preference. Here's the thing. Okay. When we went from, and I was all that at one time because I didn't have computers because they didn't have computers available to us. And there was no Bible software. I started like everybody else thinking I need the biggest desk possible because I need as many commentaries laid out as possible. I had the biggest library, you know, and on my staff because I was the preacher. So I needed as many books and I needed them in aisles so I could go and get them and I'd lay them out. And I mean, yeah, I was like every other preacher. That was my life. Well, then this thing called Bible software came out. Well, some people thought, oh, that's cheating or whatever. Well, in a sense, it was cheating because I could go really quickly by right-clicking on a word and I could look up the Greek word instantaneously. I didn't have to have my English text, my Greek text open, and then I could click on the Greek word and pull up my bag commentary, right, which is a $100 lexicon, rather. I pull up my lexicon and I can read that lexicon and then I can right-click and move to the next lexicon, and my five lexicons on my shelf I no longer even look at because they're all printed there for me on my computer screen. That saves me so much time. And some people say, well, that's cheating. Okay, now I'm looking at the latest version right now of my Logos Bible software. Okay, they came out with this thing just a month ago or so called the Study Assistant. It is an AI module. What does the Study Assistant do? I'm going to teach tonight in my class at CBI on apologetics. Okay, and it's the opening class, my opening lecture, and we're going to deal with all the approaches to apologetics, right? Reformed epistemology, presuppositional, classical, evidential. Okay, I threw in there. Okay, look through my entire library and give me summaries and footnotes of all that my library says about these things and show me where I can find all this. It did all that work, right, in just one prompt, and now I can go and look all that up. That's even better than me finding those books in my library. So AI has a role. Right. But I can tell you this, if I'm going to use AI, I can't use it to shortcut knowing what I'm studying and being able to answer the questions when the class is over. And it's the same thing with the sermons. When I preach a sermon, right, there's a lot even in my notes that when I'm off the platform, what I have in my notes is often I left it in my notes, even though I know I'm not going to preach it in the pulpit because I'm ready for someone in the lobby or in the front row who asks me about this. And I think it's going to raise this question. I better be ready to answer this question, and I'm going to know how to answer it. So your preacher needs to be a scriptural tour guide, and he better know the word, and he better know everything related to that.

0: and he better know the word, and he better know everything related to that sermon, and an AI sermon that's just a script is never going to get him there. So that's my answer, Stephen, and I don't want to get into, you know, just the style and the feel, and I really like the feel of a book in my hand, or, you know, I like fountain pens and tablets. It's got to be about, do you know the word? And are you preaching it because you've mastered it? And have you studied to show yourself approved to God, a workman who doesn't need to be ashamed? That's really what this is about. Okay?
1: Sounds great.
0: Does that help?
1: Thank you very much.
0: Yeah, and I would confront him. I really would. And I would confront him, you know, carefully, because who knows, really, maybe he's just a really good preacher, and he created all that and used AI only to say, where can I find the best books on this, and can you summarize what that article says, and find me some, theological journals that address this, and he's just found the best sources, and AI can help us with that. Absolutely.
1: Last thing, is there any kind of literature out there about this? I mean, surely somebody's written about this.
0: That's a really good question, and I would use AI to find what's written about it, because it will tell you. Yeah, and that is the beauty of AI. And here's the deal about AI, and I don't know, you probably own a house, or you live in a house at least. AI is a wonderful tool. I mean, there's stuff happening in my house, and now I realize I can just take a picture of it and say, what thing do I need to fix this, right? And it is super helpful. And it can be the same in a lot of spiritual or theological issues as well. Like, who are the five best conservative evangelical authors that have written books on this topic? I just need to make sure I don't use it to shortcut my brain.
2: 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This is a theological and devotional reading of the Psalms, not a commentary, not a devotional in the traditional sense, but something that sits in between. Stevens moves through the Psalms to show how each one, in its rawest and most human expression, is pointing to Jesus. His voice in the ancient poetry, his suffering in the laments, his reign in the praise. It's the kind of book that gives the Psalms back to you with more weight than they had before. And if this is your first time reaching out to Focal Point, Pastor Mike's booklet, Do the Right Thing, is waiting for you at no charge. It unpacks what it actually costs to hold to biblical truth when the culture around you won't tolerate it. Get your copy by saying hello online at focalpointradio.org or just by calling 888-320-5885. Well, I'm Dave Drewy, inviting you back for more from Pastor Mike Fabares next time here on Focal Point.

0: overwhelming problems. And we're going to learn all about it as we join Know the Truth with Pastor Philip DeCourcy next.
1: Hi, this is Pastor Odell from the First Christian Church of Wilmington with the K-Wave Scripture of the Day. 1 Kings 3:9 says, "Therefore give to your servant an understanding heart to judge your people, that I may discern between good and evil. For who is able to judge this great people of yours?" You know what I love about this passage is that God gives Solomon a blank check. He tells him to ask for whatever he wants. And Solomon could have asked for anything. He could have asked for money, power, or a long life. But instead, he asked for an understanding heart. And that's so important, because a lot of people say Solomon asked for wisdom. But what he was really asking for was a heart that would be right before God. The word understanding carries the idea of hearing, listening, and obeying. So really, Solomon was asking God for a heart that would hear him, listen to him, and obey him. And honestly, that should be our prayer too. We need a heart that hears God, because faith comes by hearing the word of God. We need a heart that listens, because the voice of God should have the greatest place in our lives. And we need a heart that obeys, because Jesus said, "If you love me, keep my commandments." Our obedience shows our love for God. So let that be our prayer this week. Lord, give me a heart that hears you, listens to you, and obeys you. Once again, that's 1 Kings 3:9, and I'm Pastor Odell. And to hear more from me, join me at the First Christian Church of Wilmington, Sundays at 10:30 a.m. This has been the K-Wave Scripture of the Day on K-Wave 107.9 FM and 1110 a.m.
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7: If you're battling this morning, if family life is tough, if your walk with God is a fight, if you're feeling the world and the devil breathing on your neck, suck it up. Embrace it. Understand that's it. Nothing new. You are a lamb amidst wolves. You're behind enemy lines. You're battling and building. You've got the trowel. You've got the sword.

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1: 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Stay with us up next. We're going to continue learning about Nehemiah on Know the Truth next. And when Nehemiah heard about the condition of Jerusalem, his response was immediate when he found out about the ruin of Jerusalem's walls. He had a heartfelt and God-centered reaction that provided a model for how we as believers can respond when we have

0: When Nehemiah heard about the ruins of Jerusalem's walls, he felt a deep call to take action. And when setbacks arose during rebuilding, his resilience held firm. Hello and welcome to Know the Truth. I'm Wayne Shepherd. Today, Pastor Philip DeCourcy takes us to the book of Nehemiah for an encouraging lesson on how to press forward in your faith. And don't forget, you can listen online, too. 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
1: So I invite you to take your Bible and turn to Nehemiah chapter 4, 1 to 23. We're in a series called Profiles in Courage. And we're coming this morning to look at Nehemiah. Here in chapter 4, he's facing discouragement. And so we want to kind of think through the issue of courage in the face of discouragement, or the courage to not quit, or the courage to keep going in the face of discouragement. So just keep your Bible open. It's a large chapter, and we'll not take time this morning to read it all. But Sambala, Tobiah, the Arabs, the Ammonites, and the Ashdodites, according to verse 7, have a desire to disrupt the work of rebuilding the city of Jerusalem and the walls that are around it. We read in verse 8, and all of them conspired together to come and attack Jerusalem and create confusion. Nevertheless, we made our prayer to our God, and because of them, we set a watch against them day and night. Then Judah said, the strength of the laborers is failing, and there is so much rubbish that we are not able to build the wall. And their adversary said, they will neither know nor see anything till we come in their midst and kill them and cause the work to cease. So it was when the Jews who dwelt near them came and they told us 10 times, from whatever place you turn, they will be upon us. Therefore I positioned men behind the lower parts of the walls at the openings, and I set the people according to their families with their swords, their spears, and their bows. And I looked and arose and said to the nobles, to the leaders, and to the rest of the people, do not be afraid of them. Remember the Lord, great and awesome, and fight for your brethren, your sons, your daughters, your wives, and your houses. Theodore Roosevelt, one of our presidents, was a force of nature, a formidable figure. If you read his life, as I have on several occasions, he was full of vigor and vim. The output on his life would make most of us feel weak and ineffective. Our head would spin when we see what he did with his life. He was driven, he was determined, and that all showed up on October 14, 1912. He was being driven to a political rally in Milwaukee, and as he exited his vehicle and was about to enter the auditorium, a man confronted him and shot him in the chest. The man was apprehended, Theodore Roosevelt's wound was attended to, and it was the desire of those around him to immediately take him to the hospital. But he refused. He said, I want to be taken inside the auditorium and I want to address the crowd. He gets in, he asks the crowd to be quiet, and he apologizes that his speech was going to be shorter than he had anticipated due to the fact that he had been shot. He then proceeded to pull out his speech, which was stained with blood, and went on to give a 90-minute speech. Amazing, isn't it? He died in 1919, and his youngest son cabled his brothers who were fighting in the European theater, and the cable said this, the lion is dead. The lion is dead. Bold as a lion. That's what Theodore Roosevelt was. And by the way, it's what you and I ought to be as men of God. When's the last time you looked at Proverbs 28 verse 1? I'll read it to you. The wicked flee when no one pursues them, but the righteous are as bold as a lion. As men of God, we ought to be bold as lions. We ought to act like men, according to 1 Corinthians 16 verse 13, which basically means to be strong, to be stalwart, unafraid, proactive, and courageous. Courage ought to mark the man of God. And that courage ought to encompass our body, our mind, our hearts, and our souls. That courage ought to be displayed in feats of physical strength. That's courageous. But also moral conviction, emotional stability, and spiritual vitality. Our lives ought to be lived as heroic deed. God calls us as men not to turn back in the face of opposition, to be able to say no when everyone is saying yes, to have convictions that define us and drive us, to fear God more than man. We ought to be men marked by discipline and self-denial. We ought to be men who put women and children first, who defend the weak, who stand by the gates of liberty, who seek Christ and see him as their hero and champion, who love their wives, children, friends, and Savior out of covenant, not out of convenience. We ought to be men who are profiles in courage. In fact, it struck me recently over in Revelation 21 verse 8, as God has judged the world, and those who rejected him are rejected by him, and they are cast into the lake of fire, the second death. Here's what we read in verse 8 of Revelation 21. But the cowardly, unbelieving, abominable, murderers, sexually immoral, sorcerers, idolaters, and all liars shall have their part in the lake. Did you see who headed all those categories? The cowardly. Those who had no guts to confess Christ before men. Those who were unwilling to take arrows for the sake of righteousness. We ought not to be cowardly, but courageous. The Lord Jesus deserves such courage. The church throughout history has displayed such courage, and the present days we are in demands such courage. And that's why we're in a series called Profiles in Courage. We're looking at biblical examples that might be an example to us regarding courage. We looked at Elijah and the courage to take sides, to side with God, to side with righteousness, to side with what's right. We looked at Joshua, the courage to step up. He was challenged by God to take the place of Moses, to step up, move on, take leadership, do the next thing bravely. And now we come to look at Nehemiah, who is a profile in courage with regards to facing and facing down discouragement. A message I've called, Keep On Keeping On. The courage to keep on keeping on in the face of discouragement. The context is around about 445 BC. The temple has been rebuilt. Ezra has been party to that, and now the city needs to be rebuilt and the walls restored, and that is a task that's been given to Nehemiah. And he was given permission by his Persian overlords to return to Jerusalem. And we are in the middle of the project here in chapter 4. But enthusiasm is waning and discouragement is setting in. The wall has been built halfway up, but the people are discouraged, dispirited, anxious, and there's growing doubts as to whether the job can be completed. And guys, you and I need to remind ourselves that the devil's favorite weapon against the work of the gospel and the people of God has always been the weapon of discouragement. The word discouraged means deprived of courage, by the way. Discouragement is the opposite of courage. It means you've lost your courage. You're now wrestling with doubt and you wonder as to whether what you've set out to be or set out to do can ever be pulled off. It's one of the occupational hazards of life and ministry. So let's jump right into chapter 4 of Nehemiah. There's three things I want us to see if you're taking notes. I want you to see their enemies. We're going to see their exasperation and we're going to see their encouragement. Their enemies first. Nehemiah and the inhabitants of Jerusalem and the wider community of faith in Judea were living in the presence of their enemies. That's the lot of God's people. I hope you've already nailed that one down. as you walk the path of discipleship. You are in enemy territory. The wind is against you. Jesus talked about sending his lambs out among the wolves. And if you study chapter 4, you've got Sanballat, Tobiah, the Ammonites, Geshem, and the Ashdodites. Sanballat and the Samaritans were to their north, Tobiah and the Ammonites to their east, Geshem and the Arabs to the south, and the Ashdodites to the west. They were surrounded. Past is prologue, no difference for Israel today. And from the commencement of this project, bad actors and evil men had been seeking to hobble and halt the work. In fact, if you go back to chapter 2 and verse 10, where we have Nehemiah sent to Jerusalem in Judah, King Artaxerxes has given him a leave of absence. And we read in chapter 2, verse 10, when Sanballat the Horonite and Tobiah the Ammonite official heard of it, they were deeply disturbed that a man had come to seek the welfare of the children of Israel. You get a similar thought in verses 19 and 20, where they laugh at Nehemiah and despise him. What is this thing you are doing? Will you rebel against the king? And I answered them, said Nehemiah, the God of heaven himself will prosper us. Therefore, we as servants will arise and build, but you have no heritage or right or memorial in Jerusalem. And it continues up to this moment. From the moment that Nehemiah got there, he was surrounded by enemies who sought to oppose him. In our chapter, I'm not going to take time to go over these verses in any deep manner, but we have their burning anger in verses 1 and verse 7. You'll notice that they are very indignant and they were furious. We read in verse 7, they were very angry. In verses 2 and 3 and verse 12, there's mockery and negativism. They cannot mock what's being done. What are these feeble Jews doing? Will they fortify themselves? Will they offer sacrifices? Verse 2, will they complete it in a day? Will they revive the stones? You know what? Even if a fox goes up on it, it'll fall down. Mockery, negativism, burning anger, fear-mongering and threats. Verse 8, the word is out that they're going to attack Jerusalem and create confusion. Verse 11, they will come in the midst of us and kill us and cause the work to cease. Point is this, enough said. Nehemiah and the citizens of Jerusalem and the people of Judea were working in a hot zone. They were working in a war zone. But at this point, to borrow the words of the Apostle Paul, there were fears within and there were fighting without. But there's a principle I want you to get as a disciple of Jesus Christ, as a man of God. And it comes out here in this thought of their enemies. And it's this, that where you have building, you'll have battling. And you will need both a trowel and a sword in the Lord's work. Mark this down. The devil never surrenders a soul or a place up without a mighty fight. And you can be sure about this, that whenever you set out and whenever you step out to do a work for God, to increase your sanctification, to disciple the nations, to establish a God-honoring local church, to raise godly seed, whenever you step out to do God's work, you can be sure at some point you will step on the devil's toes. And he won't like it. One example, 1 Thessalonians 2 verse 18, Paul has established the church at Thessalonica. He's desiring to return to them. And he says, but Satan has hindered me. Satan has hindered me. That's an interesting Greek word. And it carries the idea of a road that was dug up. A road that was dug up. The point is this. When God puts together a construction crew, the devil puts together a demolition squad. And if you're battling this morning, if family life is tough, if your walk with God is a fight, if you're feeling the world and the devil breathing on your neck, suck it up. Embrace it. Understand that's it. Nothing new. You are a lamb amidst wolves. You're behind enemy lines. You're battling and building. You've got the trowel. You've got the sword. Where there are friends, there will be enemies. Where there is building, there will be battling. Where there is progress, there is movement. And where there is movement for God, there is friction. It wasn't D.L. Moody who said the devil never kicks a dead horse? When God is glorified, when Jesus is magnified, and when the people of God are unified, the devil will get busy. You and I just need to be aware of that. In fact, I'm a big Spurgeon fan, as you know. And among the many things that Spurgeon did, between building a Bible college and orphanages, he created a magazine. Does anybody know the name of the magazine? The Sword and the Trowel. Where do you think he got it? Nehemiah 4. Because in chapter 4, we talk about the fact that they're building the walls and they have spears and swords in their hand. A trowel in one hand, building, and a sword in the other hand, battling. Because you won't build anything for God without a battle. There are no quick schemes in the Christian life. Spurgeon said this about the magazine when he launched it. We shall supply interesting reading upon general topics, but our chief aim will be to arouse believers to action and to suggest to them plans by which the kingdom of Jesus Christ may be extended. To widen the bounds of Zion and gather the outcast of Israel is our heart's desire. We shall sound the trumpet. We will lead our comrades to the fight. We will ply the trowel with an untiring hand for the building up of Jerusalem's dilapidated walls, and we will wield the sword with vigor and valor against the enemies of the truth. That's their enemies. What about their exasperation? Well, earlier, they had a mind to work. When Nehemiah gets there, right, chapter 2, tells them of the story that brought him there, of just how God gave green lights. An impossible thing has happened. He even has not only the authority of the Persians, but he has supplies that they have supplied to the rebuilding of the city. And we read in verse 8 of chapter 2, the hand of God has been good upon me. Also the king's words that he had spoken to me. So they said, let's rise up and build and set our hands to this good work. Enthusiasm. Excitement. In fact, in chapter 4, where we are, verse 6, we read, so we built the wall, and the entire wall was joined together up to half its height, for the people had a mind to work. Now, up until this point, the work was marked by excitement and expectation, and they were halfway there. But excitement and expectation now gives way to exhaustion and exasperation. Look at verse 10. Then Judah said, the strength of the laborers is failing, and there is so much rubbish that we are not able to build the wall. Let's rise up and build. We're not able. What's happened? Well, there are several factors, and these are very instructive. This applies to your Christian life, to your business life, to family life, when things get tough. When a spirit of discouragement sets in and you feel like, tucking tail and running, there are usually several factors at work. And maybe you can identify with some of these this morning. Here's the first factor, fatigue. Their exasperation was being driven, number one, by fatigue. That's verse 10. Then Judah said, the strength of the laborers is failing. There was a physical component attached to their discouragement. The word failing here in the Hebrew means to stumble or to totter. Basically, they were beginning to buckle under the work and its load. They were working round the clock, to be fair to them, for about a month. And none of the work was easy. And when you go back to chapter 2 and verse 14, when kind of Nehemiah does his little reconnaissance mission, before he tells the people, remember, had to get off his donkey because it couldn't get up around the walls because the boulders and the bricks were so big. You read about that in chapter 2, verse 14. Then I went to the fountain gate and the king's pool, but there was no room for the animal under me to pass. Look at verse 19 of chapter 4. Then I said to the nobles, the rulers and the rest of the people, the work is great. So I want to be fair to these folks. The task was enormous. I mean, it was extensive. And they were separated far from one another along the wall. When you look at verse 21 and 22, you can see that they had been working around the clock. And so we labored in the work. And half of the men held the spears from daybreak until the stars appeared. At the same time, I said to the people, let each man and his servant stay at night in Jerusalem, that they may be our guard by night and working parties by day. Exhaustion can be an ally to the enemy. Wasn't it Vince Lombardi who said, fatigue makes cowards of us all? That's true. And I think that principle is at work here. When you and I ignore our humanity, when you and I exceed our biblical boundaries in terms of work, rest, and play, we become tense. We become irritable, and we become susceptible to gloominess. Physical exhaustion alters emotional state, which weakens spiritual capacity. And I think we forget that as servants of Christ, as we seek to be supermen in the kingdom. But as Jesus reminded his own disciples, the spirit is willing, but the flesh is weak. Matthew 26, verse 24. Exhaustion can play into our discouragement.
0: A good reminder to watch and always pray. 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I'm Wayne Shepherd, inviting you to join us again next time for another encouraging and bold Bible teaching message from Philip DeCourcy here on Know the Truth. 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Jesus said, "You shall know the truth, and the truth shall make you free."
2: 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Just say, Alexa, play K-Wave 107.9 and we'll be there. Michael David with you, and sometimes we will get, well, a bad news, if you will, a bad report. Someone's going to say, you know, it's over, it's too late, you shouldn't do that, or this, or in some way discourages us. And sometimes we just have to go on our faith. If God told us to do something, even if, you know, everybody in the world's telling us we shouldn't, we have to have faith. Even when we have fear, because faith is not the absence of fear. It's simply choosing to hold on when the rational mind says let go. We're going to learn more about that as we join Dr. Mark Jobe as he continues his lesson next on Bold Steps.
3: This is Shauna on Johnny Erickson Tata Sharing Hope. I think you know that Johnny loves serving the Lord Jesus.
4: More specifically, I enjoy serving the Lord with gladness. Now, it hasn't always been that way, but Honestly, I get such satisfaction out of doing something that I know pleases God. Something that helps others, like our work at Johnny and Friends. Serving the Lord with gladness? Did you know that that's a command? In Psalm 100, God's Word says, serve the Lord with gladness and come before His presence with singing. Like, that's one sentence. Serve the Lord with gladness and with song. Now, that's something I enjoy doing, and I love it that people around me serve God in the same way. Like the girls who get me up in the morning, it is not the easiest routine. Getting me ready to sit up in my wheelchair, it involves a bed bath, exercises, toileting routines, leg bags, straps, corsets, getting me dressed, so much more. And my friends all know that when they help me, they are really serving God. And I tell them that they are ministering to me, the least of the brethren. And so often, after I am up and we part company for the day, we will end with a song. I do recall, though, when there was one woman that she did not serve the Lord with gladness. To her, getting me up in the morning was her chance to unload problems. The minute she would arrive in my bedroom to help me, she saw it as an opportunity to tell me all her woes and everything that was going wrong. And nothing I said was able to cheer her up. Oh, sure, she was mechanically helping me as she was serving, and she was sitting me up in my wheelchair, but her sullen spirit made the morning harder than most. And finally, after about a couple of months, I just had to tell this girl that this was not a good fit. It just isn't working, her taking time to help me. And then I told her why. Being a quadriplegic makes it hard enough getting up in the morning without starting the day with problems and complaints. I feel badly about this, but she knew it was right. But to serve the Lord with gladness, now there's a glorious occupation. Those who do not serve God with a glad heart cancel out all the benefits their service could have won them. Charles Spurgeon puts it this way. He said, quote, those who serve God with a sad countenance because they do what is unpleasant to them are not serving Him at all. They bring the form of homage, but the life is absent. Our God requires no slaves to grace His throne. He is the Lord of the empire of love and would have His servants dressed in joy. The angels of God serve Him with songs, not with groans. A murmur or a sigh would be mutiny in their ranks. That obedience which is not voluntary is disobedience. For the Lord looks at the heart. And if He sees that we serve Him from force, and not because we love Him, He will reject our offering. Service coupled with cheerfulness is heart service, and therefore service that is true. Well, Spurgeon has it right there. So let me ask you, do you serve the Lord with gladness? Come on, let's show the people of the world who think our obedience to God is only slavery. Let's show them that serving Him is a delight for us. It's a joy. And let our gladness prove it. Yeah, that we're serving a good and a glad master.
3: Oh, friend, these are such good words from our dear Johnny, who loves sharing hope through hardship. If you know someone who serves God cheerfully, then share this program with them, won't you? I just know it'll be a great encouragement. You can find this program and so much more at johnnyradio.org. And oh, one more thing. Thank you for confirming just how wonderful God is by your happy attitude when you serve.
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6: You need to find some people that have faith. You need to find some people that says, I stand in the gap, I see it, I'll believe, I'll work with you. God is not limited by His power. Everybody can change. There's no one beyond the life-transforming power of God. Sometimes you need an inner circle that really believes.

0: 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Mark is founding pastor of New Life Community Church in Chicago. I'm Wayne Shepherd. Yesterday, Mark began a message about the type of faith that not only leads our lives, but completely transforms us. A faith that can sustain us and empower us even in our darkest seasons. To make sure you get the most of this lesson, take a moment after today's program to go back and catch up on any earlier message you might have missed from our series, Love Stops. You can do that by going to our website, boldsteps.org. But now let's give our attention to Mark Jobe as he begins part two of a message. It's titled, Love Stops for Change.
1: If I had walked by sight and not by faith, we'd have never bought this building. And half of the things that we have done, we would never have done because there was always naysayers saying, oh, you can't do it. Oh, that's impossible. No one does that. No one can do that. If you walk that way, you'll always stay in a very safe place and probably not accomplish very much because faith will defy the rational mind. And sometimes we have to ignore. The second thing I want you to write down is this. Listen, faith is not a one-time event, but an attitude of the heart that must be maintained in the face of fear. Jesus said to Jairus, listen, don't be afraid, just believe. Why did Jesus tell him not to be afraid? Because listen, fear is the enemy of faith. You know why fear is the enemy of faith? Because fear focuses on all that will go wrong and can go wrong. And fear has you dwell and camp out on the negativity. Faith is based in the character of God. God is good. God is sovereign. God can. God can overcome. Faith is built in the sovereignty and goodness of God, and God is immutable, which means He never changes. He's the same yesterday, today, and forever. And so when my faith is based in God, I know that all things are possible. I know that God can. I know that it can be done. I know that there is a way. When I have faith, I know that. Your fear, hey, you get a little cough, and if you let yourself alone with your mind already, you're already in the hospital dying of lung cancer. And all you had was a little cough. Isn't that the way it works? Man, you hear a little noise out there. It's a squirrel in a tree. You got a mass murderer already with axes and all of his clan after you, ready to lynch you. And it was just a little squirrel out there. Why? Because fear feeds on that. You got a little mole, you know, by the time you're done thinking about it, you're already in stage three of cancer, you know, in the hospital, melanoma, because you've been in fear mode. In fear mode. Faith doesn't go there. Faith is the opposite. Faith believes that God is in control. Faith that knows that God is on the throne. Faith knows that God is sovereign. And it doesn't mean that trials don't come in life, but it means that we believe that God has the power to help us through those trials and overcome any trials. Faith focuses on the character and the goodness of God. And so Jesus tells this man, hey, do not fear, just believe. Now, it seems easy when Jesus says, just believe. But just believe isn't that easy to maintain. Because just believe means that you have to keep believing. It's easy to believe at a moment, but it's hard always to keep our belief, right? It's easy to believe that your son can turn around when you're in the middle of a service and people are waving their hands in worship and the music is going and there's people around you and you're hearing the testimonies. It's easy to believe then. But when you go back home and you smell the marijuana coming out of the room of your son that you're praying for and he cops an attitude and the police are calling you, then suddenly it's harder to believe because now you're facing reality. You're facing the rational reality and not the reality of faith. See, one of the greatest challenges we have is not believing, but it's keep believing. And the greatest challenge is not to have faith. The greatest challenge is to continue to have faith. God told Abraham, listen, his name was Abram, and God changed his name to Abraham. He said, you will have a son. He said, I'm going to change your name to Abraham, which means the father of a great nation. and you will have a son. And it was easy to believe the first year, a little harder to believe the second year. But by the 40th year, now it's almost impossible to believe. Imagine having your name being Abraham, the father of a great nation. Every time you meet a new person, they say, "What's your name, father of a great nation?" "Oh, you must have a lot of kids." "No, not one." "But see my wife over there?" "Yeah, that 90-year-old woman?" "Yeah, I think she's going to get pregnant pretty soon." "Like last month we thought, she was potting, but no, she just gained a little weight. It wasn't pregnancy at all." Hey, we're believing. Maintaining your faith, maintaining your faith, maintaining your faith. You see, God gave Abraham a couple things to maintain his faith. And sometimes we need things, we need visuals, we need images, we need words to keep our faith strong, because our faith gets beat up pretty quick. God said to Abraham, "Abraham, I want you to go to the sand of the sea. I want you to walk in it. I want your toes to run through it. And look at the sand of the sea. You see how the sand of the sea is? Can you count them?" "No, I can't count them." "Well, you will have sons and daughters like the sand of the sea. There'll be so many you cannot count." "Hey, Abraham, I want you to look up at the stars of the heaven. Can you see all those stars?" "Oh, yeah. Can you count them?" "No, I can't count them." "Well, listen, I want your sons and daughters will be like that. You will not be able to count your descendants." So every time that Abraham went out at night, he was reminded of that word of faith. "I will have sons and daughters so many that I cannot count." And every time he walked along the beach, "He will have sons and daughters that I cannot count." Why? Because in your moments of weakness, in the moments when faith gets weak, you have to have something. You have to go back to the word that God gave you. You have to go back to the assurance that God gave you. Because maintaining your faith is harder than just having faith. Don't be afraid, just believe. The third thing I want you to see about this story is that the power of God is received in the spiritual realm before it's manifest or released in the physical realm. So finally, Jesus walks down. It tells us that in verse 37, that he did not let anyone follow him except Peter, James, and John, the brother of James. So all the crowd was with them, and Jesus said, "Stay back. I'm going to a place where you can't go." So he had all the crowd stay behind, and he walked to the house of Jairus. When he got to the house, he heard a loud noise, a lot of commotion, it says. He says, Jesus saw a commotion, people crying and wailing loudly. He went and he said to them, "Why all this commotion and wailing? The child is not dead, but asleep." And their wailing turned to laughing. Verse 40, but they laughed at him. You see, was the child dead? Yeah, the child was dead. Then how come Jesus said she was asleep? Because Jesus was speaking what was already true in the heavenly realm, but yet had not been manifest in the physical realm. He was speaking that reality. He already saw it in the spiritual realm, but it had not yet been manifest in the physical realm. Do you understand that? You see, faith, first of all, starts in the spiritual realm, and then it becomes manifest in the physical realm. Jesus saw this girl alive. He saw that her resurrection was coming. He saw that it was already on its way. He could see it because he was in tune with the spiritual realm. But they could not see it because all they saw was the physical realm. It's like, hey, the best way I can explain it is this way. Listen, I have a 73-year-old mother who lives in Spain. Every birthday she sends us a little card with some money in it. She's been doing that for years. Now, if it's my birthday and mom calls me and says, "Hey, I sent you a birthday card. There's $50 in it for your birthday." Listen, I can already begin to think about what I'm going to spend that on. I can already think I'm going to spend it on this. I'm going to take my wife out to eat. I'm going to do this. Why? I don't have it yet, but I know it's coming. It's on its way. How do I know that? Hey, because my mom doesn't lie to me. If she said it's coming, it's coming. You say, "Well, it's not here yet." "Oh, I know. Well, where is it? I don't know. Somewhere in the post office. Maybe somewhere. She lives in Spain, so it may be somewhere in the UK on its way here. It may be somewhere on the ocean. It may be somewhere in an airliner on its way. It may be somewhere downtown Chicago. But here's what I know. It is on its way. I don't know exactly where it's at. I don't know exactly what time it's going to arrive. But I have the certainty that it's going to arrive and it's going to get here. Why? Because my mom said it's coming. Listen, it's the same way with God. If God has promised it, if God has said it, if God has spoken it, then you know it is on its way. You may not see it already. You may not know when it's going to arrive, but it is on its way already. It's on its way. And that's why Jesus said, this girl is not dead. She's sleeping. Why? Because her resurrection was already on its way. Listen, some of you are praying for a prayer right now and God has already, God has already sent the prayer, the answer to your prayer, the package answer to your prayer has already left before you even prayed for it.
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1: I think it was my son that pointed out, we were praying for something, it was an answer to some sort of prayer, and a check arrived in the mail, like, the very next day. And Josiah said to me, hold on, Dad, we just prayed today. They had to send it, like, 5 days ago. So God already sent the answer to our prayer before we even prayed it, so that it would arrive on time. That's called sovereignty. It's a sovereignty of God that knows all things. And He declares that this woman, He declares that this girl is just sleeping, not because He's closed His eyes to reality, but because He knows what's coming. He knows what's on His way. The fourth thing I want you to write down this is, listen, choose your inner circle carefully when you're entering a faith venture. I want you to notice what Jesus does. It says in verse 40, but they laughed at Him. And look what Jesus does. It says, after He put them all out, He took the child's father and mother and the disciples who were with them, and He went into where the child was. If you read this word, this is written in the Greek. If you read in the Greek New Testament, the word, He put them all out. It's in the emphatic, strong language. In other words, a better translation, and He thrust them out. This isn't, could you please exit the room, please? Jesus was, get out of here. Now, out! You say, well, I can't imagine Jesus that way. Well, Jesus didn't curl His hair, believe me. The picture that you see sometimes of Jesus is not like He's curling His hair and using highlighters and blue tinted contacts. That, I don't know who came up with that picture of Jesus. But Jesus can be tough when He needs to be tough. and speak with authority and power when he needs to be. I think sometimes the reason that so many churches have so few men is that sometimes we've painted the wrong image of really who Jesus was. Sometimes we have an effeminate, wimpy image of Jesus. If you read the story in the book of Revelation, Jesus comes riding a white stallion with a sword in his hand, fire from his mouth. Pretty tough guy when he has to be. Gentle when he needs to be. Hey, don't you want your man to be that way? Stand up and be tough when you have to be. But then listen to me with a tender heart when you need to be, right? Jesus kicks them all out of here. The only ones that are allowed to be in this room are Peter, James, John, the father and the mother, everybody else out of here. Why? Why did he kick everybody out? I believe that the power of God is more greatly manifest in the atmosphere of faith. And so sometimes when you're waiting for God to work, you need to make sure your inner circle is a circle of people that believe. Because God doesn't work very well in an atmosphere of doubt and cynicism and mockery and where people do not believe. The Bible tells us in Mark chapter 6, when Jesus went to his own hometown, people didn't believe in him because they viewed him as little Jesse. Aren't you the kid that played in the streets with us? And you went to high school with Joey. How could you be the Messiah? How could you do anything? And they didn't believe him because a prophet's not a prophet in his own hometown. How many of you can minister to other people when it comes to your family? You feel like a little kid. I mean, you know what I'm talking about. You have faith for others when it comes to your family, but it's hard to believe. You know why? Because you're boxed. And you can lead other people to Christ and pray and minister, and I have faith. And then you go to a family gathering and you're like in the corner, oh Lord, they'll never change. Jesus, it says, and he could do no miracles in his own hometown because of their unbelief. He could do no miracles. Why? Because the power of God is released when people believe. In an atmosphere of doubt and cynicism, the hand of God does not release its power. I think Jesus knew what was about to happen, so he didn't want any cynicism or unbelief in the room. He just wanted people of faith. He wanted people that believe. So he kicked everybody out. This was a holy moment. Listen, there are times where you need to kick everybody out and just bring those that believe inside. Your inner circle, stand in the gap. You need to get a husband, you need to get a friend that says, I'm going to believe with you no matter what happens. You need to get two or three people that are praying for your son or daughter that needs to come back to God. Not the person that says, it's too late, he'll never come. You need to find some people that still believe. You need to find some people that have faith. You need to find some people that says, I stand in the gap. I see it. I'll believe. I'll work with you. God is not limited by his power. Everybody can change. There's no one beyond the life transforming power of God. Sometimes you need an inner circle that really believes. The mother, the father, Peter, James, and John, they go into the room. They close the door. There's a holy hush in the room. I can imagine the father holding the mother tight. They approach this still lifeless body of a 12-year-old girl that's already white and pale. Her heart has stopped beating a long time ago. Her chest hasn't moved up and down for a while. There's a quietness in the room. The father hates to see his daughter that way. He remembers her with life and cheering and smiles, but now she's dead. Jesus quietly approaches the still lifeless body of this 12-year-old girl. He takes his hand, the hand of a carpenter, rugged, rough, calloused. He puts the hand of this little girl in his hand. He leans over to her and he says, Talita kum, which means, little girl, get up. He doesn't wave.
2: He doesn't shout. He doesn't scream. He doesn't shake. He doesn't jitter. He doesn't roll on the ground. Faith is powerful. And God is not deaf. Talita kum. Rise, little girl. The parents watch. The disciples gasp, hold their breath. Everybody's staring at the lifeless body. And it doesn't tell us exactly how it happened. This is how I envision it. I envision then suddenly, breath comes into her being. Her eyes open up. She doesn't come too slowly. She sits up quickly. It says she stood up. And she walks around to the astonishment of those that are in the room. You say, well, Pastor, I thought they believed. Oh, yeah, we believe. But, you know, even when you believe, you're still astonished by the work of God. How many of you know what I'm talking about? Even when you believe, you're astonished when God works. Oh, I believe, but when I see Him come, oh, hey, I've been praying. Some of you ladies, you've been praying for your husband for years and years and years, but still when he comes, you're still astonished. Oh, is it him? Did that really happen? Oh man, you believed, you've been faithful, you've held on, but when it happens, you're like, oh! Because the power of God still amazes me. You see, it's the touch and the word of God that are the turning points in this story. He touched her and he spoke. Just one touch from the King changes everything. One touch. One word. One release power. Yeah, I hope God has spoken to you through this message today. Maybe you're like those parents in a room with something that you think is gone and can never be resurrected. I'm speaking to someone who maybe believes that your faith and the childlike passion that you had can never be resurrected.

0: maybe believes that your faith and the childlike passion that you had can never be resurrected. Maybe I'm talking to someone that you are ready to give up on your marriage because you think it can never be resurrected. Or maybe someone that had a fervent calling at one time and you think it's dead. But I believe that the touch and the word of God can resurrect anything. I believe that God moves in resurrection power. And so I want to pray for you as we close this series. Father, I pray in Jesus' name for that which needs to be brought back to life. I pray for that which is dead, dormant, that some look at hopeless. I pray in Jesus' name that you would resurrect by your power and in your name that which you know needs to come back to life. I ask this in the powerful name of Jesus, in whose name I pray. Amen.
1: Amen. Thank you, Mark. We heard the final part of Mark's message titled Love Stops for Change. 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
2: 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Michael David with you, and we all want to have that connection with God and have that joy, but there's so many things that will disrupt it, if you will. For instance, our own sin. That definitely can disrupt our fellowship with God and could often bring guilt and shame or spiritual dryness. Or we might constantly, our constant worry, it shifts our attention from God. God's faithfulness to our own fears. Sometimes just holding on to resentment can consume our thoughts and rob us of peace. And if we forgive, of course, it can set us free. And even if reconciliation is not always possible, we can be set free. And also comparing our lives, our gifts, our possessions, or our success to other people, that can often produce envy or discouragement. Because we've got to remember, God calls each of us as believers to our own unique path. And ultimately, our joy is rooted in Christ rather than our changing circumstances. And we're going to learn more about that as we join Pastor Skip Heitzik on the Connect program next.
3: We live in the age of influencers, millions of voices, all polished, all filtered. But let me tell you about a man with no platform, no production team, and no filter, and yet the whole region came out to hear him. I'm Joe Jordan of Fred Jordan Missions. Let's take 3. The Bible introduces this man with one powerful line in John chapter 1. It says, there was a man sent from God whose name was John. John the Baptist lived out in the wilderness and ate locusts and wild honey. He also dressed in camel's hair like an Old Testament prophet. And by every modern standard, nothing about him should have worked. Yet people flocked to John the Baptist because they knew this preacher was different. He wasn't selling anything. He wasn't building a brand. He just spoke the truth. History's had other men.

0: like that. Martin Luther, John Wesley, Charles Spurgeon, and D.L. Moody. But Jesus himself said that there wasn't anyone greater than John the Baptist. And here's what made John great. John knew exactly who he was and who he wasn't. He even told the people, "I'm not the light of the world. Jesus is the light. I'm just a witness who's pointing you to him." And that's our calling too. In a world where everybody's building their own platform, we're called to be witnesses who testify to what we've seen and heard and to point people to Jesus. And that's what we've done on Skid Row since 1944. 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Or if you'd rather, mail your gift to Fred Jordan Missions, P.O. 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And remember, you don't need a microphone, a large following, or a polished message to be used by God. John the Baptist simply knew who Jesus was, and he faithfully pointed others to him. And you can do the same. 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Use the voice God gave you to make Jesus known. I'm Joe Jordan of Fred Jordan Missions. 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
4: Now, before we go on and finish, God willing, the rest of the chapter, think of your own life. For a moment, think of things that take your joy away. Think of Paul in prison. Bad things happen to him. False trials, false accusations, shipwrecks, preachers who didn't like him, jealous, all that stuff. Think about, and here he goes, I'm rejoicing. Nothing's stealing my joy. What does it take to steal your joy? For some of you, not much. The guy that pulled out in front of you on the road on Osuna on your way here as you were pulling into the parking lot took your joy away. You're pulling in. It's a Bible study tonight, idiot. Boy, all that joy out the window just like that. I relate. I can relate. But let me say this and then we'll move on. Maturity is measured by what it takes to steal your joy. Christian maturity is measured by what it takes to steal your joy. Christ has preached, I rejoice, and I will rejoice. For I know, verse 19, I know this will turn out for my salvation or deliverance. This will turn out for my deliverance through your prayer and the supply of the Spirit of Christ. According to my earnest expectation and hope that in nothing I shall be ashamed, but that with all boldness, as always, so now also Christ will be magnified in my body, whether by life or by death. I trust that I'm going to be delivered from this. God has his hand on me. No matter what, if I'm in jail or I'm out, I'm going to be bold. I've always been bold in my faith. I'm not going to back down. And so, as always, so now also, and I love this, that Christ will be magnified in my body, whether by life or by death. The word magnified means to make large or to enlarge or to make great. But think about this. How great is Christ? Is he pretty great? He's pretty awesome, right? He's the preeminent one. How can you possibly make Christ, who's that great, any greater through your body? The Christ may be magnified, he says, whether by life or by death, in my body. Well, think about that. When you look up on a clear evening and you see the stars up in the Milky Way, you know, because you went to school, you know that those little specks of light are actually large bodies. Those stars are enormous. Some of them are much bigger than the sun. In fact, some of them are 1,200 times larger than our sun. Why do they look so small then? Because they are far away. So how do you enlarge them? What instrument do you look at through? A telescope. A telescope takes things that are farther away and magnifies them, enlarges them. You go, whoa. That looks, or you look at the moon, it's like, man, I could touch it. Think of your body, your life, like the telescope that lets people see Christ clearly. Because for most people, Jesus Christ is this enigmatic figure of history, 2,000 years old, so distant, God is so far away, until you show up and you make him great by your lifestyle, by your words, by your personality, your temperament, your joy. You have the ability to be for people the telescope that enlarges the character and glory of God. So just think of that as you read that again. That Christ will be magnified in my body, whether by life or by death. So that's why you want to present your body every day. Here's my body, Lord. I present it as a living sacrifice. May Christ be magnified, be enlarged. Let people see him clearly through my life. And then verse 21, this is one of the most famous verses for believers in the New Testament. For to me, to live is Christ, and to die is gain. You know, if I were in charge of Paul's grave, Paul the Apostle's tombstone, this is what I would choose to put on his tomb. Paul the Apostle, for him to live as Christ, to die as gain. That is the summum bonum of his life. This sums up his heart, his existence. To live, it's Christ. To die, even better. It's gain. But if I live on in the flesh, this will mean fruit from my labor. Yet what I shall choose, I cannot tell. For I am hard pressed between the two, having a desire to depart and be with Christ, which is far better. Nevertheless, to remain in the flesh is more needful for you. Now, Paul is in prison. He doesn't know when the trial is going to be. He doesn't know what the verdict is going to be. Will he be allowed to go free? Will he be killed? If he goes free, I'll live for Christ. The verdict is, you're going to die? Better yet, it's gain. For me to live is Christ, to die is gain. He said, I am hard-pressed between the two. We would say, I'm kind of in a between a rock and a hard place. I know it's up to God, but if I had to choose, do I want to remain alive or go to heaven? Well, that's a tough choice. I mean, I want to be fruitful for Christ here, but far better to be with him in heaven. So I am sort of in an emotional canyon. I don't know exactly if I were to choose which I would choose. Nevertheless, to remain in the flesh, to stay here on earth, is more needful for you. Now, I want you to just zero in before we go ahead and finish out this chapter. He said, having a desire to depart. The word in Greek, depart, here is analuo, which means to break camp or to let loose or to cut loose. It speaks of a ship undoing the ropes to get out of the harbor, to set sail. So I want to depart. I got to, at some point, leave this earthly body. But he doesn't stop there. And be with Christ. You see, death is sweet not because of the departure. Death is sweet because of the arrival. It's not, I'm just going to depart. When you depart this body, you are instantly with Christ. You arrive somewhere else. I don't know if any of you were taught growing up in a false doctrine called soul sleep that teaches when a person dies, their soul just goes into this vacant state for thousands of years, hundreds of years until the resurrection. And so that's soul sleep. Your soul just sort of goes to sleep. No, as soon as you die, you are with the Lord. That was the sweetness to Paul. He wouldn't want to die if he meant his soul was going to sleep. The only reason he would want to depart is to be with Christ, which he states is indeed the case. I want to, analuo, depart, but so that I might be with Christ. Jesus said, in my Father's house are many mansions. If it were not so, I would have told you. I'm going to prepare a place for you. And if I go, I will come again and receive you to myself, that where I am, there you may be also. That's what makes death sweet for the believer, to depart and to be with Christ. Now, it says, which is far better. Let me tell you what it literally says in the Greek, which is much more better. I can depart and be with Christ, which is much more better. Now, I know that's bad English. It happens to be good Greek, and it's great theology. Much more better. What's going to happen when I die? Much more better. I have had people say, how will I look when I die? Better. It's all better. The whole thing is much more better. Nevertheless, to remain in the flesh is more needful for you. And being confident of this, I know that I shall remain and continue with you all for your progress and joy of faith, and that your rejoicing for me may be more abundant in Jesus Christ by my coming to you again. Though Paul says, look, I don't know if I'm going to live or die. And if I were to choose, sort of a hard choice, but I could be with Christ, which is better. Yet, I have a feeling I'm just going to hang around for a while and be with you for your progress and your joy of faith.
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4: You see, when you do depart and you are with Christ, I know a lot of Christians go, man, this world is so hard, it's just be so much better to be in heaven. I get that. But though all of your hassles end the moment you die and go to be with Christ, all of your opportunities also end. See, you have an opportunity. I have an opportunity on this earth to make an impact, to make a difference, to change a life, to share the gospel. You're not going to pass any tracts out in heaven. You're not going to be doing door-to-door evangelism in heaven. Everybody's saved there. So you're not going to be witnessing there. All of your opportunities die when you die. So that was important to Paul. For me to live as Christ, to die as gain. It's far better to be with him. However, to remain is more needful for you. And if it's going to mean your joy of faith and your progress, then good. That's what I want to do. There's a tribe of American Indians that have a great saying. They said, when you were born, you cried and the world rejoiced. Live your life in such a way that when you die, they will cry and you will rejoice. So Paul is rejoicing, rejoicing, rejoicing. Being here is good. Being in heaven is better. But I have opportunities here. I'm going to live my life in such a way that others will be impacted. Then verse 27, only, he admonishes them, only let your conduct be worthy of the gospel of Christ, so that whether I come and see you or am absent, I may hear of your affairs, that you stand fast in one spirit with one mind, striving together for the faith of the gospel. Now you see the word conduct. It's an interesting word, and I don't want to go through too many Greek words here, but here's one that I think you should know about. The word conduct is politouo. Politouo. Let your politouo, your conduct, be worthy of the gospel. The word politouo is the Greek word that we get the word politics from, or policy from, or police from. It comes from the Greek city was called a polis. And so the idea of your conduct is that your conduct should represent the kingdom you're from. You should represent the politics of the kingdom you're from. You should be a good representative of where you're from. Right? Your citizenship is in heaven. Your home is in heaven. Let your conduct, let your politics, your city representation be worthy of the gospel. I was in India many years ago. The first time I went to India, I was with a group of Americans. I'm not going to tell you where they were from that I was with, but they were from a different state than here. And they were at a dinner table one night. They were very, very loud, like Americans can be, and laughing like Americans can do. And they're having fun. But in that culture, it was seen as rude and obnoxious. And I was observing this, and I was listening to the indigenous people saying, I guess that's what Americans are like. And I'm thinking, no. That's what those Americans are like, but not all Americans are like. Some are a little more culturally sensitive. They're not. I get that. But let your conduct be representative of the kingdom that you and I represent. So let your conduct be worthy of the gospel of Christ, so that whether I come and see you or I'm absent, I may hear of your affairs, that you love this, stand fast. That's soldier speak. That's soldier talk. A soldier, when he wants to have stability, will widen his stance. So if he's attacked, he has he can have good footing. What makes his stance even better is that if you have other people standing in the same way you are standing, if you have a group of people standing with you that way, so he says, that you may stand fast in one spirit with one mind, striving together for the faith of the gospel. He's speaking about unity in the church. Stand fast in one spirit, striving for the faith of the gospel. Paul always saw church as a team sport. That there should be unity among us. Now, don't misunderstand that. Unity does not mean unanimity, where we all think the same way, or uniformity, where we all act the same way. It means that we are together on the essentials of the Christian faith. And we stand with each other for the truth, for the gospel, covering each other, supporting one another. Stand fast together for the faith of the gospel. Verse 28. And not in any way terrified by your adversaries, which is to them a proof of perdition, but to you of salvation, and that from God. Of course, Paul always understood the Christian life is not only a team sport, it's a battleground. It's not a playground, it's a battleground. And your adversaries, don't be terrified by your adversaries. That is, don't let unbelievers scare you. You know, fear is a powerful emotion. If you can get a person fearful, you can control them. I think back to 2020 with COVID and the fear that was instilled and controlled. Honestly, I could try to unpack that now, and I think it would be fruitless to do it tonight. But just suffice it to say, fear is intimidating, and it is used to control people. Don't be intimidated by unbelievers. Don't be terrified or intimidated by the unbelieving world. When I was in college, I have professors who, I've told you this before, knew I was a believer and tried to intimidate me in order to control my thinking in class. It didn't turn out well for him, but it was not easy for me at the same time. For to you, it has been granted on behalf of Christ not only to believe in him, but also to suffer for his sake. Now, we're about to end our time together, but just, did you notice how he wrote that? It's been granted to you. God has given you a gift. He's not just saved you. He's allowed you to suffer. I know, I'm looking at your face going, I don't want that gift. There's a lot of other gifts I'm waiting on the Lord for. He can just pass me on that one. But Paul sees suffering as a gift. Paul will write in this book, that I may know him and the power of his resurrection and the fellowship of his suffering being made conformable even to his death. To see suffering as a gift, a privilege, a grace. If you took grains of any kind and you heated them up, they'll become hard and inedible. If you take popcorn and heat it up, it expands. Take it to about 400 degrees Fahrenheit, there's gases inside that will expand, enlarge, and it becomes a treat. There are some lives that you add heat to and they just shrivel up and become hard. Others, it enlarges them. That's the idea that Paul is describing of suffering. It enlarges the believer. It makes us not bitter, but better people. And a delight, we should be a delight to others. Having the same conflict which you saw in me and now here is in me. Okay, we finished chapter 1. Now, back to what you read a moment ago about Paul, who said, for me to live is Christ, to die is gain. If you were to sum up your life by a single sentence like that, what would it read? For me to live is wealth. For me to live is fame. For me to live is a level of education. For me to live is status. Because if it is any of those things, then to die is loss. Because if for you to live is wealth, then the moment you die, you lose all your wealth. If you love the adulation of the crowd, and so for you to live is fame and status, it's lost when you die because you lose all that. But if it's Christ, then when you die, you're in his presence. So it's a win-win proposition. But just think, what little epitaph would sum up your life? For you to live is what? And to die is what? Jesus said to Mary and Martha, I am the resurrection and the life. Whoever believes in me, even though he dies, yet shall he live. And whoever lives and believes in me will never die. And then he looked at them and said, do you believe this? Good question for us. Do you believe this? If you believe this, then for you to live is Christ and to die is gain. It's a departure and an arrival. And if you live 10, 20, 30, 40, 50 more years, you have an opportunity. If you die sooner rather than later, it's even better. You're with him. You're rewarded by him. You lose opportunity, yes, but you are in his presence nonetheless. He is the resurrection and the life. So, if you don't know Christ, make him your life. Make him the center of your life. Give him your life.
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2: 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Michael David with you, and it's just such a blessing to see all the vacation Bible schools that are going on all over Southern California and all over the world really right now, just how we can reach the next generation with the gospel of Jesus Christ at our churches. And non-believers are bringing their kids to our churches and leaving their kids with us and allowing us to share Jesus with them. I mean, it's really amazing, a minor miracle, if you will, and such a tremendous blessing. And I'm blessed to have been a part of my church's Vacation Bible Schools for many, many years now. In fact, I was looking at some old pictures of Vacation Bible School from many years ago, and I'm thinking, oh my goodness, all those kids that I had all those years ago, because I've been doing over 20 years now, well, coming up on 20 years, I've been doing it at my church. And I was thinking about that. All those kids, they're all grown now. They're all adults now. Some of them have their own kids. It's just like, good heavens, where did the time go? And it's just neat seeing the kids go through the different phases they go through in life, from preschool to elementary school, and then from lower elementary school to upper elementary, the upper elementary to junior high, and then from junior high to high school. And with each level they get to, there's new challenges that come with it, and they are different once they reach that level. They're different when they're in preschool versus when they're in elementary school versus when they're in elementary school to junior high versus junior high to high school. And they have different responsibilities, and we as adults have to adjust to those changes that are happening in their lives as well, because they're not preschoolers anymore. They're older now, and we need to adjust and treat them accordingly. And also be aware of the kind of challenges they're going to be having to face in this new level and new chapter of their lives. And we're going to learn how we can do that as we join Focus on the Family with Jim Daly next, with his special guest, Darby Strickland.
3: On a recent episode of Pastor's Perspective, Brian Brotherson of Echoes of Mercy and Pastor Tommy Cota of Hope Alive Church in Santa Ana answer the question, are David, Moses, and Abraham considered to be part of the Bride of Christ?
4: The Bride of Christ is technically the church. The new covenant saints and the old covenant saints, like those names that are just mentioned there, they would actually, Israel collectively is referred to in the prophets as the wife of Yahweh. So you got the bride of Christ, the wife of Yahweh. And this has caused there to be some different theological camps. And some people make a really sharp distinction and say, oh, no, the Old Testament saints and the New Testament, you know, two totally different groups of people. And I think on one level they are. But I think ultimately in the end, we will all be the people of God. Mm-hmm. And so would you technically refer to them as the Bride of Christ? Probably not. But I don't think the Bible is, there's no place in the Bible where it's causing us or telling us that we have to make this sharp distinction. Mm-hmm. I think we just recognize that the church in the New Testament is referred to as the Bride of Christ, but Israel in the Old Testament is referred to as the wife of Yahweh. Mm-hmm. So how do we reconcile those two things? I don't know that we have to. Yeah. It'll all be perfectly fine.
5: Yeah, exactly.
4: Into glory.
5: Yeah, and I like that too. It's just like being referred to as the people of God, because, you know, just looking at this question, you know, I wonder if they're, the person writing the question is like, okay, referring to the Bride of Christ in essence, like, are they saved? Are they going to be, are they in heaven? I don't know, you know, because if that's the case, well, then yeah, you know, because Hebrews, you know, we see all these, you know, people in the Hebrew scriptures, the Old Testament scriptures that are referred to as, you know, this chapter, Hebrews chapter 11, the hall of faith, you know, so they are in the presence of God. They are alive today. You know, God is, our Lord is, he's the God of living.
4: Yeah.
5: And, you know, so.
4: And in Hebrews chapter 12, it actually tells us that, you know, it kind of gives us a little bit of a picture of who is in heaven. Mm-hmm. And it says that there's an innumerable company of angels. There's the church of the firstborn.
5: That's right.
4: And there are the spirits of just people made perfect. And I think the spirits of just people made perfect is a reference to the Old, the Old Testament saints.
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16: I know when I was 10, I had to move from Illinois to New Jersey. That was just devastating. Two different cultures. It was fifth grade, you know, that prepubescent. Everything about the move was really awful, right? And going back and thinking about how the Lord was so faithful to me, and then reiterating, be able to tell that story for my children. There were some really hard days.
17: Yeah.
16: But this is how the Lord showed up.
3: That's Darby Strickland describing how change can affect children in some negative ways. And what can we do about it as parents to help shepherd our kids through the inevitable changes of life? Well, that's our topic today on Focus on the Family with Jim Daly. I'm John Fuller, and we're glad you've joined us.
17: John, we all have different reactions to change. I think we understand that better as adults when you make a move or you go off to college or whatever you might do. There's even times then when that change is impacting us. I mean, I remember going to college. I felt in my sophomore year, I was really in a bad place. It was just, you know, kind of funky. I didn't feel like I was fitting in. I didn't know if I was after the right major. My friendships weren't that strong, you know, and you just get into this place. So you have to manage that. But for young children, that becomes far more difficult. And I'm so looking forward to talking with Darby today because this is important. We often, as adults, kind of look over those changes and miss the cueing that our kids are giving us that they're struggling with a change of school, et cetera. And we need to be in tune with that.
3: We do. And Darby is positioned well to guide us through this topic. She's a counselor and author, and she's written a number of books about abuse and trauma. And she's got some resources now about how change impacts children. We'll hear more about those. One is called Helping Your Children with Change, Holding Fast to God During Upheaval. It's a very short, quick read, and it's going to equip you as a mom or a dad to really get a handle on this. The other is a children's book called A Big Change Happened, Helping Children Through Upheaval. It's a delightful book, wonderfully illustrated, and really powerful for younger children. Learn more about Darby and her other books, and these two in particular, on our website.
17: Darby, welcome to Focus on the Family. Again, it's so good to have you back.
16: Thank you.
17: Yeah. And, you know, that's so interesting, that setup there. I think you would agree with what I was saying in terms of managing change. It is so true that as adults, we get more proficient at it as we get older, more capable.
16: Yep.
17: But then we're not seeing it through the eyes of a three-year-old, a five-year-old, right?
16: Correct. Yeah. Everything overwhelms them.
17: Right.
16: Yeah.
17: And it can be just that, overwhelming. And we'll say things like, yeah, okay, it'll be okay. And then we keep moving, but the kids are stuck.
16: Yeah.
17: They're like, what? You had a funny opening that I wanted to capture because you said you had this, you know, kind of remorse to change when your minivan died.
16: Yeah.
17: Okay, so how are you attached to the minivan?
16: I know, right? I think it's I was a homeschooling mom raising three kids, driving them everywhere in the minivan to go see my parents, trips to Florida, just really sentimental.
17: Yeah.
16: I was speaking at a conference, came home, and it stopped working. So I left it at a dealer. My husband came, rescued me, praise the Lord, drove me home. And 2 days later, we got a call saying, you know, it's not worth repairing.
17: And that was a well-used minivan.
16: It was. Yeah. It was. But just like the lump in my throat of, I'll never see it again.
17: Yeah. All the memories.
16: All the memories. Mm. Yeah. And it was. And I think what it was actually the realizing of the transition. My children don't need a minivan anymore.
17: Ooh.
16: Right?
17: So that was much deeper.
16: Yeah.
17: That was like an episodic thing.
16: Yes.
17: I'm not that mom anymore. Yeah. I'm another type of mom.
16: Yeah.
17: Right?
16: My children are launching. The Lord is doing great things. There's exciting things happening. But my life is rapidly changing. And the death of the minivan just was this huge symbolic moment for me.
17: Mm-hmm. Yeah. And it's so, you know, kind of winsomely insightful about change. But on the more serious side, explain how children, young children particularly, process change differently than adults and how we have to be careful not to look past it.
16: Yeah. Well, young children don't necessarily understand how the world works.
17: You think.
16: Right? And so they rely heavily on routines. And we see that when we put our kids to bed and they want the same book every night. Right? You deviate from their routine and they let you know about it.
17: Yes.
16: Right? And so change involves the routine being upset in a multitude of ways. If it's a change of school or home or family dynamics, right? So they don't have those routines. They don't know what to expect. They can't predict what's coming next. And that really ties into their sense of safety. Sometimes it goes to the level of belonging. So they come with, I think, a set of questions that when you're three or five, they can't articulate.
17: They feel it.
16: They feel it, right. But they can't necessarily talk about it in the way that you and I, like I could talk about the minivan. This was really hard, and I could understand why I got really emotional.
17: Yeah. What's the book, the children's book about the moon? What, do you guys remember?
16: Goodnight Moon.
17: Goodnight Moon.
16: Yeah.
17: Oh, my. I can't believe I can't remember the title because I read that thing 1,000 times.
16: Yes, yes.
17: To where it got to the point where I was trying to hurry it along.
16: Yes.
17: You know how dads do, right? And we change the words a little because we're getting a little bored.
16: Yes.
17: But even that kind of redundancy gives a child a sense of security.
16: Yeah, structure, right? Yeah.
17: They know they got that story coming. We would laugh at the same points. I mean, I would sit there and go, my goodness, you know, I had to change it from comb to something else, from porridge to oatmeal, just to keep the boys engaged. You know, keep me engaged.
18: Yeah, that might be.
17: But there is... We think maybe too lightly about some of those things, right? And I go back and I think as a father, I was probably a little too flippant with some of that, not really capturing the importance of those things. Speak to that need for moms and dads to think about what you're doing for that three-year-old and what it's providing them.
16: Yeah, I think we have to recognize that it's our job to kind of shepherd them through it, right? Oftentimes when there's a big change, there's big things happening in our world. We're packing up a house, or maybe we're going through a separation, or we're having to make a big decision about where we're sending them to school, and we're not sure. So we're attending to all these multitude of details, and our children often get lost, and they're often reaching out to us with maybe their behavior is regressing, or maybe they're asking us 1,000 questions, right? And very repetitive. And we're looking at that as a behavior, right, when we're forgetting to say, oh, what's going on within them? Where do they need me to help shepherd them through this?
17: And in that context, I mean, there's going to be degrees of change. I mean, there are lighter issues, but still being attentive as a parent is important because you don't know where your child's going to get stuck.
16: Right.
17: I can remember, oh my goodness, I did not want to go to school, kindergarten, Alhambra Elementary School, for all those people in Southern California. We lived on Fifth Street, right a block away from the school. I don't know why I had such a fear of going to school. I don't know if it was I love my freedom, you know, or whatever it was. I like to play Batman and Superman and fly around the neighborhood with towels with
18: clothespins
17: around it. I mean, I did. And then I had to go to school. My mom literally had to drag me, my heels in the ground.
16: Yeah.
17: And then I went to school that first day. Fell in love with my teacher, Mrs. Smith, and I loved it. And then I didn't want to go home.
16: Right. Well, it was the imaginary to the concrete, right?
17: That very afternoon, the same afternoon that mom drugged me to school, I didn't want to leave school.
16: Right, right.
17: But even that, to be in tune,
16: yes,
17: that's a fairly light degree. It was great. I'm sure my mom was over the moon that I enjoyed school
16: and
17: wanted to go back.
16: Yeah.
17: And I adjusted in one day.
16: Yeah.
17: But when we start looking at more difficult things, big moves to different city, different state, maybe divorce, if we can touch on that, those are far more emotional and deeper wounds for children to figure out, how does this change impact me?
16: Right. Well, a lot of those changes that you're naming actually come with a sense of loss, right? And so we actually have to grieve things that we lose, whether it's my parents living together, the idea of what God ordained as a family is breaking up, or just my friend, right? My friend group is going to change. So there's so many losses and micro losses in some of those bigger changes.
17: You know, and the thing we do as adults, we're moving. You know, in, even in those big things, I'm afraid to say, we don't stop and take account of what impact this is going to be on us, let alone our children.
16: Right.
17: Think of divorce in that context.
16: Yes.
17: And we tend to say things as adults like, well, kids are resilient. They'll manage it. They'll be able to survive. They'll get through it. You can fill out all of those things that we say to rationalize our behavior.
16: Correct.
17: What we're about to do.
16: Yes.
17: How do we get a hold of that as a parent to make sure emotionally our kids are safe?
16: Yeah, I think the first thing is actually to realize it's okay if your children are sad. There's something in us parents that we want to rush our children through the hard parts of life. We don't want to see them in pain. I don't want to cause my children a little heartache, let alone a big one. So it's uncomfortable for me to see them sad. So I think the response is we rush them through that instead of sitting with them in the sadness, being willing just to take the time and say, this is really hard, but God can help us here. We are not without hope, even in the hard.
17: It's kind of an indication of our unhealthiness as adults, too, right? That we're not slowing down.
16: Yes.
17: Think of Jesus when the disciples were like, keep those kids away.
16: Yeah.
17: And
16: he
17: Jesus
16: lingered.
17: Was like, hey, wait a minute.
16: Yeah.
17: Don't get in between me and the kids.
16: No.
17: The kids are like the kingdom of heaven.
16: Amen.
17: I mean, there's something there that, I mean, even that Jesus was in a position, obviously, being the Son of God. He knew it.
16: Yeah.
17: But he knew to slow down and to, what a day that must have sit around Jesus, sit in his lap, these little 5, 6, 7 year olds.
16: Yeah.
17: Wouldn't that be awesome?
16: It would. Just have someone delighting in you, being willing to be interrupted by your needs. Yeah.
17: You know what's interesting to think about is that they wanted to see him and talk to him as a little child.
16: Yeah.
17: What was he portraying that was so attractive to the kids?
16: That was so inviting.
17: So inviting.
16: Yeah.
17: That's what I want to peer into. I would love to have seen that. It's without words. We don't have that description. But something to get my attention when I was 5, it would have had to have been pretty good.
16: Yes.
17: I mean, a smile or whatever it was, a good story.
16: Mm-hmm.
17: I mean, I don't know, but something grabbed those kids that Jesus was doing or expressing, right?
16: And we would have to assume it was some way that he was expressing love, whether towards them or others, that just mesmerized them.
17: Warmth.
16: And
17: who knows? Yeah. Let me ask you, you've identified ways that children can react to change. Let's start with preschoolers. How does change affect that age group? And this is good for the parents just before they're in school. How does adopting or not adopting to change?
16: Oftentimes with preschoolers, you'll see them being really clingy. Right. They're going to want more of you, more
17: hanging
16: of your
17: on mom's
16: time.
17: Leg.
16: Right. They might take longer at bedtime in all the ways that frustrate us. Also, there can be behavioral regressions. Right. There can be returning sucking on the thumb or bedwetting. So we just want to be curious anytime our child has mastered a skill in their growing up and then they regress. It's then just asking, what's going on with my child? Why am I seeing this behavior?
17: I mean, hopefully focus on the family can be a place for that resource. But a parent being attentive. All of us as adults, we're moving fast, and it's kind of like your minivan. I mean, maybe we should have changed the oil a little sooner. But when it comes to parenting, those cues are important, and we can blow right by them, like the thumb sucking, for example. If your child hasn't been doing that, all of a sudden is doing that. That could be a cue that something is occurring emotionally.
16: Yeah. And it's just a great moment. And sometimes as a parent, we don't know, right? And that's what brings us to our knees, and we're asking the Lord for help. We're making time for our children. Like, that's when you have to kind of slow down and spend an extra 20 minutes with them, eyeball to eyeball, get on the floor and be playing with them. Just try to draw out from them. What's going on? What you've been thinking about?
17: Yeah, that's good.
18: 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One is a small little booklet called Helping Your Children with Change, Holding Fast to God During Upheaval. It's a very quick read. It's going to give you some good things that grab onto as you're moving through some changes with your child. Another would be this children's book that is wonderfully illustrated and has a really powerful message. A Big Change Happened, Helping Children Through Upheaval. 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And also sign up for our Age and Stage newsletters. 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
17: Darby, that's great for kind of that 2 to 5 year old perspective and be engaged and notice behaviors and, you know, talk to people who know. And if you don't have that resource, call us. We'll help you with that and give you some ideas on how to notice things and what they may mean and how to talk to your child about it. Of course, these books by Darby will help as well. 6 to 11. This gets a little more serious because they're starting to form and kind of finalize their cognitive abilities. By 9, 10 years old, a child truly does understand the world they're in at a fairly adult level and can begin to think about things in adult ways. So what kind of change management are you looking for there to help your child?
16: Yeah, well, I really want them to take what's going on in their heart and be able to understand that in light of what God's doing in their life. And so in that age group, I'm spending more time narrating, and I might do that as a mom saying, yeah, we're moving and I'm really nervous about who I'm going to meet at this new church. And I'm praying that the Lord's going to bring me friends and he's going to replenish some of these really important relationships.
17: You're saying that as mom and dad.
16: Yeah, because I'm showcasing how I'm dependent upon the Lord, and it teaches them that.
17: Yeah, so slow down to understand. Is this marriage or are we talking parenting?
16: That's
17: true in life, right?
16: Right, yeah.
17: I mean, how many of our spouses would say, if you could just slow down and listen to me.
16: Or put the phone down and look at me. Yeah.
17: Fair enough. I think I made the point. The next in that category was be a safe space.
16: Mm-hmm.
17: I think, you know, Gene really helped me with this because I think my size, I'm an ex-football player guy. I'm a fairly big guy. And Gene would say, when my boys were 2 and 4, when you're talking to them or you're, you know, verbally disciplining, I think you should get down on your knees so you're a little more eye to eye.
16: Wise.
17: Because I think what she was observing that I didn't see was that they were kind of cowering because I was big and in their face, right? And she said, I think they're intimidated. They're not really hearing you. So get down on your knees and speak to them. And that was good coaching, wasn't it?
16: Very good coaching. Very wise.
17: She's so smart.
16: But I think just even slowing down, as parents, we have lots of explanations and lots of words, and our children need us to speak slower and convey more simple thoughts and to be reassuring. And as they're sharing hard things, acknowledge them and really slowly with them.
17: You know, it's so important because, again, kids, especially the older the child at that 10, 11-year-old age, they get it.
16: Mm-hmm.
17: So they know when you do that, when you slow down and you listen, they feel like you hear them.
16: Mm-hmm.
17: I mean, they are mini adults, and they're getting it.
16: Yeah.
17: Also, affirm your love and protection.
16: Mm-hmm.
17: This is one I think, and again, the gender stereotypes, I get that. I tend to talk in those terms, but dads can be very inadequate at this. You can learn it. I've tried to learn it, and I think I do much better than I used to, but that affirming your love and protection. What does that sound like? Both for a mom and a dad. Moms get it naturally, you guys. Ah.
16: Yeah, my husband's quite good at it. He usually does it through play with the children.
17: Hmm.
16: It's like even if they're we're talking about something hard, he might bring it up through a silly lyric or a movie clip.
17: Oh, I like that.
16: And he's always just thinking about them. How can I connect with them? Men tend to do. Women tend to speak, right? And
17: yeah.
16: So for guys, I think even if maybe it's taking a walk or when you're out back throwing a ball around, having those conversations, again, because you're focused on activity.
17: Yeah.
16: Women, I think it's more natural to give the physical – they tend to be more present with the physical affection and the words.
17: Yeah. Let me ask you this. You know, this affirmation of your child, giving them the hug, those are really important things to do. It may not be your natural instinct, like mm-hmm. love languages, right?
16: Okay.
17: And again, it could be either the mom or the dad. And how do we overcome those things in us to make sure we're giving our children maybe the things we didn't possess mm-hmm. and we're repeating out of our family of origin, like the mom that didn't get hugged a lot.
16: Yeah.
17: So she's not a hugger. And it feels cold because most people get a lot from their moms when it comes to physical encouragement, you know, running your hand through the hair and brushing the back with the nails. And But a mom that didn't get that may not be giving it. And how do we say, okay, I got to remember to do that. How do you do it?
16: I do. I think prayer is really important there because it does probably come from a place of hurt,
17: mm-hmm.
16: right? If that is something that you were starved as a child, there's a vulnerability to offering it. There's probably emotion attached to giving hugs because you do long for them, or they feel awkward to you and that feels bad. So I think one is just speaking to the Lord. It's like, Lord, I want to be nurturing, and that might look different with me, but help me understand why extending physical affection, where have I been hurt by that?
17: Yeah.
16: I think that's important to pause there for yourself. But ways to do it, I mean, the beauty of the Google Calendar, sometimes people have to actually set reminders to ask themselves questions. Where have I showed my children physical affection this week?
17: When you look at that comforting of a child, you coach us to be consistent, to role play scenarios, kind of like what you mentioned with your husband. You also mentioned rejoice. Tell me about that. That's not going to be in everybody's vocabulary. What does that look like?
16: I think there's something in Scripture that's just, we see it all the time. We probably don't even notice it. But when the Lord is calling them to something hard, or when his people are suffering, he's constantly saying,

0: remember, remember, remember, I am the Lord your God, and I brought you out of Egypt, right? And he's saying, you have to remember your faithfulness by remembering the hard and how I've been faithful through the deliverance. And so I think that's the rejoicing, it's the recalling. Well, it's the last time we moved, or see how God met us in this last change. Or I know when I was 10, I had a move from Illinois to New Jersey. That was just devastating. Two different cultures. It was fifth grade, you know, that prepubescent. Everything about the move was really awful, right? And going back and thinking about how the Lord was so faithful to me, and then reiterating, be able to tell that story for my children. There were some really hard days.
1: Yeah.
0: But this is how the Lord showed up. And that's what I'm talking about, recalling the Lord's faithfulness.
1: Well, and the other thing is...

0: Lord showed up. And that's what I'm talking about, recalling the Lord's faithfulness.
1: Well, and the other thing is those changes feel, it's like the first pimple on your face.
0: Yes.
1: It's devastating. And it's always going to be there. And mom, look at me. Look at what's happened to me. Right?
0: Yes, yes.
1: And somehow you got to convince that child, it'll be okay. Mm-hmm. There will be a day where that's gone and everything's okay.
0: Yes.
1: Right?
0: Yeah, absolutely.
1: And, you know, that's part of it. Everything's devastating, especially in the teen years.
0: Yes.
1: Right?
0: For sure.
1: Nobody loves me.
0: Yeah.
1: Nobody cares about me. All those good things.
0: Yeah. Mm-hmm.
2: Well, Darby, there's something that our viewers are seeing, our listeners are unaware, but you brought a little stuffed blue whale that is on the table.
1: That's a humpback.
2: Is it a humpback whale? No, I don't know my whales very well, but tell us why. And this leads into, I think, some of the things we've talked about with regard to your books.
0: Yeah, one thing I think is so important for parents is to help make the Lord concrete, right? We're dealing with hard realities, and so I wanted to write a children's book that showcased the Lord's care. Mm. So this is little Mr. Wallace the whale, and he is our star in A Big Change Happened, and he faces a migration. He's happy where he is. He's in the warm seas, and he's with all his whale friends, and his mom comes to him one day and says, we have to move north. That's where the food is. We all got to go. And Wallace has a ton of questions. You know, will I be okay? Will I like it there? I don't even know what cold water is. And his mom just patiently shepherds him through this migration. She explains to him that the Lord is always with you. He always sees you. And the book is based on Psalm 139, which I think is just such great promises for children, right? Because it says explicitly, like, the Lord sees you. He knows when you stand, when you sit. Mm. He knows what's in your heart before you even speak it. He surrounds you, right? There's nowhere you can go. So, you know, Wallace dives high. He dives down to the depths of the sea, and his mom is telling him, the Lord is with you in your joys and with your sorrows. And just the idea that God writes your story, right? And so these are just the truths from Psalm 139 that I think are comforting. They can be told in a playful way through the book, but they really help a child by anchoring them, by knowing God's presence, right? He's the thing that isn't changing, but he's also with them in the change.
1: Mm-hmm. Darby, in addition to Psalm 139, it's so beautiful to think of our relationship with the Lord and our children's relationship with the Lord, and describing God with his presence as big, loving, that big hug that never ends. Mm-hmm. I mean, trying to get that into your 7, 8, 9-year-old's mind and soul about their relationship with the Lord, that's so important, right?
0: It is. And I think scripture uses a metaphor of the Lord taking us by the hand is a great, again, concrete place in scripture to show them that closeness. The Lord is that close. He's guiding. He's tender. He's right there. The idea of, you know, he's before us. He's behind us. He's all around us. And just, helping your children understand that is, it's.
1: And that can become, you know, it's a little hard because you're saying, you know, you don't see the Lord in that direct way. So to get your children to understand those scriptures that help reinforce God's presence, his knowledge of you, that he knit you together in your mother's womb. That's a good one.
0: Yeah.
1: You know, that God knew me then.
0: Yeah.
1: And, you know, he's got a plan for you. And those are all reassuring things for those children.
0: Yeah, and it's just even your story, I often say to my children, your story gets wrapped up in Jesus' larger redemptive story. So sometimes it's really important for us to talk about, where have we seen God this week? Where has he been on the move? Where haven't you seen him? Where do you need to ask him for help? And then over months, just reflecting on that, of saying, where over time we see it, right? I didn't know, like when I walked into ballet, I was so nervous. But mom, this girl introduced herself to me, and that was a moment I knew God saw me because I was really nervous walking in the door.
1: Yeah, that's
0: just
1: so
0: having
1: good.
0: Those little micro conversations.
1: Isn't that good?
0: Yeah, it's so fun.
1: Well, Darby, this has been so good. Thank you for being with us.
0: My pleasure.
1: Yeah, and what great resources that you've provided here. The children's book, A Big Change Happened, and this booklet for parents, Helping Your Children with Change. You know, our goal is to equip moms and dads with resources just like this so you can become the best parents you can be. The book and the booklet are available for a gift of any amount. But would you consider becoming a monthly partner with Focus on the Family? And what that means is joining our Friends of Focus on the Family community. Gene and I support the ministry that way. You and Dina do as well.
2: Mm-hmm.
1: It's a commitment to help strengthen families in Christ all year long by being a monthly giver.
2: Yeah, and evidence of how that works is shared through this woman who wrote us and said, Focus on the Family has helped me become a strong mom and given me the strength and courage to stand by my true convictions, even when that wasn't the popular thing to do. Your encouragement and advice just keeps coming.

0: coming every day.
1: That's what happens when we work together. Parents feel empowered to raise healthy and happy kids and who love the Lord, which is most important. And that's what your monthly pledge is paying for.
0: And this reminder for our friends that today is the last day that we're offering a special incentive for those who can give $30 a month to the ministry.
1: That's right. We've had fun with this campaign over the past several days, and this is the last day. 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It's called Jim's, but it's really John. But it's a 4-ounce packet of a special blend coffee that we use here in the studio as well.
0: Yeah, we'd love to hear from you today. 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
2: At some point, we are going to leave this earth and
0: right.
2: be with Jesus. And if that's going to be an amazing, better life even than this, why not take us now? I mean, if God wants the very best for us, maybe it's because he has really great things for us to do here.
0: That's next time on Focus on the Family. 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
3: 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Michael David with you, and it's so important for us to follow what the scriptures say, but we do have to remember, sometimes we want the scriptures to say something. We may feel like we need the scriptures to say something, but the scriptures don't say that thing that we want it and need it to say. And we've got to remember, we shouldn't be saying something that the scriptures say something that they don't say, even if we really, really want it to say what we want to say. And we're going to learn more about that as we join Pastor Bill Buffington on A Transforming Word next.
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9: Everything God commands you to do, He will empower you to do it if you choose. So there's His power goes with His command. So God commands you to forgive. So it's inappropriate to say, I can't. You can say, I won't. You can say, I'm unwilling. But you cannot say, I can't, because God would empower you if you were willing to obey Him. Right? Anything God commands you to do, you can do. And so this man who never before was able to stretch out his hand, on the day that Jesus said, stretch it out, he can.
10: I remember as a kid, I would not eat my vegetables. My underdeveloped palate consisted of about three things: pizza, chicken nuggets, and mac and cheese. Anytime my parents wanted me to eat my veggies, I would respond with, I can't. Now, that was a lie. I knew it, and they knew it. I should have said, I won't. In today's message, Pastor Bill teaches that there are many things you might think you can't do. But if God's called you, He's equipped you. So, Are those things can'ts or won'ts? Now here's Pastor Bill in the book of Matthew chapter 12 as he continues his message, Danger of Accusing God.
9: In Matthew 15:8-9, this is what Jesus said. These people draw near to me with their mouths, and they honor me with their lips, but their heart is far from me. And in vain they worship me, teaching as doctrines the commandments of men. So you guys are taking your little commandments, your extra rules, and you're teaching them like it's God's word. Be careful about doing that. Be careful about taking things that are not God's word and teaching like it is God's word. That's what sometimes Christians do. I remember doing youth ministry for years, and the issue of tattoos was always coming up because kids want to get tattoos. And I can't tell you how many parents I had come, and they wanted me to say, tell them that it's a sin to get a tattoo. I can't tell them that. Don't say that. Which Leviticus doesn't say somewhere. Let's go read Leviticus, ma'am, sir. And, it's like in Leviticus, I would tell them, in Leviticus, it's talking about, tattooing yourself for the dead. If you read that same chapter 19, it says you can't edge up you can't get a fresh line up. You can't shape up your goat or your beard or whatever. So I say, if you take that in context, it's not a prohibition against. And I had parents that wanted it. They wanted it to be God's word so bad. It's not. I said, and if you read Revelation, it says Jesus has on his thigh, King of Kings, Lord of Lords. It's a tattoo. It's permanent. No. So I tell the kids, when you get to heaven, you can get a tattoo anyway. You're going to write a new name on your forehead. So we all getting face tats in heaven. Wait till you get there. So they didn't like that. So moving on, verse 3. But he said to them, have you not read what David did when he was hungry? He and those who were with him, how he entered the house of God and he ate the showbread, which was not lawful for him to eat, nor for those who were with him, but only for the priest. Or have you not read in the law that on the Sabbath, the priest in the temple profane the Sabbath and are blameless? And let me stop right there. I want you to note, if you don't think Jesus has humor or sarcasm, I want you to note, he opens up both his statements with saying, because the Pharisees were considered to be elite teachers of the law. These people are supposed to know the word, know the law. So he opens up and he says, have you not read? You didn't read that? Bro, you didn't read when David went into this? Are you ignorant of that? You master of the law? You educate? You got your PhD in the law? You didn't know that? And he opens up his second statement with the same thing. Or have you not read? And he runs another one through him. He's saying, hey, since you guys know so much, how come you don't know this? Because you're spiritually dead. And it's just, this information has missed you. But I want you to know that I'm not saying he's clowning them, but I am saying that he's putting them on blast. Since you're a master of the law, y'all are confronting me. You confront me about this. Let me school you kids. And he says, have you not read? David ate the showbread. What about that? Did you know that? And when David did that, God never had nothing to say about it because David was hungry. The purpose of the law for the showbread was not that somebody hungry would die hungry. It was that the showbread would be considered holy and set apart. But in the case when men came by that were in need of food, God said it was okay to feed them that holy bread. And that answers, I have no problem with that. Moving on, he says in verse 5, or have you not read in the law that on the Sabbath, the priests of the temple profane the Sabbath and they go blameless? So some people don't know this, but on the Sabbath day, the priests work double time. So on the Sabbath day, they had twice as many animals to deal with. They were working in there on the Sabbath. And you know, the Sabbath is to be a day where no one works. Well, the priests had to work for everything to keep going. And so for them, they could work and it wasn't considered profane. And God said, did you know that? Did you not know that? That there are instances where in order for my will to be accomplished and done, it was okay. And so, and then he says in verse 6, yet I say to you that in this place, there is one greater than the temple. And so here Jesus says, now he's getting ready to move down to what they really don't like. He says, first of all, because who's the one that's greater than the temple? He is. I'm going to tell you guys who's greater than the temple. It's him. And then he says this, if they miss that statement, he says in verse 7, if you had known what this means, I desire mercy and not sacrifice. That's a quotation from Hosea chapter 6, verse 6. You would not have condemned the guiltless, for the Son of Man is Lord even of the Sabbath. So first he confronts them with the scriptures that they should have known, that they didn't know, evidently. Then he tells them afterwards, he says, there's one that's greater than the temple, that's more important than the temple. That one is going to be pointing to himself. He points to Hosea 6:6 and says, I desire. What God was saying in Hosea, I desire mercy and not sacrifice. Right? God desires that there be, if I have an opportunity to be merciful, I should be merciful. Right? There's a spirit of the law. There could be a law given, but there's a spirit of the law. Amen? We do service. We want there to be no distractions. We want people to be able to focus and worship. But if somebody falls sick in service, guess what? All that's out the window. We're gonna now put aside the norm and say we're gonna meet a need. This is a more pressing need right now than me having all of your attention. Amen. And that's the sort of thing, right? How wrong would it be if someone fell sick and we're like, no, I'm not done. We'll leave that. That's gonna be what it's gonna be. That would be wrong. That would not be God's heart, right? We get this Bible study next week if that's what we got to do, right? Well, we'll take care of this. And that's what God is saying. You guys in your religious, you know, fervor, you guys are missing. It's a legitimate. People are hungry. Feed them. Feed them. Even if this is not the normal thing, feed them that, right? I had this. When I did youth ministry, we would have nights where we do communion. And so communion was special. And we had the communion table all laid out. And, you know, we would serve the communion to the kids. But y'all know how kids are. When church is over, it's leftover juice and leftover crackers. And you know how kids act like their mamas and daddies don't feed them. And so kids are like, can we have it? And you know, someone would look at me like they're profaning the table of, no, they're not. It's just crackers and juice. And they can eat it, please. Cause there's nothing they're going to throw it. And they would stand there and just throw back, you know, all the cups of juice and inhale all the crackers. Was that wrong? Was God mad? No. But you had some people that were. You had some people that would look at it a certain way. And it's like, man, if God cared about that, I'd care about it. But I don't think he cared about it. I think God would got bigger fish to fry. Amen. Than the kids eating leftover crackers and juice, you know. So now if it was real alcohol, then that'd be different. Right. But we got Welch's up in here. So no worry. Verse 8, though, that's really important. When Jesus said, for the Son of Man is Lord even of the Sabbath. This is what he's communicating. I am, Jesus is saying, it's a claim to deity. I am the Lord. I am the Lord of the Sabbath. I'm over the Sabbath. I'm the boss of the Sabbath. I'm the master. I'm the God of the Sabbath. So y'all questioning me about what we're doing on the Sabbath, I made the Sabbath. This is a claim to deity. So he's saying, look, you're questioning me about a day I created. My day. I made the Sabbath. I make the rules. I'm the Lord of the Sabbath. So they're going to have a problem with that, because if he says he's the Lord of the Sabbath, you can't go no higher than the Lord. Amen. And that's where he just did. He just kind of checkmated them. I'm the Lord of the Sabbath. Now what? I'm the boss. Anybody ever seen somebody go, you know, maybe you have a bad interaction with somebody at the counter. I want to speak to the manager. I am the manager. Dang. But I want to speak to the owner. I am the owner. You know, so at that point, you're just like, man, it's a jacked up owner. You know, what can you do, right? You just need to go home and tuck your tail, you know. So essentially, that's what Jesus is doing here. Is, look, I'm the Lord of the Sabbath. What's your problem? I'm over this day. Now, is there a lesson for us in what's transpiring here? One is this, because we may not approach God in this way or accuse God about something like this, Sabbath days. But people do get bolder than I believe they should, in accusing God about other things. Why did God let this thing happen in my life? Why did God allow this illness? Why did God allow this to happen? They were a good person. Why did God let a bad thing happen to a good person? And people get real loose and free with accusing God. And so what I like to tell people is, like, is there somewhere in the Bible where God said that bad things wouldn't happen to good people? Furthermore, are there any good people? Because the Bible says there's none good. No, not one. So a lot of times when we're saying, she was such a good person, God was like, by whose standards? Because I said there's none good, no, not one. So if the only time bad things happen to a good person is when Jesus died for your sins. That's the only time ever that bad things happen to a good person. Other than that, so there are things that we can be, you know, well why, you know, God, why did, be careful about accusing God. Because this is what it does. It puts you at odds with the one that you want to be in alignment with. You don't want to be, we don't want to be in at odds with God. We want to be in alignment with the Lord. Even when I don't understand, there are times where God allows things that I don't understand. There are times where prayers don't get answered the way I would have liked. And I don't know. And what do you do with that? What do I do when I don't know why God let that happen like that. I don't know why. I don't accuse him, right? I know that this is what I lean on when I don't know what God's doing, you guys. We want to lean on what we do know about God. We know he's good. Amen. We know he's all powerful. We know that he could do anything. We know that he knows best. And so, and the Bible tells me in Isaiah 55, verse 8 and 9, that God's ways are not my ways. His thoughts are not my thoughts. As high as far as the heavens are from the earth, so are his ways higher than my ways, and his thoughts are my thoughts. So God has also let me know that we're not on the same level. So you won't always understand what I've done or haven't done or what I've allowed. So when I don't understand, that's when I just trust that he's God and he knows best. Amen. And that'll keep me from being at odds with God when I really need to be in alignment with the Lord. I need him. Even when I don't understand him, I need him. Amen. And so moving on, look at verse 9 now. New situation. It says, now when he had departed from there, he went into their synagogue, and behold, there was a man who had a withered hand. And they asked him, saying, is it lawful to heal on the Sabbath, that they might accuse him? So Jesus leaves the grain field situation. He goes into the synagogue. In the synagogue, there's a man with a withered hand. So there's a deformity. This man has a hand that's withered. He's got an issue. And the Pharisees are aware that Jesus, you know, he heals people. They're like, man, when he sees need, he sees pain, he sees hurt, it seems like his default is to interject and to do something about it. So Jesus goes into the synagogue. They bring it up to him. They say, hey, is it lawful to heal on the Sabbath? We already know that they thought that it wasn't lawful to heal on the Sabbath. And what they wanted Jesus to do, it says that they asked him that they might accuse him. Their intention was to catch Jesus in some error, some wrong. We couldn't get him in the grain field. He got us over there. So now we're in the synagogue. We couldn't get him with the disciples eating the wheat. Let's see if we can get him over here with the healing on the Sabbath. And so verse 11, then he said to them, what man is there among you who has one sheep, and if it falls into a pit on the Sabbath, will not lay hold of it and lift it out? Or of how much more value then is a man than a sheep? Therefore, he makes a statement, therefore, it is lawful to do good on the Sabbath. So Jesus points out a contradiction they have, right? Because the law said don't work on the Sabbath, but Jesus said it was common knowledge. If your animal fell into a ditch on the Sabbath, you wasn't going to let it die. You guys will pull it out of the ditch because that was just a known thing. You wouldn't let the animal die because of the Sabbath law. You would pull it out of a ditch. And then Jesus said, how much more important is a person than an animal? Now, let me be clear, because I think we live in a time very different than the days of Jesus. Back then, there was a very clear answer to that question. Back then, people understood that animals and people are not the same, that people are of greater value than animals. Today, people act like they're confused about that. Some people think that the animals are as valuable as people. Some people act like they're more valuable than people. Me and my son were laughing. I think it was some, you know, thing we saw where a lady had gone to the pet store and she brought this, you know, she bought the food she bought for her dog was, it was no grain. It was high protein. It was all this, you know, special food. It was, you know, it was meat and food, all this stuff for the dog. And then you see the kids in the back seat with McDonald's. Like, I'm like, the dog is eating primo, healthy, nutritious, you know, careful feeding, and the kids is this Mickey D's back there. They're eating whatever. So we do live in a time where people have valued the animal kingdom above humanity. Let me be clear, right? God is not against animals. He made them, right? The Bible doesn't encourage poor treatment of animals. In Proverbs, it says that the righteous will take good care of his pets, right? But people and animals are not the same. When your dog dies, when your animals die, do they have a soul? Are they eternal beings? No. And for you guys that don't know that, there's not. Right? Animals, when they die, that's it. That's over. They go back to the dirt. Dog die, get a new dog. Cat die, get a new kitty cat. You know, it's over with. People, however, are eternal. Human beings, angels, and God, we're eternal. We will always be. Your body is just a shell. When your body dies, your spirit and soul will live for all eternity. We're not the same. So if I'm going to give care or preference, it's going to be to people over animals. So when God asked this question, you know, the very clear answer was that, yeah, people are of more value than a person is of more value than a sheep. I just want to give that clarity because I there are people today that are like, well, they're the same. They're definitely not the same from God's perspective. And so he says, well, God makes a statement, therefore, it is lawful to do good on the Sabbath. Then he said to the man, stretch out your hand. And I love this about Jesus, right? Because if the guy's hand is withered, he could have said, I can't, right? He's never been able to. It's withered. He can't stretch it out. But here's the cool thing with God. If God commands you to do something that you could never have done before, the day that Jesus commands you to do it, guess what? Now you can. Because the command of God comes with an enabling. So anything, this is the cool thing. If you go study your Bible, you guys, everything God commands you to do, he will empower you to do it if you choose. So there's his power goes with his command. So God commands you to forgive. So it's inappropriate to say, I can't. You can say, I won't. You can say, I'm unwilling, but you cannot say, I can't, because God would empower you if you were willing to obey him. Right? Anything God commands you to do, you can do. And so this man who never before was able to stretch out his hand on the day that Jesus said, stretch it out, he can. And he does. It says, and he stretched it out. And it was restored as whole as the other right in that instant. Now, how many of you guys, if we saw something like, if somebody came in here physically handicapped and the Lord in his mercy miraculously healed them, how many of us it would be an amazing thing to us? I think there'd be tears and there'd be praise, there'd be worship, there'd be glory to God. It'd be an amazing moment that look what God did for them. Look at the power of God and what it accomplished for them. I want you to see that religion can blind you to even that. Like this guy who's had this ailment for, I don't know if it's his whole life or how long he's had it, right? The mercy of God met him this day at the synagogue, and he's able to stretch forth his hand. It's as good as the other one, and he's perfectly healed and whole. And the Pharisees, rather than being able to rejoice, verse 14, it says, then the Pharisees went out and plotted against him how they might destroy. And that word destroy means to kill. So they left saying, now we got to kill this guy. Right? Rather, they couldn't rejoice. They couldn't say, you know what they said? They said, man, this guy is healing. We got to kill him. We got to do something to stop him. We got to kill him. People are going to be following him all over the place. And this is why, when I said earlier, it's a satanic opposition to the person of Jesus. It's not normal. It's supernatural. It's abnormal. Some of you are witnessing to people and sharing the gospel with people and trying to get through to people. And it's like, why aren't they getting it? That's why we need to pray, you guys. Sometimes there's spiritual, we need spiritual breakthrough. We need God to break through. There are people that are spiritually blind and they cannot see what you're saying. And so one prayer we pray for those that are not saved is God bind Satan who blinds them, that they might at least be able to see clearly who you are and how bad they need you. That we want prayer to accompany our sharing, because there are people that are spiritually blinded. They're satanically opposed to the gospel. They don't even know why they believe what they believe. I've been sharing with a friend of mine, or talking with a friend of mine. This guy I met the year I got saved. I'm sharing. We've been talking since way back then. And all of a sudden, this clarity has come upon this guy. And for years, he was opposing the gospel with Islam and this, that, and the other. And his words to me were, he was like, man, you know what? All these years, I've been opposing the gospel with just stuff I've heard. I would take anything I heard from anywhere except the gospel, and I would just oppose it. We got called to the church this past week, and someone asked if there's a friend in another state that goes to a church, Calvary Chapel, and he said, my best friend's in Inglewood, his father died, would you guys do the funeral? And so we agreed. So yeah, well, I'll call and talk to the place or whatever. Then later, they called and said, well, the guy's wife, who also passed away, was Jewish, and they had done their funeral arrangements at a synagogue. So you could do the funeral there, but they had one rule, that you could not use the name Jesus. And I thought, you know how powerful that is? I could say Satan. I could say Hare Krishna. I could say Allah. I could say Buddha. I could say anybody else, just not Jesus. We don't have, we won't allow that. And I was like, well, I can't agree to do that. So I took a day to pray about it. And I sought counsel from my guys that I look up to. And Pastor Tony Clark said to me, he said, well, he said, because the alternative is if you don't go, they're going to make this guy pay a rabbi to give some dead speech. He said, I think you could give a more powerful message without using the name Jesus than that rabbi is going to give. And I'm like, yeah, but I mean, just to commit to not say the name, I was just like, it bothered me. But at the end of the day, it was like, you know what? Harmless as a dove, you know, be wise as a serpent. I'm going to do it. And I said, and if I mess up, oops, you know, I'm like, sorry.
11: Forgive my French.
9: So I'm going to do it, right? Because the guy was like, bro, you can say, you know, the one that died on the cross and rose from the grave, you know who he is, can say his name. You can say anything else, you just can't say his name. But this is so cool. I was yesterday at lunch with someone and they called back and they said, well, the funeral is actually going to be outside. So you can say whatever you want. So, yeah. Praise God. But it still spoke power to me that I'm like, so y'all got a rule at y'all's place. People can come and say anything else. One restriction, that name. If that don't tell you, that to me, it's like saying, this name is so powerful. It's so, we have to restrict it here. And that's what they do on social media. That's what they do on radio. That's what they do on, it's coming out now with some of these different, you know, musicians that they're record labels that are like, bro, you can say anything except Jesus. And to me, it does point to the significance and the power of the person of Jesus Christ. There is nobody like him. Amen. It's the name above all names. It's the name, the Bible says that at his name, every knee is going to bow. Every tongue is going to confess that Jesus Christ is Lord to the glory of God the Father. That's not a joke. And I think even non-believers could step back and be like, wow, that is a fact. You could say all the horrible names you could say. And think about this. When I think of Jesus' name, it's not as horrible. There's some other religions that are killing folk and dropping planes out of skies and blowing up innocent folk. And you can say that name, no problem. We're not offended at that. And we think about Jesus and what Christians have done, fed people, started hospitals, do missions, missionary work, you know, missions downtown, you know, teach the Bible, worship God. And like that name, that name is so, you know why they hate it so much? Because it's the only name. The Bible declares that it's, you got to come through this door. That's why they hate it, because it's exclusive. That Jesus says, I am the way, the truth, the life, and there's no way to the Father except through me. And people hate that.
12: 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Again, that number is 310-245-4811. 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

0: 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Michael David here, and as believers, sometimes what feels like a detour to us in our spiritual walk is frequently part of God's intended path for us. And the scriptures repeatedly show us that God is interested in forming the person as he's accomplishing the mission. And many of God's servants actually experience long delays, unexpected setbacks, or painful seasons before fulfilling the work he had prepared for them. One of the people that we actually see that in is Joseph in the Old Testament. He spent years as a slave and as a prisoner before becoming Egypt's governor. And he ended up being a slave because his brothers sold him into slavery. And once he was Egypt's governor, his brothers thought, oh goodness, is he gonna kill us now? Because we sold him into slavery. And one of the things Joseph said to them he just simply told them, as somebody said to me, whenever you're in a situation where somebody's done you wrong, you should 50-20 it. And he was referring to Genesis chapter 50, verse 20, where Joseph says, as for you, you meant evil against me, but God meant it for good, to bring about that many people should be kept alive as they are today. And that lesson about, you know, sometimes people can mean evil against us, but God can actually mean it for good. And we're going to learn more about that situation happening in Joseph's life as we continue our lesson next with Dr. Tony Evans on the Alternative Program.
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2: A new website is tracking government persecution and efforts to either restrict or ban abortion pill reversal across the country. 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The resource is designed to keep the public informed as cases move through the courts in states like California or New York. These states are targeting pro-life centers despite the fact that abortion pill reversal is safe, proven, and has saved the lives of thousands of babies all across the country.
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5: Rarely does God take you from where you are to where he wants you to be in a straight line.
6: Dr. Tony Evans says God's detours will ultimately bless you, but that's not the end of the story.
5: So if it's all about you and nobody but you, you're not yet arrived at your destiny, because your destiny is never only about you.
6: This is the Alternative Broadcast, featuring the timeless biblical teachings from the archives of Dr. Tony Evans. God helps us grow into the people he wants us to be. But today, Dr. Evans explains that he does that in part because of what he wants us to do. Let's join him in the book of Genesis as he explains.
5: Rarely does God take you from where you are to where he wants you to be in a straight line. You never just go from A to Z through B and C and D and E and F. You go from A to R to C to U to S to Q to V. God bounces you around. Why? Number one is to develop your character. He wants to make you a better person, and he never does that without tests. Tests are adverse circumstances that God causes or allows in order to develop us spiritually. But there is a second reason for the detours. And it is the reason of our message today. That God allows detours on his road to destiny in order to prepare those who he wants you to impact when you arrive at your destiny. Let me say it another way. Destiny always involves you benefiting others beyond yourself. Because your destiny is never only about you. Look at chapter 50 of Genesis. He says in verse 19, but Joseph said to them, do not be afraid, for I am in God's place. As for you, you meant it for evil against me, but God meant it for good, in order to bring about this present result, watch this, to preserve many people alive. So therefore, do not be afraid. I will provide. There's our word. I will provide for you and your little ones. So he comforted them and spoke kindly to them. He said, God brought me here to provide for you. Because your destiny is never only about you. Now, you have to understand, God is always doing more than one thing at a time that involves you. It involves you, but because it's not only about you, he's manipulating different things in different places at different times until it's time for the hookup. Let's back up to chapter 40, verse 23. Remember, in the Bible, there were no chapters written. We added chapters in order to be able to find things quickly. So you can kind of just read straight through, particularly the stories in the Bible. The verse 23 of chapter 40 says, yet the chief cupbearer did not remember Joseph, but forgot him. Here Joseph is in prison. He interprets the cupbearer's dream. He tells the cupbearer, remember me to Pharaoh. And the cupbearer forgets him. Have you ever been in a situation where it looked like God was answering your prayer and the reverse happened? You thought you had an answer, and the exact opposite to the answer occurred, and you want to know, God, why you want to do me like this? When God disappoints you, he disappoints you on purpose. It says the cupbearer forgot him after he had saved the cupbearer's life through interpreting his dream. How long was he forgotten? Because he's in prison. Oh, by the way, he's not only in prison, it says he's in the dungeon. The dungeon was the hole underneath the prison. And he's there for having done nothing wrong. So he's an innocent person in a bad situation that God allowed. Verse 1 of chapter 41. Now it came about at the end of 2 full years that Pharaoh had a dream, and behold, he was standing by the Nile. So he's got this dream that literally terrorizes him. And he can't understand it. So Pharaoh calls the professionals to interpret the dream. Verse 8. Now in the morning his spirit was troubled. So he sent and called for all the magicians of Egypt and all the wise men. And Pharaoh told them his dreams. But there was not one who could interpret them to Pharaoh. Okay. Stick with me now. Joseph is languishing in a prison. In the lowest part of the prison called the dungeon. Pharaoh, who doesn't even know who Joseph is, has a dream that keeps him up all night and troubles him, and he calls the paid professionals to help him figure out his nightmare. The paid professionals can't figure out his nightmare. Joseph doesn't know Pharaoh. Pharaoh doesn't know Joseph. The cupbearer knows them both, because the cupbearer was in prison with Joseph, and he worked for Pharaoh. What happened? Verse 9. Then the chief cupbearer spoke to Pharaoh, saying, I would make mention today of my own offense. Pharaoh was furious for his servants. He put me in confinement in the house of the captain of the bodyguard, both me and the chief baker. We had a dream the same night. He and I, each one of us, dreamt according to an interpretation of his own dream. Verse 12. Now a Hebrew youth was there, a servant of the captain of the bodyguard, and we related to him, and he interpreted our dreams. To each one he interpreted according to his own dream, and just as he interpreted for us, so it happened, he restored me to my office, but he hanged him. All of a sudden, the cupbearer's memory comes back. Bing! Wait a minute, Pharaoh, you had a dream, you couldn't interpret, it scared you to death. 2 years ago, I had a dream, scared me to death. And there was this Jewish kid in jail who interpreted my dream, and it came about just as it happened. When does the cupbearer remember Joseph? Because remember, we read he forgot him. He remembered it when it was God's time for a hookup to occur. God created a nightmare over here while Joseph is in prison over there, and he doesn't allow the negative event of Joseph to change until the nightmare occurs over here, and he brings to remember. See, God knows how to bring stuff back up in people's minds. He brings it back to the cupbearer's mind about Joseph. And watch this, because I want to make a big point, a big point, a big point. It says, verse 14, then Pharaoh sent and called for Joseph, and they hurriedly brought him out of the dungeon where he had shaved himself, changed his clothes, and came to Pharaoh. Now here's what I want you to note. Don't want you to miss this. Joseph had absolutely no idea about the dream, had never met Pharaoh. He doesn't know what's going on. He's in a hole all by himself. But in less than 24 hours, his world changes. In 24 hours, he's released from prison. In 24 hours, he's given a shave. In 24 hours, he gets his clothes changed. He gets brand new clothes. Verse 41 of chapter 41, Pharaoh said to Joseph, see, I have set you over all the land of Egypt. Then Pharaoh took off his signet ring from his hand and put it on Joseph's hand and clothed him in garments of fine linen and put the gold necklace around his neck. He rode him on the second chariot, verse 43, and they proclaimed before him, bow the knee, and he set him over all the land of Egypt. All this happened in 24 hours. Joseph is the man now. Joseph is living large now. Joseph has been blessed with stuff, having used his gifting. And now he is out of the pit and in the palace. The problem today is most people are satisfied with that definition of blessing. I got more stuff, better job, more money, better car, nicer clothes, nicer house. Remember, your blessing includes you, but it's not only about you. Look at chapter 45. The story continues. He's now with his brothers. And here's what he says to his brothers who've been now faced with Joseph, who's now over them. Verse 5 of chapter 45. Now do not be grieved or angry with yourselves because you sold me here, for God sent me before you to preserve your life. Watch this now. You sold, and while you were selling, God was sending. You see that? You were selling me, and God was sending me. You thought you were getting rid of me, and God was preparing to use me. You thought you were messing over me, and all you were doing was blessing me. If they would have known that their brother was going to wind up being their provider, they would have never sold them. But God let them sell them so that God could send them in order to preserve them. He says, God did this to preserve life. Verse 6, for the famine has been in the land these 2 years, and there are still 5 years in which there will neither be plowing or harvesting. Here it is. God sent me before you to preserve you, a remnant in the earth, and to keep you alive by a great deliverance. And he goes on to say in verse 11, there I will provide for you, for there are still 5 years of famine to come, and you and your household and all you have would have been impoverished. Guess what the man says? He said, he didn't just send me here to live in a bigger house. He sent me here to preserve you. He sent me here to benefit somebody other than myself.
6: 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First, though, the message we're listening to today is from Tony's series called Joseph, Detours to Destiny. 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
5: When God blesses you spiritually, that's the most important blessing. When he blesses you materially, when he blesses you circumstantially, when he blesses you influentially, when he changes your status in life and he removes you from that negative situation, keep your eye open for the blessing he wants you to be. Not just the blessing that you have. Because the shortest way to cut short your destiny is to only be thinking about you and not the reason that God blessed you, which is always to be a blessing to somebody beyond you. Beyond you. God told Abraham, Genesis chapter 12, he said, Abraham, I want you to leave the land of your parents and I want you to go to a land that I will show you, but I'm not going to tell you about it in advance. I just want you to walk by faith. Now, if you follow Abraham's life, he goes through 25 years of detour before God and he are ready to come through, before God has set things up where he is grown up enough and responsive enough for God to do what he's going to do. And then God said to Abraham, and when I bless you through you, all the nations of the earth will be blessed. He says, I got a big plan for you, but you're not ready for it yet. It's going to take you 25 years for you to be ready for what I want to do with your life. But when you come around and grow up and begin to respond to me like I want you to respond, I'm going to work through you. And when I do my thing through you, it's going to blow your mind because it's going to touch the whole world. God's got a world for you to touch. Let me show you another one. I want you to turn to this one, Exodus chapter 2, because this is a pattern through Scripture. Remember, there are no chapter divisions when the Bible was written. We added chapters in order to find places quickly. Verse 23 of Exodus 2. It came about in the course of those days that the king of Egypt died, and the sons of Israel sighed because of the bondage, and they cried out, and their cry for help because of their bondage rose up to God. So God heard their groanings, and God remembered his covenant with Abraham, Isaac, and Jacob. God saw the sons of Israel and took notice of them. Pause. Israel is crying out. Israel is in Egypt. Israel got in Egypt because of Joseph. Joseph brought his brothers to Egypt. He provided them in Egypt. They kept expanding. So Israel became a nation in Egypt. But now they're under bondage in Egypt. They cry to God and they say, God, deliver us, deliver us, deliver us. God says, I hear you, I hear you, I hear you. Okay? Deliver me, I hear you. Now, remove the chapter 3 and let's keep reading. Now, Moses was pastoring the flock of Jethro, his father-in-law. Wait a minute. We just left all the children of Israel in Egypt crying out for deliverance. God hears them. And now we jump to Moses. Or did we? Because he says, the priest of Midian, he was leading the flock. So all this man is a shepherd man. The angel of the Lord appears to him, verse 2, in a blazing fire in the midst of the bush. He looks, behold, the bush was burning with fire, yet it was not consumed. Moses said, I got to turn around and see what's going on here. When the Lord saw, verse 4, that Moses turned aside to look, God spoke to him, Moses, Moses. He said, here I am. He said, don't come near here. Remove your sandals. He said, verse 6, I am the God of Abraham, Isaac, and Jacob. Moses hid his face, for he was afraid to look at God. The Lord said, I have surely see, watch this, the affliction of my people. We read that in chapter 2. Of my people who are in Egypt and have given heed to their cry because of their taskmasters, for I am aware of their suffering. So I have come down to deliver them from the power of the Egyptians and to bring them up to a land flowing with milk and honey. Verse 10. Therefore now, come now, I will send you to Pharaoh so that you may bring my people, the sons of Israel, out of Egypt. Anybody know where I'm going? God, here's Israel over here. Okay, y'all need deliverance. I'll be right back. He runs over here. Okay, Moses, I've been training you for 40 years how to lead sheep. The reason it took me 40 years to train you is you messed up 40 years ago, which got you kicked out into this wilderness because I had to teach you not to move when I'm not ready for you to move. Well, Moses, hold on right now. I'll be right back. Israel, I hear you. I hear you. Keep praying. Keep praying. I know you don't think I'm hearing you, but keep praying because I'll be right back. Moses, I got a bush burning here. I need you to turn aside and look at the bush that's burning, that's not being consumed, because guess what? Over there, they're calling for me. I need a leader, but I need a humble leader who knows how to trust in me. So for the last 40 years, I have you taking care of sheep, because you need to learn how to lead dumb people. So I let you learn to lead dumb sheep. And now that the sheep are calling me over here, and you've learned to lead sheep over there, come with me. I'm going to lead you over here and connect you with these folk over there so you can tell Pharaoh, let my people go. In other words, God is always hooking stuff up. You just can't see it. You just don't know what's happening. All you see is your situation. You remember Esther? Pretty girl. Shining star, Esther. Her name means star. Esther's a pretty girl, and she's in the king's palace, and she goes from a raggedy little Jewish girl to queen. She's queen now. Queen Esther. Mordecai says, this guy Haman is trying to kill all the Jewish people. You need to go tell your husband, the king, what's going on so we can be delivered. Esther said, wait a minute. Hey, you messing with my lifestyle. You messing with my clothes. You messing with my car. You messing with my servants. In fact, you could be messing with my life. So y'all, I got mine. Y'all get yours. You know, I can't mess with this. Mordecai says, star. That's me, star. Star, let me explain something. If you don't do this, deliverance will come from another place. Because God ain't limited to you. God, you that, but you ain't all that. Some of you been there and done that. I hear you. You that, sister girl, but you ain't all that. All right? Okay? Deliverance will arise from another place. But you have missed the point of you being here. You think you're here just because you're cute. No. You were called to the kingdom for such a time as this. To bring deliverance to your people, not just to look pretty in the palace. God doesn't mind you looking pretty in the palace. He just minds you getting so tied to the palace that you miss the purpose. That you don't see, he wants to give you your destiny so that you can be a preserver, a provider, and a deliverer. How would a little boy know that giving Jesus sardines and crackers would give a Moby Dick sandwich to 25,000 people? Because when your destiny is given to Jesus' hands, he's not only going to use it to fill you up, he's going to use it so you can be a blessing to others. How would the widow of Zarephath know that when she followed God's destiny regarding Elijah, she would be able to retire on what God would provide her? Because when you are a blessing that God can work through, he doesn't mind working too. How would Martin Luther King have known that as a pastor in Atlanta, there would be a lady in Montgomery named Rosa Parks who would refuse to give up a bus seat, that would start a bus boycott where people would call on him from Atlanta to lead the boycott, that would uproot and give birth to a civil rights movement that would give us freedoms today that were never known in the Jim Crow South, that would lead him to speak on the Washington Monument and give the greatest speech of a generation about a dream. How did he know that God would take him and a lady he never met, hook the two up, and change the destiny of a whole group of people in the United States of America? Because God is always hooking stuff up.

0: a whole group of people in the United States of America. Because God is always hooking stuff up. Stuff you don't even know about. So don't be satisfied to be blessed alone. Because your destiny becomes realized when you decide to be a blessing as well.
1: 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Just because two people are looking at the same painting doesn't mean they're both seeing the same picture. Perspective makes all the difference. And Dr. Evans will tell us how the right perspective can get us through anything. That's coming up on Monday. I hope you'll join us.
2: 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Stay with us. We're continuing to learn what it means to be sealed by the Holy Spirit as we join the Gospel in Life program in just a few. And we're learning that because we're sealed by the Holy Spirit, we can have confidence that we belong to God. We can trust that God will keep His promises. We have assurance that our inheritance in Christ is secure. We are sure that we're called to live in a way that reflects the one who has sealed us, and we can rely on the Holy Spirit's power to help us obey God and grow spiritually. The Holy Spirit is God's seal, and therefore it has a profound source of assurance for us. It reminds us that salvation isn't merely a decision we made in the past or a future hope. It's a present reality, confirmed by God's own Spirit. And we're going to continue learning about that as we join the Gospel in Life program with Dr. Tim Keller next.
3: 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He said that while jogging is very good for our body, jogging was also good for the ground. 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
1: Your assurance that you're a Christian is both internal and external. It's both intuitive and inferential. It's both, in a sense, you have to look up and you have to look in. And so the point is that the Spirit of God's job, one of his many jobs, is to put a seal on you. It's absolutely critical that you grow, and it's absolutely critical that you pray. If you don't sense his presence sometimes through prayer, and if you don't see yourself growing, you're not going to know that you're a Christian, because that is how God gives you that assurance.
0: 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Now here's Tim Keller with part two of his message on adoption.
1: The Bible passage that we're looking at tonight in our teaching is printed in the bulletin. It's Ephesians 1, and I'm just going to read and make remarks tonight on these two verses, Ephesians 1, verses 13 and 14. And you also were included in Christ when you heard the word of truth, the gospel of your salvation. Having believed, you were marked in him with a seal, the promised Holy Spirit, who is a deposit guaranteeing our inheritance until the redemption of those who are God's possession, to the praise of his glory. Tons of theological books written, but Paul can always put the truth, the word of truth, in a single verse, the gospel of salvation, just like that. That's the basics. There's a lot of ways of saying it. You have to hear it. Then secondly, you've got to believe it. Hearing it is one thing, and really believing it is another. To believe it, this word believe in the Bible means to rest and trust. In fact, if you're not looking at the bulletin, but you have a Bible open, you'll see up in verse 12 it says, in order that we, who are the first to hope in Christ, might live for the praise of his glory. See, for Paul, to put your hope in something and to believe in something is the same thing. Belief is not simply an intellectual assent. Belief is putting your hope. Remember what a hope chest is? Belief is putting... You know, the word hope is a great word. It means you put all of your hopes and dreams on somebody. That's what a hope chest was. Remember what a hope chest was? All of your hopes and dreams. Well, what it means to be a Christian is to say, my only hope for the past, present, and the future is Jesus. My only hope for my past is Jesus. He's covered my sins. My only hope for the present is Jesus. He guides me. My only hope for the future is Jesus. He's going to bring me home, and so forth. So it's not enough just to hear the word of truth. You have to believe it. You have to rest in it. And when you do that, it says, then you're included in Christ. Now, that word included is great. That shows me something, and I want to lay it on you. What does it mean to be a Christian? It means to be included in Christ. Once you believe, you're included. You're brought in. You know, if you adopt a child, you put your name on that child, and that child has been brought in. That child gets a new status. That child has now been brought into your social and emotional and economic being. If you've adopted a child and you have a party, and there's three kids at the party, your child and the other two, and all of them break all the rules and just do everything wrong and disobey you in a flagrant way, and you say, the party's over, what do? You don't send all three of them away, do you? Oh, you only send two of them away. Why? Because one of them is yours. In spite of the behavior, that child has a new status. That child is in you. Now, don't you see why I like to say, and I'll keep on saying it, until everybody who ever comes to this church knows how to use this phrase, It's not mine. I got it from somebody else. You see why I always like to say, when I ask somebody, are you a Christian? And they say, I'm trying to be. That I know immediately they don't understand what it means to be a Christian. To be a Christian is not an effort. It's a status. It's not a process. It's a standing. It's a position. You know, a child is either adopted or he's not into the family. A child doesn't try to get adopted, you know. You know, there's little infants out there, and here's an infant that needs to be adopted. Either the child's been adopted because the father and mother have adopted him, or else he's not. It's a status. It's a legal standing. Either you have believed in Christ and your sins are forgiven, or you're not. And that's why it's so important to see this. Look, what it means to be a Christian is to realize who you are in Christ. It's to tell yourself who you are in Christ. It's to remind yourself every day. If you know that you're anxious, if you know that you're fearful, if you know that you're bitter, how does a Christian deal with that? A Christian says, I shouldn't be angry, I shouldn't be bitter, I shouldn't be worried, and I don't have to be if I remember who I am, if I remember what's coming to me, if I remember what God has said to me, if I realize who He is to me and who I am to Him. If I realize all these things, I won't have to be. That's very different than a religious person who is struggling all the time saying, you see, I shouldn't be worried. I shouldn't be bitter. I shouldn't do this or that wrong. Or God may reject me. See, one kind of person is struggling to try to be what he is. The other person is struggling and wrestling to try to be what he isn't. A moralist is someone saying, I'm trying to be a Christian, I'm trying very hard. A real Christian is somebody who says, I know who I am in Christ. I've been included. Being a Christian is a standing. Being a Christian is passing over the line, passing from death to life in a moment when you believe. It's not a process of moral reformation. It's not a process of that, all right? Big difference. I've seen it sometimes in the same pew. Two people, both seeking so hard to be moral and to be godly and to be decent. But one of them thinks that their efforts, you see, will bring them in. The other one knows that they're in through faith in Christ and is simply seeking to realize who he is in Christ. So one is struggling to be what he isn't. The other one is struggling to be what he is. And that's what that latter is the way a Christian is supposed to live. If you read the book of Romans, you'll see Paul is always saying, since you died with Christ to sin, so count yourself dead to sin. Since you rose with Christ in his resurrection, so live raised in Christ. What is he saying? Paul always reasons this way. If you've got a problem in your life, you're not being what you are. If you've got trouble in your life, you're not realizing who you are. Be what you are, he says. That's a struggle. But it's a very different psychological dynamic than struggling to be what you're not. Some of you think that's what it means to be a Christian. Trying to be better, trying to be more moral. You're struggling to be what you're not. A Christian is somebody who's always struggling to be what he or she is. Included in Christ, once you hoped, once you believed in the word of truth. But then, now, when you become a Christian, we're told this. Having believed, you were marked in him with a seal, the promised Holy Spirit, who is a deposit guaranteeing our inheritance until the redemption of those who are God's possession to the praise of his glory. Let's see. I fell, didn't I? Yes. Notice there's two things that the Holy Spirit is. First of all, it's a seal. The Holy Spirit, he is a seal. And then secondly, it says, he is the deposit guaranteeing our inheritance. Let me talk about the first one and then begin to tell you about the second one. We'll continue that next week. First of all, he's a seal. What's a seal? Now, if I was a king and I lived 1,000 years ago, I'd have a seal on my ring. When a king would write a letter and then decide to send it, how could he be sure that the person who received the letter would know it was authentic? You know, I mean, anybody could walk around, if I'm King Malcolm the First, and I'd be very afraid that anybody could write letters, you know, forge my handwriting and say, King Malcolm the First decrees this, and nail up a decree any old town and people feel like they have to obey it. How is Malcolm the First going to make sure that when he sends a letter, the people know that this is authentic? This is the real thing. How is he going to know that how is he going to give people assurance that this is really him speaking? Well, he would have a seal on his ring. It would be some kind of insignia, so that what he would do when he would close up a letter, he'd stick some soft wax. He'd melt some wax on the letter, and he'd put his ring's insignia on it. And the insignia would always be something that was hard to counterfeit, almost virtually impossible to counterfeit. The insignia would always be something that when the person received the letter and saw the seal, that person could immediately have assurance that this is really from the king. Now, how do you know you're a Christian? How do you know that the feelings you have, that the beliefs you have, that what's going on in your life, how do you know it's from God? How do you know it's from the king? You know, a lot of us, you look around and you see lots of people are empty. You know, all reflective people, all honest people admit that in the center of their soul there's a howling emptiness. All sensitive and I think insightful, reflective and honest people admit their inner emptiness. And therefore everybody has to go find something to live for. Everybody's got to get into something. Okay? So what happens? You get into the Bible. You get into the classic Christian faith. You find all kinds of great things happening. You get wonderful feelings when you pray. You believe the things that you read in the Scripture. So your life is being changed. Well, but over here, somebody else is going and getting, you know, his ozones cleared, you know, somehow through this particular cult, and somebody else is over here chanting, and they say that through chanting and getting a mantra, you know, they are also getting meaning in life. So the real question is, how do you know if what you're feeling and what you believe is really authentic? How do you know it's from the king? Paul says the Holy Spirit.
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1: The Holy Spirit. Well, what's the Holy Spirit do? A number of things, but first of all, let me just mention three. First of all, the Holy Spirit renovates your character. The Holy Spirit is a seal. It assures you that you're really a Christian. It assures you that the King is dealing with you because it renovates your character. Now, that doesn't happen overnight, but one of the most important parts of assurance and salvation, one of the most important ways you can know that this is not just something you're imagining, is hard and fast and permanent progress in character. You really do get less nervous. You really do become less selfish. You really do find more joy. You really find yourself able to love people that you couldn't love before. You really find the power to forgive. You really find yourself being able to be patient with people. You know why? You're turning into Jesus. Not literally. But you are included in Christ, which means the Spirit of God has grafted into your heart the very nature of Jesus. Look at him. Look at the courage that he has when he's throwing the money changers out of the temple. Look at the tenderness he has when he's dealing with broken people and with the prostitutes and with the children. Wouldn't you like to be like that? If you're a Christian, you will be. And you'll begin to see pieces of it growing in your life. Friends, if you don't see over a long period of time, over the long haul, if you don't see yourself changing, I mean, you've heard me say this before. For some of you, it puts you in despair. Partly it's because I'm saying you have to see this over time. If you stand and watch the clock to see it move, you'll never see it move. Have you ever noticed that? When I was a little kid, I used to try to... I say, it's amazing. Every time I go into the room, the clock has moved. So it must be moving, but I can't see it move. It just amazed me as a little kid that anything would really be moving, but moving so slowly that I couldn't see it move. And yet I could know it was moving inferentially. I could infer it would move because, you know, I could take pictures of it. I could walk out and come in. It's obvious that it was moving, but when I actually looked at it, I couldn't see it move. That amazed me. Well, frankly, your own heart's like that. You will be changing. If you sit and stare and say, why am I not better than I was last week? You can be a little bit disappointed. But the fact is, the Spirit of God is renovating your character. And unless you actually see the changes in your life, unless through your disciplines of Bible study and prayer, through good fellowship with other Christians, through seeking His help, through trusting Him, through all the things that we talk about that Christians have to do, if you don't see yourself actually making renovations, you won't know that you're a Christian. You won't have that assurance. Why? Because that's really what the Spirit does. The Spirit gives you assurance inferentially by changing your character. But then secondly, the Spirit also is a seal. He also gives you assurance by also... He gives you inferential assurance by changing your character, but He gives you intuitive assurance by letting you sense the presence of God. When you sit down and begin to read about the fact that God loves you as Father, and that truth really dawns on you, and it really rejoices you, and it really changes you, and it really it pierces you like a hot iron, like a needle. That's the Spirit of God doing that. I call that intuitive assurance because, you see, intuitive assurance is something you experience right now. Character renovation is inferential assurance. You see the changes and you infer from it. Like, you know, you can't actually see the clock move, but you know it's moving. So the changes of character are gradual, but they're there, and your friends see them and you see them. And that is one of the ways in which the Spirit is a seal through which the King is saying, authentically, you are mine. But then there's intuitive assurance. The Spirit of God also works in our heart to make us able to sense His presence. Remember, it says in Romans 8, it says the Spirit bears witness with our spirit. The Spirit helps us cry, Abba, Father. Do you remember that? That means when you say, the Lord is my Father, He loves me. He accepts me in spite of all of my faults and all of my childishness. If that truth melts your heart, if it gives you a joy, that's the Spirit of God giving you assurance. You see that? But now look, intuitive assurance and inferential assurance go together. I mean, listen, let's be honest. Those of you who are married, how do you know you're married? Sometimes you can only go on the inference. Isn't that true? Sometimes you know you're married because you got a marriage certificate there, you know, and you've got the pictures. But your relationship isn't very great. You know you're married, but you don't feel married. Other times, you have intuitive assurance. You're enjoying the marriage relationship. You're touching each other. You're connecting. And so your assurance that you're married is both intuitive and inferential. You need both. Your assurance that you're a Christian is both internal and external. It's both intuitive and inferential. It's both... In a sense, you have to look up and you have to look in. And so the point is that the Spirit of God's job, one of His many jobs, is to put a seal on you. It's absolutely critical that you grow, and it's absolutely critical that you pray. If you don't sense His presence sometimes through prayer, and if you don't see yourself growing, you're not going to know that you're a Christian, because that is how God gives you that assurance. I talk to people often who don't realize the importance of this. And let me just close with this whole idea. There is no other religion that gives you assurance. In fact, there's no other branch of Christianity that gives you assurance. You know, even the Orthodox Roman Catholic Church is not big on assurance. Why? Because you see, other religions will say, here's what it means to be, to know God. You have to be good. You have to make sacrifices. You have to live by these rules. You have to go to the temple so often. You have to observe these festivals. And so you try and you try, but you never know. You never can be sure you're being good enough, right? Christianity alone says the Holy Spirit is here so that you can be certain. And do you realize what an engine that is to know that He loves you, to know that this inheritance is guaranteed? Well, how are you going to know? It grows. Assurance is subject to degrees. If you want that assurance, if you're a Christian, and if you want to keep your assurance burning bright in the center of your life, you've got to both spend the time in prayer, you've got to discipline yourself so the Spirit of God can give you that intuitive assurance, and you've also got to obey and work to change your life in accordance with His will, and so that you can see the Spirit of God change you, and that just builds you up and says, I know that I belong to the King. The King looks at you, and He says, I want you to know that you're mine. I want you to know that you're authentic. I want you to know that you're the real thing. Do you? Well, listen, friends. It all comes down to this. You are God's possession. It says here, and this is what we'll get into next week. It says, until the redemption of those who are God's possession to the praise of His own glory. Next week I'll explain that word possession means just this. The word possession means wealth. When God looks at you, He feels wealthy. Occasionally I have known what it's like to look at your children sleeping in bed and feeling very wealthy. I can't believe that God's given me this. You know, parents can do that sometimes. Well, listen, when God looks at you, He feels wealthy. And God wants you to know His love for you. That's astonishing. You know, years before there was anything like talk about self-esteem, this was part of the Christian faith. You are His cherished possession. You are His special treasure. When He looks at you, He gets joy in His heart. He feels wealthy. How could He value you like that? How could He love you like that? It's a great mystery, but that's what the Christian faith is all about. And because of the joy He gets when He looks at you, He wants you to have the joy of knowing that you belong to Him. The Spirit will give you that. If you don't have it, either you've never believed the word of truth, or you're not seeking to grow and giving the Spirit the chance to stir up that assurance, both intuitively or inferentially. Go to the Spirit and say, if that's your job, I need to cooperate with you so that you can do it the way you need to do it in my life. I need that engine. I need that dynamic. The Spirit can't wait for you to turn to Him like that. Let's do it now. Father, we pray that You'd help us learn to live in the future. Learn to see that we've got glory coming. Learn to live with the hope that You have given us here in this passage of the Scripture. Would You, O Lord, help everybody here to know through the word of truth that Your Spirit's been given to them and that they are Your cherished possession, Your special treasure. We ask this in Jesus' name. Amen.
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2: 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Michael David with you. And, you know, as we read the New Testament, one of the things we're taught, among other things, is that those who devote themselves to preaching, teaching, and shepherding God's people, they may rightly receive financial support from the church. 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And we're going to learn more about that as we join Pastor Raul Reese on Somebody Loves You next.
3: 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It's time to mark your calendars. 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
4: On a recent edition of Pastor's Perspective, Eric Thonis, Biola Professor of Theology, and Pastor Brian Brodersen of Echoes of Mercy discuss the meaning of 666.
5: I think we are commanded to be aware and know the signs of the times, realize the times in which we live, and be aware of what God says is going to happen. Without being overly confident and living in the world of speculation where we think for sure we've got it figured out. And I think Brian is so on the money when he says, I don't think it's going to be a big mystery when it's revealed. I mean, the word that we use for the revelation apocalyptic literature means to be revealed. These things are revealed to us in unmistakable ways. Although we live our lives in eager expectation of the return of Christ, longing for his return and being aware of signs of the times. But, you know, I think of Christians living during World War II. I would have been pretty confident that Hitler was the Antichrist. And maybe I wouldn't have set some dates of Jesus' return, but if I'm putting my money on who the Antichrist is, it's going to be Hitler.
6: Mm.
5: And so,
6: absolutely,
5: yes,
6: 100%.
5: And he wasn't. So
6: right.
5: That makes me hedge my bets quite a bit in being overly confident on figuring out the end time realities, while at the same time taking seriously the command that we understand these things. And so, when the Antichrist comes, I think God's people need to have discernment and sober attentiveness to what's going on so that we know how to help people, not to run for the hills, not to go buy a ranch and load up on ammo, but to be helpful to people in end time realities. That's got to be our goal, not being the ones who have it figured out, but being the ones who are helpful because we're aware of what God's planning to do.
6: And I think now, you know, as I read those passages and, you know, here's the mind who has wisdom, let him calculate the number is 666. I think that's going to apply to the people that are there witnessing the situation at the time. I don't think we're not going to figure that out. And every attempt to figure it out in the past 50 years has been wrong. And so I think that, you know, like I said, I think we just need to quit repeating the same mistakes of thinking we've got it all figured out and then making all these grand pronouncements about how it's going to go down. And then it doesn't go down that way. And then we have to go back to the drawing board. Mm-hmm. Maybe we ought to just calm down and say, okay, there's some of this stuff that we just, at the present moment, we don't know. But what we do know is that Jesus is going to come again. And mm-hmm. So that's what we can bank on.
5: Yeah, and understanding the kind of literature we're dealing with in the Bible is very important. When we're reading Proverbs, we need to know we're reading Proverbs, which are not historical representations like the Gospel. So when we read apocalyptic literature, the point really is to sometimes give us a punch in the gut, sometimes give us great encouragement. And it uses imagery to do that. But the point is not to figure out every single detail of what that means in a corresponding historical reality. I mean, I remember hearing so many sermons of the locusts are Huey helicopters,
6: yes,
5: and the bear is Russia, and then the Soviet Union collapses, and you say, well, back to the drawing board. And it's embarrassing. Yeah. It's embarrassing when we're so confident.
6: And I think, Eric, like you alluded to, I think that the younger generation are just so, they're so leery of that type of a thing. They're just like, no, I don't even want to talk about it. Or if I'm going to talk about it, I don't even want to look at it in a futuristic sense. I'll just try to apply Revelation to, you know, my life today and the church today. Mm. And I think there's some great application, but I think too, you know, God does want us to have a perspective on the future. We just have to keep it under control.
5: Do you know some of the best end times emphasis I've seen has come out of the African American church experience, grounded in slaves understanding who Jesus is, mm-hmm. and then writing Negro spirituals that say, "Swing low, sweet cherry, comfort, carry me home." That there is an inability to think this is my permanent home. And so that makes us long for the return of Christ in a way we're commanded to. Yeah. But often, you know, we'd rather have our milkshake first,
6: yeah.
5: and then have Jesus come back. I am hoping. I remember there are good things about those emphases where my great-grandfather used to wake up in the morning and he'd look out the window and he'd say, maybe today.
6: Yeah. Right.
5: Maybe today. And that's the sort of anticipation I think God's people are called to have, yeah. without making it about figuring out all the specifics.
6: Mm, yeah. You know, just incidentally, I just finished reading Revelation 2 days ago, you know, just in my regular reading. And as I was once again in Revelation 17 and 18, I thought, okay, I used to think I knew what this was talking about, and now I'm back around to, I don't know what in the world this is talking about, so just have to wait for further information, you know. But I
5: just finished reading Revelation last month, and I got to the end, I closed it, and I said, God is awesome.
6: Yeah, exactly.
5: Jesus wins.
6: Yeah.
5: And God's not playing around.
6: Yeah.
5: Those are my big conclusions.
6: Yeah.
5: And sometimes you can focus on the details and forget, oh, Jesus wins.
6: Yeah.
5: And I'm in his family. Yay! That's the big conclusion. Yeah.
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9: Paul says, I would rather go get a job, and he did, making tents, than to sit there and make a face and walk in to make people feel sorry for me because I don't have any income, and then they'll gather together and give me income. He says, that's not right. That's not right. It's better to wait upon the Lord for God to do it.

0: Welcome to Somebody Loves You Radio, the Bible teaching ministry of Roel Reese in Diamond Bar, California. How do you manage your finances in a godly way? That's the topic of today's lesson as Roel continues our series in 1 Corinthians. Roel will show us that whether we're raising support for full-time outreach or operating in the workforce while serving in ministry part-time, we can trust the Lord to provide everything we need as we share God's Word. Here's Roel Reese in 1 Corinthians chapter 9.
1: The title of this chapter is Paul defended his right to be supported. And yet at the same time, Paul didn't want any money from them. He was not asking or begging. One of the things about ministry, I just want to clarify some things here, because Paul the Apostle, quote, he says, Christian liberty is not to be used as an opportunity to behave in ways that will bring disrepute to Christ or injury to his children. Think of how many churches not only have hurt people. And what I mean by hurting people is all the rules and regulations they make up instead of really being led by the Holy Spirit through the Word of God. And then at the same time, Paul the Apostle, in being supported financially, he says that he did not even want to take one penny from anybody. And yet, when you hear people today, they're always asking for money. And then what happens to that philosophy that Calvary Chapel has, that where the Lord leads, He provides? So what we want to do is we want to make sure that we stay in our boundaries concerning the Word of God, not what men make up, all these rules and regulations. So we need to understand that Christian liberty is not to be abused or to use as an opportunity to behave in ways that are not biblical, but to stick right to the Word of God. And this is what Paul does here in chapter 9. Notice how he begins chapter 9 this evening. He's going to talk about his apostleship, who he was. So Paul begins this letter by saying this, verse 1 of chapter 9. He says, am I not an apostle? Am I not free? Have I not seen Jesus Christ our Lord? Are you not my work in the Lord? So he's asking four rhetorical questions as he begins his chapter. And what's incredible, he's saying, if I'm not an apostle of Jesus Christ, then I don't have the right to write this letter. And yet he was called to be a servant and an apostle of Jesus Christ. And then at the same time, he says, have I not seen Jesus Christ our Lord? Of course, that was one of the requirements. And Paul the Apostle was the last one to see him in his resurrected body when he saw him on the road to Damascus. The Lord appeared to him. And he saw him. And he said, Saul, Saul, why do you continue to persecute me? And he said, is that you, Jesus? And from that point on, Paul the Apostle was a different person. He became born again of the Holy Spirit. And then he says, are you not my work in the Lord? Notice that. Are you not my work in the Lord? I mean, look what God has done is I've given you the gospel of Jesus Christ. And many of you have responded to the gospel of Jesus Christ. But what Paul is saying, he's not taking credit for what God did through him. We should never, ever take credit for whatever we do for Jesus Christ. All the credit, all the honor belongs to him fully and completely. Verse 2, he says, if I am an apostle to others, yet doubtless I am to you, for you are the seal of my apostleship in the Lord. Notice where here Paul the apostle is actually bringing out to them and saying, you guys, if I'm not an apostle of Jesus Christ, then you're really not my work. But God called me to be an apostle, one that was sent with a message. I came with a message. I gave it to you. You responded and you accepted Christ. And look what Christ has done now in your personal lives through the gospel of Jesus Christ. And then in verse 3, he says, my defense to those who examine me is this. So here Paul now has received a letter in challenging his discipleship. Paul was gone. Somebody wrote a letter to him and said, are you challenging my apostleship? I mean, if you really want to challenge my apostleship, you better check my credentials. My credentials are by the power of the Holy Spirit calling me, saving me, and then anointing me to do the work of God. One of the things that people don't understand is that the ministry is not a place of a job. It's a call of God. But it's important that if the Lord really calls you, the last thing on your mind is money. The first thing in your mind is, am I really called by the Lord? Am I really anointed by the Lord so that I can go out and teach His word? And by the way, every one of us here, wherever you work, wherever you live, that's your ministry that God's called you. So it doesn't really matter if you're not in the ministry. You have your own little ministry as the Lord saved you wherever you work, wherever you play. Anywhere we go, there's opportunity for us to share the gospel of Jesus Christ. But yet, there are those today that they won't do anything for God unless they are paid. And that's professionalism. That's not really the call of God. Because a lot of times, some of these young pastors, they get a Bible study, they go out, start a little church, and before they can even afford to get a building, they make sure, first of all, they get a salary for themselves, and that should be the last thing. The people should be number one, not yourself. Having a place to worship. A place where the children can be taken care of. What I did when I first came to the Lord, I always had a job. But then I worked for Alexander's, I worked for Toronto Markets. Even when I came to the Lord, and before I even started the ministry, I was working. And when we started ministry, I had a full-time job. Full-time job. We never, ever took anything from the people until we had a building and until we had over 500 people. And then I did not have anything to do with money. I don't have nothing to do with money today. I don't set up my salary. There's a board to do that. Why? Because I want to be free, man. I want to be blameless before the world. I don't want people to come and accuse me of anything that I haven't done. So it's really important for guys and girls, women, that want to be in the ministry, you have to understand, are you really called by the Lord? Because Paul the Apostle, even Jesus says, I don't even have a place to lay my head. He didn't have a place to lay his head. And it's incredible how sometimes people think of the ministry as a successful thing. Well, if I get into the ministry, then I can get this salary and do this and do that. When it's a call of God and it's up to the Lord, why? Because where the Lord leads, He provides. Trusting by faith Jesus Christ. Paul never, never asked for one penny. You'll see in a moment. Look at verse 4. Notice, do we have no right to eat or to drink? That means he says, do we have no right to be supported by the church? Paul's asking the question, is that a sin? Verse 5. Do we have no right to take along a believing wife, as do also other apostles, the brothers of the Lord, even Peter? Paul wasn't married. They say that if he was in the Sanhedrin, among the 72, then he had to be married. So two things happened. Either his wife died, or his wife left him. But he never got married again. So it is believed that Paul had a wife at one time. And here Paul is bringing up the issue concerning the church to help support. He says, do we have no right to take along a believing wife? Is it wrong to have a wife and for the wife also to be supported? And then he said, as do also other apostles, like our brother Peter. He had a wife. Peter had a wife. And he went to the ministry, and the Lord provided for him and his wife in the ministry. Verse 6. Or is it only Barnabas and I who have no right to refrain from working? Notice that. That is, do we have the right not to be supported like other apostles? Are we different than them? No. They're the same. So Paul here is making sure they understand their liberties and responsibilities. Look at verse 7. Here is human response now. Paul says, whoever goes to war at his own expense, who plants a vineyard and does not eat of its fruit, or who tends a flock and does not drink of the milk of the flock. So here Paul is using a military term here. And he's talking about the military taking care of yourself. When you go in the military, what do? They give you all your clothes. They even give you your weapons. They take care of you. So how much more a farmer or someone in the military, and how much more somebody in the ministry, should he not get paid and be taken care of? Of course. Of course. But never taking advantage of that like so many do. I watch these television programs, man, that makes me cringe. To see these people that are constantly begging for money and fleecing those little old ladies that are on Social Security, retired. And they start crying and moving the people by emotion. And they write these letters that are computerized letters. You ever get those? Your name's on it, but it's a computerized letter. They're not even writing themselves. They pay a company to sell out those letters to all the homes to get money into their ministries. So you really have to have discernment, and you have to really be careful that when you do that, you really have to be a man and a woman of God. So Paul here wants to make sure, look, if the military takes care of their own, if a farmer takes care of his own, and then he takes care of other people, how much more will God take care of us as we trust Him fully and completely? And for people that are in the ministry, if they really truly trust in God, then God will take care of what? The situation. Where God leads, God provides. You see, that's the philosophy. Look what else he says. Verse 8. He says, do I say these things as a mere man? Notice this question. Or does not the law say the same thing also? Now, am I just blowing wind? Or is it in the Word? See, he wants to make sure that they understand I'm not just blowing wind. What I'm telling you is in God's Word.
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1: He goes on, verse 9. He says, for it is written in Exodus 19:1, if you want to read later, in Galatians 3:24. He says, it is written in the law of Moses, you shall not muzzle an ox while it treads out its wheat. Is it oxen God's concerned about? Is it the oxen that God's concerned about? Of course not. Notice what he says. Or does he say it is altogether for our sakes? For our sakes, no doubt, this is written that he who plows should plow in hope, and he who threshes in hope should be partakers of his hope. Notice that. Which means if you do it for the Lord, then the Lord is going to provide for you. He's not going to keep you in the red. He's going to give you wisdom on how to spend it, how to save it, and how to use it if you really, really want to follow God's ways. Verse 11. If we have sown spiritual things for you, is it a greater thing if we reap your material things? Notice that. Those in the ministry, notice, supported the people to do God's work. That's what he's talking about. That's what's so cool about how God supports so that we can extend the kingdom of God, so that we can accomplish His perfect will. And yet, there are so many in the mission field, pastors in other countries, that have to have a full-time job always because they can't afford to do it in the ministry full-time. They get home at night, they do their studies, and then the next time they have a service, they go and they preach their sermons or they teach them the Bible. But they don't have the comfort that we have here to be able to go full time and be supported by the people, because people there don't have money. So we're really blessed in America to see all the things that God has done and is doing. So Paul here is giving counsel, verse 12. He says, if others or other apostles are partakers of this support, notice, of supporting apostles, he says, are other partakers of this right over you? Are we not even more? I mean, if other apostles are getting paid, should we not get paid also for being in the ministry? Nevertheless, we have not used this right. Hey, we are not sending letters and we are not asking for support. I love Paul. We're not asking for anything. We are not asking for one thing. Nevertheless, we have not used this right, but endured all things, lest we hinder the gospel of Jesus Christ. Wow, I wish these evangelists would read that verse. Seriously. Look what he's saying. We don't want to hinder the gospel by people thinking that we're begging for money and that we're out to rip them off. Paul says, I would rather go get a job, and he did, making tents, than to sit there and make a face and walk in to make people feel sorry for me because I don't have any income, and then they'll gather together and give me income. He says, that's not right. That's not right. It's better to wait upon the Lord for God to do it. Then he gives the scripture from the Old Testament. Look at verse 13. He says, do you not know that those who minister the holy things eat of the things of the temple? Notice that. What do you mean? In the Old Testament, the people would come to give their sacrifices. So out of my sacrifice, the priest would get a portion of it for himself. The rest of it would be burned as an offering to the Lord. So God was providing for the Levites that way. So they could live and they could minister by the people bringing in their sacrifice and giving it to the Lord. A part of the portion would be given to them. Look what he says. Do you not know that those who minister the holy things eat of the holy things of the temple? And those who serve at the altar, the priest, or they receive of the offerings of the altar. So he's bringing in the Old Testament into the New Testament. They're not ripping off God. He says this is what God said that would happen. Verse 14. Even so the Lord has commanded that those who preach the gospel should live from the gospel. Notice there it is right there. And a lot of people abuse that scripture. Notice what he's saying here. And there's nothing wrong with church supporting their pastor. It's when the pastor is reaping off their church. That's the problem. That is the problem. Pastors should never have anything to do with money. That's why you have somebody that's an expert on money. Because you can be accused and you have to be blameless concerning money. So here's Paul again. Notice verse 14. Even so, the Lord has commanded that those who preach the gospel should live from the gospel. And then he says, but I have used none of these things. Paul says, you know what? I never got a salary. I never took anything from anybody. Nor have I written these things that it should be done so to me. I'm not saying this. I'm not hinting so you can give me an offering, Paul says. Think of how many of those people on TV are hindering all the time. They hint. We need this, we need that, we want this, we want that. And then people get moved by emotion and they start giving to these people. Look what he says. He says, but I have used none of these things, nor have I written these things that it should be done so to me. For it would be better for me, Paul, to die than anyone should make my boasting void. Notice that. I'd rather be dead than to take anything from you, Paul says, literally. I don't want to touch anything. God is so faithful to minister my needs unto me, Paul says. Verse 16. For if I preach the gospel, I have nothing to boast or to glory of. For necessity is laid upon me. Yes, woe is me if I do not preach the gospel. He says, even if I don't have the money or the pay, yet the gospel burns in my heart, so I preach it. Woe is me if I don't preach the gospel. I don't preach the gospel because I'm getting a salary. I preach the gospel because I was called by God. And it burns within me. And I give it to those that come to hear the gospel. Jesus Christ, Paul says, I mean, I do it because of the love of God. I give the gospel. Then he says this, interesting, verse 17. For if I do this willingly, notice, Paul here does it sacrificially, I have a reward. But if against my will, if I'm forced to do it, I have been entrusted with what? A stewardship. I'm a house manager. And whatever God gives to me, I have to be a good house manager of that. Why? One day I'm going to be judged. One day I'm going to be judged. You're going to be judged for your finances. I'm going to be judged for my finances. We're going to be judged for all the things that we buy, the things that we sell, and everything that we do. God will judge one day. He's going to see where everything went. Because he wants to see your heart. Do you really, truly love me? Watch this, verse 18. What is my reward then? He's asking the question. That when I preach the gospel, I may present the gospel of Christ without charge. Notice what he says there. I don't want people to think that I'm charging financially for the gospel. And think how many people do that. I don't want people to even think in their minds that I'm doing this. And then he says this, that I may not abuse my authority in the gospel. Paul's very, very careful with the gospel. He doesn't use it for himself, and he doesn't misuse it in any way. Verse 19, for though I am free from all men, I have made myself a servant to all that I might win more people. Notice that. Paul had no obligation to anyone, yet he did not take anything or fleece anybody for money. Paul says, verse 20, and to the Jews, I became a Jew that I might win Jews, to those who are under the law, is under the law, that I might win those who are under the law. So here Paul, being a Jew, was hoping that God would use him to go to the Jews. But remember, God called him to the Gentiles. But Paul the Apostle had such a heart for the Judaizers. He had a heart for the Sadducees and the Pharisees. And yet, he could talk their lingo. I mean, he came from the same branch. And at the same time, think how Paul must have felt when he found out that the Lord told him, no, Paul, I'm sending Peter to the Jews and I'm sending you to the Gentiles. But Lord, Peter doesn't have the experience and the knowledge that I have. Paul, don't ask me again. Just go do what I told you to do. You see, it's so cool how the Lord calls us and at the same time we have our own agenda. And we can't do our own thing. We have to submit to the Lordship of Jesus Christ. And when he calls you and he calls me, then we have to be obedient to the call of God. And what Paul did is when he met a Jew, he spoke to them about the gospel and he gave them in a Jewish way so they could understand it. But his call directly was to the Gentiles. Imagine that, to the Gentiles. And Paul was greatly affected by it. He wrote 14 letters. 14 letters. One of the most that ever gave us so many epistles. 14 of them. And they're all scriptural, theological letters given to us on how we should live for Jesus Christ as believers. And then he says this, verse 21. To those who are without the law, notice that, as without the law, not being without the law towards God, but under the law towards Christ, that I might win those who are without the law. So he says, whether I speak it to a Jew or a Gentile, it's all about what? God's love. That's the key. In everything that we do, the love of God has to be behind it. It's not what's kosher and what's not kosher. Paul could eat anything because he was in Christ. And yet there was these divisions concerning the Jews and the Gentiles.

0: Paul could eat anything because he was in Christ. And yet there was these divisions concerning the Jews and the Gentiles, concerning eating of things and drinking of things. And Paul says the real thing about Christianity is love. Love of Christ. The love of Jesus Christ working in me and through my life. And then people will begin to ask the questions and you can give them the answers so they can come to know Jesus Christ as Lord and Savior. I love that.
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2: 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Michael David with you, and Jesus actually described himself as the good shepherd and his followers as his sheep. Now, this is a beautiful picture, and it reveals his love, his care, his protection, and his commitment to those who belong to him. He knows all of his sheep personally. Jesus doesn't see his followers as a crowd. He sees them as individuals. In John 10:14, he said, I am the good shepherd. I know my own, and my own know me. Jesus knows our strengths and our weaknesses. He knows our joys and our sorrows. He knows our fears and our struggles. He knows our past, our present, and our future. And in Jesus' eyes, none of his sheep are ever overlooked or ever forgotten. And we're going to continue learning about that as we join Pastor Rick Warren's Daily Hope next.
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4: Hello, everybody. This is Pastor Rick's Daily Hope with Rick Warren. I'm really glad you're here. Today we're continuing our series from Psalm 23 called Living in the Goodness of God. It's all about how God's goodness meets you right where you are and brings hope even in difficult seasons. So let's get started with the final part of a message called How Jesus Treats His Sheep.
5: Now, like all sheep, we not only wander, we also stumble. We also fall down many, many times in life. Anybody want to give a testimony on that? We've all stumbled. We've all fallen flat on our face. We do it with great regularity. Every time I wander, I get into trouble. The further I get away from God, the more problems I'm going to have in my life. The closer I get to the shepherd, the fewer problems I'm going to have, because he's going to be guiding me, guarding me, protecting me, directing me, things like that. So all sheep stumble, all sheep fall. And how does Jesus react to this? Let me just put it on the spot to you. What do you think Jesus does when you fall? When you fail? When you flub up? When you really embarrass yourself? When you do something really evil, wicked, mean, bad, and nasty? How does Jesus Christ respond to you? You know, you say, well, I'm a child of God. I should know better than this, but I really messed up just now. What I said, what I did. How does Jesus respond to your failures? Well, let's look at what he says in the scripture. Matthew chapter 12, verses 11 and 12. It talks about when a sheep stumbles and falls. And he says, Jesus said, if any of you has a sheep and it falls into a pit, circle that, falls into a pit. We'll come back to that. If any of you has a sheep that falls into a pit on the Sabbath, that's the day you're not supposed to work, in Jewish law, will you not rescue it and lift it out? It says, you know, even though it's a Sabbath, you're going to go save that sheep. Will you not rescue it and lift it out of the pit? How much more valuable is a man than a sheep? Jesus saying, if a sheep falls into a pit, if a sheep fails and stumbles and falls into a pit, good common sense means you're going to rescue it. You're going to lift it out. You're going to recover it. Even if it's on the day that ceremonially you're not supposed to work. He said, well, what about in your own life? Isn't God going to act that way toward you? Now, let me give you an example of how you think God responds to your failures. Because unless you get this right, you're going to avoid God all the time. Every time you fail, and that's daily, it's going to cause you to pull away from God instead of going close to him. If you think God is going to restore you and rescue you when you fail, you're going to run to him every time you mess up. But if you think God's going to scold you and razz you and give you a long sermon about it and condemn you, you're not going to go to God on that. Let's say this. You're walking down the street one day and there's construction nearby and you happen to trip and you stumble and you fall into a ditch. In fact, it's not a ditch. It's a pit. And it's about 25 feet deep and there's no way you can get out on your own. You fall in a pit like this. You know, this sheep in Matthew 12 has fallen into a pit. It needs to be rescued. It needs to be lifted out. What's your response when you fall into a major pit? A moral pit? An ethical pit? A pit of depression? A pit of despair. What are you going to do in that pit? Well, you've only got about five major choices. They're called worldviews. Let me explain to you the difference. And I don't in any way mean to demean any of these religions. I'm just going to explain to you what they would say. When I was a young man and a young adult, I lived in Japan and I studied all the world religions. Let me sum them up for you about this particular issue. If you were 30 feet down in a pit and you couldn't get out and you're stuck there, if Buddha walked by and he looked down there, he would say, you are there because of karma. It's your karma. Karma means you get what you deserve in life. And because you were bad in a previous reincarnated life, you're now paying for it in this life. And if you're poor, you deserve to be poor because in the previous life you were bad. And if you are having a bad, if people abuse you, it's because you abused them in a previous life. Karma says you get what you've given in life. There's no such thing as innocent suffering in Buddhism. It's karma. So there's no comfort in Buddhism on that. I remember being in Louisiana 3 days after Katrina when thousands of people had lost everything they had. And I was on Larry King with a Buddhist monk, and he asked me what Jesus would say, and I explained about the comfort. And he asked the other guy, he goes, what words can you say that will comfort the people? He didn't have anything to say. Why? Because in Buddhism, if you have suffering, it's your fault. It's called karma. And you deserved it. And you got that. I don't believe that. I believe there's innocent suffering in the world. But that is a legitimate worldview that people believe. I don't believe it. That there's no innocent suffering. Of course there's innocent suffering in the world. But a Buddha would walk by and he goes, you're there in the pit because of karma. You did something bad in your last life. And you deserve what you're at. And maybe if you do a little good, you'll have a better life next round. Okay, what about Muhammad? If Muhammad walked by, he would see you in the pit. He goes, you are there because you have violated the dignity of Allah. You have broken his commandments. You have disobeyed his rules. And you're there because you have violated the laws of Allah. Okay? I'm not putting this down. I'm just saying that's a Muslim view of life. If you're walking by, if you're in the pit and a Hindu guru comes by, the Hindu guru says, the pit you're in is an illusion. I'm not making this up. This is an illusion because we believe all pain is an illusion. I don't believe that, but a lot of people do. It's all an illusion. It's all in your mind. You're not really in a pit. Maybe the pit is in you. And so, you know, really, it's an illusion. So you should not really be in pain, because if you can just get to a certain state, you won't feel the pain because you won't think you're in the pit anymore. That's essentially Hinduism. I've studied this. If you are a New Age movement or self-help person and you are a New Age coach or self-help coach, they would walk over, see the pit, and say, just believe you can be out of the pit on your own. Believe you can fly. What man can conceive, he can achieve. Pull yourself up by your own bootstraps. You can do it. You can do it. You can do it. If a bird has had its wing cut off, you can tell that bird 1,000 times, believe you can fly. It's never going to fly. Sorry. Reality says, my wing was cut off. You're never going to fly, no matter how much you believe it. It's nonsense to say you can be whatever you believe. No, you can't. You could never be an opera singer because you'll never have that talent. That's not true. You can be everything God designed you to be. I could have all the belief. I'm never going to be an Einstein because I hate math. But the bottom line is this whole idea of, oh, yeah, just believe enough and you'll just come out of the pit. You're not coming out of the pit, just believing. That's Pollyanna optimism, which has no basis in reality. I believe in positive thinking. It's far, far better than negative thinking. But it only works on stuff you can control. All the positive thinking in the world will not change stuff you can't control. And most of the world is out of your control. So, you're down there in the pit. Buddha says you're karma. Muhammad says you violated the laws of Allah. A Hindu says it's not really a pit. Okay, you're just, it's an illusion in your mind. All pain is an illusion in your mind. And the New Age says, you're a god. You're not a god. Come on. You're not even a mini-me god. If you were a god, why are there so many problems in the world? Why haven't you solved? You can't even solve your own problems, much less the world's problems. You're not God. That is not any New Age. That's the old lie. It's the oldest lie known to man. It's the first lie Satan told Adam and Eve when he said, eat this fruit and you'll be a god. That's the oldest lie in the book. You're a god. You're not a god. Well, the divine is in you. No, Christ could be in you, but you're not God on your own. So all these people say, you know, it's karma, it's this, it's this. Jesus comes by, and here's what he says. Can I give you a handout? He doesn't make an excuse. Can I help you out? That's called being a savior. He doesn't excuse it. He doesn't judge it. Jesus said, I didn't come to judge the world. I came to save it. Can I give you a handout? That's the Savior I serve. And that's the Savior that 2.3 billion people in the world serve. Can I give you a handout? That's the salvation that God offers. And he says, I want to help you. There is real suffering in the world. It is not an illusion. Now, God does not cause suffering. He doesn't have to. There's plenty of it in the world. But he does allow it. And why does he allow it? Why does God allow suffering in the world? Well, God could take away all the suffering in the world just like that. All he'd have to do is take away our freedom of choice. Because if I always did the right thing, and you always did the right thing, and everybody else did all the right thing, the world wouldn't be broken. But God wants to give us a choice. God wants a group of people who choose to love him voluntarily. It's not love if you don't have a choice to not love. If you're forced to love, it's not love. God loves you, but he wants you to love him back. He could have made you a puppet on a marionette thing, and you pull a string and you pray six times a day. That's not love. That's being manipulated. So God gave you the freedom to make choices. The freedom to choose that God gave you is your greatest gift and your worst curse. Because we all make bad choices. And as a result, we wreck the economy and we wreck the environment. And the environment takes people's lives who are, innocent of particular things. And we all hurt each other, sometimes intentionally, sometimes unintentionally. God does not cause suffering, but he does allow the consequences of our own decision. You are free to make any decision you want to in life, but you're not free the moment you make that decision. Because now you've got the consequences of it. You're not free from the consequences of your decision. You're free to make the decision. You are not free from the consequences. The Bible says in Psalm 71:20, you allowed me to suffer a lot. See, allowed, didn't cause. You allowed me to suffer a lot, but you will bring me back from this deep pit. And you will give me a new life. You in a deep pit? Jesus says, let me help you out. You need a new life? Jesus says, be born again. This is the good news. When you let Jesus be your shepherd, you're no longer on your own. That takes away a lot of stress in your life. It's Proverbs 3, verse 25 and 26. You never need to be afraid of sudden disaster or hidden troubles that ensnare the wicked. For the Lord is your security, and he will keep you safe, and he will keep your foot from getting caught in a trap. And like that shepherd who's got that hook on the end of his thing, he'll pull you out of the briar bush, and he'll pull you away from the edge of the cliff when you're about to go over. Now, you don't have to be afraid. He's going to be your security. He'll keep you safe. He'll keep you from stumbling. Finally, one more thing. Let's look at these. He says, if I bring my hurts to Jesus, he shows me compassion. And if I choose to follow Jesus, he's going to lead me in the right way, never the wrong way. And if I get confused and wander off, he's going to find me and bring me back like a sheep that's wandered. And if I fail or I fall into a ditch, he's going to rescue and recover me. And then finally, number five, because he's a good shepherd and God is a good God, if I trust him to save me, Jesus keeps me saved. If I trust him to save me, Jesus keeps me saved. I told you last week that it's the Savior's job to keep you saved. It's not your job to save yourself. It's not your job to keep yourself saved. It's your job to put your hand in the hand of God's. And when you put your hand in the hand of God, say, God, I'm all yours. The good, the bad, and the ugly, and I could never earn heaven. It's perfect, and I'm not, and I never will be. But I'm putting my hand in yours. I'm accepting your gift of salvation. I'm accepting your Son as my Savior, and I'm putting my hand in your hand. There will be days you want to let go, but God is never going to let go of your hand because he loves you. He's the good shepherd. Notice this verse, John chapter 10, verse 27 and 29, Jesus' words directly. He says, My sheep, he's the good shepherd. My sheep listen to my voice. That's how you know who's a believer and who's not. My sheep listen to my voice, and I know them, and they follow me. And then he says, and I give them eternal life, which starts the moment you put your hand in his hand, and they will never die, and no one can steal them out of my hand. My Father gave me my sheep to me, and he's greater than all, and no person can steal my sheep out of my Father's hand. Once you have put your life in the hand of God, there will be times you might want to pull back and say, I don't even know what I believe, and I doubt. No, God says, I'm not letting go. He says, you're in God's hand, and no man can pluck you out of God's hand. Your salvation is secure. You cannot lose your salvation once you've got it. If you were saved by works, the moment you stopped working, obviously you could lose it. But you're saved on the merits of Christ. You'd have to be unsaved on his demerits, and he didn't have any. This is grace. And you put your life in his hand, and he says, they're in my hand. Nobody can pull them out of God's hand. And I've actually had people tell me, well, I know, I don't think people can steal your salvation, but I think you could jump out of God's hand by choice. And I say, how big do you think God's hand is? Really? You think it's so small you could get to the edge of it and then jump off? You could never get to the edge of God's hand. It is so big. It is not your job to keep yourself saved. It's your job to keep loving God. But it is God's job to keep you saved. He said, nobody can pull you out. And what I'm telling you, and you can relax over that, that if you truly trusted Christ and known that you're not getting to heaven on your own, but only through the blood of Christ and the death of Christ and the resurrection of Christ, and you've committed your life to him, and your hand is in the hand, Satan cannot steal your salvation. Sorrow cannot steal your salvation. Sickness cannot steal your salvation. Suicide cannot steal your salvation. Society cannot steal your salvation. You're in his hand. Look up here on the screen. Romans chapter 8, 38 and 39 says it's about as clear as it could be. There is nothing, this is the Bible, there is nothing that can ever separate us from his love. Death can't, life can't, the angels can't, the demons can't, our fears for today and our worries about tomorrow, and even the powers of hell can't keep God's love away. If you put your hand in his hand, it's there, it's secure. And whether we are high above the sky in the deepest ocean, or nothing in all creation will ever be able to separate us from the love of God that is revealed in Christ Jesus our Lord. Is that good news? Hello. That's good news. And when you can truly say, the Lord is my shepherd, and you can truly say that, you are eternally secure. And everything else is taken care of. Last verse on the screen. 2 Peter chapter 1, verse 3. Jesus has the power of God, because he is God in human form, came to earth. Jesus has the power of God by which he has given us everything we need. Everything we need to live. Everything we need to live and to serve God. We have these things because we deserve them? No. Because we promised to be perfect? No. We have these things because we know him. Do you know the shepherd? Let's bow our heads. So I end by asking this question, no matter where you're listening to this. Who's your shepherd? Who is your shepherd? Can you truly say, the Lord is my shepherd? Or are you a sheep without a shepherd? You know, you're not going to last very long in this life as a solitary sheep on your own. There are just too many predators. You need a shepherd, that's Jesus. And you need a flock to be a part of, that's a church. You find a good church home, that's my flock. Let me ask you another question. knowing now how Jesus treats his sheep, whose flock do you want to be in? If not Jesus, who's going to offer you something, a better deal? Who's going to offer you a better deal? There's no political group that can offer you that. No economic group. No sexual identity group. No social group. No age group. No gender group. Nobody can offer these five benefits to you. You only get them from the Creator of the universe, the Son of God, the Good Shepherd. So I invite you to pray this prayer right now, no matter where you are. Say, "Dear Jesus Christ, I want you to be my shepherd. I need you to guide me and I need you to guard me like the rod and the staff. I want you to protect me and I want you to direct me like the rod and the staff. I thank you for your power and authority, which can protect me. And I thank you for your care and compassion, which can care for me. Jesus, I want you to be the shepherd of my life, the Lord of my life, the master of my life. I want you to be the manager of my life, the CEO of the board of my life. And I want to bring my hurts to you when I'm hurting, because I know you'll show me compassion. And I want to follow you because I know you'll lead me in the right direction. And Lord, it is comforting to know, this is the comfort of this passage, that if I get confused and wander off, you're going to find me and you're going to bring me back. Thank you that you came to earth to seek and save me, because I was lost. And Lord, I even thank you for your discipline in my life. I realize it's not punishment. It's not out of anger. It's because you want what's best for me and you're a good God. And Lord, if it takes afflictions to teach me things, I know some things I'll only learn through difficulty. You may say to Jesus, "Lord, I'm in a pit right now, and I need you to rescue and recover me. I'm in a pit of frustration. I'm in a pit of discouragement. I'm in a pit, a financial pit. I'm in a pit of depression. Lord, I'm in a pit of confusion. I need you to rescue and recover me." Jesus Christ, thank you that because I trust you to save me, you're going to keep me saved. That nobody can steal it. No illness, no authority, no government, no powers. That nothing will ever separate me from the love of Jesus Christ. Tonight, today, at this moment, I put my hand in your hand. And I give you all of myself. And I'm going to trust you to take me through my life and into heaven. I want to be a part of your family. I want to be a part of your flock. And I want to follow you. Thank you. The Lord is my shepherd. Amen.
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5: Let me close this broadcast by sharing a letter from a listener in Rome, Italy. 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They appreciate receiving the message very much. God bless you, Heshen in Rome." Now, did you get this? A message that is starting in Southern California in the United States of America is being sent to Europe in Rome, Italy, and then it is being resent out to other continents like Africa. That is the amazing age of technology that we live in today.
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1: 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I'm Rory Johnston. It's a pleasure being with you this evening. K-Wave is going to split in a few moments. On 1110, we'll be listening to Delight in the Word with Joshua Bove. And on 107.9, that will be Living Way with David Zamora. That's coming right up.
6: Yeah, I think we have to recognize that it's our job to kind of shepherd them through it.
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6: Right, oftentimes when there's a big change, there's big things happening in our world. 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So we're attending to all these multitude of details, and our children often get lost, and they're often reaching out to us with maybe their behavior's regressing, or maybe they're asking us 1,000 questions,
8: yeah.
6: Right? And they're very repetitive. And we're looking at that as a behavior, right, when we're forgetting to say, oh, what's going on within them? Where do they need me to help shepherd them through this?
7: More insights and practical advice from Darby Strickland for your parenting today at FamilyMinute.org.
9: On a recent edition of Pastor's Perspective, we had Pastors Char Brodesson of Calvary Chapel, Costa Mesa, and Mike Chedick of Image Church, OC, answering questions about AI worship music.
10: Yeah, I mean, I don't think that there's any harm, right? I mean, we've had computer-generated music for actually some time, right? Like, we've got tracks and things like this. Of course, they're put together by somebody put on a computer, but they're not real instruments behind these things. So this has been a thing for some time. You've got music in the background like that. You lay in the Psalms over it, right? I think just for me, you know, I actually write music. I love to play music. I also lead worship. I have been doing that for over 20 years. And so I have I'm very opinionated about AI, and I think just about what it's doing right now, just to the whole, you know, creative industry. And I think, you know, part of what it means to be an image bearer of God is that we create because God is a creator. And I just think that there are certain things, like, you know, we should be thinking as Christians, at least, of AI as a helpful organizational tool. But I do not believe as Christians we should be looking to AI for generating content. Yeah. I actually think we have our content already. Right. And it's been passed down to us by, through the Holy Spirit, through the prophets and through, you know, men and women of God. And we've received it from the church. Right. It's been passed down. So we have our content, and it's up to us, I think, to really dive into the story in order to express it in the way, you know, that it's unique to us in the sense of my own, rehearsing of the story, my own telling of the story of Jesus through my life. Nobody else can do that. And I think that's where we really are called into this creativity, you know, whether we are doing that with the product that we make or we produce, right? That's part of the artistic, creative calling that every follower of Jesus has. And so I'm not a fan of the way that many people are using AI right now. I do recognize that it can be an incredibly helpful tool, but if I were to use it, I would take my content already and say, like, help me organize this content. But at the same time, you could push back and say, that's actually part of the creative process
8: right.
10: as well, right?
8: Yes. So, yeah, I mean, I think there's just different elements of it. I mean, first of all, you know, if it's like in your case, Caesar, just the AI put together the music and the vocalization. But if it in fact, and this is something I would always want to confirm, like it's literally it's the Bible. It's just taking the Bible. It's not adding to or taking away. Then that's still the creative expression of God speaking through real people, real times, real places that he's chosen. So I think in that regard, I think that's fine. I think that's good. You are being blessed by it. If it's God's word, again, I mean, I'd rather have that, to be honest, than the creative heretical expression of a real person, like if it's wrong. So as far as this particular thing you're talking about, I think that's fine. If it's God's word and you enjoy it, that's great. However, I agree with you, Char. My concern is not Caesar listening to this, you know, R&B thing that took Psalms and put it into music. I hope the result of the pervasive use of AI does not diminish the creative human expression. In other words, I hope there's not people who've been gifted and called to write and create music who then go, oh, well, AI can do it, because creation is a formative process. In other words, it's not just about getting the product. It's about being changed in the process.
10: Yeah.
8: And I think that's the thing that's beautiful about human beings actually making these things. I was actually talking to my daughter about this a while ago, because she's kind of an artist and she's drawing and stuff, and she had some ideas for creations and stuff. And she goes, hey, what do you think, Dad, about AI could just make these designs and stuff? And I was like, yeah, I don't know fully what I think about that. Like, on the one hand, hey, if you like it, you want to make a custom sticker out of this thing AI made, fine. But what I hope it doesn't do is diminish your gift, your ability. Totally. And to be honest, there's a reason you're drawing. There's a reason you're making these designs and these figures, and it's coming from somewhere. And there's something happening in the creative process, and I would assume there's real science behind this, neurology and everything else, but that is actually formative. That's as you're doing this, you're creating something, and you are now different for having done it.
10: Yeah.
8: And so I would not want AI to take away from that.
10: Yeah.
8: But if it's the case, we can have both. You know, we can listen to this. Hey, just, you know, it's not like I'm not a musician. I just want to hear the Psalms, and hey, this is my genre of music I like. And nobody's done this yet, right?
10: Yeah.
8: I'm not going to wait 20 years for someone to get around to my niche, you know, genre of music that I like. So I'm going to have AI do it. Hey, if it's the Bible, I think that's great. But like you said, Jar, I do agree with you. I hope the result of that doesn't diminish human participation in the creative process.
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13: What's the next thing he says? Well, in verses 31 and 32, he says, worrying is a pagan practice, not a disciple's practice. The children of God are not to worry. We should be seeking something else, namely the kingdom of God and his righteousness.

0: 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Today, Pastor David will continue our study in the letter to the Philippians as we look into Philippians chapter 4, A Shepherd's Heart.
1: And I kind of like this thought here of Paul's words to the Philippians. And so, a shepherd's words to an anxious heart. And really, it's continuing on where we were, where Paul spoke quite a bit last week. We looked at, you know, this joy and rejoicing in the Lord, in his circumstances and in his situations. And then we moved on to the area of being anxious for nothing. But in everything, by prayer and supplication with thanksgiving, let your requests be made known to God. Now, I want us just for a moment to consider a couple of things, because here Paul is encouraging the Philippian believers to not live a life of self-defeating persistence, in the sense that their thoughts be filled with worry and anxiety. And this is what both Jesus, as we looked at last week, we just read through it in Matthew chapter 6, and we're going to kind of go back to that, and I want to walk through Matthew 6 for a moment. And this is what both Jesus and Paul spoke about, that the type of worrying that would cause one to not trust the Lord, it's sinful. It's, Jesus would word it this way in Matthew chapter 6, it's what the pagan do, not those that trust in the Lord. And so the challenge here, the encouragement from Paul to the people here in Philippi, the church there, was that they would be known for people who were a people that were joyful and a people of prayer. Paul is not saying here that, you know, if you struggle with anxiety or you wrestle with this thing, that, you know, you're just an outright blatant sinner and, you know, nothing's really going to, you know, work out for you in the Lord and all of these things. No, basically what he's doing is he's kind of giving really the answer to an anxious heart. Because, you know, if you really consider here, Paul, the people at Philippi had quite a bit to be anxious about. And there was a lot of things taking place, several that we can kind of look at. In the sense, you know, Paul tells them, you know, to not be frightened, you know, from their opponents in chapter 1. He says, you know, don't worry about those that might come against you or the opposition that you might face. So that could perhaps be one thing that they were concerned about or worried about there in verse 28 of chapter 1. And they were also dealing with internal opposition between two individuals that were potentially dividing the church. And then we also see that they were concerned about Epaphroditus and also Paul, who was in prison and the one who planted this church. They did not know what the outcome would be with Paul. So perhaps they were worried about that, like, what's going to happen? What's the outcome going to be? You know, we often have a tendency to worry about things, as we stated last time, that are outside of our control. Here's the thing about matters that are outside of your control. They're never outside of God's control. So this is where, kind of going back to this thought of perhaps having a change of mind in regards to worry. And I think the Lord ministered to some hearts last week. I received, you know, a lot of encouragement, like, you know, man, I really needed to hear this. I really needed to understand from the Word of God, you know, when these times happen, when difficult days are ahead. And this is all Paul's doing. He's writing from a difficult place, but you couldn't tell by his letter, right? But he's preparing them, because we live in a fallen world. And so this is part of the life of the believer, where our faith is constantly being tested. You know, our trust in the Lord is constantly being challenged. And so here Paul encourages them with this. There was also other things. Perhaps you know, not only their representative Epaphroditus there in chapter 2. Remember, he got very sick. Paul said even to the point where he almost died. But maybe they were also worried about God's provision. So Paul reassures them in here in this chapter that the Lord will supply all of their needs. Notice that Paul had to encourage them that God is the one who meets their needs there in verse 19 of chapter 4. So all of these things that Paul began to bring up, perhaps these were the things that they had weighing heavy on their heart. These were the things that brought great concern. And for us tonight, you know, we look at this and we say, why were the Philippians anxious? My question to you would be, why are we anxious? And here's why this is a concern. And here's why I believe Paul is kind of refocusing their anxious hearts. Because when a person, let's just say, operates with anxiety or worry in their heart, and what does it do? Well, number one, it kills our joy. We talked about that already, right? It kills our joy. But it also makes you self-absorbed. You begin to think things like, well, you know, I'm the only one going through this, and nobody else understands, nobody else knows what I'm feeling. And, you know, before you know it, you find yourself consumed completely with what you're worried about. And this could be, there's a term used for this, especially for people that are in church and, you know, serving the Lord, and they worry about things. You know, because looking at this here, a pastor or a leader that perhaps even, let's just take our church here, that do biblical guidance in our fellowship. Even though we can preach messages on trusting God and all of these things, it's like right after you're still like, I know, but, you know, this is what I'm going through. There is a term for that. Now, I'm not saying you're this way if you're doing this. Tonight, like I said, we want to get a good understanding of this. We call this here functional atheism. And you might say, well, I'm not an atheist. I believe in God. But it could be called that. Because a person is living as though God does not exist. Is that as if God is not all sovereign and he's not all ruler. In other words, you say, you know, I believe in God, but I don't trust God. Or in other words, I don't believe that God is able to do or deliver or to work. And what this does is this begins to affect how you minister to others. It leads to one living a life of worry and anxiety, and really you have to kind of broaden your vision, like what Paul is doing here with them. And Paul's giving them the answer, and he's saying, here's how you cure this. And the point that he makes in verse 6 is prayer. Prayer is the answer. But when you're consumed with your worries, when you're consumed with your anxiety, and you will less be likely to be able to serve others wholeheartedly. You can't give yourselves to others. Why? Because worry distracts you. It keeps you from mission. It keeps you from assignment. It keeps you from trusting the Lord that God is able to meet the need, or that God has already met the need, you know, and you're believing God for that, right? Well, when you're off mission, others are not your focus. You know, the enemy doesn't have a problem with you coming to church. He has a problem with you trusting God. And I don't want to kind of stay on this point, but I want to kind of get us there to where, listen, you're going to have times where your faith will be challenged, where you will kind of go through these things and experience these things. But you can live in Christ. Let me rephrase that. In Christ, you can live worry free. It's a work of the Holy Spirit in Christ. Now, on your own doing, in your own ability, in your own strength, yeah, you know, we'll be praying for you. But in the Lord, because God gives you what you need. And look at Matthew chapter 6. Let's turn there very quickly, because remember, he kind of then goes on to, and I want to get into this before we get into the six thought patterns that really that invite the peace of God in our lives. He's going to give us six thought patterns that invite the peace of God. We're going to be looking at that. But notice here, we need God's word to know God's peace. Let me say that again. Why don't you repeat it after me? Say, I need God's word to know God's peace. You got to have it. You got to take it in. This is so crucial and so critical. So Paul, in essence, is echoing the words of Jesus. You see, so a good shepherd's instruction, especially to an anxious heart, he will allow his teaching to minister to their anxious hearts. And I believe this is what Paul is doing. He's ministering right now. He's ministering to their need. Matthew chapter 6. Notice what Jesus says here. And we read this. We just kind of went through it. But let's just kind of look at this again and consider what Jesus is saying here in verse 25. Jesus says, therefore, I say to you, do not worry about your life. Boy, that's hard to do, right? How many of you guys tonight have some worry, some concern? Now, remember, there's good concern. There's good worry, like how you are concerned about a child. Remember that? You know, your kids, your love, you know, you got good worry. But then there's that bad worry that you're not trusting God. You're not believing God. Maybe because it's not happening like as quick as you wanted to or the way you wanted to. Guys, can I tell you that there's never a point in time when God is not at work? Right? The Bible says that God works all things for the good, right? He works out all things for the good for those who love Him and are called according to His purpose. So God works out all things, right? He works them all out. And it's a good thing. He works it out for the good of His people, His purpose, His plan. Keep that thought process right there, that God always does that. He works it out for us. And then, like Psalm 121, where it says, He who keeps Israel never sleeps nor slumbers. So God is always, without fail, working out the good for those who love Him and are called according to His purpose. So the point that I want to make to you tonight, no matter what is weighing heavy on your heart, what you came here with, Paul is encouraging the Philippians, and you know what he's actually telling them? Guys, you have nothing to worry about. He's the one in prison. And he's telling them, you guys have nothing to worry about. Why not? Because God's in control. Jesus says, therefore, you know, don't worry about your life. It's hard to tell somebody who is in the midst of a very difficult trial that it's not good for them to worry. But Jesus is saying, what will you eat or what will you drink or about your body or what will you put on? Is not life more than food and the body more than clothing? The answer is yes. Look at the birds of the air, for they neither sow nor they reap nor they gather into barns, yet your heavenly Father feeds them. Are you not more valuable than they? The answer is yes. Which of you by worrying can add one cubit to your stature? Nobody. So why do you worry about clothing? Consider the lilies of the field, how they grow. They neither toil nor spin. And yet I say to you that even Solomon in all of his glory was not arrayed like one of these. Now, if God so clothes the grass of the field, which today is and tomorrow is thrown into the oven, will He not much more clothe you, O you of little faith? Therefore, do not worry, saying, what shall we eat, or what shall we drink, or what shall we wear? For after all, these things the Gentiles, you can also put pagan, seek. In other words, they live for this life. They live for this world. These are the things that they will worry about because these are the things they seek. But the child of God, we are not pagan. We're not Gentiles. We're children of God. We don't live this life seeking these things. We live this life seeking God. This is the point that Jesus is making here. We live this life to look to the Lord, to trust God for everything in our lives, for every need that we might have. And look at what he goes on to say here. For your heavenly Father knows that you need all of these things. But seek first the kingdom of God and his righteousness, and then all these things shall be added unto you. Therefore, do not worry about tomorrow, for tomorrow will worry about its own things. Sufficient for the day is its own trouble. So let's consider here what Jesus, the true shepherd, is saying here to those who are listening, and perhaps those who are sitting and listening to a message on Jesus saying, do not worry. Now remember, in chapter 8 here of Matthew, remember how we see how the Lord kind of calls them out with the disciples with the same words here in verse 30, O you of little faith. And remember that they thought they were going to die with this, you know, being shipwrecked, if you will, you know, being taken in by this storm. And then Jesus rebukes them and he says, oh, you of little faith. Then he rebukes the winds and the waves. And I think this is important. Why? Because he had just taught this message on don't worry about your life. Trust God. So if God provides, as we see here, for birds and flowers, obviously he will provide for us. It's kind of a hard thing to really look at. And you say, well, you know, what is Jesus saying then? Well, he's simply saying this. Number one, the good shepherd, he tells you and I, worry is pointless. Worrying is pointless. Why? Because he's saying here, it's really worthless. You can't add more days to your life. In other words, he goes on to say here, you can't control tomorrow. Tomorrow's in God's control. And your worrying is not helping the situation. Rather, what it's doing is it's actually adding to the problem. What's the next thing he says? Well, in verses 31 and 32, he says, worrying is a pagan practice, not a disciple's practice. The children of God are not to worry. We should be seeking something else, namely the kingdom of God and his righteousness. We should be looking to the Lord. We should not be overwhelmed with worldly things and thinking, man, you know what? We ain't going to make it if this doesn't happen. No, your name is in heaven's book. Your name is written in the Lamb's book of life, guys. Rest in God's grace. This is what the shepherd is saying. In other words, he's saying, stop freaking out. Like people who don't know God. You know God. Don't freak out like one who doesn't know the Lord. He goes on to say in verse 32 of Matthew 6, the good shepherd says, God knows our needs more than we do. God knows your needs more than you do. Now I know that we think that we have to explain to God what our needs are. But God knows them. He sees it. Guys, there's something that your mind has to kind of get into a place where you have to realize that God's already in your tomorrow and in your next week and in your next month and in your next year. And if the Lord tarries, in your next years. God knows the beginning. God knows the end. And if you truly trust that with all of your heart, listen, nothing catches God by surprise. He doesn't look at your life and say, oh, I didn't see that coming. No, God sees it all. He knows it all. And one of, I think, the hard thing for us to understand where we wrestle with trusting his sovereign care is that God even sees the pain and the difficulties that lie ahead. I don't have the answers to why we have painful things happening to us in our lives. Why we lose people we love and why we have sadness, and I don't have all the answers as to why it happens to you. All I do know is that we live in a fallen world, and Jesus came to set us free, to save us. And in this life, we will experience the difficulties of this fallen world. And Jesus said it rains on the just and the unjust. Because it's a fallen world, bad things happen to good people. But the difference between a person who trusts God's sovereign grace and a person who doesn't is that when it comes to pain, and church, I'll be the first to tell you this, God doesn't waste pain. When you have pain in your life, the Lord is working something in it. Something's going to come out of it, and God will do a work with it, but you've got to trust the Lord. And sometimes when those difficult times come, that's what kind of gets us off mission, gets us off of assignment. Because the enemy comes in, you know what the enemy says? God doesn't care. If he cared about you, you wouldn't be going through this. Then you got the world. I mean, just think about the thoughts in your own mind. Anybody ever thought that? Only three of you. Okay, the rest of you, God bless you guys. You guys are doing good. I've had that thought. And then, along with that thought, you're going through something. I've had people say, where's your God now? Where's God when this was happening? Where? It's like, whoa. But you see, all that is a work of the enemy. All that is to discourage you. And so finally, he goes on to say this in verse 33. God will provide everything we need. God will provide everything we need when? There's conditions there. I remember years ago when I first was, you know, sharing the word in Bible study. This was, man, probably, I don't know, maybe 20 years ago, 20, 22 years ago. And, you know, you're zealous. You know, you're out there. You're preaching. You're teaching. You know, you're doing whatever, you know. And I remember talking to a group of people, and they were older you know, just out there street witnessing, you know, I had my Bible in my hand and I'm telling them, you know, like, you know, trust God, you know, and this and that, and seek first the kingdom of God, you know. And then this lady comes to me and she says, God doesn't put conditions on nobody. I said, what do you mean? She goes, God doesn't put conditions on nobody. And this verse popped in my mind and I says, well, doesn't the Bible say, but seek first the kingdom of God and his righteousness and all these things shall be added unto you? That's a condition. To seek first the kingdom of God. Seek the Lord first. Because Jesus just laid all these things out and he's saying, listen, you don't need to worry. You don't need to live a life of worrying of where this is going to come from or how that's going to get worked out or how that is going to get resolved. But if you trust God first, and this is when I first learned this principle. It's not in the Bible. It's not a verse. It's not a proverb. It's not, you know, anything other than when you first take care of what's on God's heart, he'll then take care of what's on yours. And usually what's on your heart changes over time.

0: changes over time. Because this is not the whole passage of God gives you the desires of your heart kind of thing. You know, it's not that. It's that your desires change over time. The more time you spend with the Lord and the more time you begin to experience these things, and notice something here, that when the Lord meets needs, when God does this in our lives and the Lord deals with our anxiety in this way where we can trust the Lord, you begin to understand, you begin to realize, you know, you're closer to the Lord than you were prior to that experience. The whole purpose, I would say, for these things in our lives are opportunity for us to draw closer to the Lord, to get to that place where we look at this and we say, God provides everything we need when we seek His kingdom and His righteousness. Jesus here, guys, look at it, in these verses, is not promising a drama-free life. I know we want a drama-free life, right? But what does He do? He tells us here that we have to give our lives for the kingdom. That we have to trust the Lord. And that He'll give us what we need. And that we can trust in the Lord and we can rest in that. And so remember, this is that encouragement that we receive in knowing that the Lord is faithful.
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2: 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Coming up next, it's A New Beginning with Greg Laurie. And Greg Laurie is telling us the importance of unity.
3: Hi, this is Pastor Odell from the First Christian Church of Wilmington with the K-Wave Scripture of the Day. Proverbs 23:17-18 says, "Do not let your heart envy sinners, but be zealous for the fear of the Lord all day. For surely there is a hereafter, and your hope will not be cut off." You know, one of the dangers in our walk with God is that we can start looking at people in the world and think that somehow they have it better than we do. We can envy the way they live, what they have, or how carefree they may seem. But the Bible tells us to not let our heart go in that direction. Instead of envying sinners, we should have compassion on them, because apart from Christ, they have no real hope. Then Solomon tells us what should fill our hearts instead. He says to be zealous for the fear of the Lord all day. In other words, instead of being focused on what the world has, we should be focused on walking rightly before God, because this life is not the end. Surely there is a hereafter. There is eternity, and for the child of God, our hope is secure. Once again, that's Proverbs 23:17-18, and I'm Pastor Odell from the First Christian Church of Wilmington. 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
5: I do want to be clear, like when the Bible says if we confess our sin, He is faithful and just to forgive us of our sins, you know, but confession, I really believe that confession is also coupled with repentance. You know, when we confess our sin, we're acknowledging, we're telling it like it is, we're acknowledging this, the sinful behavior, the way that God sees it, but it's also important that we repent of it. And now I know there's a struggle, you know, and this is why we're constantly, you know, just living our life, confessing sin and repenting and turning and just desiring to seek the Lord, you know, and so I want to encourage you, like, you know, this is something to where if you have to get out of this relationship, you know,

0: because that seems like maybe that's where the problem lies. There could be a weakness here, and so you want to just pull yourself away from these kinds of, you know, temptations that you're having, this strong tug of a sinful temptation. And that right there is turning away from it. It's not saying, hey, you hate this person or anything, but you have some things that you need to deal with the Lord. 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Confess of it, repent of it. And if that means you have to separate from this relationship right now because of the temptation, to sin is always going to be there. So you have to just turn and repent from all those things.
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4: I don't know if I can remember a time in our nation when we've been more divided. 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

0: a small folk group or a large orchestra, beautiful music comes when everyone plays together in rhythm and harmony. If each is playing a different tune, they have a word for that. Yuck. Today on A New Beginning, Pastor Greg Laurie points out the importance of unity in our efforts to bring the gospel to our generation. In a time of division and disunity in the culture, it's more important than ever that we all come together in one accord, as the Bible puts it.
1: Hey, if you've ever had a new car, there's nothing like the smell of a new car. You know what I'm saying? It's cruising down the road. Everything is clean and shiny and everything's working. Let's just say you got your new car and you're driving around. You're loving it. It's so fantastic. And then after about a week or so, your car just sputters and stops. You have to pull over to the side of the road. You have it trailered to the car dealership. You're pretty upset. You're saying, why did this car stop? It's brand new. And the dealer gets in your car and he turns it on and he says, you're out of gas. Okay, how silly would that be? And so I bring this up because sometimes as Christians, we fail to realize that we need to be filled and refilled and refilled again with the Holy Spirit. And we're looking at a church, the first century church, the church that changed the world. And this was something that they encountered on a regular basis, because I think sometimes as Christians, we're sort of sputtering, we're slowing down, we're not firing on all cylinders. It's because we need fuel in the tank. But what does it mean to be filled with the Holy Spirit? I think when we hear that phrase, we imagine it must be an emotional experience. Well, the fact is it can be, right? When you say, Lord, fill me with your Holy Spirit, you may feel something. But then again, you may feel nothing. I said recently, do you have an emotional experience when you put gas in your car or your SUV? And I said, you may, once you see how much money it's going to cost you, right? So we have to set the emotional idea aside. Understand, this first century church, they were filled with the Spirit again and again and again. And it set them into motion. In fact, I think you could title the book of Acts, the Acts of the Holy Spirit. The Bible doesn't call this the Acts of the Apostles. It was titled later. But really, this is the work of the Holy Spirit. And when we bring up the Holy Spirit, some people wonder, who is the Holy Spirit? I heard someone ask my wife the other day, they're very new in the faith, who is the Holy Spirit? Well, that's a good question. The Holy Spirit is part of the Trinity, Father, Son, and Holy Spirit. He is a personality. He's not just a force. He has a distinct will and purpose. In fact, the Holy Spirit can be resisted. The Holy Spirit can be quenched. The Holy Spirit can be lied to. The Holy Spirit can be insulted. And the Holy Spirit can even be blasphemed. In fact, the only unforgivable sin in the Bible is the blasphemy of the Holy Spirit. What does that mean? The work of the Holy Spirit is to bring us to Jesus Christ. That's point number one. He's come to bring us to Jesus. John 16:8, Jesus says, speaking of the Spirit, when he has come, he will convict the world of sin and of righteousness and of judgment. So if I blaspheme, it means I'm resisting the primary work he has come to do in my life. I'm saying no to Jesus. The only unforgivable sin is a rejection of Christ. Every other sin can be forgiven. So the Holy Spirit comes to bring us to Jesus. Number two, the Holy Spirit seals us. So when you become a Christian, he seals you. What does this even mean? Well, over in Ephesians 1:13, it says, when you believed in Christ, he identified you as his own by giving you the Holy Spirit, whom he promised long ago. Listen, the Spirit is God's guarantee, and he will give us the inheritance he promised, and that he purchased us to be his own people. So let's go back to that new car purchase. You go down to the car lot, and you say, I like that car. I'd like to buy that car. Can you hold it for me for 6 months? They're going to say, no, we cannot do that, because someone else may come and want to buy that car. But if you put a deposit down, we'll hold it for you for, you know, a certain amount of time, you know, maybe 24 hours, maybe 48 hours. But we need a deposit showing that you really want to buy this car. So you put a serious deposit down on the car. In the same way, God says, I'm serious about the work I'm doing in your life. And to prove it, when you believe in me, I'm giving you the Holy Spirit. It's my guarantee that I'll give you the inheritance, I promise. Number three, the Holy Spirit assures me that I am a child of God. Have you ever doubted if you're really saved? Have you ever questioned if you're really going to heaven? Have you ever wondered if you really are God's child? Listen, if you put your faith in Christ, the Bible says God has sent His Spirit into your life to remind you that you belong to Him. Here's another one. The Holy Spirit teaches us. John 14:26, the Helper, Jesus says, the Holy Spirit, whom the Father will send in my name, He will teach you all things and will bring to your remembrance all things that I have said to you. Have you ever had a time where you're just reading the Bible and all of a sudden it just comes alive? A verse just jumps off the page and it speaks to you so directly. That's exactly what you needed to hear. Or has there been another occasion where maybe you're sharing your faith with someone or encouraging or ministering to someone, and suddenly a verse that you don't even remember memorizing jumps into your brain and you're quoting it perfectly and you're saying, how did that happen? That is the work of the Holy Spirit teaching you and bringing things to your remembrance. And also the Holy Spirit leads us. Romans 8:14 says, for as many as are led by the Spirit of God, they are the sons of God. And finally, the Holy Spirit wants to empower you and fill you again and again and again. Ephesians 5 says, don't be drunk with wine because that will ruin your life, but be filled with the Spirit, speaking to yourself in psalms and hymns and spiritual songs, singing and making melody in your hearts to the Lord. That phrase, be filled, is a command. You're commanded to be filled with the Spirit. Secondly, it's something you should receive again and again. It speaks of a continuous flow of the Spirit into your life. So we need to be praying for this each and every day. So we're in Acts 2. And we're reading about the day of Pentecost, when the Holy Spirit was poured out on the church. They spoke in new languages or tongues. And there were divided flames of fire on their head. Now, let me say this. This was a one-off event. It never happened like this again. People were filled with the Spirit again, but not in this particular way. So this was sort of the explosion of the engine, if you will, like when you start your car, that set the early church into motion. We don't need another Pentecost any more than we need another Calvary. Jesus doesn't have to die again and again. He's done that. It's finished. And we don't need another Pentecost. What we need is to appropriate what was unleashed on the day of Pentecost, for the power of the Spirit is still here for us today.
2: Pastor Greg Laurie will have the second half of his message in just a moment. We really enjoy hearing when people appreciate Pastor Greg's messages.
3: I just wanted to let Greg know that he has inspired my life. I feel like he's an older brother, and he's given me so much hope and love through the Word of Christ. I just retired as a law enforcement after 41 years, and thank you for everything you do in bringing the Word of Christ to the lost and to the needy. Take care.
2: It's a blessing to know that listeners are hearing these messages and God is using His Word to touch hearts. How have Pastor Greg's studies impacted your life? Would you let him know? Send an email to greg@harvest.org. Well, Pastor Greg is about to lead us into an exciting part of our text today in Acts chapter 2. He continues.
1: So let's find out what happened, because after this outpouring of the Spirit took place, Simon Peter got up and preached a sermon, and 3,000 people believed. That's a lot of people. Why? Why did so many respond? I think there's some principles in his message that we can employ in our own lives as we share the gospel. Let's read Acts 2, verses 2 to 7. I'm reading, by the way, from the New Living Translation. On the day of Pentecost, all the believers are meeting together in one place. Suddenly, There was a sound from heaven like the roaring of a mighty windstorm, and it filled the house where they were sitting, and then what looked like flames or tongues of fire appeared and settled on each of them. And everyone present was filled with the Holy Spirit, and they began speaking in other languages as the Spirit gave them this ability. At that time, there were devout Jews from every nation living in Jerusalem, and when they heard the loud voice, everyone came running, and they were bewildered to hear their own language being spoken by the believers, and they were completely amazed and said, "How can this be?" So God is getting ready now to change the world with 120 people. What can we learn from them? Here's point number one if you're taking notes. They were unified. They were unified. They were together. Verse 2, on the day of Pentecost, all the believers were meeting together in one place. These believers had no earthly power. They had no armies. They had no money. They had no status. They had no political power, but they had Jesus, and Jesus had them, and they were together. I don't know if I can remember a time in our nation when we've been more divided. And I would even say in the church, so many unnecessary divisions. And I think sometimes we're allowing our political views to overshadow our theological views. And some people are even picking churches according to if they represent them in every way politically. And we find ourselves divided. We need to remember that our primary message is about God's kingdom. Calling people to Christ. It is the devil that wants to divide us. Because the devil knows that he can divide and conquer. And my response is, let's get together. Let's work together. Let's pray together. And that's what we do in the Harvest Crusade. We come together and we pray and we bring folks out to hear the gospel. And we can disagree on secondary issues and still focus on what matters, which is the gospel. So here is this violent, rushing wind. The word suddenly implies it was supernatural. And of course, it was this incredible move of the Holy Spirit. And they're filled with the Spirit. And as I've already said, God wants to refill you again and again and again. As a matter of fact, after the day of Pentecost, some of the apostles were told to stop preaching the gospel. So what did they do? They said, let's pray for even more boldness to preach the gospel. I love that attitude. And in Acts 4:31, we read, after they prayed this prayer, the building where they were meeting shook, and they were all filled with the Holy Spirit, and they preached God's message with boldness. So God refilled them again, didn't he? Now, there's no better example of the difference that the Holy Spirit can make in a person's life than Simon Peter. Simon Peter, who openly denied his Lord. Simon Peter, who was more concerned about the opinions of some random stranger than what Christ himself thought. Who gets up to deliver this sermon? Simon Peter. Where did he get this chutzpah? Where did he get this courage? Where did he get this boldness? He got it from being filled with the Holy Spirit. Remember, Acts 1:8, you shall receive power after the Holy Spirit has come upon you to be witnesses unto me. This is practical power. This is power with a purpose. Because it's not how high you can jump, it's how straight you walk when you hit the ground again. And I think sometimes people want to go to church, they want to have an emotional encounter. That's okay in a way. But what I'm more interested in is how it impacts you. The holiest moment of the church service is when God's people walk out the doors. And the impact we make in the world. That's what we'll see. That's what we'll see if this is making any difference in our lives. So let's look now at what Peter says. Acts chapter 2, verse 36. He gets up and says these words to the people gathered. Everyone in Israel know for certain the Lord God has made this Jesus, whom you crucified, to be both Lord and Messiah. Peter's words pierced their hearts. And they said to him and the other apostles, brothers, what should we do? Peter replied, Every one of you should repent of your sins and turn to God and be baptized in the name of Jesus Christ for the forgiveness of your sins, and you will receive the gift of the Holy Spirit. This promise is to you, to your children, those who are far away, and to all who have called on the Lord our God. Then Peter continued preaching for a long time, strongly urging all the listeners, save yourselves from this crooked generation. Those who believe what Peter said were baptized and added to the church that day, about 3,000 in all. Wow, stop there. 3,000 new believers. It's amazing. On one day, after one sermon. Why did Peter have such an amazing response to his message? He knew his audience or his congregation. He knew that some of the people he was speaking to literally played a role in the crucifixion of Jesus. Can you imagine if maybe one of those Roman guards was there that pounded the spikes into the hands of Jesus? The religious leaders were there for sure, listening in, very critical. And he points maybe a finger. You crucified him. Not speaking figuratively. He's saying, you, I know you. I remember you. I was there. I saw you. You crucified him. So it's very specific. He also quotes a lot of scripture. He quotes huge portions of the Old Testament, apparently from memory. So the fishermen had been busy. He had been reading and memorizing the Bible. It's not like he pulled out the scroll of Joel here. That's a big giant scroll. They didn't have Bibles like we have now. Well, I have to open this. Someone help me open Joel. No, he just, from his heart, quoted scripture. See, that was his audience. They were people that knew scripture. There were Jewish people in Jerusalem for Pentecost, and he spoke to them in a way they would understand. Contrast that to Paul on Mars Hill, speaking to the people of Athens. We would describe that as a pagan culture. They didn't know the Lord. They didn't know scripture. They worshiped false gods. And so Paul spoke in a different way to them. And if we were to look at our country today, we're much more like Athens than we are like Jerusalem. We're in a post-Christian era. When I began preaching back in the 1800s, people were more biblically literate then. When I would say Adam and Eve or Noah and his ark or reference some story, they at least had a general sense of what that meant. Nowadays, people, they don't even know the most basic Bible stories. That's why we have to really speak in a clear way to people today, because they're so biblically illiterate. So when you're sharing your faith, get to know the person you're speaking to.

0: Pastor Greg Laurie, with great insight today from our studies of Acts chapter 2 and our need to unify and deliver the good news to a culture that needs it so desperately. And there's more to come from this message here on A New Beginning. Well, Pastor Greg, let's speak to someone listening today who sort of feels like they're on the outside looking in. They believe in God, they hope to go to heaven, but they're not completely sure they will, and they're not even sure how to be sure. They can be sure, can't they?
1: That's right. The Bible says whoever will call upon the name of the Lord will be saved. So think of it this way. Maybe you're out in a riptide in the ocean and you can't get your footing and you're in trouble and you see a lifeguard. Call out for help and the lifeguard will rescue you. The same is true spiritually. You're drowning in your sin. You need help. Jesus will save you. He will rescue you, but you must call out to him. And you know how you do that? You do it in prayer. So let me just lead you in a simple prayer. And you can pray this prayer after me. You can pray it out loud if you like. And this is where you are calling out to Jesus to save you. Just pray this. Lord Jesus, I know I'm a sinner. And I know you are the Savior who died on the cross for my sin and rose again from the dead. Now, Lord, I turn from my sin and I put my faith in you. Be my Savior, my Lord, be my God and my friend. I choose to follow you from this moment forward. In Jesus' name I pray. Amen. Hey, if you just prayed that prayer, I want you to know that Christ himself has come to live inside of you. And I have a resource I want to send you. It's called the New Believer's Bible. So the New Believer's Bible is the New Testament in the New Living Translation with hundreds of notes that I wrote that will encourage you in this commitment you are making to follow Christ. There's some other materials included as well in what we call the New Believer's Growth Pack, but let me get this New Believer's Bible into your hands as quickly as possible. Here's Dave to tell you more.
0: 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Well, Pastor Greg, we're making available your new book called What Every Growing Christian Needs to Know. And I'm telling you, this has some of the best must-have principles for believers. Now, is it meant more as a primer for new Christians or for sort of a refresh for all of us? What's the main goal?
1: That's a great question. The answer is it's meant for both.
0: Okay.
1: Yes. It's great for a new Christian to read this because it goes through the basic things that every growing, and I want to emphasize that word growing, Christian needs to know. The Christian life is one of constant development, constant change, constant growth. And so to encourage that growth, there are certain things that we must engage in. And by the way, Dave, these are things that we never outgrow. Any more than you would outgrow eating. You know, can you imagine somebody saying, oh, yeah, I used to be into the whole eating thing. I would eat with the best of them, breakfast, lunch, dinner, even an occasional snack, but I don't need anymore. Well, that's interesting. The reality is you're not going to be with us much longer.
0: Yeah.
1: Or, oh, yes, I used to breathe air with everybody else. No, there's certain things you need to do to function physically, and the same is true spiritually. And I think what I share in this book is nothing new in one sense, so it could be new to some people, especially a new believer, but the importance of reading the Bible, how to do that more effectively, how to get the most out of Bible study, how to pray, secrets to answered prayer. I talk about the importance of the church, being involved in the church. I also address the topic of sharing your faith, how to do it, how not to do it, and much more. So yes, this will be an encouraging book for a brand new believer, but it will also be an encouraging book for any believer that wants to keep growing, and we should all want that.
0: Oh, yeah, that's for sure. Well, let us send you a copy of this brand new book from Pastor Greg. Again, it's called What Every Growing Christian Needs to Know. 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
2: 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Coming up next, it's The Balanced Word with Dave Rolfe. Dave Rolfe is continuing his series looking at the parables. And today, it's the parable of the sower in Mark chapter 4.
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4: From Psalm 118, give thanks to the Lord, for he is good. His faithful love endures forever. Let all Israel repeat, his faithful love endures forever. Let Aaron's descendants, the priests, repeat, his faithful love endures forever. Let all who fear the Lord repeat, his faithful love endures forever. In my distress, I prayed to the Lord, and the Lord answered me and set me free. The Lord is for me, so I will have no fear. What can mere people do to me? Yes, the Lord is for me. He will help me. I will look in triumph on my enemies, those who hate me. It is better to take refuge in the Lord than to trust in people. It is better to take refuge in the Lord than to trust in princes.
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5: On a recent episode of Pastor's Perspective, Brian Broderson of Echoes of Mercy and Pastor Tommy Cota of Hope Alive Church in Santa Ana discuss the names of God.
6: The Bible actually uses the name God hundreds and hundreds of times to refer to God.
7: Mm-hmm. Even in different ways.
6: Too. Yes.
7: Elohim. And
6: Yeah. Yahweh is a possible way of pronouncing God's name. The problem is, in Hebrew, you have only consonants and you don't have vowels. So it's hard to... It's not hard for people who read it regularly. It's easy for them. But in the Hebrew text, they were superstitious about saying the name of God. So they, because later what they would do is they would put little marks that would give you the vowel indication. But they didn't do that with the name of God because they were, you know, among the Jews, they had this sort of, I think it's a superstition. People say, oh, they're so honoring of the name of God that they just wouldn't even pronounce it. Well, God tells us his name, so I think we can pronounce it. But anyway, they left out those vowel indicators, so we don't actually know the exact pronunciation. That's why sometimes people refer to Yahweh as Jehovah or Yahovah. Because back in the 1500s, when William Tyndale was translating from Hebrew, he thought that maybe Jehovah was a pronunciation. So that's how that came down to us. But don't feel bad because, I mean, obviously, I'm not trying to say anything negative about your brother, but he's just got a wrong mm-hmm. idea about this. Yeah. It has no bearing whatsoever.
8: Yeah, we hear a lot of this too, and we have gotten questions about this before, where people insist
7: That it's got to be. You have to address him a certain way. You have to read a certain translation of the Bible.
6: Yeah.
7: And
6: yeah. And you know, Yeshua. Let's go to Yeshua, which is the name of Jesus, the Hebrew pronunciation. The interesting thing, though, is that the New Testament was written in Greek. Mm-hmm. And Greek, Yazus is the name for Jesus in Greek, not Yeshua.
8: Mm-hmm.
6: So, but, you know, it's all.
8: And I think, too, it's just like when you look at languages all around the world, it's like, you know, in Spanish, it's Jesus.
6: Yeah.
8: You know, and so there's all kinds of different pronunciations and everything. And you know, Brittany, I think the biggest thing just to encourage you is when you pray your prayers, the Lord is receiving your prayers. You know, and just because you might enunciate the name of Jesus, you know, as Jesus and not Yeshua or Yahweh, no, God knows, God sees our hearts, and He's not going to say, "Oh, you didn't pronounce it right." You know, until you pronounce it right, you know, I'm not going to answer your prayer. And He doesn't, God doesn't do that, because He's concerned about what the conditions of our hearts are. And so, when the conditions of our hearts are right, and you know, we pray, He loves to hear His children pray. So please keep praying.
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0: From Pacific Hills Calvary Chapel comes another edition of The Balanced Word. Glad you've joined us today as we present another parable of Jesus. Today, Pastor Dave Rolf attracts our attention to the parable of the sower in Mark chapter 4. Most of us enjoy a good story. It's a powerful way to communicate and tends to grab our attention. Well, Jesus was the master storyteller and often used parables to communicate truth to us. Here's Dave with more.
1: At this point, we're going to continue in our series on the parables. Parables are stories that Jesus told, and the word parable means to throw alongside. But it's the idea, in geometry you have parabolas, it's the idea that here's a trajectory of something that you throw, but there's a plane that goes along with it. What a parable is a story that you put out there that has an intentional connection with parts of reality that you want to draw attention to. Parabolic teaching is so much more effective than just simply laying out the facts. We have a tendency to just want to like tell us A, B, and C, here's what the truth is. But Jesus almost never taught that way. He taught in parables a lot, and we'll see as we look at Mark chapter 4, where we're going to be looking at the parable of the sower, some of why Jesus spent most of his teaching telling stories. And the truth is, stories still relate better to people than propositional truth. It's just the way it is. It's throughout the Bible. The Bible is mostly a storybook. Those stories have incredible connections to facts and situations and realities, but stories are the pathway to get there, and God understood that. It's why C.S. Lewis and J.R.R. Tolkien, for instance, sell a lot more books than John MacArthur and John Piper, because we're oriented toward hearing a story and having that connect with a deeper reality in a way that's very powerful. So if you don't like stories, then, you know, and all you want to do is just the facts, you don't understand really what he's doing. It's one of the reasons why he told stories, is to get rid of all the people who think they're beyond stories or above stories. Kids understand inherently the value of stories. Sometimes as we get older, we lose that. And when we lose that, we do so at our own peril, because stories are an incredibly powerful way to communicate the truth. So here in Mark chapter 4, Mark is telling us how Jesus told the parable of the sower and the seed. This is one of the longer parables that Jesus told. It's important, too, because it appears in Matthew, Mark, and Luke. Most of the parables maybe are in one or two gospels, but certainly not in all three of the synoptic gospels. That's unusual. And Matthew, Mark, and Luke together are called the Synoptic Gospels because they're approaching things from a similar standpoint. John is a gospel, but it's a lot different. It was written, you know, 40 or so years later, and he had a specific agenda of communicating that Jesus is God. And so John was written as an argument, where Matthew, Mark, and Luke, Matthew was written to appeal to a Jewish audience. Mark was showing Jesus as a servant. Luke was showing Jesus as a human, John showing him as God. So anyway, Matthew, Mark, and Luke all record this story. And it's interesting that Mark has the longest version of it. And Mark was a guy, I always say that Mark was kind of the ADD gospel writer, because he tends to just throw stuff out there. But he goes into great details describing this parable, which tells you something. But it's important, as we see, and we'll get into it. So let's just go ahead and look at the parable first, because he tells the parable. Then he has some side comments with the disciples that involve, why do I tell parables in the first place? And then he goes ahead and gives them, spells out an in-depth interpretation of the parable. So it says in verse 1 of Mark chapter 4, again, he, Jesus, began to teach by the sea. And a great multitude was gathered to him, so that he got into a boat and sat in it on the sea, and the whole multitude was on the land facing the sea. Quite an audience. His pulpit is in a little boat. Then he taught them many things by parables, and said to them in his teaching, "Listen, behold, a farmer, went out to sow, to plant seeds. And it happened as he sowed that some seed fell by the wayside, just on the side of the road, and the birds of the air came and devoured it. Some fell on stony ground, where it didn't have much earth, and immediately it sprang up because there was no resistance from the earth, but it had no depth of earth. But when the sun was up, it was scorched, and because it had no root, it withered away. Thirdly, some seed fell among thorns, and the thorns grew up and choked it, and it yielded no crop. But other seed fell on good ground and yielded a crop that sprang up, increased, and produced some 30-fold, some 60, and some 100-fold. And he said to them, "He who has ears to hear, let him hear." So he tells the story of seed being planted, being tossed out there, and there are four different responses to the seed. Some of it goes by the wayside, nothing happens, birds just fly off with it. You know, others, it pops up really quick because it's not planted deeply enough, but then it becomes immediately blown away. And then some that they're doing okay for a while, but somebody doesn't cut the weeds and the weeds choke it out, and ultimately it dies as well. And then ultimately some of the seed is planted in ground that's nourished and prepared and is able to then provide an environment by which plants would grow. And the great thing with that seed is it could produce a whole lot of other seed. So all of the object of the planting, really, it makes it worth losing 3/4 of it, because there's a fourth of it that's actually productive, and even that to varying degrees. So Jesus tells that story, and then that's it. He's probably waiting for people to go, what does that mean? Or maybe he's at another time, he's going to expound upon it a little bit more, but the disciples came to him privately and they go, some of these people seem to not understand this. You know, you don't want to say, "I don't understand it." So it's like, what does this mean? So when he was alone, the 12 asked him about the parable in verse 10. In verse 11, he said to them, "To you it has been given to know the mystery of the kingdom of God." I mean, did they know it? If it's a mystery, it kind of implies that they don't know it completely. But to those who are outside, all things come in parables. So my public, you know, dispersal of information is going to be given primarily in parables. So that, and then he quotes Isaiah 6, "Seeing they may see and not perceive, and hearing they may hear and not understand, lest they should turn and their sins be forgiven them." Now, if you just look at that on the surface, it sounds like he's telling the truth in parables deliberately to conceal it from people. It's like, I only want certain people to understand it, and I don't want other people to understand it. But that certainly wouldn't line up with what we know about Jesus. And it certainly wouldn't even make sense. Why tell them parables at all? Why not just teach to a handful of people who you know are going to hear? And that would be a reasonable question. But the fact is, Jesus knows that responses to the truth, responses to his word, can vary, but they can also vary over time. And so in this passage, notice there in verse 12, when he says, they hear and they don't understand, lest they should turn. Turning is what they needed to do. Repenting, changing their minds, living differently. But obviously the story doesn't keep them from turning. But the Greek word there that's translated lest is a word that means, it's mepote in the Greek, but it's a word that means that perhaps, or there's a possibility of. It isn't saying they can't do it. It's like, maybe they can. And the idea was, they might not be ready right now, But I'm planting these seeds, which is ironic since the parable is about seeds. And he's going, I'm telling them a story. And who knows? At some point, it may germinate. For some of these people who heard the story, it probably didn't make sense until later after Jesus died and rose again and then taught them. And they're like, oh, seed, I get it. So he's saying, I'm telling stories because stories will stick with them. Some people get it, some don't. There, some of even the disciples who hear this explanation didn't completely get it. Later when Jesus talked about the fact that he was going to go die and rise again, Peter's like, no, no, no, you're not. And Judas ends up betraying him. Peter denies him. It's not like they all got it. But what he's saying is, I'm speaking in parables because the story is going to stick. Now, at some point, the story may make sense to some people, but as you look at the parable itself, implicit in the parable also is that, you know, you can't win them all. That there are going to be plenty who amount to nothing. The ones that amount to something make the whole endeavor worthwhile. So now he goes ahead and spells it out for them. Beginning with verse 13, he said, you don't understand this parable? How will you understand all the parables? So he goes, here it is. The sower sows the word. Interesting, he doesn't say the sower sows the gospel. A lot of times we think of the parable of the sower as you share the gospel with somebody and either they respond or they don't. But no, he's talking about every use of the word, which is important for us because many of us, most of us have accepted Jesus, accepted the gospel. But at the same time, how are we responding to the word of God as it's sown into our lives? That's an ongoing, almost daily event. And so he's going, here's the way people can respond to the word. These are the ones, verse 15, by the wayside where the word is sown. When they hear, Satan comes immediately and takes away the word that was sown in their hearts. So he goes, that seed that's thrown on the side of the road, birds will just, it's gone. And he said, there are a lot of people who are going to hear the truth, hear the word, but it doesn't register at all. They don't, it has no impact on them at all. It's not necessarily that Satan himself comes and takes it away from you, but he might as well, because the whole spirit of Satan, the whole spirit of him as the enemy of our souls, as a liar from the get-go, Satan doesn't, he doesn't try to get attention. That's why I always thought it's funny when people think that the devil is working through these weird rock stars. Not so much. Last thing he would have a huge image problem if that's what he was doing. The truth is, he wants to lull you to sleep. He just wants you to ignore God, and he wants to lie to you. So, I mean, I used to always say that a humanistic kind of nice approach, new agey, like a John Denver, probably does more damage than the Rolling Stones singing Sympathy for the Devil. I think the devil's like, he's not the biggest Stones fan. Because like, no, you're making me look bad. But the idea here is the devil's agenda is for you to ignore God. So he loves it. So that happens, boom. Some people just don't get it at all. And we'll come back to that in a bit. But then he says, the other, second type, these likewise are the ones sown on stony ground, who when they hear the word, immediately receive it with gladness. These are the people who, the second they hear, they're like all in. I am so excited. I am so emotionally worked up. Everything is going to change in my life right now. You've seen plenty of people who are that way. You appeal to them on an emotional level and you bait them and push them and play the right music and have the right lighting and everything else. And it's like, oh, yes, I'm in, I'm in. But are they really? Because he says, for some of these, they're in, they're all in, but They have no root in themselves and endure only for a time, and afterward, when tribulation or persecution arises, for the word's sake, immediately they stumble. So he said, some people are like, oh, they love the word when they hear it. They're so excited. But then they thought it meant that life wasn't going to hurt. Then they find out that life can be painful, and I didn't sign up for this. I signed up for my life being completely different. It's why, you know, if you feel like, I want to talk to somebody about God and what he's done in my life, so I talk to them, and they're like, oh, that's stupid. Or they give me an argument that I'm not prepared for, and I'm like, okay, that's it. I'm just going to shut up. I'm not going to say anything at all, because I didn't think this was going to be painful. I thought everybody else would be as excited as I am. Not only that, when I started believing in him, I was excited. Now I'm not. Now I'm like, oh, this is a drudge. So I'm just, I'm done. So some of the seed, boom, makes an immediate impact. Now, when you plant seeds, it doesn't show immediate growth. In fact, seeds have to stay under the ground a long time to be truly healthy. But those that sprout up quickly, you know they're not really taking root. They're not as likely to produce. So if you look at someone who has a really enthusiastic response, the likelihood of them actually hanging in there and lasting when times get tough is pretty slim. And so Jesus is talking about that. Next, these are the ones sown among thorns. They hear the word, but the cares of this world, the deceitfulness of riches, and the desires for other things entering in choke the word, and it becomes unfruitful. So he says, some people really do get it. They actually start to grow. But like seed that's planted in soil where nobody's pruning, you know, the plants, nobody's trimming the weeds away. Now, all of a sudden, you receive it and it's good and you're growing. But at the same time, it's choking you out because you had no idea what it was going to cost you. You're like, wait a minute here. This is more than I signed up for. And so those who are sown among thorns. But fourth of them, and you can't say that whenever the word is given out, it's 25% of this and 25% of that. But in this case, a fourth of them that are sown on good ground, those who hear the word. I mean, they all heard it, kind of. But they hear the word and they accept it. The word there, paradekamai in the Greek, accept, doesn't mean like, yep, I'm in. But it's a word that means that you take it and you embrace it as your own. You're like, this is my ride or die. This is my truth. This is it forever. And truly make a genuine commitment. Accept it, and they bear fruit. Some 30-fold, some 60, and some 100-fold. So the fruitfulness of those who get it and hang in there is much, it makes all of the other seed worthwhile. Because all you need is for a few people, because then those people become self-propagating. Those people are those who then can make a difference to others, who will make a difference to others, who will make a difference to others. And so that's kind of the story, the way he lays it out. Now, I think underlying this whole thing, he wants them to understand that you can't judge a book by its cover. You can't just look at what's happening on the surface and then decide you know what's going to happen. Because life is more complicated than that. People are more complicated than that. And so he's like, if I'm like feeding hungry people, if I'm, you know, healing all these sick people and I'm raising the dead, and then I give an invitation, sure, everybody's going to respond and come forward. But then some of them are going to drift away and they're going to think they already tried trusting in me. And so I would rather, Jesus would heal somebody sometimes and then say, don't tell anybody about it. Because like, I'm not trying to attract a crowd. I'm not trying to build something that really moves other people. I'm not manipulating. I have a higher and a deeper agenda. So he basically is letting them know, because pretty soon these disciples are going to be those who are then carrying the testimony of God's word, teaching God's word and communicating it to others. And they need to understand, don't look at, you know, when you share the word, don't get like overly excited because somebody thinks it's great. And don't get overly bummed because people don't think it's great. Either one is a complete trap. Those of you who have done any kind of ministry understand this, that so often the ones who are the most enthusiastic, they don't stick with it. Sometimes the ones that seem the most bored hang in there and just keep plugging away, plodding along and living faithfully. So he's preparing them for the fact that, look, this is, you need to look at the long-term results of the Word of God.
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1: Now, in this outline, in these four soils, you also, though, see three warnings of ways in which you can mess your life up. Ways in which you can end up throwing away the potential that God has for what he wants to do in your life. The first one, obviously, is with the seed by the wayside. It's like you just don't prepare your heart. You're like, you show up, you kind of, you know, click it on. You're listening to his teaching, but you're really thinking about something else. You're checking your emails. But it's like, for every one of us, there are times when this is the way it is. The word is there. We can read the Bible, but I'm just going through it like busy work. And it isn't really sinking in. Well, if you don't prepare your heart, till the soil, soften it to prepare yourself for receiving what God wants to tell you, that's a way to mess yourself up. But then secondly, getting all excited immediately is a trap as well. Every time people got really excited, Jesus always tried to calm them down. He certainly didn't do anything to whip people up into a frenzy or to entice them to follow him. He did everything but that. When his crowd got really big, he's like, hey, I want to tell you guys something. You need to eat my body and drink my blood. And they're like, whoa, creepy. I'm out of here. And he didn't go, wait. He's like, no, because the truth is, I'm not looking for a quick.

0: And he didn't go, wait. He's like, no, because the truth is, I'm not looking for a quick emotional response. I mean, we all love quick emotional responses. I, as a pastor, I mean, I love it when somebody comes up and goes, wow, what you said just changed my life. This is so amazing. And it's great, you know, but I've been doing this a long time, and I understand. I may never see them again. Next week, I may make a joke about something that offends them, and they're gone that quickly. I'm not looking for immediate emotional responses, because that's a way to mess your life up, to short-circuit your life, if everything is in the short run.
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0: sharing life, delivering truth, giving hope, and your home for worship and the word on the weekends. 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Coming up next, it's Truth for Life with Alistair Begg. Alistair Begg is looking at the story in John chapter 9 of healing the eyes of the man born blind. And the question arises, does God hear sinners? That's coming up.
1: 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This may come as a shock, but marriage isn't about perfection. 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
7: 2 Chronicles 7:14 was just put on my heart this week, and a familiar passage, but I just want to revisit it for a quick moment here. Solomon had just built the temple, and this is obviously a place where God was gathering his people to offer sacrifices and worship. But as we know, Israel was constantly drifting in and then drifting out of relationship. And God so wants the people, his people, to be back to his heart in obedience. And so the verse, 2 Chronicles 7:14, God says, "If my people who are called by my name will humble themselves and pray and seek my face and turn from their wicked ways, then I will hear from heaven and I will forgive their sin and heal their land." We recognize this is like a verse in context, but still I think the principle is still true. And man, we're in the last days, so many things happening that are against Christ, against Christianity, against the church. And this is a time for us to get on our knees, to return to the Lord and just repent and be in a place of humility before him. It's just, you know, sometimes we get so into the day and the busyness of what's going on, and it can be even good things. We're serving God, we're doing the best we can, and we miss those quiet moments of just really kneeling down.

0: and saying, God, just open my heart up, Lord. Where am I wrong? Where do I need to make it right with you? Just, I read in a book a long time ago about a great revival that was happening. And as this revival under this huge tent, people were coming forward. People were giving their lives to Jesus. And there was one man who came forward and he said, Lord, everyone was saying in that moment, Lord, change my wife, change my church, change my pastor. And he said, Lord, change me. And that broke out a revival that most of us may have known of. It's called the Welsh Revival in the early 1900s, because one man was saying, Lord, I repent, change my heart, change my ways, Lord, forgive me. I just think it's a good reminder, get into a quiet place, repent of our sins, get right with God, and then, Lord, what do you want me to do? And that fresh wave of the Holy Spirit will come, is what we all want, not just in our own life, but our nation. Thank you, Lord. Just reminding us, your word is so powerful. We just thank you for this 2 Chronicles that brings us back to today, even. Lord, we desperately need you, not only as a nation, God, but just individually. We just pray for all of us, Lord, all of us who are saying yes to Jesus Christ, that God, help us to get to that place quickly, to our knees in humility, believing that, Lord, when we repent, we just get this huge influx of your Spirit once again, Lord. Refresh our souls in Jesus' name. Amen.
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0: If someone doesn't believe that Jesus is who he said he is, the Son of God and the Messiah, is it possible that God is withholding from him the gift of faith? We'll investigate the answer today on Truth for Life Weekend as Alistair Begg unpacks the controversy surrounding the healed blind man in Chapter 9 of John's Gospel.
1: Leon Morris, whose commentary on John is arguably one of the finest, observes in the response of the man in verse 30 here, the man answered. He says, the man's chain of reasoning is pretty good for someone who'd been a beggar all his life, and presumably a stranger to academic and forensic argument. And it is quite remarkable, isn't it? This man has got some gristle to him, doesn't he? This man has got truth on his side. This man is not in any doubt at all as to what has taken place for him. And so look at how he answers in verse 30. I'll paraphrase it for him. What he says to them is, I find this truly remarkable. Your unbelief in face of the evidence is more of a miracle than my cure. And he jumps on the back of that, and he uses their same form of argumentation, pointing out, we know that God doesn't listen to sinners. Now, don't let that unsettle you if you are aware of the fact that you don't know God and you're aware of your sin. That's why it's very, very important always to understand the Bible in the context in which it is said. What is being said here is not that the thief on the cross didn't have a hope in the world of ever getting to heaven because he was a sinner hanging on a cross next to Jesus, and he asked him, Lord, will you remember me when you come into your kingdom? Did Jesus listen to the sinner? Of course he did. Did Jesus listen to Zacchaeus and his cries for change? Yes, he did. Did Jesus listen to the woman taken in adultery? Yes, he did. Well, what is being said here? What is being said here can be best understood. And I'll only give you one cross-reference. I could weigh you down with them, but I won't. It's Psalm 66 and verse 18. If I had cherished sin in my heart, the Lord would not have listened. The verse does not say, if I had sin in my heart, God wouldn't hear me. God wouldn't hear anybody then, would he? Because everyone has sin in their heart. So if sinlessness was the key to God listening, all of us would be up the creek. No, if I had cherished sin in my heart, if I was committed to my sin, then God wouldn't listen to me. He says, we know that's true. God does not listen to the impenitent. He hears the cries of the penitent, but he does not listen to those who are willful in their unbelief and in their sin. Secondly, he does listen to the godly man who does his will. He listens to those who do what God says, who are in a right relationship with him. It's a kind of Matthew 6:33 statement. Seek first the kingdom of God and his righteousness, doing of the right thing before God, and all these things will be added unto you. God does not listen to the cries of the impenitent, but he does listen to the cries of those who do his will. Thirdly, he says, no one has ever heard of opening the eyes of a man born blind. If this man were not from God, he couldn't do anything. Now, they knew that was the case because they, even in the miraculous events that we have in the Old Testament, even in the records of the things that Moses did in going before Pharaoh in Egypt and so on, there is no record of any man opening the eyes of a man born blind. And so, with a simple logic, and yet with a compelling logic, the man beats them at their own game, turns the tables on them, and says, you know, you're the ones who've been starting off with the premise, we know this, therefore that, we know this, therefore that. He says, let's do the same thing. We know that God does not listen to the cries of the impenitent. We know that God does listen to those who do his will. We know that there is no record of ever anybody having a man open a man's eyes. Therefore, he says, conclusion, deduction, If this man were not from God, he couldn't do anything. Now, let's pause there for just a moment, because there's a lesson here for each of us in speaking to people concerning faith in Jesus Christ. We may think that the high point in John chapter 9 is arguably verse 25, where he says, I don't know about what you know, but I do know what I know, and that is, I know that I was once blind, but now I can see. Some of us, I think, have a real tendency to retreat to that kind of thing. Well, you can't argue me out of my experience. I know my experience. I know what happened to me. That's what happened to me. Therefore, and our friends walk away from us and say, idiot. Because they would be able to say that they've had experiences of different things in different places and so on. Well, then what are we going to do at that point, you see? Well, this man is convinced of his testimony. But when push comes to shove and the challenge reaches for him, he is able to step up and say, well, let's just think about this for a moment. And why don't we think about this too? And have you considered that? And do you agree that this, this, and this leads to the deduction that? So his faith was resting in the experience of what Christ had done for him to this point. And he was absolutely without any doubt concerning it. But that wasn't the beginning and the end of his argument. Now, what we discover is that they feel the sting of this. The stinging impact of truth hits them. And in verse 34, they do the only thing they've got left to do, and that is they throw him out. But you will notice they don't throw him out until they have given their own answer to the question with which the chapter began. How did the chapter begin? Well, remember, with the disciples asking Jesus, who sinned, this man or his parents, that he was born blind? The Pharisees say, we know the answer to that question. The reason you were blind is because you were steeped in sin at birth. You are a miserable sinner. That's what you are. How dare you lecture us? Don't you realize that we've gone to school for this? Don't you understand that we have the legacy, the historical background of Judaism on our side, and you, some upstart beggar from the streets here, thinks to come in and confront us? You see how the challenge of truth gets under the skin of those who know they don't know the very truth they are encountering? We ought not to be surprised when our friends and neighbors want eventually to throw us out. Frankly, we ought to get thrown out a lot more than we do, many of us. And the reason we're not thrown out, the reason we're accepted, may be because we are more represented by the fear of the parents than we are represented in the faith of the man once blind. We're ready to fudge the questions. Well, I don't know about that. Oh, I'm not so sure about that. Well, maybe you could ask someone else about that. Come on, have the courage of your convictions. How dare you lecture us? You're gone. And they threw him out. Now, let's just pause for a moment and think about this man. When I got to this point in the story, I just sat for a fair while saying to myself, what an incredible few hours or couple of days, however long is recorded here, it was in the life of this man. This is not an invented story. This is an historical narrative. This is an encounter with Jesus. This is one of the signs that has been placed in the Gospels so that as a result of seeing the sign, men and women might believe that Jesus is the Christ, the Son of God, and then that by believing they might have life in his name. So this man stands as a sign to us of what it means to be spiritually blind and how we need Jesus to make us see in the same way that he needed Jesus to restore his physical sight. What did it mean for him? He must have awakened to a fairly normal day, I would imagine. A routine for him would either to be led or to go by his routine path to his place of begging. And there he would sit and make the usual sounds and listen for the passers-by in the hope that it would be a good day. Consider this man. as he sits down, having made his way past flowers that he has never even seen, and yet aware of the fragrance that comes from those same flowers. Look at him as he sits there, having never seen the sun rise or set over the Sea of Galilee. Look at him as he is identified solely and specifically by his predicament. He is a blind man. He is a beggar. Was he aware, I asked myself, of his becoming the focus of the conversation, as in verse 2? Because if you have friends who are blind, I'm not sure blind is even politically correct anymore, but believe me, there is no use of the verb with any pejorative aspect to it, so I have to stick with it because I don't know what the politically correct thing is. Sight impaired or something. Anyway, if you have friends who are blind, you know that their senses almost inevitably are heightened, their other senses. Their sense of a fragrance, their sense of sound, their sense of hearing, their sense of touch, their sense of taste. They are able to teach those of us who can see a ton of stuff that we don't see, even though we can see it. Therefore, it is not difficult for us to imagine that as the man sits there, his ears pick up stuff. Did he hear somebody say, "Who sinned? This man or his parents?" And did he say to himself, I wonder if they're asking about me? And then then he says, "Oh, they are asking about me. Who sinned, this man or his parents, that he was born blind? Oh, they are talking about me. I wonder who they're asking." And then they answer, "Neither this man sinned nor his parents." The blind man said, "Well, that's fantastic. But this happened so that the work of God might be displayed in his life." Can you imagine sitting there? Try and think yourself into it. You have been blind since your birth. You're sitting at the side of the road. It's a new routine day. You're a beggar. And suddenly you're the focal point of the conversation. And whoever it is that is answering says that this blindness that I know is there in order that the work of God might be displayed in his life. Can you imagine him saying, "I wonder what that means? I wonder what that is going to mean." And then he hears a spit. And then whoever this individual is says to him, "I'm going to put this mud on your eyes." Would you have said, "Okay, go ahead"? Unless you had heard the dialogue before. You see, the words of Christ give basis to the works of Christ. The work of Christ was an evidence of the word he had spoken. He had said, "This is in order that the work of God might be displayed in his life." Now this is the work of God. The man submits to this and does as he's told, and he comes back seeing. What an incredible story. And then to his parents, and then to the community, all the confusion, and then to the religious leaders. He's a walking miracle. He's a challenge to the religious formalism. And in the attempts of the Pharisees to intimidate him, despite what he knows to be true, he gives as good as he got. Because these individuals, these religious formalists, wouldn't believe their eyes. Don't tell me that you can't believe. Tell me that you won't believe. Tell me that you won't. Because there is enough evidence of the living God in creation and in your life and in your very sense of moral oughtness as to condemn you for your unbelief in God. There is not enough in nature to save you, but there is enough in nature to condemn you. Do not tell me you can't see. Tell me you won't see. That is what is pointed out here. That is what is made so graphically clear. And John, in a summary statement a couple of chapters later in John chapter 12, summarizes the response of these Jews. And he says in verse 37 of John 12, Even after Jesus had done all these miraculous signs in their presence, they still would not believe in him. They still would not believe in him. It wasn't the absence of evidence. It wasn't the absence of good evidence. It wasn't the compelling nature of the truth that they confronted. They flat out refused to believe in him. And he's been thrown out. Now what? He must have said to himself. What do you do now? He knew what it was to operate as a blind man, but he had no track record as a seeing man. Oh, I pictured him in my mind's eye, walking away from this confrontation with the religious leaders. I saw him walk out into his community. He was in the crowd, but his whole existence had been defined by his blindness. You're walking down the street like a sheep without a shepherd, almost. Yeah, what he needed was a shepherd. Now look at verse 38, which is the end and at the same time the beginning. It was a long introduction, wasn't it? Jesus heard that they had thrown him out. And when he found him, see, Jesus is about to identify himself in the very next chapter. It's open on the page beside you as the good shepherd. What do shepherds do? They seek out sheep. Jesus is identified in Luke's Gospel, chapter 19, as the Son of Man who came seeking to save those that were lost. Unasked, the man had been healed. Unsought, the man had been found. And Jesus finds him in order that he might confront him with this most important question. And when he found him, he said, "Do you believe in the Son of Man?" Now, the question I want to leave in your mind, because this is the great question. Do you believe in the Son of Man? Son of Man is a self-designation for Messiah, for the Christ, for the Savior. Do you believe in Jesus? The nature of that belief, the significance of that belief, the sum and substance of that belief is far more than an intellectual awareness of the existence of a Jesus of Nazareth. It means the casting of myself upon. It means the relying of myself upon. It means entrusting all of my life and all of my eternity into the hands of Jesus of Nazareth, believing that he is the person that he claimed to be. Do you believe? I conclude with this. Yesterday I managed to finish a book that has been part of my summer reading. Some of you have enjoyed down at the big screen place next to the Rock and Roll Hall of Fame that amazing film Into Thin Air, which was directly tied to John Krakauer's book Into Thin Air and another book that he wrote called Into the Wild. And I've been reading now for a couple of weeks Under the Banner of Heaven, which is Krakauer's expose, as it turns out, of the radical fringes of fundamentalist Mormonism, and particularly the polygamist sects that spin around the circumference of things. But as he comes to the end of his book, after 334 pages, he has a little section called Author's Remarks. And he says the genesis for this book was a desire to grasp the nature of religious belief. Said, I wanted to find out about religious belief. And since he was brought up in the West, and since he was brought up in a framework of Mormonism, he used Mormonism as the sort of template or the prism through which he considered religious belief. We might have wished that he had chosen Christianity or the New Testament, but anyway, that's what he did. And as he ends the book, he quotes someone who says that those who write about religion owe it to their readers to come clean about what their view of the world really is, to acknowledge where they stand in relationship to faith or in relationship to belief versus unbelief. And he said, well, I think that that's fair, that one, as an author, has to come clean about one's own theological framework. And then he said, so here is mine. I don't know what God is or what God had in mind when the universe was set in motion. In fact, I don't know if God even exists. Although I confess that I sometimes find myself praying in times of great fear or despair or astonishment or at a display of unexpected beauty. And then he says, although I don't know these things, accepting the essential inscrutability of existence. It's a great phrase, isn't it? Accepting the essential inscrutability of existence. In other words, the mystery of life itself. Accepting the unanswered questions factor. Accepting the inscrutability of existence itself is surely preferable to its opposite, i.e., capitulating to the tyranny of intransigent unbelief. He says, I think I'm in a better position saying I don't know than if I'm in the position of saying I flat out don't believe and I don't want to know. He said, I think this is the better of the two positions. I think he's right, don't you? And then he closes. And if I remain in the dark about our purpose here and the meaning of eternity, I have nevertheless arrived at an understanding of a few more modest truths. Most of us fear death. Most of us yearn to comprehend how we got here and why. Which is to say, most of us ache to know the love of our Creator. And we will no doubt feel that ache, most of us, for as long as we happen to be alive. I tell you, if he had put his telephone number just right underneath that, I had called him yesterday afternoon, sitting on my back patio, and say, hey, John, I loved your book. You're breaking my heart with the end. You're killing me with your end. Have you ever considered this? Did you know that Jesus, John, can make blind men see? Do you know that? Do you? Never mind the person next to you. Do you believe in the Son of Man? You may. Even as you sit here, cry out to him, Lord Jesus Christ, I do believe. Help all of my unbelief.
0: 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For more information about the book, The Story of God and Us, visit our website at truthforlife.org. Thanks for listening today. So, do you believe in the Son of Man? If your answer isn't yes, then it's no. The Bible leaves no room for fence straddlers. 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
5: Today on Focus on the Family with Jim Daly, British evangelist J. John has words of encouragement for each one of us. Thanks for tuning in. I'm John Fuller.
7: Over the past few years, J. John has become a favorite among you, the listeners, and so we wanted to share another great message from him. Today, he'll be talking about perspective, and if you've ever gone through a tough time, you know how important it is to have an accurate perspective on your situation. So I think this presentation will be invaluable to you.
5: Yeah, I'd agree. And here's J. John speaking at River of Life Church in Felixstowe, Suffolk, England.
6: Killy and I, we went to speak at this conference, and they put us up in a hotel, and we were put up on the 37th floor of the hotel, okay, pretty high. And we were about to go to bed when we started to hear some fireworks, and the curtains were already closed, so we opened the curtains, and we couldn't believe it. The fireworks were just outside our window. Literally, outside our window. But we were like one floor above the fireworks. So we drew two chairs, pulled them by the window, sat by the window, and we had a 30-minute firework display, and we were able to view them from above. And the perspective was completely different to any other experience that we had had in our lives viewing fireworks. Now, what do we need in life? We need insight. We need foresight. We need oversight. Insight is like looking at something detailed. So it's like looking at something through a microscope. Foresight is looking at the distance, but it's like looking through a telescope. Oversight is a bit like being in a helicopter, looking down at where you live. The perspective is very different. Yeah? Now, who has got insight? Who has got foresight? Who has got oversight? Okay, that's a question, not a rhetorical question. Who? Only the Lord. And that's why in worship, we are tuning into the melody of heaven. We're tuning into God. Because what do we want? We want to have his insight. We want to have his foresight. We want to have his oversight. And of course, we want to have some hindsight. Wouldn't you fancy a bit of that as well? Yeah, it would be very good to have a bit of hindsight, but sometimes, yeah, we've got so many blind spots, haven't we? Yeah, and if a human doesn't reveal the those blind spots, it'd be great if God will, and God will. He really will. So, what I want us to do this morning is I want to encourage you to look in five different directions. You see, if we change the way we look at things, the things we look at change. Now, what was God's first question to Adam. Where are you? What was Jesus's first question? What are you looking for? That was his first question. God's first question, where are you? Okay, so I'm going to ask you those two questions. Where are you? Where are you hiding? Are you hiding? Behind some fig leaves? Where are you? What are you looking for? And I want to remind you this morning, is looking, look in five directions. Okay, number one, look up. The psalmist in Psalm 121 wrote this, I lift up my eyes to the mountains. Where does my help come from? My help comes from the Lord, the maker of heaven and earth. Look up. Are you feeling a bit kind of down and heavy, burdened? Don't look down. Look up. Have you noticed today? People with their little mobile phones, and they walk in the street like this, don't they? I can't believe it. How they do it. And kind of, have you noticed this? I do people watching. I actually like going to coffee shops for a little coffee, nice almond croissant, but I like watching people. Okay, and I've noticed this. They do this. Now, when you remove the phone, notice their body posture. They all need to see a chiropractor. They're like that. They're hunched up. Stand up. Look up. This lady went to see her GP because she was feeling kind of very down, very downcast. And the doctor said to her, look, this is what I want you to do. Because the doctor knew that she, from home, she walked to the station to go to work. So she says, right, this is what I want you to do. For 4 weeks, I want you to walk out of your house, walk to the station. And when you walk to the station, I want you to look at the chimneys of the houses. Okay, and just do that. That's my prescription for you. 4 weeks, come back and see me. She went back to see the doctor. Doctor says, how are you? She says, I'm amazing. Amazing. You know why? Because she stopped looking down. She started looking up. Because she looked up, she could breathe better. She could feel better. I mean, just the physical posture of just looking up. And for us, of course, we're looking up to the Lord, the maker of heaven and earth. And it's a reminder, isn't it? This Lord, who's the maker of heaven and earth, I mean, if he made the whole earth, all the heavens, he's...

0: capable. Isn't he? He's pretty capable, and it's a reminder that actually when I start looking up rather than looking at focusing on my little problems, I gain insight, I gain foresight, I gain oversight, and it changes the way I see things. So we read in Psalm 105 verse 4, "Look to the Lord and his strength. Seek his face always." Look to the Lord. Look to his strength, because our strength is weak. And we read, those who look to him are radiant. They're always looking to the Lord. They're spending time with the Lord. They're drawing from the Lord. Psalm 16 verse 8, "I keep my eyes always on the Lord. With him at my right hand, I will not be shaken." You see, most of us are constantly being shaken. We're being stressed. We're being pulled. But when I look to the Lord, I'm not going to be shaken. I'm not going to let anything shake me. I'm not going to let anything make me feel downcast. So look to the Lord. And there's quite a lot of pressure in our society, in our world, in our communities not to do that. But I would rather stand with God and be judged by the world than stand with the world and be judged by God. Okay, number two, look in. So we read in 1 Samuel 16 verse 7, "The Lord doesn't see things the way you see things. People judge by outward appearance, but the Lord looks at the heart." Psalm 139, "Search me, God, and know my heart. Test me, see if there is any offensive way in me." We were staying at this hotel, and I'm like a little kid when I get into the room. I want to have a look at the view, look at the room, and then I go into the bathroom. And this particular hotel, there were two sinks. I was a little happy bunny, and they had a big, big mirror, and, you know, like five times the size of our mirror. And I'm like, wow, you know. But sometimes the big mirror, is, you know, it's a bit too big really, isn't it? Because you don't want to see everything, do you? And but then there was this little mirror. It was a magnifying mirror, and the light came on, and I looked at myself. No! And Killy thought I'd slipped in the bathroom. So she comes running in, "What's the matter? What's the matter?" I said, "I've got blackheads! I've got blackheads!" You see, I hadn't seen the blackheads even in the big mirror. The big mirror didn't show the blackheads. I pulled this little mirror out. It was like, I thought my nose was one big blackhead. Where did I get this blackhead from? Now, what would it be like if you and I looked into God's mirror? At the airport, you've got to put your stuff through an x-ray machine. You've got to go through a machine. What if we went through God's x-ray machine? What would God pick up? What would God pick up in my mind? What would God pick up in my heart? What is it he would pick up? What would he see? He'd see all sorts of things. Jesus made eight statements. They're known as the Beatitudes. And the word Beatitude in Greek, Magarios, blessed, be happy. Yeah. And in one of those, it says this: "Blessed are the pure in heart who shall see God." Okay. The word pure in Greek, I'm Greek. Yeah. So don't worry. But now you can say you know a little Greek. But the Greek word for pure is katharos, which literally means no mixed motives. So who are the people? Who are the people that are going to see God? They're the people who have no mixed motives. They're the people who have no agenda. No other agenda, no other motive. They're the people. There's no underlying hidden little thing going on here. I'm looking to the Lord. That's what I'm looking. I'm looking to the Lord. But I know as I look into my heart, I need some cleansing. We look up, we look in. I'll revisit the looking in a moment. Number three, we look back. So we read this in John 1 verse 29. John, who is John the Baptist, saw Jesus coming towards him and said, "Look, there is the Lamb of God who takes away the sin of the world." He's the one who takes away the sin of the world. We've got three sons. When our firstborn son, he was about four, he and I went to buy his mum a Mother's Day present. So we're out looking at stores. He's 4 years of age. We go into one store. As we walk into the store, there's this massive sign, and the sign read, "Do not touch. All breakages must be purchased." Why didn't I just walk out? I mean, and it's not just I've got a four-year-old son. I know what I'm like. It's almost like because it says do not touch, there's this pull, isn't there? You just want to prove the point that you can if you wanted to. But Michael's only four, and I saw it from the corner of my eye. He knocked it. And it was like slow motion as this thing just fell to the ground. And I was like, no! And it fell to the floor, push, smashed. The manager came out of nowhere. I mean, it was like, beam me up, Scotty, you know? And the manager just stood there, didn't say a word, pointed to the sign, "Do not touch. All breakages must be purchased." Now, there's no way that four-year-old Michael could pay for the damages. Only his daddy could pay for the damages. There is no way that you and I can pay for the damages. Only our Heavenly Father can pay for the damages. And he did.
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0: Number four, we look around. And in Matthew 5, verse 14, this is what we read. "You are the light of the world, like a city on a hilltop that cannot be hidden. No one lights a lamp and then puts it under a basket. Instead, a lamp is placed on a stand where it gives light to everyone in the house. In the same way, let your good deeds shine out for all to see, so that everyone will praise your Heavenly Father." When we leave as His witnesses, as His ambassadors. You see, people don't care how much we know until they know how much we care. Now, some people create happiness wherever they go, and some people create happiness whenever they go. Be one of these people that creates happiness wherever wherever you go. In other words, you and I can make the difference in someone's life. So leave the church today and say, Lord, I'm a channel of your goodness and grace. Help me to make a difference this week. Whatever it means, whatever it is, whether it's to a neighbor, whether it's to an acquaintance, whether it's a random person, what can I do? How can I be a channel of goodness, a channel of grace, a channel to touch the lives of others? Do you ever occasionally get a prompting and remember someone you haven't seen for years? Yeah. Doesn't that happen randomly? Well, where did that thought come from? Was it just a random thought or was it a God thought? Was it God bringing that person to your attention? I remember once there was, I said to Killy, I really feel God wants me to go and pray for this woman. So Killy goes, well, you better go. And I said, you know, it's an hour there and then I'll end up spending an hour with her and then an hour back. That's like 3 hours. Oh boy, where am I going to find 3 hours to go and do that? Anyway, time passes and I said to Killy, I really feel I should go and pray for this woman. And Killy goes, well, you better go. I say, yeah, it's an hour there, an hour back. I've got to find 3 hours. You know, I've got to find like a whole morning or a whole afternoon. I didn't go. A few weeks after that, we listen to the news. Our alarm goes off at 5:58. We listen to Tweet for the Day on Radio 4. 6 o'clock, get the news headlines. The news came on. The number one news of the day, the woman died. She's on the news. Her name's Amy Winehouse. Okay, and you're thinking, well, how could you have gone to see her? Because she rented my cousin's house. And my cousin said to me, John, whenever you want to go and meet Amy Winehouse, tell me and I'll take you. And I didn't go. Because, like, it's going to take me 3 hours. I didn't go. I was so remorseful. I was repentant. And I said to the Lord, I will never do that again. And I can honestly say to you, my wife's here, that since that day, any kind of prompting, any kind of quiver in my liver, any kind of anything, I'm doing it. I'm going to go. I don't care if I look like a fool for Christ. I'm going to do it. And I have done. I think of somebody, I'll contact them, I'll phone them, I'll email them, I'll text them. I feel a prompting, I'll go and do it. I'll just go and do it. And I have, and I will continue to do it until I'm promoted to glory. So I'm encouraging you, don't be like me. Now, you know, I didn't go and see her. Did God have a plan too? Did someone else go and see her? You know, it's a challenge, isn't it? So just do it. Do it. And so we read this in 2 Corinthians chapter 4, verse 18. So we fix our eyes not on what is seen, but what is unseen. Since what is seen is temporary, but what is unseen is eternal. Eternal. You know, the Bible says that the length of a good life is 70 years and 10. Okay, now 70 years and 10, that's 70 years. Now some of you are thinking, goodness, I'm older than that. But even if you got 100 years, do you realize that 100 years is just a blip on the eternal screen? It's just a blip on the eternal screen. That's all it is. So it's like, whoa, look ahead. And live your life in the light of eternity and prepare yourself for eternity. You know, not many people today have got that hope. A lot of people's hope today is a bit like a hospital gown. You're usually not as well covered as you think you are. Well, you can hear it sometimes. You hear it in people's voices. Oh, I hope so. What do you mean you hope so? This is a done deal. We look forwards. Life without Christ is a hopeless end. But life with Christ is an endless hope. It's an endless hope. I like what Job wrote. You will feel secure because there is hope. So I want to encourage you to leave today saying, that's what I'm going to do. I'm going to keep looking up. I'm going to keep looking in to remain clean. I'm going to keep looking back because it's only the cross that redeems me, saves me, heals me. I'm going to experience all that. And then I'm going to look around. I'm going to be a channel of this to others. But I'm going to look forwards. Go as far as you can see and see how far you can go. Go as far as you can see. You see, that's the thing, isn't it? Because it's like, well, how far? I can see right up to there. But when I go up there, I can see further. That's my encouragement to you today. Go as far as you can see. And then see how far you can go. Press on. Move on. Become bigger, better for the Lord. Look up. Look in. Look back. Look around. Look forwards.
3: One inspiring presentation today from British evangelist J. John on Focus on the Family with Jim Daly.
1: That was such a great message, and I think I'm going to have both my boys listen to it. It seems like young adults are especially susceptible to having tunnel vision, and J. John's message was such a great reminder to always be looking for the bigger picture. That's true for all of us.
3: I think so, but especially for this generation of 20s and 30s. There's something there that they need.
1: Yeah, and J. John just has so much wisdom, and we finally got him to come to Colorado last fall, and it was really a joy to meet him and Killy. They're very genuine, and over the few days they were here with us, they spent a lot of time just praying for the people they met in the halls. It was awesome. One of the things that most impressed J. John and Killy during their time here was our team of counselors who spend all day on the phone giving great advice and listening to people who need the help. That's a free service we've been honored to provide for almost 50 years now. So if today's program brought up an issue that you'd like to talk about, perhaps you're worried about someone who seems to have lost perspective in life, maybe it's you, just give us a call. 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
1: A quiet life is a setup for a loud testimony. It's a way of living in a way that serves your neighbor, blesses them, makes their lives better in a way that they say, hey, I need to know what's motivating you. I need to know the hope that you have, and that sets up an opportunity for a loud testimony.
2: That's Pastor J.D. Greer, and he's our guest today on Focus on the Family with Jim Daly, talking about how you can make an impact on the culture around you for Christ. Thanks for joining us. I'm John Fuller.
0: You know, John, as a reminder, Focus is here for you. I mean, we've got marriage and parenting content. We have so many things to help you, assessments and even marriage intensives, actual counseling at four locations. But also, how to live in this culture is a key theme for us here at Focus on the Family. And I think some of us do that maybe well, and some of us do that not so well. And so today we're going to talk with our guest about how to engage a culture really with one purpose, to introduce people to Christ, which is the glorious goal. Mm-hmm. And I'm looking forward to it. This is an area for me that I get energized about.
2: You
0: right?
2: do, yeah.
0: Yeah, and it's I think it's just great to think about how do we reach people for Christ, because that is the goal.
2: Mm-hmm. Yeah, so truth and love, those are things that we need to really embrace as we engage with those around us. Pastor J.D. Greer is pastor at the Summit Church. And he's written a book that addresses how we can do this more effectively. It's called Everyday Revolutionary, How to Transcend the Culture War and Transform the World.
0: J.D., welcome to Focus on the Family.
1: Thank you so much, Jim, for having me. I was telling John earlier that it's an honor for me because I grew up being discipled in the back seat of my parents' car, listening to Focus on the Family. My parents, they just always had it on, and we drove around Winston-Salem, North Carolina.
0: That had to be extremely boring for a young boy.
1: Maybe it should have been, but I was fascinated.
0: Well, that's good. Yeah. Did you hook into Odyssey, Adventures in Odyssey?
1: Oh, of course. That's right.
0: J.D., let me open with this. I was just at a conference here at the Broadmoor, speaking at this conference. Young people. It's all 30-something, 40-something young professionals, mostly Ivy League grads, not all Christians, but many Christians. And one of the themes they were talking about in one of the sessions they did was, this isn't a culture war. This is spiritual warfare. Mm. I thought, wow, what an interesting way to rephrase that. Because culture war kind of sets us up one human being against another human being.
1: Right.
0: Spiritual warfare is about God and his kingdom versus Satan and his tribe.
1: Yeah.
0: Speak to that.
1: Yeah, I mean, so terms end up, you know, having a life of their own. And a lot of times when you think culture war, people think yard signs and Facebook posts.
0: And angry, Republican and Democrat.
1: Right. Angry yeah. diatribes, that sort of thing. But, I mean, sometimes when people say culture war, what they mean is they mean clarity about truth in the public square.
0: Right.
1: That's something Christians are very supportive of. One of the things that I try to present in Everyday Revolutionary is that faithfulness to Jesus in our generation is not less than clarity about controversial issues. It's just a lot more. And I really try to build it off of the example of Daniel in the Old Testament.
2: Yeah.
1: Daniel is so courageous and bold in his truth declarations that he gets thrown in the lion's den because of it.
2: Mm.
1: And yet he is so beloved by the king, King Darius, whose wicked decree put him there, that king stays outside the lion's den all night long, weeping, hoping against hope that Daniel will make it through the night. You know, and I don't think he was doing that just because he missed Daniel's prophetic diatribes. I think he was doing that because he knew Daniel was genuinely his friend. He loved him.
2: Mm.
1: He couldn't imagine Babylon without Daniel. And so my question is, how do we as believers, how do we become like that in our society? I always tell the church that I pastor, I say, you know, our goal is we want our community to say, we may not believe what those crazy people over at Summit Church believe, but thank God they're here, because if not, we have to raise our taxes.
0: You know, I'll attribute this, I haven't publicly, but Dr. Al Mohler, we were at a board meeting, and we were talking about a situation, and he made such a great comment. He called me later that night, and he just said, you know, Christians should never go out of their way to be hated. That's not the badge you're looking for.
1: Right. Yeah.
0: Right? And don't,
1: but the gospel's offensive enough without
0: that was
1: you also being.
0: That's exactly it. He said, let the gospel be the offense, not your personality. Yeah. And that's a great instruction, I think, mm-hmm. for us. What are the three relationship types that you write about in the book? I think it's around tourist, immigrant, and exile.
1: Yeah.
0: You know, first, give us the quick definition, and then what does it say about us spiritually in those three phases?
1: Yeah, so Daniel was an exile.

0: Babylon, and Peter and Paul in the New Testament pick up on that language and say that's what we're supposed to be in our Babylons, which is, you know, a metaphor for wherever you live right now.
1: Mm-hmm.
0: Okay, so if you think about the three possible options that you can be if you're not from a place, you can be a tourist. A tourist is somebody who, you know, they never put roots down. They hardly unpack their bag.
2: They're there for the weekend.
0: They're there for the weekend. If there's a problem in the community, that's not your problem. You're there to see the sights. A lot of Christians are like that when it comes to the world. They're just passing through. They're, you know, holding hands, singing Kumbaya, waiting for the rapture. You know, they never really think of this world as something that their problems is our problems.
2: So you're really saying they're non-engagement.
0: They're non-engagement.
2: They're not engaged.
0: And they're just so separate. They're so separated. And that actually is, you know, Jeremiah, the prophet, who would do that. I put you into Babylon so that you could seek the prosperity of the city, Jeremiah 29:7, and pray for its prosperity. Mm-hmm. Make its problems your problems. So that's tourist. Well, the other one is immigrant. That's when you're not from a place, but you really want to make it your home. You want to switch your citizenship there. And a lot of Christians, you know, we have that problem because we're like, well, this world really is my home. I want to pile up all my treasure here, and I become more of a citizen of the United States than I do the kingdom of heaven, and I reflect its values even more than heaven's values. The right posture is not tourist or immigrant. It's an exile. An exile is there. You plan to live there. You plan to care about the place and get integrated into it and take on its problems as your own, but the whole time you are reminded that this is not really my home. My home ultimately is in a different kingdom. And we as believers are citizens of heaven that are living in exile right now in the kingdom of man.
2: And it's such a beautiful thing. I mean, there's not perhaps an avalanche of that testimony, but I've had that experience in the gay community with people that I know there where they've moved closer to Christ. Mm-hmm. And yet that's the goal, you know, right, to help them. Here's the thing, though, and this is maybe for listeners and viewers. I think when we're in a good place, that pride in us can rise up, and it makes us something of a Pharisee or a Sadducee that we begin to look down on the sinner. That's a really dangerous place to be with the Lord. How do we keep that perspective that we say it, we're all sinners saved by grace,
0: right?
2: But have you seen those sinners? Right? We kind of have that attitude like, we're bad, but we're not as bad as them. Who does that sound like?
0: Right, yeah.
2: It's our world, out of the New Testament.
0: Our world says that when it comes to something, since we're talking about homosexuality, I'll use that one, there's really only two options. You've got alienation or affirmation.
2: Right.
0: And what Jesus presented was a completely different option. Again, he was clear on truth. I don't think he ever pulled punches on that way. But what people sensed when they were around him is they sensed him drawing them close. They sense a love. When John describes Jesus, he puts grace before truth because Jesus led with grace. It's what people remembered about him. Jim, one of the things, you know, as a part of a very conservative church, I want to point out to our people is that Jesus' crucifixion was a joint project between the so-called secular left and the religious right. I'm not saying they're morally equal or morally equivalent. I'm not saying they're equally bad. I'm just saying when it came down to it, it was both sides that hated him.
2: I've never thought of it quite like that. That's interesting.
0: Yeah, the left hated him for what he said about truth.
2: Yeah.
0: The right hated him for how he brought sinners close. And what I believe is that if you and I are representing Jesus, we'll probably take flack from both sides.
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2: I don't want to lose this, so let me dig a little deeper, JD, before we move to another topic. But the difference between leading with the gospel or leading with political messaging. This is one of the great grapples that I have at Focus on the Family, because so much of what conservatives do in the Republican Party, just to be blunt, pro-life, pro-marriage, pro-family, so we find a natural home there politically because that's what they're standing up for.
0: Yeah.
2: And, you know, I talk with the Democrats, and I'll say, if you were more pro-life, more pro-family, more pro-marriage in the context of the Bible, marriage between a man and a woman, you'd have a lot more people in your party. But, you know, so I'm always, I think, a little offended that we get labeled that we're only political. It's where the values are lining up. I really don't care if it was an R or a D, but I will discern where do they line up.
0: Right.
2: So, am I seeing that correctly? And then when I get hit with the political thing, just shrug it off? Or how do you process that?
0: Yeah, I think so, Jim, because, you know, there are certain issues that when you talk about them, you're going to sound partisan, even if you don't mean to.
2: Right.
0: When we're talking about the sanctity of life, when we're talking about sanity on gender and marriage and religious freedom. Yes, you sound partisan, but I'm like, I'm not trying to sound partisan. I'm just sounding biblical. And we've just got to be okay with that. What I think we can do, though, even with that, is we can be wise and prudential about how we leverage labels and how we what we even lead with. If I could tell you a quick story.
2: Yeah, I like it. This is great.
0: Okay, so there was a I got a letter one day at our church from a young lady that I'd never met before. I didn't know I'd met her. I'd never met her before. But she it was a picture of her at our church being baptized. And she said, I want to tell you a story about how I came to the church. She said, I was invited by some friends of mine and I started to come. She said, I very quickly discerned that you made me quite angry. She said, just when I talked about the sanctity of life and some of these, you know, hot button issues, she said, and one day she said, you said something about, you know, in support of a pro-life position on, it was called Twitter then.
2: Yeah.
0: And she said, I sniped back at you. Now, Jim, I never respond on Twitter.
2: Yeah, right. I don't even read it.
0: Right. I don't know what came over me, but I did. For whatever reason, I responded, and I said something back to her, and she said something back to me, and we went back four or five times, and I forgot about it. I remember her handle for Twitter was something like Left Linda or something like that, just something that clearly
2: identified. At least she's honest.
0: At least she was honest. She said, then she told me, she said, I was Left Linda who did that with you on Twitter. She said, I kept coming to the church. Again, she heard the gospel. She got saved. And she said, now I'm in the process of rethinking everything.
2: Wow.
0: Everything. But what she said next is what the reason I'm telling the story is. She said, I want to thank you, though, that even though you were clear about controversial truths, I want to thank you that you didn't make this the Republican church.
2: Hmm.
0: Because if you had made it the Republican church, she said, I never could have stepped foot inside it. You know, political realignment often happens when somebody comes to Christ. But political realignment is downstream. It's the result of discipleship.
2: Right.
0: It should not be the gateway to it.
2: And it's very difficult to, you know, use politics to convert somebody. I mean, because your angst goes up.
0: Yeah.
2: You're there to defend your position,
0: right,
2: no matter who you are, the Democrat or the Republican. And that I don't really see that model expressed in Jesus's parables.
1: As we do that, J.D., you made reference in the book to living a quiet life. There's a passage in one of the epistles about doing that, being quiet in our lives.
2: It sounds so hard to do.
0: I know, right?
2: I'm an extrovert.
0: Yeah,
2: well,
0: exactly.
2: Quiet life.
0: Exactly.
2: Are you kidding me?
1: For you, and then for those who are, you know, on social media or buying into all the back and forths, how do we live a quiet life representing Christ well?
0: Yeah, that's right. Well, keep in mind that the guy who used that phrase, 1 Thessalonians 4:11, live quietly, is the Apostle Paul, who I would also not describe as a guy who lived a sheepish life, right? I mean, this is the guy that stood in the Ephesian amphitheater and told the entire Ephesian crowd, you're worshiping gods that are not gods at all. You know, how was he telling us to live quietly? And he doesn't mean that you are muting your testimony. Mm-hmm. What he is saying is that the bedrock for your testimony is a life like Daniel's that was so involved in blessing the community around you that they would, and now let me use the Apostle Peter's words, ask a reason for the hope that is within you. Mm. A quiet life is a setup for a loud testimony. It's a way of living in a way that serves your neighbor, blesses them, makes their lives better in a way that they say, hey, I need to know what's motivating you. I need to know the hope that you have, and that sets up an opportunity for a loud testimony.
2: Mm. You know, JD, I can remember before coming to Focus in 1989. I know that's been a while.
0: Back in the 1900s.
2: Yeah, back in the 1900s. But I worked for International Paper, and I remember going to lunch, and this will lead into the question. That's why I'm telling this story. But yeah, I'm 27, 28, and I'd be at lunch with business people. And when the lunch would come, I'd say, hey, you guys mind if I pray over lunch? And they'd put their cigarette out, set their martini down. It was so funny. And then I'd just say a little prayer. But it does lead into this idea that you talk about faithful work outside of the church. Mm-hmm. And so often, I remember somebody I consulted, a business guy, when I was looking at should I go into work in the nonprofit world with Focus. He was saying, man, I want to discourage that because we need Christians in the public sector, in the private sector, to be able to be a witness. If all the Christians just go work in churches and Christian ministry, we're not going to have. So I thought about that. It really did slow the decision down. But speak to the importance of waking up every day. If you're not working at a church and you're not working at a Christian ministry, how do you go about getting amped up to go, okay, Lord, I'm heading in to be the plumber, the electrician, the engineer, the doctor, take your vocation. But do we connect that directly to our faith?
0: Yeah, you know, Billy Graham very famously said before he died that the next great awakening, he believed, would not happen in the stadiums, it would happen in the workplace.
2: Mm-hmm.
0: And we have ample biblical support for that because, I mean, if you just read the book of Acts, I know the apostles loved the local church. The local church was the center of their ministry program. And yet, most of the preaching that they do is outside of the local church context, at least in Acts.
2: It's where the action is.
0: It's where the action is. That's right. There are 40 miracles in the book of Acts. 39 of them happen outside of the church.
2: Yeah.
0: I always tell our people, sort of tongue-in-cheek, but I'm like, that means as a pastor who works inside the church, I've got access to about 1/40th of the power of God. I know that's not great hermeneutics, but you get the point.
2: Totally.
0: Is that most of what Jesus wants to do in our communities is not going to happen from the pastor in the pulpit. It's from people in the workplace. And the workplace gives people a chance to put the values of the kingdom of God in contrast with the values of Babylon.
2: You know, you write in the book about the local church investing in community. That's true of all of us. I mean, as a household, as well as a community of believers through a church, what does that look like for the church to invest in community?
0: Yeah, I was preaching through the book of Acts, and I came to Acts 8, where it says that Philip, as a result of the ministry that he had in Samaria, that there was much joy in the city because of the word that he preached and the works that he did. And so, Jim, I asked our congregation, do y'all feel like there's much joy in our city as a result of our presence here? The next chapter, Acts 9, talks about a disciple by the name of Tabitha who makes cloaks and coats for people in her community. And when she died, people gathered at her bedside and they wept because of all the good things she'd done for them. And I said to our congregation, do y'all feel like our community would weep if we were gone?
2: Great question.
0: And we felt like the answer to both those questions was no. And so I scheduled a meeting with the mayor. And this mayor was not, I mean, he's not on our team, Jim. I kind of joke about him. He's kind of to the left of Mao Zedong is kind of how I thought of this guy. I said, Mr. Mayor, will you tell me the most needy parts of our city? And without batting an eye, he said, the homeless, the orphan, the prisoner, the unwed mother, and the high school dropout. I went back to our congregation and just said, I felt like the mayor of our city has given us a blueprint for how we should bring the joy of Jesus into these areas. Not all the ministries that we've started in those areas came from my head or inside the offices of the church. But now for 20 years, we've seen ministry after ministry after ministry develop. We have numbers, as an example, of foster kids that are now taken care of by families at the Summit Church. I told the mayor just this past Sunday, I had him back at church, and I said, hey, our goal is we're not going to stop this until there are more families in the Summit Church that are ready to receive foster kids, and then there are foster kids in the program.
2: You got my heart.
0: Yeah. Well, that's just, I mean, and it may be something different for your church, but it's a commitment to loving the city and bringing joy to it in the name of Jesus, yes,
2: yeah.
0: but by meeting physical needs.
2: You know, one thing I've said, when you look at the number of churches, and, you know, we use this analogy often about a lot of things, but there's about 360,000 churches in the U.S., and there's about 350,000 foster kids in the foster program.
0: Wow.
2: That's one kid per
0: church.
2: One
0: kid per church, wow.
2: And it is tough. It's not easy. It's not for the faint of heart to take a child in. But I would love to see that New York Times headline that says, Christian Church Wipes Out Waiting Foster Care
0: Amen. That's right.
2: List. Wouldn't that would
0: wow.
2: so inspire everybody outside of the church, too, because
0: right.
2: now you're walking the talk. And God bless those Christian families that are doing it. And Gene and I were so, you know, rewarded internally mm-hmm. with doing it ourselves. It wasn't easy, you know,
0: yeah.
2: but there's a lot of demand for really good parenting. But it was rewarding. Let me ask you this. In the book, you get down to three reference points that you give Christians to be courageous witnesses for Christ. This so goes along with our Truth Rising documentary. If you haven't seen it yet, please watch it.
0: Okay.
2: I'll send you the link.
0: Yeah.
2: But it talks about courageous Christians that, first of all, it sets up the Western civilization. It's heady. And then we get into examples like a detransitioner, Chloe Cole, and Jack Phillips, the baker, and many others who had that Daniel moment
0: yeah.
2: and stood and said, you know what, this is not right. And how God got them through those things. It's beautiful. But in that way, those reference points, what are they?
0: Yeah, great question, Jim, because you've got the first thing is that we have to participate in what some Christian theologians have called the commons. That's a concept that goes all the way back to St. Augustine. And it means that we do our work in secular places, and a lot of times the people who benefit from our work are not, they don't share our convictions.
2: Right.
0: You know, the homeowner, or the home builder, excuse me, that builds a neighborhood, and there's an unmarried couple that buys one of his houses, or there's a gay couple that buys one of his houses, he's not become complicit in their sin because he provided the home. That's just participating in the commons. That's one, and that's as old as Christian history itself. But then there's a second thing, a second principle you have to hold in tension with that one, which is we have to, we can never fellowship with the works of darkness, which means that I can't participate with you in your sin.
2: Mm.
0: A good example is, you know, I would have a real problem. I could not be a part of a ceremony of celebration for a gay wedding. Even if the two people were my friends, you know, that I was trying to reach for Jesus, I couldn't do that because I would be participating in and affirming something that was wrong.
2: That, you know, let me punch that real quick, because again, Al Mohler and I talked about that. He said the wedding itself is a public testimony that you support this.
0: Right.
2: That's what being at the wedding's about.
0: Yeah.
2: And he said, you know, he had that situation that
0: right.
2: was posed to him. And he said, I care about you. I love you. If you will allow me, I'll come to the reception, but I can't go to the wedding
0: ceremony.
2: What a brilliant way to
0: right.
2: do that. And it's respectful.
0: Right.
2: But, you know, he was reiterating the actual wedding is a public testament.
0: Yeah.
2: of this joining of this couple.
0: Yeah, and what happens when the minister says, if anybody has any reason
2: yeah.
0: why these two should not be wed, speak now or forever hold your peace. If I'm
2: right.
0: in the audience, I'm going to feel like I got to be like, I got a reason.
2: yeah. yeah, right. And so that, yeah.
0: So but that's the second principle is while we are participating in the commons, we cannot fellowship with darkness. The third one, though, is as we engage in those first two, even when we're clear that I can't be a part of this and I can't affirm this, maybe it has to do with how you're being asked to use pronouns or refer to gender. I mean, there's a million examples we could come up with. Even there, I can still lead with grace. Mm-hmm. I want to be filled with truth. I never want it to be said of our generation that we did not teach the whole counsel of God with clarity. But if we're going to reach this generation, we're going to be like Jesus in that we lead with grace. And that we're characterized by grace, and that we're not just filled with truth, we're filled with that holy, beautiful love that doesn't just push people away and put Facebook posts up about them, but draws them close.
2: Yeah, I agree. I think the spirit right now, with everything going on in the culture, even, you know, the assassination of Charlie Kirk,
0: mm-hmm.
2: there's an opening to show that boldness.
0: Yeah.
2: And to do it well. Not mm-hmm. do it nasty. Do not, you know, don't attack people verbally. but be bold and show your convictions.
0: Yes.
2: I think the moment is now. I think God has really created that platform.
0: Yeah, amen to that.
2: And I hope those of you listening have been inspired to make an impact on the culture. If you want to learn more about being a witness for Christ in your community, get a copy of Pastor JD's book, Everyday Revolutionary. 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
11: On a recent edition of Pastor's Perspective, we have pastors Mike Fabares and Philip DeCourcy discussing the disposal of old Bibles.
12: Most people don't struggle when they get a new phone to delete their Bible app on the old phone and load it up on the new phone. Well, you've just taken all that data and you've just erased it. And we don't think twice about that. But we do struggle with a piece of paper that has the word printed on it. And I think it's a conscience that's so sensitive that struggles with that. Like the Muslims, they view the Quran itself as a sacred thing. And therefore, it has to be above every other book on a bookshelf. It can never be low, can't be on the ground. And of course, we want to treat the Word of God with respect. But I would say if your conscience is sensitive, take it to your pastors and say, hey, it's old Bibles. It's got some pages missing here. I don't know if you have any use for it or whatever, but here, give it to them. And if they have a strong conscience, which I'm sure they do, they're going to look at it and see whatever they can do with it. Maybe it's a valuable Bible, maybe it's not, and they can dispose of it. And I'm just saying, give it to your pastors, let them deal with it. And you won't have a problem after that. It'll be theirs to deal with. There's nothing wrong with disposing of an old Bible.
13: So now somebody's going to show up at Philip DeCourcy's church, Kindred Community Church in Anaheim Hills, and they're going to say, I heard on the radio that I can bring you my old Bibles. So what are you going to do with it, Philip?
14: No, I mean, like, it's a question I've often thought about myself. I grew up in a culture where I remember, you know, I put my Bible on the floor of the church and put my hymn book on top of it. And my dad kind of slapped my knee and said, don't put any book on top of the Bible because it's the supreme book. So I do think we've got kind of traditions. I love, be honest, Elizabeth, I love your instinct. I love the fact you have a reverence for God's word. You know, Nehemiah 8 talks about they stood up to hear the word of God, which is a tradition we do at Kindred. So we've got certain traditions and things that are sensitive to a person. I like Mike's answer. If you can't bring yourself to dispose of it, give it away. Leave it sitting somewhere for someone maybe to pick up as and in the providence of God, give it to a pastor. Even if it's got a few pages missing, I'm sure there are organizations who would love to send that across the world to churches where the word of God is hard to find. And frankly, here's what I would say, maybe find a place, a room or a cupboard, just store it in your own house. If it's a Bible you've used and you've thumbed through it and it's got all the marks of you studying it and crying over it or whatever, I think you keep it as a kind of a memorial to your own Christian life of how the Word of God has affected you. I know, and not to speak morbidly, but just on a practical way, I know, when loved ones pass on, many a family member wants to grab that Bible that loved one used, was precious to them and used by God. I mean, my brother got my dad's Bible, and, you know, I'm just about getting over that. Or my mother's Bible, sorry, my dad's alive, sorry, Dad. But there's that sense of an heirloom, that sense of heritage. So there may be a way to keep an old Bible and pass it on to the family. But I think Mike's point and a few of mine points, it's just there's practical ways to do that if you can't bring yourself to dispose of a copy of God's Word.
13: Yeah. Any other thoughts, Mike? Or
12: I do want to say, and there is something about the fact that I don't put my Bible on the ground. I mean, yes. I don't, and it's not because, like the Muslims, I don't see it as an idol.
14: A bibliolatry, right?
12: Yeah, that's not the case. But, you know, it is the most important book in the world.
14: That's right.
12: And, you know, when someone stands for the reading of the Word, if that's what they're doing it because their minds are aligning with what God's saying. That's the important thing, right? This is just ink on a page, but it's what those words are that gets in our minds to help us think God's thoughts after Him. That's the sacred thing. And ultimately, if I erase an app that has the Bible in coded in ones and zeros and it goes away, there's nothing lost in the universe in terms of something sacred. It did represent the Word of God, and that's true. But it's a copy of the Word of God, and God's Word is not at a loss. So, and I don't want to damage someone's conscience, and that's why I'm careful to say, and I think Pastor Phillip's right, Elizabeth's instinct is good. There's nothing wrong with having a conscience that's sensitive to what to do with the Bible. That's I'm fine with that. That's why I say give it to someone who's got a stronger conscience and they'll deal with it.
14: I think, you know, I'm going to hang myself in saying this. That's why I've always, for myself, if I have a copy of God's Word, I want the best copy that's available, typically a really nice leather Bible, because it's going to last longer. One of the beautiful things is the Word of God now is much more available. And we have it in paperback copies, and it's ubiquitous in some sense. I'm thankful for that, right? On the other hand, because we're printing the Bible in so many versions in less quality, it isn't, the copies aren't lasting as long, and therefore, you know, this issue of having to dispose them is part, it's the overspill of a good thing.
13: That's a good
14: but
13: point.
14: For me, man, if I just, you know, it's again, can't bind a person's conscience this, but I know if you read Protestant history, read church history, when the Bible was copied, it was copied with a sense of sacredness. Mm-hmm. The handling of it was treated with the utmost respect. And I think in those earlier days, and I know, you know, many avenues weren't as available, but the Word of God was printed in beautiful copies. And, you know, I'd rather invest in something like a Schuyler Bible or a Cambridge Bible goatskin that might last me a lifetime than have three or four paperbacks across a lifetime. Just, that's my own preference.
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18: 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Are you ready?
19: All right, we are here. This show is going to be epic. We're actually in Costa Mesa right now at my good friend Benny's studio. Benny, you have went on tours with us with the Whosoevers. You've done actually all of our documentaries, the three documentaries. Mm-hmm. You produce our trailers. That's why we're here now. And, shoot, I've known you since you were very young. I worked with your dad in a skate shop back in the early 90s in an outhouse. Got into snowboarding, all that stuff. Then I met you. You were a young punk around. Well, actually, I got reconnected with you when you were like 17, 16. Mm-hmm.
20: When I was 16.
19: Teaching at Costa Mesa.
20: Yeah.
19: Right? You guys just moved back here. And you started doing video stuff. And all that led into bigger projects and bigger projects. And now we're here in Costa Mesa. You got a full-on studio. Amazing. You worked with some of the biggest brands. A lot of, a lot of people with big reputations and platforms have just done incredible work, you know. And now we're here. We got Tom Gillis in studio, which... From the Whosoevers,
21: yeah,
19: as well.
21: Ambassador.
19: You've been touring.
21: Yeah.
19: You've been on the show several times.
21: Absolutely.
19: Over the years.
21: No.
19: And then we got Hester from Mexico.
21: And this is the first time ever that we're all in the same space.
19: Well, yeah, but I got to introduce Hester first.
21: Oh.
19: Why do you got to treat him like that?
21: I'm sorry. Forgive me.
19: And we got Hester from Mexico City, Cuernavaca, which is also ambassador for the Whosoevers that runs the Whosoevers Mexico as well. And yes, so Tom.
21: Sorry, premature. I'm so excited.
19: Hey, I want you guys. Hey, listen, listeners, you guys need to stay tuned for this because this show is going to be wild. Because, yes, we have not all actually been together. We've all been on different tours together in different parts of the world. And we've all have insane, crazy stories from the Whosoevers, from like demonic people getting, you know, this guy over here had an encounter with a witch, which we'll get to that in a little bit. We've seen people get healed. We've seen a lot of people get saved. We've seen a lot of crazy stuff. So I decided today that we just go at it back to back and just kind of talk about some of the craziest, wild stories and how they strengthened your faith or just how they impacted your life. So we're all here together. And let's just get after it.
20: Well, I haven't seen Hester in 5 years. I've only seen him. We became like best friends.
22: Yes.
20: In Mexico. Me, you, and Jairus are like the three amigos. You know what I'm saying?
22: Yes.
19: Well, in Mexico, yeah.
22: Daniel also, but...
20: Oh, yeah.
21: Someone's got to carry the gear.
19: We do have Daniel here. He's running the podcast
20: right now. Yeah, yeah, he's running, you know what I'm saying? But I was just going to say, like, Mexico, that trip... literally changed my life. Like, there's like you talk about this all the time. There's the AD and then the BC. You know what I mean? Like, God split time in half. Yep. Like, I could say your whole sermon, you know?
19: Yeah. Yeah.
20: In my life, I had God. I had Christ. Like, I was a Christian when I went to Mexico.
19: Yeah.
20: But that trip was like, I am different now after that trip. Because, and I was a kid who grew up in church, you know what I mean? And, like, I always read in like the book of Acts and even just in the Gospels about like the crazy stuff that would happen, but I never ever saw it. But I also always had like a lot of faith, though. I always believed that like things can happen. Mm-hmm. I just didn't really see it or know people that were really practicing that level of faith. Mm-hmm. And then I went to Mexico, and I remember the first day I was tripping out in the van because I'm like, Ryan, like, I just saw like 20 people get healed, and you were like so chill about it. You're like, oh yeah, dude, like it's all good. You know what I mean? I'm like, and that's another crazy part about this story is I was hired to make a 3-minute recap video.
19: That's right.
20: I was brought on to make a 3-minute video, and I told Ryan day one, I'm like, Ryan, this has to be a documentary.
21: Yeah.
20: I'm like, I'm not going to stop filming the entire time we're here. But I remember being in the van, I'm going to tell my, hey, Ryan, I'm going to be real with you right now, man. Like, I'm seeing stuff I don't believe, and I don't understand that. And
19: you,
20: I'm someone...
19: You believe, but you don't...
21: You've never seen it.
20: Yeah.
21: You've never seen it. Well, you never...
20: And then, you know what he said to me? He's like, oh, dude, you're going to heal people this week. I'm like, okay, you know what I mean? And I did.
19: Yeah.
20: Through God, of course.
19: Yeah, of course.
20: I remember coming home and literally instantly putting into practice everything I learned. Like... praying for people to get healed, rebuking I've been rebuking demons since that day. Mm-hmm. It's just a normal part of my life now. You know what I mean? But I did not know. What, it's just crazy. It like unlocked a level of spirituality that I didn't even know. I knew it was possible because it was in the Bible. But then it got real on that trip.
21: Yeah. It wasn't just a story.
4: Let me get, because we're going to jump into this.
21: Yeah.
4: Let me give a little foundation for the listeners. So with the Who's Horrors movement, we go on tour, we go to schools, we go basically from town to town, village to village. That was the Jesus ministry, right? He went from town to preach the gospel, and he also commissioned the disciples after Acts. He said, you know, you will receive power when the Holy Spirit comes upon you. And the end of Mark, it says, and the disciples went out everywhere and they preached Jesus, death and resurrection. And it said the Lord worked through them. How did he work through them? Through the power of the Holy Spirit. And it says signs and wonders followed. So that's the model. That's the foundation. And that's basically what we did. We went out from town to town, literally village to village, preaching Jesus. And then we just laid hands on the sick. And started praying for people, and then things just happened. Why? Because that's what Jesus said would happen. So here you are. You come
20: crazy.
4: Back. You changed everything. What about you? What about you, Tom?
21: Well, I remember watching that video and being like, I gotta hang out with these guys.
4: So yeah, where were you at that time? Were you already? You were not touring with us yet.
21: Because Idaho was that summer.
20: Idaho was...
4: That was the next trip.
21: That was the
20: Idaho
21: next
20: was
21: trip.
20: The next trip.
4: So we were connected already, but you weren't on the trip.
21: We were connected because just before 2020, we had that guy, that producer guy, connect us, who went off the rails. We're not talking about that now. But like...
4: that's a crazy connection.
21: But he connected us, and I remember you and I, we were talking, and you were doing school assemblies, and I was doing school assemblies, and I kind of told you, I'm doing like... school assemblies, but like trying to mask the gospel, and you're like, no, we go full send. And I'm like, oh, we should hang out. And you were like, oh, well, when are you going to be down in Southern California? I'm like, well, I'm supposed to come down. I'm helping plant this church. And you were like, oh, we'll just come by. And I Ubered to the, it was in Anaheim, I think. And it was a building. Yeah. And you're like, afterwards, you're like, hey, who are you?
4: I didn't even, hey, what's up? How you doing?
21: He's like,
4: I'm Tom.
21: He always forgets about me.
4: I'm Tom.
21: He told me to hang out. And so we hung out. You drove me back to Newport Beach and from Anaheim, and we were just like thick as thieves. I remember just being like, oh, now this guy gets it. And just like, again, such an encourager, just walk it out. Like, people trip out about signs and wonders, and I just tell everyone, I am a sign. I am a wonder. Like, I wonder how I got here. I wonder how God uses me. And a sign, what does a sign do? It stands there and points to the one that can. And so, like, I mean, people trip out on words, but I'm like, no, signs and wonders, dude. God brought us together. And then Idaho was the next time that, boom, boom, boom, us three hung out. And it wasn't until the next Mexico summer was when I met Jasser over here.
4: Yep.
21: So, yeah.
4: And in Idaho, what did we do? We went from town to town?
21: Yeah, skate park.
20: The crazy story about Idaho was Jairus doing the gap.
4: I know.
20: And you did the gap sermon.
4: Today, at that skate park, I go, my friend ollied that pyramid.
21: Yeah.
4: They're like, no.
20: You said that
4: only
20: today?
4: Only a scooter guy has made it. Only a scooter guy has actually made it over. And I go, my friend ollied.
21: Well, let's talk about that. Let's talk about that. Because, again, when you're on tour with the Whosoevers, and we can all admit to it because we've all been there, there's very little planning because you're going town to town, village to village.
4: You have the event. But you're like...
21: Yeah, you have the event, but then you're like, I remember going with you in Idaho, and then just, like, you're on. Like, and I was like, what? And you're like, go, 10 minutes. And you're just like, boom, boom, boom. But that night, at Star, in particular,
4: Skate Park.
21: It was crazy because we don't know who's going to go on. We don't know the testimony or whatnot. But in my head, I had, these kids want to know the biggest gap that I've ever done. I remember telling you, I'm like, I'm going to tell this story. I've never told this story about the biggest gap I never made. And it was the gap between me trying to reach out to Jesus. And it was like, but he came down and closed that gap so I could do it. And I remember talking about the gap, and that was just before
4: Jairus
21: did the gap. And we were tripping on that, and that's when you were editing it, you're like, I can't believe you talked about it. And then he did it, and God was glorified. Mm-hmm. That girl got healed. Boom.
4: So you know, I was actually went to go see my friend in the salon 2 days ago, and I walk in, and this guy's all covered in tattoos, younger, like not super young, but little, you know, like 20s, and he goes, he's like, oh yeah, Danielle's over there, so I walk over and start talking to her, and then he goes, hey, he goes, did you do a skate contest at Star like years ago, 2020? I was like, what, 5 years ago or something?
21: Yeah.
4: I go, yeah. He goes, I was there, dude. That thing was sick.
21: Dude.
4: And I'm like, it's one of the kids.
21: Well, and you remember, everything about it was so crazy because the guy drives by in the Corvette and gives us an extra $200 to give out to the kids. Like, I mean, again, when you're doing the work, like, people show up out of the blue and just want to get involved.
4: You know, that guy must have been an angel.
21: in a Corvette.
3: Something that is crazy, I went with Benny and Ryan and all the team to Puebla, but after that, COVID shuts everything
21: down.
3: Yeah. And then I remember when it was like the, I don't know, like the lockdown.
21: Yeah.
3: I was kind of discouraged. And then I saw the film. It was like Idaho, right? Like
21: full
3: this kid.
21: Yeah, the full set.
3: And I was so encouraged. And I was like, what the heck I'm doing, you know, like in my house, just wasting time. And that's when it exploded a skate park tour also in Mexico.
21: Mm-hmm.
3: Because I got really encouraged because of that video.
21: Yeah.
20: Wow.
4: I would tell people, I tell the team, I remember like even during that whole time when everything was going down, because your video, the first one came out first and then COVID hit. And I remember during COVID when everyone was all like, you know, oh man, what are we going to do? I'm like, hey, you guys, I remember texting everyone, go watch that video again.
21: Yeah.
4: Like, just watch that video again. That will get you excited and ready. Like, you might be in a slump right now, but just remember what God did. Like, there's more.
20: When I remember you calling me saying, and you left a message, you're like, hey, man, we're going to do an Idaho tour. It's making another documentary.
21: Yeah.
20: I'm like, all right.
21: No, because we met right before, like, the week before COVID shut everything down. Mm-hmm. And then I remember exactly.
4: Yeah, that was, like that was the last school, actually.
21: That was the last school. And then all of a sudden, we get a phone call. Or I saw you guys posting that you're going to go to Idaho. Idaho's open. Let's go. Yeah. And I remember seeing it, and I called you. I'm like, I think I want to go with you. I think I'm supposed to go with you. He's like, get on it. And then you left me at the airport.
4: Who left you at the airport?
21: We're not going to talk about it.
4: Oh, he's not here. Oh.
20: I'll never forget picking you up. And we had no idea who you were. And Jerry.
21: Yeah, there's some old dude. I remember there's some old dude we got to pick up at the airport.
20: I instantly didn't like you, but then I loved you.
4: Because you know what I mean? He was dancing. Yeah. All right, hey, let's get into some stories. So here we are. Let's talk about some of the wildest stories that come to mind. And I want to share a bunch. So let's kind of go through them fairly fast. So let's load this show up with a ton of stories.
21: Okay.
4: So who wants to start?
21: I want to talk about Mexico at the college where we were with you guys.
3: The first one?
21: So Puerto Vallarta.
3: Yeah.
21: And we'll get to the first school, but I want to talk about the college where all those people were later on in the week. And then there was that guy off to the side that basically he wasn't supposed to be there. And then we're all cleaning up afterwards. We do this. A message. We got DJ Overcomer there. Music's pumping. Everyone's going. And then everyone clears out, and the guy is sitting there completely like, what the junk just happened? And I was like, hey, what's up? And he spoke in English. And he's like, I wasn't supposed to be here. I'm like, what's your story? And he's like, I live an hour and a half away, and I just woke up, and I needed to go visit my buddy. And so I drove here. He had a meeting here. I heard the music. They were selling some food really close, and so I kind of listened to your story, and something happened.
3: Something happened.
21: I was like, oh, well, what's up? He goes, I need what you got. And I'm like, oh, dude. And I start explaining the gospel, give it to him. He goes, no, you don't understand. I'm not supposed to be here. I'm like, dude, none of us are supposed to be here. You know, whatever. And he goes, no, you don't get it. And I was like, well, your sins are forgiven. It's fine. All you got to do is pray this prayer. And your sins are forgiven. You're made new, blah, blah, blah. And he's just like, whoa, what? And then he goes, no, you don't understand. And you guys were all gone. You were putting everything back in the car. And then Joshua came back, and he starts explaining to him. And basically, he's like, no, you don't understand. I'm in the cartel. I'm like, oh, don't worry about it. Like, you're good. You're good. He's like, no, I'm not some low-level guy. I'm like, I hang out with the bosses. And I was like, cool. Like, he's cool. Like, no, they're going to kill me. And I was like, do you want me to go talk to them? And he's like, you're nuts. And I'm like, no, bro. Like, you're good. Like, they can't touch you. Like, you're good. Like, and he's just like, you don't understand. And then you come back. Yeah. And I'm like, hey, do you have a Bible to give to them? And you're just, like, trying to understand what was happening. So, yeah.
3: Yeah, it was so weird. Like, yeah, this guy was so neat. Like, he was so in such need and desperation.
21: Yeah.
3: And suddenly something connected, you know, like with the message.
21: Yeah.
3: I don't It's the Holy Spirit.
21: Yeah. No, it was the Holy Spirit, and that guy got radically transformed. And I remember connecting with you, and he's like, hey, will you come to my town? Will you explain what happened to my wife and my kids? And I'm like, hey. So he was, like, so worried about his family. Crazy. Like, I wasn't supposed to be here. That's what he just kept saying. I wasn't supposed to be there. So I remember taking that picture of him. I still have it in my phone, just, like, being like, yeah, that time that that mafia guy or, the cartel guy got saved and radically transformed by Jesus.
4: No, that's amazing. Well, since you're already piggybacking on that whole Mexico trip, talk about that teacher,
21: the first school.
3: Yes.
21: First school.

0: You guys were in Puerto Vallarta on this one.
1: Yeah, we were at Puerto Vallarta. Ryan wasn't there.
2: Because a little mix up. Little mix up. We won't talk about that.
0: I missed
1: my flight. He missed his flight. So we start at the first school, and some people bring Bibles, but they were giving the Bibles in the beginning of the event. So we, as the whosoever's, we are careful. Like, we are trying to make connection with the kids and with the school and with the principals and everything. And they were just giving the Bibles. So the people in the school got, like,
2: freaked out.
1: Yeah.
0: Because you can't give away Bibles in schools.
1: Yeah, because it's
0: illegal.
1: Yeah, it's illegal, basically. We did, but every school we go, we give Bibles, but we after the event.
2: Yeah. After they like us a little bit.
1: Yeah. So we did it at the beginning. They were giving
2: excited.
1: At the beginning.
2: It was the first one.
1: Yeah. And then the principal of the school started, like, freaking out. And then we start with the talk. Tom was...
2: Well, Christina was talking.
1: Oh, Christina.
2: Yeah, Christina.
1: Was
2: DJ was playing the music. And then Christina was talking, and she's like, hey, this girl wants to take away the mic, and you were dealing with the principal.
1: Yeah. Christina was talking, I was translating, and suddenly someone of the school started pulling
0: the microphone.
2: Trying to pull
0: out of your mouth?
1: Yes.
0: Because you're translating, yeah.
1: Yeah, and you know how
0: you
1: it
0: came
1: is.
0: Back?
1: Christina was like, what's happening? And I was like, no.
0: Holding the mic?
1: Don't worry. Don't worry about it.
2: But then I remember you were talking with her, and then you're like, she's trying to shut us down. And Christina turns to me and goes, Tom, they're going to shut us down. I was like, okay, here. And I grabbed the microphone, and I'm like, if you guys want to get saved and come to Jesus, this is your moment. Come up here. Like, we're getting prayed for.
0: And they came
2: and
0: up.
2: They all came they up. And came. She didn't know what to do.
1: Yeah. She tried to pull off the you know, the power, the electric power and everything. But the kids got saved. But the crazy thing came later.
2: Four days later. Ryan shows up finally.
1: Yes.
0: Yeah.
1: We were at another school. And suddenly, the same teacher that was pulling the microphone appears in that school. We were like, what? Why is she? But she was with a kid.
2: Yeah.
1: And the kid was so excited because they were just in the street, driving in the street. And then
2: the kid saw us.
1: So they pull off. And he came to talk with us, and suddenly the teacher was like...
2: Yeah, the teacher gets saved. But here's the crazy part, Benny. Like, the kids at that first school, her kids got radically saved, got transformed by Jesus. So she was 4 days in to her kids, like, being obedient, being good, like, trying to honor their father and mother. And, like, as a mom, she's seeing this happen. And so this is testifying that what happened at that first school was real. Something happened. So she's driving past. Her kids see us on the side of the road. There they are. Stop the car. And then she came back. And then you end up, Ryan, praying for her and healing her hand.
0: Christina goes...
2: Yeah.
0: Well, Christina goes, hey, that's the girl.
2: That's the teacher.
0: Been shut down everything.
2: Yeah.
0: And then her daughter saw Christina's hair and they wanted to see her.
2: Yeah.
0: So then I'm talking to someone. I'm praying with, like, some student talking to him. And then Christina goes, hey, I asked the teacher if we could pray for anything for her. And she said for her hand.
2: Yes.
0: So then she's like, come over and pray for her hand. So I just walk over. We pray. Anyway, she gets healed, and then from that point, she realizes that Jesus is real.
2: Yes.
0: And then, I don't know who, someone led her to the Lord.
2: No, and she explained to us that she was so angry that her kids heard the message of Jesus Christ and were changed. She got more and more angry and was going to try to shut us down all around. And remember, this was Puerto Vallarta, this was Pride Week, and it was like crazy week, and this is day number 4 of a 5 or 6 day tour. And then she's trying to shut it down, and then she gets radically healed, and all of a sudden gives her life to Christ. And now she's our biggest fan.
3: That's nuts.
1: You can't make it up. You can make it up.
2: And I think, like, that whole trip, like, totally transformed all of us. Because, I mean, we saw things that, I mean, that was the witch. That was all the stories. And where were you?
0: You weren't on Puerto Vallarta, huh?
2: He wasn't on Puerto Vallarta.
3: Noah was. Noah Fraser.
2: Yeah.
3: I think he shot that.
0: So we filmed that?
2: Yes.
3: I think so.
0: Where's the footage?
3: Oh, no.
0: With Noah? In Ukraine?
2: Yeah.
3: It was somewhere.
0: Oh, my gosh.
1: Hey, Benny, do you remember the riaf at Puebla?
3: Yes.
0: Oh yeah, let's talk about that.
2: Oh,
0: you were there. You were there.
2: There
0: for
2: you
0: that.
2: Go. There you go.
0: Oh my gosh, that was a crazy story.
3: Yeah. No, but I remember showing up, and it was so funny.
0: Well, first of all, they go us going crossing the bridge. They're like the cartel. If they stop you, like you'll die. So we had to take a back road into that, and then they go, this is a rehab with a bunch of ex-cartel or cartel people. So no cameras or nothing. That was the setup.
1: Also, that all the, you know, like the lords of trafficking, they were also in that
0: inside
1: area.
0: Yeah. Inside. So we walk in and we're a bunch of gringos.
3: That's nuts. That's
0: nuts. I mean, we're
3: there.
2: I think it's almost better that we don't know what we're walking into.
0: We should not know.
3: I remember. Yeah, we definitely shouldn't know. Going there.
0: Just look at us. Imagine us walking in there.
3: I'm like 6'2 with like tattoos and stuff, right? And Hester was like, Benny, like, so you're white, right? I'm like, yeah.
2: I think so.
3: I'm like, and you're tall. I'm like, yeah. I was like, and you have tattoos. He's like, it's not safe for you here.
0: It's not safe for you.
3: I'm like, sick, you know? But dude, we went into that rehab and I was able to film with my phone. Was the craziest thing I've ever seen in my life.
0: I totally forgot about that.
3: So many people got healed. It's not even funny. There was one guy that apparently got in a motorcycle accident.
0: Yes.
3: Remember that?
0: Yes.
3: And when you prayed for him, he literally like did this, and it was like.
0: That's what he said. He said he felt cracky. Go.
3: Yeah. That was nuts. Oh, I didn't know it was freaking.
0: I totally forgot about that.
1: He was shocked.
0: That's on footage. That's video. We have footage of that.
3: Yeah, wait, that's on footage.
0: That's on footy.
1: I remember that guy. He was shocked.
0: Yeah.
1: His face was like, I cannot believe what just happened to me. And all the people in that place, they were like, like, you know?
3: Yeah,
1: like,
3: and that night was actually the first time I prayed healing over somebody, too.
0: Mm-hmm.
3: Yeah. Because I saw like 20 people got my, all right, Ryan, I'm ready. You know,
2: my turn.
3: And then I did, and she got healed.
0: And that whole place turned in, so everyone gave their life to Jesus.
3: Yeah. Everybody.
0: It's like, I mean, you think about.
3: With this video of you leading them, and it sounds like a choir. It was that many people praying the prayer. It was like men yelling.
0: Yeah. And then it turned into a big party. Remember? Like, music came on. Like, they put worship on. And then everyone was jumping and dancing. And, like, Jairus was doing flips and stuff. Dude, that I totally forgot about. That was
3: a party.
0: That was insane. Yeah. Remember we ended up partying in that rehab till like late?
1: Oh, yeah.
0: Dude, that's nuts.
1: We were all dancing. And,
0: I totally forgot. I need to watch that video again.
3: Yeah.
0: Okay. That was crazy. Now, let's go back to Puerto Vallarta with the.
2: Okay, so.
0: Do you have another story?
3: No, I mean,
0: let's go to the
2: Malecón. Malecón. Yeah, so we're there the first day you get there, because you were a couple days behind for unknown reasons. and so you come in, and we go to that restaurant at the end of the boardwalk, and we're watching the Malecón, which is just like this amphitheater on the boardwalk, and they're having a drag show because it's Pride Week. It's Pride Week in Mexico, and Puerto Vallarta is very popular.
0: And that's the hub of the Pride event.
2: That's the hub. Yeah. And so we're sitting there and we're watching.
3: Was that planned that it was on Pride Week?
2: No, not at all.
3: You just showed up, it's Pride Week.
2: Dude, like I said, if we knew what was going down, we probably wouldn't. That's probably not a good idea.
0: Yeah.
2: I swear, God keeps us in the dark, because else we'd be like, I don't think that's a good idea. I remember being there and they have a drag show going on, and we're just like, dude, this is gnarly. And they're like all celebrating it, and all, you know, and then basically we were brought down by the government to do the schools, and we started talking with them. And after the first school and the second school, they were seeing the response of the kids and like how this was giving them hope. And they're dealing with everything that we're dealing with, anxiety, depression, suicide, all that stuff. And their kids are responding really well. And I remember talking to the government officials, like, we want to get the Malecón. We want to get the Malecón. And they're like,
0: so you're the one that was talking to them.
2: Yeah, we were talking to them because we were like, hey, can we get the Malecón? They're like, you can't talk against the rainbow. They were really.
0: You said that?
2: And I said, we won't talk against the rainbow. We'll talk about who made the rainbow. That was our like agreement. Like, we're not going to slam it. We're going to just talk about who created it. And they
0: took a risk.
2: They did. Well, the crazy thing is that we'll try. and we had to rent camera equipment, all the sound. We had to do all the stuff, the speakers, the LED screen. We had to get all this stuff, but we didn't get the thing yet. And it was like by faith we were praying, because Lucas was like, dude, this is going to cost us like a lot of money to get.

0: know if we're going to get the Melicon. Like, the timeline's important here. Because we're like, we want to get it. And they're like, we got to get equipment. So we find the equipment. We got to rent the equipment. But we don't have the Melicon yet. We don't
1: have some back alley
0: like,
1: or something.
0: So we're like, what are we going to do? And I remember praying with Lucas. We were all praying. And we're like, we're going to get it in Jesus' name. We're going to get it. Like, God's going to be glorified. And so we get all the equipment. And then we get the approval to get
1: thousands of dollars in gringo money.
0: Yes.
1: Why would they? They could just be like, get out of here.
0: Yeah.
1: Thanks for the money. Get out of here.
0: No, it was so sketchy. Yeah. I remember going in that neighborhood. We were done. We were sitting ducks. Everyone knew we weren't from there. And you were even probably scared.
1: Did you go?
2: Yeah, I went.
1: Were you scared?
2: I wasn't scared because if I go with all
1: they're like, let the Mexican go. We'll keep the gringos.
0: we'll skin the gringos.
2: Hey, Mexican, you can stay.
1: Yeah. You go. You have an expectation.
3: He's like, I'm not with them.
1: Hester's like,
3: you're like, I don't speak English.
2: Hey,
1: Hester's like, hey, it's been fun.
0: You gotta go. Peace, guys. No, but we rented the equipment. We didn't know we got it. And then the government was like, just don't say anything against. That was their biggest thing. They were like, do not, because this is Pride Week, and we don't want to ruin.
1: Well, I can tell you what because we're gonna get into the next half of crazy stuff that's about to go down at this
0: Melicon. Yeah.
1: Yeah, it's an amphitheater. It's an outdoor amphitheater.
0: Yeah.
1: We preached the gospel, sin, everything. We hit it hard. And we just went for the heart, basically. And even Overcomer even testified.
0: Yeah.
1: He testified. I testified. And then we did this altar call and invited him. The whole stage was full of all these people jumping on stage, giving their life to Christ. But I want to end it here because this is where the story gets really gnarly and crazy.
0: Yeah.
1: Of a lot of events that are about to happen.
0: Yeah.
1: I do want to tell all of you guys that are listening, please, we are the Whosoever's Movement. We go to schools. We do 100 schools a year. It's not just schools. We speak at conferences, at churches, everywhere, globally. If you want us to come out, we have, I don't even know how many ambassadors yet we have. We have like 8 or 10 different ambassadors. And we're located in different parts of the world, but we'll fly anywhere and do anything. Our whole thing is we want to bring the gospel. That's our main message. So if you guys want to go to the Whosoever's, you could check out the movement, see what we're about. You could book us, just email us. We're also doing revival nights globally as well, just a night of the Holy Spirit. And there's products anywhere you want to support. Pray for us that God will open more doors. People will get saved, but not only saved, but that they'll get filled with the Spirit and their life will be transformed.
0: Yeah.
1: Because that's what it's all about. It's not just about giving their life to Christ. It's about being transformed. That's why wherever we go in through Bible clubs and we go in where there's churches. If those things aren't in place, we don't go because there's no follow-up. They get saved and they go right back to their old life. So keep us in prayer. We love you guys. And however you want to be a part of the movement, through prayer, support, we would love all that. So tune in. We also have... what do we have? We have the YouTube channel, Ryan Official. 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We talk about tour stories. We talk about we just kind of do Jesus 101. We'll walk you through faith, through fear, different subjects. 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
3: Hi, I'm Pastor Mike Fabares. I'm the Bible teacher on Focal Point. 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
3: All right, you guys, right before the break, we were in Puerto Vallarta.
4: Yes.
3: With the Whosoever's.
4: Yeah, Pride
3: and
4: Week.
3: And it was Pride Week, Gay Pride Week. And there was an opportunity with the government officials that were escorting us to the school to do the ministry.
4: Yeah.
3: And they said there was an opportunity to go do an outreach in the middle of Gay Pride festival,
4: yeah. But they were like, you couldn't talk, you couldn't diss, you couldn't talk about the rainbow.
3: Yeah.
4: And we just said, we're not going to talk about the rainbow. We're going to talk the one that created.
3: We're going to focus on the gospel and the heart of man,
4: absolutely,
3: and sin and how to repent and give their life to Christ. So, you guys went to go buy some sound system, and you guys almost died.
4: Yeah.
5: Right?
4: We got the equipment, and we didn't even have they didn't, because it's all paperwork. They were waiting for the paperwork. We didn't know if we were going to get the Mellotron or not.
3: It's by faith.
4: So basically, we get the stuff by faith. Then the next day, they're like, you got it.
3: We set up. I want to jump into this first part because we're setting up. DJ Overcover's on the stage.
4: Yep.
3: And all of a sudden, I hear, doof, doof, doof, dance with the devil.
4: Yes.
3: Doof, doof, doof, let the demons out. Doof. And then, you know, we went through like, I think about 7 layers of hell, letting all the demons out.
4: Yeah.
3: And dancing with the devil. And I'm like, I'm looking at Lucas. I'm like, hey, dude, is that DJ Over's cover song? Is he going to, like, start with that and come in with something? And he looks up to us, and he goes, like, cut. Like, I'm ready.
4: Yeah.
3: So the sound people we hired, they put the song on, the Dance of the Devil. So basically, we start our Gay Pride outreach with Dancing with the Devil and all the demons out.
4: Yes. Yeah. So then
5: that was an actual song?
4: Yeah, no,
5: song.
4: It was so crazy. Because everyone was like, who's doing this? Who's doing that?
3: That
4: and it was the sound people. They were doing a sound check with that music. Basically, it was so gnarly, and we're all like, whoa.
3: Watch, he's going to pull it up right now.
4: Yeah.
3: So, all right.
4: Yeah.
3: So, with that said.
4: So then we do the outreach, and there's all these people, because it's music. DJ Overcomer's playing amazing music. Everyone's coming in. And we have all these people, right? So, people from all over are coming to this festival for the week. And then they don't know, but they know there's good music because DJ Overcomer's playing.
3: We throw a rave. It's a rave right in the middle of our Gay Pride.
4: And everyone's coming. And it's packed. I mean, 500 plus people are there. And then basically the gospel gets shared. DJ Overcomer's wife walks up. I mean, it's all crazy people. Ryan gives the invitation. Couples are coming up, like, that are same-sex couples. Like, people are getting saved. And all of a sudden, I see this lady manifesting in the seats. And, like, she falls over, and I run up there. And so I've been with Ryan long enough. He's like, yeah, we just cast him out. Like, so I'm like, all right, well, I've never done this, but, like, here we go. And so here I am over this lady, and I'm pleading the blood in Jesus' name, and she's just totally out, and I'm like, oh, okay, and I'm over her, and all of a sudden she opens her eyes really big, and she just like witch slaps me, like
3: slaps
4: so hard, like I was like, I was like, and so I'm like, oh no, you didn't, and I'm going to get my friends, and so I run down there.
3: Three things are running. I love
4: like,
3: it.
4: I'm like, Ryan, we ain't got a problem up there. Let's go. And he's like, we're going.
3: He just says, hey, there's a girl that's manifesting in the crowd. So I'm like, okay, demon possession.
4: But we all had other pastors.
3: He doesn't tell me that he got slapped.
4: Which
3: slapped? Because then I would have been like, I think you better go back here.
4: Well, no, I was just stunned.
3: He was in shock.
4: I've never been witch slapped before. I was just like, okay.
3: The reason why we're saying witch slap is because we found out later on that she was a witch.
4: Yeah.
3: So, anyway, so we go in there, and, you know, people are holding her down. I actually have footage. I was sending those video footage of that whole situation, jumping off the stage, walking up.
4: Yeah.
3: And then the pastors of Puerto Vallarta from Calvary Chapel and the wife and a couple other volunteers from San Jose, because I was speaking in San Jose last weekend.
4: Yeah.
3: And they were there. Anyway, all that to say, you know, demon gets casted out of her.
4: Well, no. Well, the sick thing is, when you're in a Whosoever event, you just pick up. Like, so DJ just jumps in and starts testifying while Ryan's up there casting out demons. I'm up there with Ryan. DJ's still going, and it's just an amazing night.
3: I remember, I think what kind of set it off, too, is because I remember Overcover right after we did the altar call.
4: Yeah.
3: And I've never done worship at any of the Whosoever's events. It's always just like, you know, we don't do the, it's just all like outreach, right?
4: Yeah.
3: And he looks over to me and he goes, "Hey, can I play worship, EDM worship?" And I'm like,
4: "Yeah,
3: sure." And he put on the worship, the EDM Ocean songs.
4: Yep.
3: And then she started manifesting.
4: Yes.
3: So for whatever reason, they don't like worship.
4: No.
3: And that's the start of that whole party. But she got set free. We prayed. We anointed her with oil. Prayed for her. And that was it. She said she was walking through the parade. And she said something told her to go over to where the music was. Now think about that. She's a witch. And then the Holy Spirit spoke to her and said, "Go over there."
5: Well, because she probably listens to all types of spirits.
3: She probably hears all kinds of voices.
5: What's this one?
4: Yeah.
5: And so I'm just going to follow it.
3: That's true. Yeah. She's just like, okay.
6: Hey, all right. And that's the way that you learn. You don't have to close your eyes when you are praying for somebody.
3: Never close your eyes.
6: He's just free. Right?
4: Well, I didn't close my eyes. But what I did do is I was like in the blood. Like I was over her. And she was like, she was like this. She looked at me and whack! And I was like, "Whoa! That happened so
3: never
4: fast."
3: Never close your eyes, dude.
5: Bro, we gotta access this footage.
4: It's dope.
3: I have it on my phone.
4: I mean, all these people got saved. I remember like the same sex marriage people coming up questioning, "What do we do?" And just like be obedient. Yeah. Sin is sin because everyone's tripping out on sin.
3: Yeah.
4: And Ryan's again, the movement's like, "Hey, sin is sin. There's nothing bigger, nothing less. It all separates you from God. Get right with God and figure it out." Because everyone had these questions, like they were getting touched by the Holy Spirit, they were getting saved. I remember the clown. Christina was playing for the clown. Remember the clown?
3: Yeah, he was getting molested and abused by men his whole life.
4: Yep.
3: You know, they actually have those clowns that, you know, do tricks on the streets or whatever.
4: Yeah.
3: This little dude, God gave her a word for him and said, "Hey," he looks at her. They're looking at each other, and God gives her a word and goes, "Hey, have you been, you know, been sexually abused by men, you know, your whole life?" And he just starts crying.
4: Yeah.
3: And she got to pray for him too. So it's just a lot of cool ministry. I looked up the song. It's called D-Devils. It's called D-Devils 6 Gate. So we opened some gates.
4: Yeah.
3: From the pit of hell. Yeah. But it's so funny because
5: that's probably intentional though. Like God's like, open it up because we're about to like nail it down.
3: Exactly. It doesn't matter because the light always destroys the darkness. So I'm not going to play it because if I play it, then we're good.
4: We're good.
3: And we're not going to be able to air this. So
4: yeah.
3: All that to say, so that was that story. There was, who was there for the hitman of the cartel in, was that Durango?
5: I think it was a Suzu, right?
3: There's a hitman.
5: Durango. I know that story.
3: Was Durango. Wait, you got any other stories? What are some other?
5: I mean,
3: what are some other cool stories?
5: Idaho, the Holmdale, was one of the craziest moments of my life.
3: I don't remember. What happened?
5: So Holmdale, it was the smallest town I've ever been to in my life. Probably all of us.
4: Yeah.
5: And
3: Yeah,
5: it was a bunch of like homeschool kids and like stuff like that.
3: Is it a park?
5: You just kind of start talking about the way the Holy Spirit moves in the wind. Mm-hmm. And remember that?
4: It was hot. There was no wind.
5: Yeah.
4: And then the wind starts
5: blowing
4: about
5: as you're talking about
3: did
5: that.
3: It?
4: Yeah.
5: Yeah, and there's literally there's video of the Whosoever flag blowing behind you.
3: Uh-huh.
5: I just remember you and Christina going up talking about like,
3: oh yeah,
5: people have been, I just could hear your voice still. People have been through stuff here, all this stuff. And I remember me and Hunter, the photographer, we're shooting just like bawling our eyes out the whole time because you could not cry.
4: Right.
5: Being in the presence of God in that moment.
3: Yeah.
5: And, like, pretty much everyone there was sexually abused in some way.
3: And they were in some cults. Some Christian cults in that area.
4: Well, yeah. LDS, right? Like, that area. Yeah. Like
3: and,
4: all that.
3: Well, I guess they call themselves Christians, too. But
4: yeah.
3: There was some they said they were part of Christian cults.
4: Well, I remember Jairus. He was sexual on the phone with his wife, and he was like, he saw what was going down. He's like, "Oh snot!" Like, Holy Spirit showed up. "Oh snot! People are getting wrecked." Like, he's explaining it to us that night.
5: Yeah.
4: He was just like, "Oh snot! That's not. This is what's happening." And
3: I remember that.
4: Yeah, God was like, "Hey, read this scripture and watch what happens." And Christina and I just got wrecked, and you got wrecked.
5: It was nuts.
4: People met Jesus, and I think
5: I was wrecked editing that.
4: Oh,
5: I was crying editing that sequence of that film.
4: Yeah,
5: that was crazy.
3: Okay, I'm gonna go to YouTube. Go to Full Send, the Whosoever's Full Send tour.
4: Yeah,
3: it's a documentary.
4: Watch it. Watch it, and just again, we're walking out our faith just like the disciples in Acts. Like the Acts of the Apostles, and they say if they recorded all the miracles, it would fill so many more books.
3: Yeah,
4: and that's we're just believing that God can do whatever God wants to do because He's created it all.
3: Mm-hmm.
4: Yeah,
3: 100%. Any other? How about you? Oh, you've been going down doing. I mean, you've been doing a lot of ministry.
6: Yeah,
3: in Mexico and stuff.
6: Listening to all of these stories and everything, I'm thinking like a couple weeks ago, probably like 3 weeks ago, we were with some friends in my house praying because we wanted to make, you know, like a skate event for the whosoever's in Mexico, not in Cuernavaca where I live, but like kind of 5 hours away. So what I have learned, like invite your friends and just step by faith and
4: have a party.
6: Yeah, have a party. So, but I invite a lot of friends. So we were like 14, and I was like, okay, now I don't have a car for 14 people. Yeah. So we were just praying in my house, and we were like, okay, Lord, can you provide like a car or something for us? Okay, so the next day, I opened the door of my house, and in front of my house, it was a huge van with a sign of rent me. And I was like, you have to be kidding me.
5: Lord. No way.
6: Like, because, you know, like, in Mexico at least, you cannot rent a van without the driver.
4: Right.
6: And if you rent the van with the driver, it's really expensive.
4: Right.
6: Anyway, so my neighbor of in front of my house, he's a driver, but I didn't know that.
4: Yeah.
6: And, well, he bought a new van, but he didn't get the permissions. And I don't know what happened to him, but he rent a van and he put it in front of my house. So that's how I knew that he's a driver of vans. So I knocked the door and I say, hey, is your van that one? He's like, yeah, what? And I just need your van because I'm going with my friends to another state. Can you borrow me? He was like, let me think about it and I'm going to say to you in the night. Well, in the night, he knocked the door of my house and he was like, yeah, you can use it. And I was like, oh
3: my goodness.
4: That's crazy.
6: So, yeah, what I love about this is, as you were saying, Tom, like, these are a lot of crazy stories that is happening again and again and again and again. And it doesn't stop, right?
3: It doesn't stop.
5: You can't make it up and it never gets old.
6: Yeah.
3: It does it.
6: Yeah.
3: It does it. You know, here's kind of a different story as well. It's like, you know, we got that new building in Idaho. And I'm like, okay, we got a new building. We're going to, you know, we're going to make it just premium. We're going to do the outside. We're going to do the inside. But I go, the parking lot's like old from like when it was, you know, made, you know. So it's, and streets get dirty, grimy in Idaho because the weather, right?
4: The snow,
3: the rain. It's very weather, you know, a lot of weather there. And I'm thinking, man, God, I got to talk to these guys about this, we can't do this whole premium venue and then have these janky, choppy parking lot. It's like, it can't. And I'm like, that's a lot of money to do a parking lot. You know what I mean? So I'm going to the meeting and I'm like, God, I'm like, I'm going to just talk to them about it and see what happens. And I get to the meeting and right when I sit down, Tucker's like, he's like, right when we get down to meet and talk about other things, he goes, hey, before we start getting talking, he's like, guess what? We're redoing all the parking lots. And I'm all, I'm praying, I'm like, dude, this is a big ass. Like, we got to figure out how to do this parking lot.
4: How to pay for this.
3: You have to have the parking lot.
4: Yeah.
3: But I'm like, how do I even start this conversation? And I'm just like, okay, I'm just going to open it up. Lord, give me like, you know, the boldness just to kind of, he's like a friend of mine, you know. And he's like, hey, before we get into this whole meeting, he's like, hey, guess what? Some parking lot guy came by, some asphalt guy came to our church and said, hey, we'll do all the parking lots in here for this amount. And he's like, yes, we're doing the whole parking lot. I was like, that was like one of the new first prayers that answered. But God does this kind of stuff, right? Yeah. I mean, that's not casting a demon out, but that's to me, I'm like, that's a bigger miracle. That's like thousands and thousands of dollars, you know, for asphalt for like a whole, for multiple parking lots. That's huge. Yeah.
4: Well, and if you watch any of the videos, whether it be Mexico, Puerto Vallarta, Idaho, it's just all we're doing is we're inviting God into the situation. And if God shows up, praise God. And he usually does. Yeah. You know what I mean? It's like we're expectant. And I like that's the coolest thing about the movement is like how has it grown your faith? Like, I mean, honestly, like my I feel like I met Ryan, and then it was just like it was God bringing people together and encouraging, and then just being like, yeah, go do that, like, and watch. And my faith has grown exponentially since just like testing it out. Like, all right, Lord, you're either going to show up and do this, or you're not. But you're still God, and you're in control, and you can do all things. And then
3: the other thing, I'm going to let him jump in, but yeah. Also, we're open for whatever God wants to do. But it's like he does sometimes. He's going to just say, not just, someone's going to get saved.
4: Yeah.
3: But maybe he'll do the miraculous. I mean, it's all miraculous anyway at the end of the day. Someone believing in Jesus. That's a miracle.
5: It's the greatest miracle.
3: But it's anything. We're open for anything.
4: Yeah.
3: And sometimes it's like, whoa. And then other times it's like, all right, cool. Like, it's not, we're anticipating whatever he wants, whatever he wants to do.
4: And I think, go.
5: Well, I was going to say, I was literally just telling you guys earlier about how when I first met Jake Kinney, and like he had tattoos, he was like a cool guy.
3: Yeah.
5: And I'm like, there's no way he's a Christian, and he was. I'm like, oh my gosh, you know what I mean?
3: Yeah.
5: Similarly, that's how it was when I met you. Mm-hmm. And just no tattoos, unfortunately, just kidding.
3: I was the smart one.
4: We're clean.
5: But that's how me and Hester
3: know. You know why I'm smart?
6: He's long hair.
3: I'm going to tell you why I'm smart. Because in the state of the mind that I was in back then,
5: yeah,
3: I would probably have the Smurfs on my butters.
4: Yeah. he might have.
3: Anyway, it would be a drunk bet. Want a bet?
4: Yeah.
3: Put the whole Smurf things on my back.
5: Pop a Smurf. But long story short, like when I would read the Bible and stuff, like it was like grittier, just kind of crazy people. Just down.
3: Yeah.
5: Like, hey, Jesus said this could happen, like, and we're just gonna do it. Like, I even think about before Jesus even gave them his Holy Spirit, he said, go into all these towns, and I'm going to give you the power to cast. Before they even had the Holy Spirit, they were casting out demons and stuff like that.
4: Right.
3: Yeah.
5: You know what I mean? So think about that's kind of crazy.
3: He gave them the power for that moment.
5: And they went there and did it.
3: Yeah.
5: They could have like been like, oh, no way is that going to happen, right? So like when I went, I do believe that like my calling is to tell stories, whether it's doing advertising for a brand or whether it's being a documentary with Who's Christ, whatever it is. And even this building that we're in right now is faith.
4: Yeah.
5: You know what I mean?
4: Yeah.
5: Like everything from the beginning of my life and even especially my first Whosoever Tour and really learning from you, just like, okay, like when, and you were saying things do tend to happen.
4: Yeah.
5: But things tend to happen for the people who go out into the water expecting to walk.
3: Yeah.
4: Yeah. Yeah. Well, it's like we're called to walk by faith and not by sight.
5: Yes.
4: And I remember doing my first school outreach. It was in Pomona where the Whosoever's like, we're like, hey, we got public schools and the kids are in there. We got pizza for them. You got the Bible club there and you're doing it. But the support group isn't there, right? It's like Daniel-san or like you have someone else, but like now it's a go. And I think about how the first time I met you and I watched how you do it, then I was like, all right, well, let's do that. And you've done it in Mexico, and I've gone out into the public schools. Like, I remember Ganesha High School just because I had 10 minutes. A kid walked out, and I'm like, you're going to miss out on the biggest blessing. As he's like, whatever, dude, because, you know, and I'm like, whatever. And then I give the gospel within 10 minutes. And all of a sudden, I have this girl stand up. She's been weeping the whole time. And before I even can give the invitation, she comes down and she's just like, I need it. Like, and I pray for her. I pray for all these kids. All these kids come up. And then she goes, I need more. And then I pray for her again. The Bible teacher comes over to me and goes, what name did that person give you? And I was like, oh, that was Angela. And she's like, Angela's been dead for a year. She was supposed to get surgery next month. She was transitioning. And she got radically touched by Jesus. Oh. Not by me, by the gospel of Jesus Christ. And she was just wanting it. And that girl was set free. I mean, that's what it is. He came to set the captives free and heal the brokenhearted. We've all had a broken heart. Mm-hmm. We've all been in bondage. And God wants to do what God does. Set us free. And
3: I want to throw in another story since we're talking about high schools, which is kind of different than what we're talking about. This happened twice. Once in Lompoc, Lompoc High School up in middle of California.
4: Yeah.
3: And then the other one was in Florida, Venice Beach, Florida. and the same thing happened both times. Basically, we do the presentation, and then these two girls come up, one girl in each location come up, and they said, basically, they go, I was leaving campus that I was going to go to commit suicide.
4: Yeah.
3: And one girl, I remember one girl said, I heard something say to go inside there. So one said that, and I don't remember what the other one said.
4: Yeah.
3: But they were both leaving the campus to commit suicide.
4: Mm-hmm. Right.
3: And they both gave their life to Christ, and I didn't reconnect with the girl in Lone Poke, but I went back to Florida to the YWAM house.
4: Yeah.
3: And she showed up with her boyfriend, and she was already in, like, college.
4: Yeah.
3: Like, she went multiple years to school, graduated, went to college, and she's a full-on Christian. That's insane.
4: Yeah.
3: Mm-hmm. Insanely amazing.
5: Yeah.
6: You know, I'm thinking of two things. The first one is, I remember listening stories, you know, of the OGs back in the days. And at some point, I was like, I want to live. Their stories are great.
4: Yeah.
6: But I want my own stories.
4: Yeah.
6: That's one. And the other one, it's all of these stories are really cool. But what makes them so cool is that they show us Jesus. You know, they show us that Jesus is alive, that he is still moving, that the Spirit is keep going.
4: Yeah.
6: So one of the things that I love about everything that we are talking about, it's, for me at least, is I want more. I want more, yeah. but not more stories. I want more of Jesus. I want more of his presence. I want to be with him more.
4: Well, and I think that's the coolest thing. Like, you know, we all know that, for I know the plans I have for you, saith the Lord, plans to prosper you, not to harm you. And we're all like, oh yeah, prosper, prosper, prosper. But then he says later on that if you seek me with all your heart, you will find me. And
3: if you seek me with all your heart.
4: And he wants all. He wants all.
3: Yeah.
4: He wants all. So when we talk about the full send, the full surrender, it's just like he wants all of you, because he knows that if he only gets some of you, the devil has some of you.
3: Mm.
4: And that's like why our God is such a jealous God. And this is why he tells his story. He's continuing to tell his story about how precious we are, how loved we are, and how he wants all of us. All of it. He wants it all. Mm-hmm. And when we do that, he shows up and he shows off, and it's not to share the glory. It's about the blessing. He wants to bless us. And the way he does that is by showing us his power, showing us who he
3: is. By using us, right?
4: Using us. Using this tool. You're a tool. Yeah. You're a tool.
3: First time I ever wanted to be called a tool.
4: You're a tool.
5: It's so cool, too, because we all have different stories and different backgrounds and different talents and all this stuff. We could all be doing so many different things if we wanted to, but there's something about what's happened to us to where we're just locked in forever, and we want nothing more than for everybody to have what that is.
6: Exactly.
5: And, like, I was getting a little emotional. Just, you said something about, like, she said, I want whatever you were talking about. You know what I mean? Like, people don't know they want this until they feel like at Homedale. Like, it's physical. It's real. It's not just, like, spiritual. Like, God, like, everything is God. You know what I mean? Like, God is in every realm around us.
4: Mm-hmm.
5: Well, but you just got to tune in, you know?
4: And I think, like, I love that I was an addict only for the fact that God shows us that he was the only thing that will satisfy us.
5: Mm-hmm.
4: Like, right? You can have all the fame. You can have all the money. You can have all the ladies. You can have everything this world has to offer you, and you'll still be like, I just need a little bit more.
5: Mm-hmm.
4: But then when you get the full, like, when you get him, you're just like, this is all I want.
3: Yeah.
4: He made us to be addicted. The only safe thing to be addicted to is Christ Jesus.
3: Mm-hmm.
4: Everything else will destroy us.
5: Mm-hmm. Yeah.
3: And there'll always be that hotter girl or hotter guy or more money.
4: More money.
3: More money make it.
4: I think of Howard Hughes. Like, he went crazy because they asked him, how much money is enough? He's like, just a little more.
3: Just
4: like
3: a little
4: that
3: more.
4: Precious.
3: Just
4: precious.
3: A little more.
4: Precious.
3: Yeah, no, it's, and the only thing that fills that empty void is God.
4: That's it.
3: And that's it. And then everything gets put into balance, and you serve God, and then you realize that he's the supplier. He's the one that leads you. He's the one that guides you. And as long as you're in his will, you trust him with your job, your wife, your life, your kids,
4: everything.
3: Even when, you know, you feel like, oh man, my kids are out of control. Like, you know, I'm sure this happens to read like middle school, high school, you know, when they know everything.
4: Yeah.
3: You know?
4: Roll their
3: my
4: eyes.
3: My kids haven't got there yet, but they're growing.
4: They're practicing rolling their eyes.
3: Yeah, they're practicing, yeah. But once they know it, but you know what I mean? But then you're like, oh my gosh. But then you got to go, this is crazy, but God's in control.
4: Yeah.
3: Right?
5: Yeah, well, even like, I have twins, that, you know, it's like that in multiples, you have triplets, right? Mm-hmm. And the last thing I'll say is, like, in every area of your life, like, there's moments, I remember when the kids were first born, and they'd be crying nonstop, and I want to lose my mind, you know? You're like, this is torture in a way, you know?
3: Yeah.
5: But then you switch your mind, it's like, God, how do I serve this little baby? And you're just chilling. A baby could be crying, you're just like, it's whatever. It's amazing. Mm-hmm. It really is.
4: Stories from Tour.
3: All right. Well, hey, the Stories from Tour. That's what this show is going to be called. Guys, man, we have so many stories. We could do like another like 3 hours of these. Yeah. Imagine the stories.
4: We're going to a conference tomorrow. What's going to happen?
3: The different states. Yeah. Exactly. What's going to happen?
4: Yeah.
3: What is going to happen? I'm planning on God doing something.
4: Miracles.
3: I mean, I had a crazy dream last night, so I'm pretty sure God's going to do something good tomorrow.
4: Let's go.
3: All right, man. Well, love you guys, dude. Thanks for tuning in. Yeah, go to YouTube, grab the show, and share it with all your friends. We love you guys. Peace.
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0: sharing life, delivering truth, giving hope, and your home for worship and the Word on the weekends. 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Coming up next, it's Somebody Loves You with Raul Ries. Raul Ries is continuing his study in 1 Corinthians, and today he's looking at problems that can arise relating to marriage and singleness. And later on today, Saturday, on the Impact program on K-Wave, host Michael David welcomes Chris Olson of Coming Out Again Ministries. Chris is a Christian speaker, author, and ministry leader who founded Coming Out Again Ministries, an organization that provides discipleship and support for people who experience unwanted sex, same-sex attraction, or gender confusion, and who desire to live in accordance with the Bible. Chris once had same-sex attraction. She later became a Christian and says that through discipleship, counseling, and spiritual growth, she experienced a change in her life and a new identity in Christ. She mentors individuals through a one-on-one discipleship program, frequently speaks at churches and conferences on topics such as hearing God's voice, discipleship, sexuality, and identity in Christ. The mission is helping people who want to leave behind homosexual or transgender behaviors and grow as disciples of Jesus Christ. Emotional and spiritual healing. Finding one's identity in Christ rather than in sexual desires or gender identity. Some people voluntarily seek help because they desire to align their lives with their Christian convictions. Same-sex sexual relationships are contrary to biblical teaching, so celibacy or a change in life patterns is encouraged for those who seek it. The program Impact airs at 11:30 a.m. on 107.9 FM and also on 11:10 a.m. at TPM.
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2: If your relationship with Jesus Christ is complete, then your relationship with your husband and your wife and everybody else is going to be cool. But if Christ is not the Lord of your life, then you're going to have difficulty with everybody else. Everybody else. Because think of how many husbands fall in love more with their wives and their children more than Jesus Christ.

Welcome to Somebody Loves You Radio, the Bible teaching ministry of Raul Reese in Diamond Bar, California. Thanks for joining us for our continuing series in 1 Corinthians. Today, as Raul zeroes in on the subject of marriage, he'll illuminate what the Bible says about separation, divorce, and marrying a non-believer. If you're single, you'll also be challenged to wait on God for a spouse while putting your own spiritual journey first. Today's lesson is titled Problems Relating

0: to marriage and singleness. Here's Raul Reese in 1 Corinthians.
1: Look what he's going to say now tonight, beginning in verse 10. This is pretty heavy. And this is now he's going to deal with the problem of divorce, okay, in the church. He says, now, to the married, I command, yet not I, but the Lord. Underline that. This is what God says, not Paul. This is what God says. A wife is not to depart from her husband. That means he's not to divorce. The word depart is divorce. Now, there are cases in a marriage where you're not getting along. We read that in the beginning. Remember, where the person, husband and wife, they separate and to give themselves to prayer and fasting. And if they get tempted, they need to come back to each other, reconcile before they commit adultery. God gave us instructions how to do it. But because people become hard-hearted and they want to hurt the other person, then they go out and do stupid things. But here, Paul says, this is what the Lord says. Verse 11. But even if she does depart, if she divorces, let her remain unmarried or be reconciled to her husband, and a husband is not to divorce his wife, so vice versa. Now, the reason he says that is because he's saying this. Jesus said it in Matthew chapter 5:32. That if a husband goes out and commits adultery, he's a Christian, and the wife finds out that he's committed adultery, so he comes back and says, you know what, honey, I'm so sorry, man. I sinned against God. I really hurt you, and I want you to forgive me. She has the legal right, as he has the legal right, if it's vice versa, to say, you know what, I forgive you, and I'm going to stay with you. Or she has, and he has the legal right to say, you know what, I'm going to divorce you. Pretty heavy, huh? That's what Jesus said. Verse 12. But to the rest, I, Paul, not the Lord, say, now this is Paul's opinion, okay? If any brother has a wife who does not believe, she's a non-believer, okay? And she is willing to live with him, let him not divorce her. You see? Paul gives you his opinion. If you marry a non-believer, okay, you make the mistake already, and she doesn't want to leave you, you're the Christian, and she's willing to stay with you, then you're to stay together. And hoping and praying that sometime she will get saved or he will get saved. Like my wife did with me. She made a mistake. I mean, I totally deceived her. I mean, we knew each other way back from high school. We were not boyfriend, girlfriend. We had two separate lives. When I was in Vietnam is when she wrote to me. I began to write to her, and we fell in love with each other. I came home. I was up in the hospital, the Naval Hospital in Oakland, California. She came to see me. Then I came back to see her. And she was a missionary's daughter. And I seduced her. She got pregnant. And then we got married because I told her, I love you and I'm going to marry you. And then we had our child, our first child. You see? And I learned. And then I came to Christ 4.5 years later. But she went through hell in the first 4.5 years of her life. Think about what you can get yourself into if you're not careful. Learn from other people. Learn from the Word of God, what God's Word says. And it's really important because then God can not only anoint you and bless you, and as you're praying for that partner that God will bring to you, then he will show you, and you're going to see something that is so different. Because when you see that person that God brings to you, man, it's going to be God's perfect will for your life. God's perfect will. It'll blow your mind. What God will do in your life if you really wait upon him for the best, not for second best. Watch verse 13. And a woman who has a husband who does not believe, if he is willing to live with her, let her not divorce him. Notice that. For the unbelieving husband, notice, is sanctified. That doesn't mean saved. He's set apart. Your salvation, your relationship with Jesus Christ puts a covering over your marriage and your family. Watch what he says. For the unbelieving husband is sanctified or set apart by the wife, and the unbelieving wife is set apart by the husband. Otherwise, your children would be unclean, but now they are holy. Like when I was an unbeliever, my wife was a believer, my children were protected by God. Isn't that cool? Protected by God. Because she was a Christian. I was not. But our home was actually protected by the Lord. I remember one time my wife had my little baby. It was actually one of my second sons. And I came home, I was enraged by something. And she told me something. She was in the kitchen with my baby boy. And she tried to say something, and I was so angry, and I kicked her. And you know what? It was like an angel intervened. Behold, nothing happened to her. And I was at the point when I was ready, getting convicted over and over by the Holy Spirit to feel really bad inside, but it was right before my conversion came. Because that's what I was taught. My dad taught me that. When he did it to my mom. My problem was not alcohol, drugs, never touch drugs. Alcohol, very little. But I think it's really important that we understand that we have those situations and problems, that we need to know our limits. You need to know your limits. Because if you don't know your limits, you're going to get yourself in big, big trouble. So Paul here is giving us great advice, whether you're single or you're married. Look what else he says. This is so cool. Verse 15. But if the unbeliever departs, okay, so the unbeliever is going to depart. Let him depart. Notice, a brother or a sister is not under bondage in such cases, but God has called us to peace. Notice that. Called us to peace. If that person wants to leave, they can leave. You're not under bondage. You should be at peace with God, because God is your protector. And then verse 16, for how do you know, O wife, whether you will save your husband? Or how do you know, notice, O husband, whether you will save your wife? But as God has distributed to each one, as the Lord has called each one of us, let him walk, and so I ordain in all the churches. Which means what? Stick to what God has called you to be. Married? Get me, stay married. Single? Stay single. He says, was anyone called while circumcised? Let him not be uncircumcised. Was anyone called while uncircumcised? Let him not be circumcised. So here again, Paul is talking about opportunity to serve. Circumcision is nothing. And uncircumcision is nothing. But keeping the commandment of God is what matters. Now remember, the Jew coming to Jesus Christ, before he, when he was a baby, 8 days old, they would circumcise them. Okay? Then, when Jesus came and when Paul was preaching and Peter was preaching, Paul says to them, look, you guys, if you're a Jew and you come to Jesus Christ, awesome, you're in. Okay? Because the Jews were having a problem with Gentiles coming to the Lord because they were not circumcised physically. So they wouldn't accept them. So Paul taught them in the Word of God that Jesus said, it doesn't matter whether you're circumcised or not. In the Lord, everybody's the same. It's not about physical circumcision. It's a circumcision of the heart. Being transformed, becoming born again of the Holy Spirit. You see? Where in the old time law, it was all about tradition. And Jesus Christ came to set the captives free. He didn't come to make a bunch of rules and regulations. He came and gave us His love, His grace, His mercy, and He gave us His peace. So that we could be at peace with Jesus Christ. So he was talking to the Jew and to the Gentile. Verse 20. Let each one remain in the same calling which he was called. Notice that. Were you called while a slave, then do not be concerned about it. But if you can be made free, rather use it. So if you were a slave before and you get set free, enjoy it then. Whatever God gives to you. For he who is called in the Lord while a slave is the Lord's freeman. And likewise, he who is called while free is Christ's slave. So, you used to be a slave to your master before that. And he would pay you and he would own you. And you think about how when Christ came and your master would set you free, now we have become, Paul says, Paul an apostle of Jesus Christ, or Paul a servant of Jesus Christ. We have become now slaves of Jesus Christ, not because we have to, but we have what? Volunteered. We do it because we love Him. I'm a servant of Christ. Doulos. And in the Old Testament, in order to become a slave, in the book of Exodus, it says you went over, like I go to the market, buy a slave, bring him home. He works for me for 6 years. He has a wife now, children, 6 years are up. He says, okay, you're free to go now. 6 years. But he says, but master, I love you. You've been so good to me. I got a wife, I have children. I don't want to depart. I want to stay with you forever. Then he would take his slave to the doorpost of his house. He would take a little thing, then put his ear, right ear, next to the door, and he'd drill a hole through the ear, and then we put an earring on his right ear. That's where the piercing of ears came. The wearing of an earring means to be a slave by choice. By choice. And it's so cool to see that you and I have become slaves by choice, as I have volunteered and given my life to Jesus Christ. I don't follow Him because I have to. It's because I want to. I'm not being forced. I love Him. And I want to stay with Him. And I want to serve Him. See, that's what He's talking about.
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1: Look what else he says. For he, verse 22, for he who is called in the Lord, while a slave, is the Lord's freeman. Likewise, he who is called free is Christ's slave. He says, you were bought at a price. Do not become slaves of men. What did Jesus Christ do? He paid fully for you when he died on the cross and shed his blood for you. So he says, brethren, verse 24, let each one remain with God in that state in which he was called. Isn't that cool? Whatever God has called you to do in whatever state, stay that way. You don't have to change anything. God will change you. God will mold you and shape you into His image and what He wants you to be. And then verse 25 to 35, advice to the unmarried, to the single now. Not concerning virgins, the unmarried, those that have never, ever had any physical contact. And by the way, young girls and young guys, if you were actually sexually active in the world, and when you came to Christ, you're just like a virgin in the Lord. That's so cool. That you don't have to tell people your past. You can start a brand new life in Jesus Christ. Look what he says. Now concerning virgins, I have no commandment from the Lord, yet I will give judgment as one whom the Lord in His mercy has made trustworthy. Paul says. He says, I'm a total single person now. I have no wife. I've never touched a woman anymore. I'm done. Paul says. And then he says this, I suppose therefore that this is good. Because of the present distress, that is good for a man to remain as he is. Now, you got to get the background. Paul is saying it's good to stay single, because remember where they were. There was Roman persecution. Husband and wives, single people and their children were being arrested, taken to Caesar Nero, and they would have to confess Caesar is Lord or Christ is Lord. If I confess Christ is Lord, then I would be taken with my family, separated, and then I would be put to death. That's the whole thing. So Paul here is talking in reference, verse 26, to the threat of the Roman persecution, which was the present distress. They were being oppressed. So Paul says, why get married if you're going to be arrested by the Romans and they're going to put you in prison and they're going to kill you? You're going to be in the presence of the Lord anyways. You know, stay single. Then he goes on to say this. He says, are you bound by a wife? Do not seek to be loose from your wife. Are you loose from your wife? Don't seek a wife. Talking of that persecution. But then at the same time, in the present state today, notice what Paul is saying. You don't have to go out looking for a wife. God will bring you the person that He wants in your life. It's so cool to see that. I respect young men and women that wait on the Lord. Wait on the Lord. And they're married to the Lord. And they spend their time in prayer and the Word of God and learning and waiting upon God. And it's so cool to see God bring that person to that young man and that young woman that is going to be faithful to her, faithful to him. And they're going to have children. And they're going to have their marriage. And they're so in love with each other. Yes, they have difficult times. They have problems. But because the Lord is in the center of the camp, they solve their problems in the Lord. You see? The people that don't put Christ in their lives in the center, then they do stupid things. And they dissolve their marriages. And they hurt one another. And they hurt their families. So here Paul gives great advice. Verse 28. But even if you do marry, you have not sinned. And if a virgin marries, she has not sinned. Nevertheless, such will have trouble in the flesh, but I will spare you. Notice that. Because of the persecution, you're going to have problems. Because your husband may be taken and killed, and you'll be separated from him, and then they'll kill you. Verse 29. But this I say, brethren, the time is short. See, Paul has this thing about Jesus coming soon. He says, you guys, the time is short. The Lord's coming, or you're going to be in the presence of the Lord maybe tonight, next day, or next week, or next month. They're going to kill you. And then he says this. So that from now on, even those who have wives should be as though they have no wife. He says, focus and get central in what? In Jesus Christ. Your relationship with God is the most important thing. If your relationship with Jesus Christ is complete, then your relationship with your husband and your wife and everybody else is going to be cool. But if Christ is not the Lord of your life, then you're going to have difficulty with everybody else. Everybody else. Because think of how many husbands fall in love more with their wives and their children more than Jesus Christ. So Paul gives great advice to the married and to the unmarried. Then he says this. Notice, verse 30. Those who weep as though they did not weep. Those who rejoice as though they did not rejoice. Those who buy as though they did not possess. Notice, don't get caught up with your possessions. The time is short. Jesus is coming soon. And those who use this world as not misusing it. It says, for in the form of this world is passing away. But I want you to be without care. He who is unmarried cares for the things of the Lord, how he may please the Lord. You guys mark that, those of you that are single. Look what he said. If you fall in love with Jesus Christ, you're not looking for a boyfriend, not a girlfriend, not a husband. You're going to fully in love with Jesus Christ. That's going to be the center of it. And you're going to what? Please the Lord. Verse 33. But he who is married, notice the distraction, cares about the things of the world, how he may please his wife. Nothing wrong with pleasing your wife. It's when you please your wife and you don't please the Lord. That's the problem. See? Paul gives us the whole insight here. Verse 34. He says, there is a difference between a wife and a virgin. The unmarried woman cares about the things of the Lord, that she may be holy. Notice this. Both in body and spirit. Which means you don't have sex with your boyfriend. You're totally given in marriage to the Lord as a single woman. And so men too. The guys too. He goes on to say, but she who is married cares about the things of the world, how she may please her husband. And think of how many husbands are wives. Because they're so into each other, they displease the Lord. And they're out of God's perfect will for their lives. And they need to return to their first love. And then he says, verse 35. In this I say for your own profit, notice, not that I may put a leash or a snare on any of you, but for what is proper, and that you may serve the Lord, check this out, without any distractions. Underline that. No distractions should be in your life. As single or as married in any way. And then he concludes by verses 36 to 40 saying this, but if any man thinks that he's behaving improperly toward his virgin, if she has passed the flower of her youth, and thus it must be, let him do what he wishes. He does not sin, let her marry. And then he says, nevertheless, he who stands steadfast in his heart, having no necessity, but has power over his own will, and has so determined in his heart that he will keep himself a virgin, does well. Notice that. Just like Paul the Apostle. Notice if you, God gives you the gift of sin, that's great. Verse 38. So then he who gives her in marriage does well, but he who does not give her in marriage does even better. A wife is bound by the law as long as her husband lives. See, no divorce. You live together. And then check this out. A wife is bound by the law as long as her husband lives, but if her husband dies, so I die or she dies, then he says what? She is at liberty to do what? To be married to whom she wishes only in the Lord. Only in the Lord. If not, you stay what? Single and you wait on the Lord. Not an unbeliever husband. We have seen in the church here widows that their husbands have died. And we saw one case here, a good friend of ours said it was coming to Calvary a long time ago. He died. So he gave all his inheritance to his wife. His wife met somebody else. This guy saw what she had. He gave to her. They got married, took everything for her, and then dumped her. That's what happens. That's what happens. You got to really be careful in the Lord to make sure that this is the word of the Lord. Did God really say this to me? And then be patient and wait upon God, and you give yourself fully, completely to Jesus Christ, and then He will do whatever He wants in your life. Look at the last verse 40. But she is happier if she remains, even as what? According to my judgment, and I think that I have also the Spirit of God. So what does he say? But if she is happier if she remains as she is. How's that? Single. Paul says, like me. You're happier. God gives you that gift. And if you have problems, then you start praying that God will bring you the person that He has prepared for you.
0: It is good to be reminded that God deserves to be first in your life, regardless of your own current marital status. 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
2: 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Coming up next, it's Women Worth Knowing with Cheryl Brodesson. We're hearing part three of the story of Maria Taylor and her mission into China.
3: Hi, this is Pastor Odell from the First Christian Church of Wilmington with the K-Wave Scripture of the Day. Proverbs 23:17-18 says, "Do not let your heart envy sinners, but be zealous for the fear of the Lord all day. For surely there is a hereafter, and your hope will not be cut off." You know, one of the dangers in our walk with God is that we can start looking at people in the world and think that somehow they have it better than we do. We can envy the way they live, what they have, or how carefree they may seem. But the Bible tells us to not let our heart go in that direction. Instead of envying sinners, we should have compassion on them, because apart from Christ, they have no real hope.

0: sinners, we should have compassion on them, because apart from Christ, they have no real hope. Then Solomon tells us what should fill our hearts instead. He says to be zealous for the fear of the Lord all day. In other words, instead of being focused on what the world has, we should be focused on walking rightly before God, because this life is not the end. Surely there is a hereafter. 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Once again, that's Proverbs 23:17-18, and I'm Pastor Odell from the First Christian Church of Wilmington. 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
2: 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So I think there's different aspects of the relationship of the Holy Spirit on earth and the activity of the Holy Spirit on earth at the moment. But I mean, Paul says very clearly in Romans that those that do not have the Spirit are not Christ's. And then if I take that a little bit further in our relationship with the Lord, Jesus used three articles in speaking of the Holy Spirit. He shall be with us, he shall be in us, and he shall come upon us. And so when we become Christians, automatically the Holy Spirit is dwelling within us. We might be thinking of refilling, we might be thinking of baptism, and that is great, but there's not a Christian on earth without the Holy Spirit in him. And that will be the case at the tribulation as well.
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5: Hello, listeners. You're here for part 3 of Maria Dyer Taylor, the wife, first wife of Hudson Taylor, who started the China Inland Mission Missionary Society. And, you know, Marie, I know, Mary, you've heard of CIM. I mean, you're a writer. And one of the things that I think all of us who have been missionaries and been on the field, one of the people we admire most is Hudson Taylor.
6: Absolutely.
5: He's so inspirational.
6: Absolutely. And I love hearing, in episode 1 and episode 2 of this particular podcast, we were talking about Maria and her story and also Hudson's story. And they've gone through so much suffering and trials, so many obstacles. Both of them have a heart to serve the Lord. Maria was actually born in China. We talked about that during the first episode on Maria. And then in this last episode, they got married, and Hudson and Maria have gone back to London to kind of raise some support for this dream of what would become the China Inland Mission, which the idea being, let's go further into China. And let's not make being a missionary such a classist thing where there's so many different things are required as far as education, et cetera. But what's so cool about what we've been learning is we're starting to see, or what I'm picking up on is we're starting to see all these things happening that are really forcing Maria and Hudson to return to prayer. Mm-hmm. They've been through so many trials, so many difficulties. We're seeing not only prayer, but also how they're thinking about the China Inland Mission and the obstacles that really shaped what would become the tenets of the organization. So very, very interesting, and I am very excited to hear the rest of this.
5: You know, it's so interesting because the fruit of the China Inland Mission, even though they had to leave when the communists took over China, the underground church in China still traces their roots to the work that

0: Hudson Taylor did in the China Inland Mission. And it was, you know, so profound.
1: Yes.
0: But what we're going to see as we go into the next episode and our final episode is all the warfare.
1: Mm-hmm.
0: And one of the things that Hudson Taylor later realized is that you cannot assault the kingdom of darkness without some retaliation.
1: Mm.
0: And how he had to see it as spiritual warfare, because they were stripping the enemy of his weapons and of his people and of his hold of China.
1: Mm.
0: And so what we're going to see, not only did we see spiritual warfare when they wanted to get married, spiritual warfare when they were on the ship coming down to China, and spiritual warfare when you've got this one couple, the Nichols, who were upsetting and bringing division in the new recruits. And so this is going to get intensified.
1: Mm-hmm. Well, the psalmist said, right, many are the afflictions of the righteous, but the Lord delivers him out of them all.
0: That's exactly what we're going to see. In 1867, little Gracie, who, as I mentioned before, was the apple of Hudson Taylor's eye, died at 8 years old of water on the brain.
1: Oh.
0: So Hudson returned too late from, you know, going in and scoping out the interior and evangelizing to help her. And he was trying to, by the time he realized what was going on, it was too late to save her.
1: How sad.
0: Maria was heartbroken. Gracie was not only a daughter, but it was her companion and best friend. Gracie was just amazing, very vivacious like her mother, and they were very close. Maria wrote a poem about the loss. In fact, Maria wrote many, many poems and often poured her heart and feelings out to God in her poetry.
1: Beautiful.
0: Mm-hmm. Meanwhile, the Nichols began to stir up more discontent and blamed Hudson Taylor for everything that went wrong. It's Hudson Taylor's fault. They refused to wear the Chinese attire. And in their Western wear, they highly offended the Mandarin and the Chinese people, and they turned against them, and they were driven out of the village that they were at. And they said, this is all Hudson Taylor's fault. He didn't prepare us enough. You know, look what he's done to us. So everything was Hudson Taylor's fault. Mm-hmm. And they blamed everything. And again, they would go to the other recruits and say, you know, you just wait. You just wait. You know, this is what's going to happen. So Hudson tried to talk to them, tried to reason with them, tried to pray with them, but it only got worse. So 48 hours before Maria gave birth, Hudson and Maria both met with the Nichols to try to resolve the conflict. The Nichols left even angrier and went straight to the Reverend George Evans Mole. So Mole was the new bishop who had taken Russell's place. Maybe you remember Russell. He was the one that violently opposed the marriage of Hudson to Maria. And he was poisoned. He poisoned the mind of Reverend George Evans Mole. So he already had a prejudice against Hudson Taylor. And now he's getting these recruits. And the Nichols said things like, oh, he forces everyone to be baptized into his own denomination. And he kisses all the women recruits. And what he had done is, there was one recruit who was living with them whose name was Betchley, and when he gave his children a kiss on the forehead of Maria, he would give her a kiss too, because, you know, she was helping them and taking care of the children. So they took that as a little too affectionate, and that he was out of order. So Maria would write about this time, saying, as to the harsh judgings of the world, or the more painful misunderstandings of the Christian brethren, I feel that the best plan is to go forward on our work and leave God to vindicate our cause. Mm. And then she said this, we have come to fight Satan, and he will not let us alone.
1: Mm.
0: So what an incredible
1: Amen.
0: Insight. In 1867, Bishop Mole returned to London and began to denounce the CIM and Hudson Taylor. Well, Hudson and Maria moved further into the interior, hoping to set up a base in a place called Yangchow. They arrived in 1868 with their four children, a nurse, a female recruit, Emily Blatchley, who we already mentioned before, and six Chinese evangelists. Until the move, Hudson and Maria and their party had been living on boats for over 2 months while Hudson tried to find a place for them to live. He applied and tried to get 24 other different locations, but the people considered them foreign devils and they refused to rent to them.
1: Because they're going further inland now. So this is
0: Yangqiao
1: where
0: in the interior. They have penetrated into the interior.
1: Mm-hmm. And they're not familiar with missionaries in the area or
0: nope.
1: maybe even
0: nope.
1: Westerners as well.
0: Exactly.
1: That would be
0: exactly. And they've been told all sorts of things about Westerners too. So they found an inn that they could rent after unsuccessfully trying to secure the other ones. Maria went to Shanghai for medicine for Maria, her littlest baby, who was born 48 hours after her conflict
1: mm-hmm.
0: with the Nichols.
1: Nichols,
0: right. The baby had whooping cough and needed medication. She also went down there to meet a new recruit. When she was down there, though, she received news that Hudson was deathly ill. She quickly hired a boat and made her way back to him. And that was the type of love that they had. She was always there to take care of him. In the meantime, some of the people in Yangqiao began to spread vicious rumors about the foreigners and wrote bills, or what we would call tracts, claiming the foreigners were stealing children and other such accusations. The mission was attacked on numerous occasions. On the final attack, Maria, pregnant again, had to jump out a window, and she landed on her side. She jumped like 12 to 15 feet.
1: Oh, my goodness.
0: She had some really bad injuries from this.
1: This would send most people home.
0: Mm-hmm. Maria was more concerned about the others in their party and set about tending to her children and the women. There was a woman named Mrs. Rutland who was pregnant also, and Maria cared more about what was going on with Mrs. Rutland than her own estate. Mm. She kept working. She was in terrible pain. In fact, she ached for weeks after that fall. The English military came to their rescue at last, and this was like a week or 2 weeks after the incident. Hudson had not wanted to involve the English. He wanted to just leave and just to wait and just keep going in and sharing the gospel. And he wanted the Chinese to see, we don't retaliate. We don't shoot. Look how kind we are. In fact, he even wrote a pamphlet in Chinese and put it all over where the other tracts had been in China. The military involvement complicated everything and almost ruined the witness of CIM and almost ruined a Chinese inland mission altogether. Back in England, the Liberal Party had taken power in Parliament, and so Disraeli had been dismissed. He actually resigned, and Gladstone had taken his place. And so the government had become very liberal, and they really resented missionaries, and they felt like, why don't you just leave those people alone? If you hadn't gone into the interior, if you had left them alone, we wouldn't have any problems. You're going to ruin our trade with China. You're going to ruin all our negotiations. We won't be able to make the money. We won't be able to have the China that we get from China. And so they were so concerned about the money that they turned on Hudson Taylor. In fact, they were even considering a bill in the parliament to remove all missionaries from the interior of China.
1: Oh, my.
0: So, I mean, you've got spiritual opposition, you've got political opposition, you've got opposition in their own ranks with the Nichols. And it's only going to get worse because the media picks up on this, the newspapers in England, and they begin to write scathing articles about Hudson Taylor. Oh. Moole was feeding them information. By this time, Mr. and Mrs. Nichol, who Hudson had asked to leave the mission field, were back, and they were spreading vicious rumors about Hudson Taylor, and they were calling him the dictator. And so Berger, who ran the office for China Inland Mission, was receiving 20 to 30 letters a day asking what was going on, some even denouncing Hudson Taylor.
1: Oh, my.
0: And he didn't know how to answer them or what to do. In the meantime, George Mueller, remember how he had supported Hudson Taylor?
1: Yes.
0: He read all of the articles in all the newspapers, and he knew they weren't true. You know, a godly man will recognize a lie, mm-hmm. and that's what he did. And so he set Hudson Taylor to pray for China Inland Mission and to set aside money for their support. And the money that he set aside and sent to them during this hard, hard time was equal, if not even more, than the support that they had lost through the scandal and the slander.
1: Wow.
0: So The week after the riot, Maria was unable to walk without help. Someone asked her if she would like to see the people punished. Punishment? I really have not considered the question, as it has nothing to do with me. The revenge I desire is the wider opening up of the country to our work. Hmm. On November 28, 1968, Charles Taylor was born, who they called Charlie. In 1869, Maria stood before Hudson. In 1869, Maria stood between Hudson and suicide. The depression came back and he was suicidal. Have I ruined it? The condemnation. You know, I shouldn't have baptized those two women. I shouldn't have given a goodnight kiss. He could think of everything he did wrong. I should have screened the recruits so there wouldn't have been the Nichols. I should have trained the people more. He could think of everything he did wrong. And during this time, he felt a profound emptiness in his soul, and he began to cry out to God. You know, and he said, God, I've done all this for you. How come I can't feel you? How come, you know, I don't have any unction? Why is all this happening? He poured out his heart to a man named John McCarthy, who felt the same inclination, not about the condemnation, but he wanted to be closer to the Lord. He felt like as a missionary, he was running on empty, and he said, Lord, I can't minister like this. And after their conversation ended, McCarthy went to prayer, and he wrote to Hudson what he felt was a breakthrough. He said this, abiding, not striving or struggling. Mm-hmm. The letter struck Hudson, especially the last paragraph where McCarthy wrote, not a striving to have faith or to increase our faith, but a looking at the faithful one seems all we need. Mm-hmm. A resting in the loved one entirely for a time, for eternity. It does not appear to me to be anything new, only formerly misunderstood. Mm. It was then that Hudson learned the secret of resting in Jesus and abiding. It changed his countenance. It changed his mannerism. It changed his way of doing things. Maria was the first to notice the change in Hudson, but she had already discovered that secret years ago when she was 17 years old and a single woman going to China. In 1870, Maria and Hudson sent their children, Bertie, Freddie, and Maria, to England. They were going to send little Samuel, but he was so grief-stricken at the idea of leaving his parents that he actually died en route to Shanghai before he could get on the ship.
1: Oh, no.
0: Emily Bletchley agreed to take all the children, this is so precious, back to England and to raise them as her own.
1: Oh, that's beautiful.
0: Isn't that precious? He died on the Yangtze River, little Samuel, on his way to Shanghai. 6 weeks later, Maria and Hudson wept as they watched their children sail away from Shanghai.
1: Oh.
0: In June of 1870, it was especially hard on Maria. The heat was unbearable. She was pregnant again and struggling with breathing. She took cool baths every night to deal with the heat. And Maria refused, though, to lessen her workload. Even though she was sick and not feeling well and she was pregnant, she kept teaching classes. She did literary projects and kept up her correspondence. Outwardly, she seemed happy and talked about visiting her children in England. However, after a bath on July 5th, Maria was so exhausted that she lay down on her bed uncovered and fell sound asleep. The temperature suddenly dropped and Maria caught a bad chill. The next thing was that cholera set in and overtook her. She said that the pain of cholera was more excruciating than childbirth. Maria weakened as she was in constant pain and she could not hold down food. Maria felt that her labor was soon and begged Hudson, please don't stay long away from me, love, for I possibly need you tonight. Mm. Maria gave birth to a healthy boy. They named him Noel. However, she was unable to nurse him because she was so sick. They fed him a bottle for a week, but he delivered thrush. Hudson searched in vain for a wet nurse, but the Chinese women were too suspicious of Hudson and the obligation. Finally, he found a woman who was willing to nurse the baby, but by the time he brought her back, it was too late. Little Noel had died at 13 days old. They said he was, of all Hudson Taylor's children, he was the most beautiful. Hudson heard Maria call him from the other room. He rushed in. Her hair was long and matted. He asked her if he could cut it. And then he asked her if she would like him to send a block of her hair to her three children. Yes, and tell them to be sure to be kind to dear Miss Bletchley and to love Jesus. She felt her head. That's what you call thinning out, when she felt, you know, her hair was gone. Well, I shall have all the comfort and you have all the responsibility as to my looks. I never do care what anyone else thinks as to my appearance. You know, my darling, I am altogether yours. With that, she put her thin arms around him and pulled him close and kissed him. At midnight, Hudson gave her some medicine and applied wet towels to her brow. He refused to leave her side. My darling, are you conscious that you are dying? He asked. Dying? Do you think so? What makes you think so? She asked. I can see it, darling. What is making me die? Your strength is giving way. Can it be? I feel no pain, only weariness. Yes, you are going home. You will soon be with Jesus. Oh, I am sorry, Hudson. You're not sorry to go be with Jesus, Maria. Oh, no. It's not that, you know. Darling, it's that for 10 years past, there has not been a cloud between me and my Savior. I cannot be sorry to go to Him. But it does grieve me to leave you alone at such a time. Yet, He will be with you and meet all your need. So she's dying and she's worried about Hudson.
1: That's beautiful.
0: Not about herself. I'm going to go be with Jesus, but Hudson, you. Her voice had dropped to a whisper, and she kissed Hudson. She remembered that Freddie, her son in England, did not have a Bible, and asked Hudson to get him one as her last present to him. Then they brought little Charlie to her. And she kissed him. Hudson asked her if she had any pain, and she replied that she didn't. She slipped into a coma about 7:30 that morning, the next morning. Then a short spasm at 7:45, and she lay still, breathing gently. Then her breath sank lower. Hudson knelt beside her and committed her to the Lord, thanking the Lord for the 12 years they had had together. He thanked the Lord for taking her into His presence. And there and then, he rededicated his life to Jesus and to the service of the Lord Jesus. Remember, he's going through so much at this time. Her breathing stopped at 9:20 that morning. When Maria's life passed, Hudson went to another room to be alone with God. He spoke of his son, Noel, and his beloved Maria. My heart wells up with joy and gratitude for their unutterable bliss, though my heart is also nigh to breaking. Our Jesus has done all things well.
1: Wow.
0: That is the story of Maria. She was only 33 years old when she went to heaven.
1: Wow.
0: But what a legacy that she left. In fact, the book that I read by John Pollock, it was the story of Hudson and Maria Taylor, because without Maria, there would not be any Christian Inland Mission. There would not have been, Hudson would never have risen to the leadership role or to the pioneer that he became, or to the spirituality that he came to possess. But it was Maria's influence and her love. They were truly, truly soulmates. And, you know, I just love the way that she continually served others.
1: Yeah, it's such a beautiful story. I still can't kind of get past all these trials and tribulations and definitely spiritual warfare. And yet the way that the Lord was allowing those things to not only minister to them, to teach them, to grow them, I mean, it really made them who they were. Even the holding on to each other. And I think the depth of love, you know, she'd lost her parents when she was young. And to, I imagine, to find your person when you've come from that type of beginning, it's, you know, what a gift.
0: You know, she wrote in one of her journals that being an orphan and having lost her father, she looked at God as her loving father, as the father that she'd always wanted. That, and so she had this fatherly relationship and affection for God that really, really was deep. Fatherly affection towards God. It caused her not to put expectations on others. Like, she never said, you know, Hudson, you should do this or you shouldn't do that. She just accepted him as he was and kind of like lovingly kind of channeled his energies and these things into, you know, better grammar and mm-hmm. better writing skills. And again, these things that we talk about, like you said earlier, the hardships that we see them endure, they also help them to understand and what they needed to do with China Inland Mission. Like, he understood that the headquarters had to be in China, you know, boots on the ground.
1: Yes.
0: And they understood that they had to prepare the missionaries and the recruits more for induction, and they had to screen them better and to see if they would be ready for a life in China. Interestingly enough, Gladys Aylward, who we also did an episode on, applied for the China Inland Mission but was refused. And she ended up going on her own and had a really, really incredible, successful ministry in China. Mm. But it was interesting because their screening process got pretty intense.
1: Pretty intense. You know? Well, and understandably so, after right. all they'd been through. I'm also right. reminded of, you know, 2 Corinthians. It says, like, we don't lose heart because our light and momentary troubles are achieving for us
0: right.
1: an eternal glory that far outweighs them all. And so we don't look on what's seen, but what's unseen.
0: Exactly. And he realized in The Secret of Abiding that there was nothing he could do mm-hmm. but to give it to God. And when you yes. give it to God, you've done the greatest thing. And Maria had already learned that secret of giving everything to the Lord at 17. Mm. And that's why Maria is a woman worth knowing.
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3: 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I'm Rory Johnston. It's been a pleasure being with you this evening. It's time for me to sign off now. Katie Manor is waiting to take over, so God bless.
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5: I'm going to be sharing from 2 Corinthians chapter 5, verse 21. The Apostle Paul here says, "For he made him who knew no sin to be sin for us, that we might become the righteousness of God in him." And this verse is either a wonderful reminder to somebody or it's an invitation to somebody else. For everyone that's a believer, This verse is a reminder of what God did for us in his love for us. It says, God loved us so much that he made him who knew no sin. Jesus, who never sinned, who never messed up, who never got in the flesh, who never made a mistake. He made him who knew no sin to become sin for us. And so our, as believers, we understand that before we knew the Lord, our lives

0: lives, our sin, the things that separated us from God, had to be dealt with. Sin has to be paid for. And the Bible says that Jesus paid it for us. And so when he says he made him who knew no sin, Jesus, to be sin for us, the exchange then becomes that we become the righteousness of God in him. And so God takes our wretched, sinful, wicked, dirty, shameful lives, and he pays the penalty on the cross. But then God takes Jesus' perfect, holy, sinless life and applies it to us. And so we stand before God as completely righteous in Jesus Christ. And so for believers, I call it the great exchange. You know, it's a great deal for us. I don't know if it was a great deal for him, but it was a great deal for us. Thank God that he said in Hebrews, you know, he for the joy that was set before him, he endured the cross and he despised the shame, the joy of seeing us saved, the joy of seeing us reconciled to God. And in the passage that we're looking at here, Paul is using this as an encouragement. He's telling the believers that they're ambassadors. They're to be going and sharing this message. And it's, I think every once in a while, believers need to be reminded of what God has done for us. You know, we could get lost in this world looking at the things that are going on and forget that we're of all people blessed above everyone else. You know, we are in relationship with God. Our sins are forgiven. We have a right standing with God. We have the hope of everlasting life. These are all things that God has done for us. And that which I deserve, you know, my sin, the penalty, he's taken that off of me and paid it for me. And so again, he made him who knew no sin, Jesus, to be sin for us, that we might become the righteousness of God in him. And I would just further say for anybody listening and hearing that, that maybe has not trusted in Jesus for forgiveness and salvation, I would encourage you that, you know, you would take advantage of this morning, that you recognize that our sin needs to be paid for. Jesus has made, God has made a provision for us in sending his son to die in our place for our sins. And all who would put their trust in Jesus, his finished work, die, his death on the cross, and the fact that he rose from the grave, all that would put their trust in him, God would forgive, he would reconcile to himself, and God would give eternal life. And that's his desire for all of us. The Bible says that he's not willing that any would perish, but that all would come to repentance. And so I hope believers can be reminded and rejoice. Anybody that maybe wasn't a believer yet, I hope that today will, for you, will be the day of salvation where you surrender your heart to the Lord Jesus Christ. Father in heaven, we thank you so much. Thank you for your love for us. Thank you that in your love for us, you made this sacrifice. Lord, thank you for sending Jesus to become sin for us, that we might become the righteousness of God in him. Lord, we thank you for the gift of salvation. We thank you for the person of Jesus Christ. Thank you for all that you've made available to us through him. And God, I pray you would get the glory from our lives today. I also pray if there's anyone listening to this, that for them, today is the day of surrender. Today is the day of salvation for them. Lord, I pray you would draw them to yourself, and that as they put their faith in you today, Lord, that they would experience your forgiveness, your cleansing, and the reconciliation that can only be had through relationship with you. God, we give you all the glory for your great gift. We thank you and we praise you. In Jesus' name, amen.
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K-Wave 107.9, your home for worship and the word on the weekends. Kate here, and we are going to keep the music going. And you know something? I was listening to lyrics of that song, and it's a prayer. Father God, we are putting ourselves back up on the altar and just saying, not my will, thy will be done. Amen. You know something? I have it on my heart, you know, because we've got a song coming up this hour by Jeremy Camp, Keep Me in the Moment. And years ago, not that many years ago, but about a handful of years ago, the Lord spoke to me through that song. Has God spoken to you through a song? Call me. Did he nudge you and say, oh, I love you? 714-828-1079. Right into K-Wave Studio. Need to hear from you.

Yes, your love. That is for the caller that just called me right now asking for prayer. She's a bit fearful. Loved ones oversee. She's very concerned. She's very fearful. And I want you to know, and everyone else listening right now, you are loved. In fact, He loves our children, our family members, our spouses more than we do. We can trust Him. Thank you for tuning in to K-Wave Weekend Praise 107.9. Kate with you. In fact, you know what? You want to get rid of that fear? Sing along with this song. Oh, bless the Lord.

0: What do you think about that song? It's Ben Fuller, and it's called Turn on K-Wave 107.9. You're home for worship and the word. We love feedback from our listeners. We do. We just love it. And there's a place that you can email music@kwave.com. 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And then we get to see, say, hey, I like that Ben Fuller song. Or it's like, you know, a little country. I don't like it. I like it. But you know something? We want to hear from you. So, Matt Redman, 10,000 Reasons. And we had Seven Seas, Wildwood Music, John Mark McMillan, Heart Won't Stop. Man, we've got some good music coming up. I already told you about Jeremy Camp, Keep Me in the Moment. Got a story behind that one. A 10th Avenue North on the way. And in about less than a minute, we've got Katie Nicole, When I Fall. All going to encourage you. Now, we've got a phone number that you can call. I'm not going to put you on the air if you don't want to. But if you say, yeah, I want to brag on Jesus. I want to tell everybody what God's doing in my life. Heck, I'll put you on the air. 714-828-1079. 714-828-1079. Gets you right into the studio. I also pray with you. And yeah, we're live. This isn't AI. This isn't voice tracked. We are, look it. I'm moving. I'm here. Got up at 3 a.m. this morning, had my quiet time. Some of you are driving to work right now. Some of you can't sleep, and you're listening. And I wanted to encourage you with Romans 8:38 through 39. Nothing can separate you from His love. I want you just to have that in your mind, your heart, your spirit, your soul. Don't be anxious. Don't be fearful. You don't have to be lonely. Repeat it out loud. Nothing can separate me from His love.
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Katie Nicole, and it's called When I Fall on K-Wave 107.9. Good morning. Kate with you, and I'm sorry, there's certain perks with being able to work at a radio station like this. This is my request. 10th Avenue North, I love this song called Worn.

name is mighty. He is worthy of all of our praise. You've got K-Wave Weekend Praise, your home for worship and the Word on the weekends. Katie Manor with you on this first day of August, Saturday. Just want to let you know, heat advisory extended till tomorrow night at 8 p.m. So you guys, take it easy. If you're going to work out, work out before the sun comes up or after it goes down. Drink lots of water. Take care of your pets, okay? Check in on the elderly as well. Had a young lady call me up and say, Kate, I want to email you. Don't say the email too fast. She wanted to communicate to me. So it's Kate, K-A-T-E, Manor, M-A-N-O-R, at K-Wave, K-W-A-V-E, .com. Love. It's Bodie now.

That's Zach Williams on K-Wave, Wait For Me. 107.9, your home for worship and the word of the weekend. Kate here. Next two songs, the Lord profoundly spoke to me. I think he speaks to you too. Father God in heaven, I pray right now for all who are listening. Right now, you know where they're at. Open up our hearts to hear your voice.

powerful ever gets old. You know why? Because the Holy Spirit has anointed those vocals and that song. That's just the way it is. It resonates to our spirit. Hillsong on K-Wave 107.9. Oceans where feet may fail. Kate with you on this August 1st, Saturday morning, and I'm just so happy to be here with you. I think I've mentioned this before. Kate, what are you doing this weekend? Well, I work. And this is like a worship service for me. And I just, when I get off of work, I'm just filled to overflowing with just his spirit and his love and energy. And a song like that, it's just like God is speaking to us. And it's just like, don't worry, I've got you. It's my Holy Spirit that's inside of you. If you are a believer, now if you're not a believer, you've got to give me a call, 714-828-1079. And I'm serious about this. We have some unbelievers that just love the music, but, oh, I'd love to talk. I'd love to pray with you. 718-828-1079. If you don't have time for that right now, you're driving, you're on your way to work, email me. Yeah. katemanor@kwave.com. katenor@kwave.com. I'll read every message. I will

respond. Okay, so God speaks through his word, the word of God. He speaks through worship. We know that. He speaks through nature. He speaks through spirit to spirit. He speaks to your thoughts, and you're going, wait a minute, where'd that thought come from? Well, I'll tell you what, here's the litmus test some time ago. If it's condemning and wagging the finger at you like you blew it again, that's not Abba Daddy. That is the enemy of yourself or your parents' voice from the past. It's not God. Now, if it's loving and gentle and kind and encouraging, that's Abba Daddy's voice. Speaking of God's voice, I'm going to go back to 2020. You guys all remember 2020, right? COVID chaos. It's in the news again. By the way, I finally had to turn off the news. I'm so sick of this. Like, it's just criminal what happened to us. We were deceived point blank. Whether you're Republican or Democratic, doesn't matter. We just been bamboozled. And I'm praying, Lord, that many people were injured. And I'm not even going to get into that. We just keep that in prayer, right? Do want to let you know God speaks. During that time, I don't want to use the word dating. We were courting. My husband, where he's now my husband, but we were just meeting one another and we started courting. And you've got to huddle down with your own tribe. And we were like at the beach. We were doing all kinds of stuff. We're in Orange County, okay? So it was a little bit more, pockets. So anyway, we just were really getting to know each other, okay? And I'm going to try and make this quick because we're going right back to the music. We're going to the song that spoke to me. So watch this. After a few months, because I thought, you know, I am trying to get this radio job in Michigan, Dearborn. They interviewed me, Zoomed some meeting, and I'm doing a talk show back in Dearborn, Michigan. And we're getting down to money and talking about contracts, etc. But at the same time, remember, I'm dating this gentleman, fine Christian man, but I broke up with him. During this period of breakup, I'm working here at K-Wave. And guess what song just keeps on popping up? It's Jeremy Camp, Keep Me in the Moment. And the lyric in this song that says, don't let me miss what you have for me, just haunted me. It literally was just eating at me. And it's just like, oh my gosh, did I make a mistake? Well, I did. Humbled myself. We got together. And we've been married for 5.5 years. How about that?

Wildwood Music Abide on K-Way 107.9. Katie with you. Good morning. We've got Fair Street Music on the way. Eagle and Child, Jason. Man, you know how much I love 10th Avenue North. This one's Control for your Saturday morning on K-Way.

Jason Gray, who I am, on K-Wave, sharing life, giving hope, and your home for word up on the weekend. Kate here. How much does God love you? I want you to really pause for a second and think about that. Now, ready? Lyrics of this song, His love is bottomless.

0: music. 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And right there, Charlie doing the vocal music. Good job, Eric. Incredible. Thank you. Child, mind control for me. Listening. The name of Jesus. Lyric. Yes, musicians. No, you're like, are in the book. Such a word. So I just, we had a gentleman, seven. That's a studio. It's just a little, or we, or something. But Kate's name, I'm going to call that him back to the hell of breaking and work. Fancy that I know. That's the enemy. Get turned.
1: It's in the. We listen to Ask Jazz. Who was ready to read? By the way, my dinner is 6 inches.

0: Jeff lyric gives musicians know you like are in the book. Such a word. So I just we had a gentleman seven. That's a studio. It's just a little. How's your week? But Kate, I'm going to call that impact to the hell of breaking and work. Fancy that I know. That's the enemy. Get
1: it's in the. We listen to hashtag. Ready to. By the way, he's

0: chief lyric gives musicians, you know, like a part in the book. Such a word. So I just,
1: we had a gentleman,
0: seven, that's a student, it's just doing a little girls or we, for some, but Kate, I'm going to call that him back to the hell of breaking and work. Fancy that I know, that's the enemy, get turned,
2: 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ask, ask, ask, ask, ask, ask, ask, ask, ask, ask, ask, ask, ask, ask, ask, ask, ask, ask, ask, ask, ask, ask, ask, ask, ask, ask, ask, ask, ask, ask, ask, ask, ask, ask, ask, ask, ask, ask, ask, ask, ask, ask, ask, ask, ask, ask, ask, ask, ask, ask, ask, ask, ask, ask, ask, ask, ask, ask, ask, ask, ask, ask, ask, ask, ask, ask, ask, ask, ask, ask, ask, ask, ask, ask, ask, ask, ask, ask, ask, ask, ask, ask, ask, ask, ask, ask, ask, ask, ask, ask, ask, ask, ask, ask, ask, ask

0: work, so I just...
1: We had a gentleman...
0: Seven... That's a student. It's just a little... How's your week? But Kate's name, I'm going to call that impact to the... Hell of breaking and work. Fancy that...

I know.

That is James and Rebecca Kijiji for your Saturday morning on K-Wave. Let us love one another. And I'm going to tell you something. That is not such an easy feat. We need Jesus.

0: Thank you, Jesus. Thank you, thank you, thank you. Chevas Phillips, Stories on K-Wave 107.9, your home for worship and the word on the weekends. Kate here. I'm going to come back to that song, Stories. We got to keep that in our forefront of our mind, okay? But there's some people I know saying, Kate, I'm waiting for you to tell me the name of that song before it. And that was James and Rebecca Kijiji, Love One Another. Before that, Fresh Life Worship Still. And I think we had Ryan Ellis, Heart of the Father. Man! Okay, we got a couple more. So don't go anywhere. Top of the hour. It is Adventures in Odyssey. But I've got Bob Bennett, I've got Kristen and Keith Getty coming up. And I want to thank you for tuning in. I'm still here behind the scenes if pushing buttons till 10:30. Have a prayer request. Have a praise report. Please call 714-828-1079. Some people say I do that too fast. 714-828-1079. What does a day hold? We're just talking about that song right there, Stories. You know, like today, right? Maybe you're working. Maybe you've got a day off. You're doing laundry and chores. I don't know what you're doing. But I was pondering this morning in my quiet time yesterday. I was thinking how there's a woman at our church, a very godly woman. And see, we're a family here at K-Wave, and she lost her husband not long ago, and they had a memorial yesterday. And I don't want to say it was a sad day, it was a hard day. We know he's in heaven, we know we're going to see him again, but a heart is hurting. Esther, we love you, God bless you, and your family. But on that same day yesterday, my neighbor's daughter had a beautiful baby girl, Lainey, welcomed into the world. And it's life is like that, peaks and valleys. But we're in this together, and God is with us. He will never leave us or forsake us, ever. I want you to remember that, okay?
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Keith and Kristen Getty for your Saturday. He's going to hold us fast. I just want to thank Rebecca for calling in 714-828-1079. She's got the gift of encouragement for sure. She called up K-Wave and said, Kate, been listening for 14 years. Love the music, but also love your input. Thank you. Keep it up. God bless you. Have a blessed day. Lamplighter Theater coming up, but first, Bob Bennett.

0: Well, hello there. It's good to have you back. You're always welcome here at Lamplighter Theatre. On our last visit...
1: Little Abel Gray, I have heard it said. His legs forgot to grow, his body is all his head.
2: Stop!
1: Abel Gray, mind you keep away. For we will have you to play, your head be in the way. Little Abel Gray.
3: Good morning, madam. Care for some baskets?
4: Oh, I must get to work, child. I can't buy any. Oh.
3: Yeah, I'm not a child. Just dwarfed, madam. So, yeah, it's just me and the rats.
5: Rats? What do you mean?
3: Oh, my home's infested. Rats take up more room than I do. At night, they scurry about my head and scamper over my blanket, even bite my toes.
4: Sir, I saw the notice that this house is for let.
5: Yeah? What of it?
3: Well, I'd like to see it, if I might.
6: If you ask me, I think the place is haunted.
5: Gertrude.
6: Well, that would make them want to leave in a rush, for certain. I've heard noises walking past there recently myself.
3: What was that?

0: But who would leave their baby behind? And in a hidden cabinet.
1: It's not something one usually forgets.
0: Oh, of course not. Can you smell the chloroform? The baby's been drugged.
1: What's the world coming to? And look, such fine clothes. So he were kin to royalty.
0: Well, he certainly wasn't kin to those vagabonds who just left. I don't even recall their names. Not as though it'd be much help anyway. They clearly didn't want the child.
1: Unless it was a kidnapping gone wrong. Oh, he seems to have taken a liking to you, Abel.
2: Oh, yeah, it's probably because I went and got him some milk this morning. Yeah, I'm not sure how much he swallowed. I've never fed a baby before.
1: Well, you won't have to care for him long. We've already called for the constable, and the officer for the workhouse will be coming by to fetch the child before the sun goes down, I'm sure.
2: The workhouse?
0: No, yeah, they'll look after him until he's ready to be put to work. You've come here to get away from rats, and you end up with bother of another sort.
2: He's no bother.
1: Oh, you're kind to watch over him until the officer comes to take him. Still, so strange.
2: There was a note in the basket as well.
1: Oh?
2: See?
0: Nemo. From Nemo, for Nemo.
1: What does that even mean?
2: Perhaps the baby's name is Nemo?
0: Oh, strangest name I've ever heard. Granted, this whole story has been strange.
2: Well, I ought to head home so I can meet the officer. Thank you for your help.
1: Certainly. And don't you worry. Tomorrow you'll forget all about it.
2: It's been no trouble. Let's go home. Nemo.
3: Why do people intend for children to be brought up by the parish? The parish has plenty of babies to take care of. They've no time to care for another.
2: Yeah, it's a difficult situation indeed.
3: Yeah. And it's of such great expense. And a child's parents, why? Judging from this gown and blanket, they've far more money to spare than the paltry charity the parish receives.
2: I'm very sorry, sir. I only found the child.
3: Oh, I suppose so. Well, might as well get the child over there. Don't... Now, it's late and it'll be dark by the time I head home.
2: Save you some trouble. I could bring the child by tomorrow instead.
3: Would you? It would allow you to speak with the matron directly.
2: Yeah, certainly. And it will save you a trip, of course.
3: Yes. Yeah. Bring him tomorrow. Very good, then. Goodbye now.
2: Oh, Nemo.
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7: A baby, Abel? An answer to prayer?
2: You've been praying for a baby to show up in my cabinet.
7: Oh, not that exactly, but I've been praying to be useful. Been asking the Lord what a feeble man like me could do for him.
2: You think you could help me? I mean, you know something about babies?
7: Know something? I've cared for 16 of them.
2: 16? All your own?
7: Yes, sir. But they're all in heaven now. One was drowned, couple died in the war. One, oh, she was a bonny lass. Died of typhoid fever. And some went when they were babies. I tended them all. My wife was weak, and I'd wake up early to wash and dress them to save her a bit of trouble.
2: So you'd know how to feed Nemo?
7: Feed, change his nappy, teach him all he needs to know. I might not be able to do much in my state, but I know how to care for little ones. When my last one, Birdie, was taken from me at only 2 years old, I never thought I should smile again. But this little one, how could you not smile when looking at him?
2: I don't want him to go to a workhouse, Ezra.
7: Then he won't. We'll care for him. Here, put him on my knee. Oh, Lord, look at this here baby. If thou meanest me and able to keep him, teach us what to do. And we'll do it faithfully. Oh, Lord, bless this little lad. Now and forever. We're your servants. Amen.
2: Amen.
7: Now, sit down, Abel. You'll be this boy's father, and I will be his granddad. We'll raise him to be a man who fears and loves the Lord.
2: Together?
7: All three of us.
2: All three? Who's the third?
7: Oh, the Lord himself. You just take the little spoon and see how he opens his mouth. There you go. But make sure you don't give him too much. You don't want him to choke.
2: He likes it.
7: Oh, he also likes to make a mess. Rag?
2: There you go. There you go, Nemo. You're walking. Oh, down you go. You wait till we show Grandad. Help me by carrying a basket, Nemo.
8: Yes, Potter.
2: Very good. Here, let me lift you down from the wagon.
8: Thank you.
7: Now, sound it out, Nemo. This letter goes K and then A. What does this say?
8: T. K. A. T. K.
7: That's right, Nemo.
8: And these baskets are very finely made. We even have basket chairs that can be used outdoors.
1: Ooh, well, you are a very convincing salesperson. And adorable.
2: Is that?
1: I'll take three baskets.
7: Always remember who loves you, Nemo.
8: You and Father and God.
7: And God loves you most of all. He gave you your father and me to teach you.
8: Why doesn't Father talk to God like you do?
7: I'm praying he comes round. But in the meanwhile, you remember how much God loves you. And you love him right back.
2: Hello there!
8: Father!
7: Did you get everything you needed?
2: Yeah, the factory loaded me up with baskets. Oh. I only need to get the provisions ready and then we can go on our 3 month journey.
7: That's wonderful. Nemo will learn so much on this adventure. You'll always be in my prayers. I miss you both. But I do think it's a good business opportunity for you, Abel.
2: Yeah, from everything I've heard, people in the moors need baskets. I should be able to make enough to hold us over through the winter.
7: And you're right. Nemo is old enough to travel, even be of help.
8: I'll be very helpful.
2: I know you will. Now, we'll pack blankets and quilts in the back of the wagon and fill every bit of space we have with baskets to sell.
7: It'll be mighty cosy.
2: Oh, you mean crowded.
8: But wouldn't it be fun, Papa? sleeping in the back of a wagon, or will you travel from town to town?
2: Oh, it'll be an adventure, for sure. There you go, Nemo. Get in the back now.
8: That was a good day. We sold lots of baskets.
2: Oh, you certainly did.
8: And ate lots of pie.
2: Yes, you did. Quay!
8: Where are we going next?
2: Well, there's a fair coming up in the town of Everton. And it's supposed to have people coming in from all over.
8: A fair sounds fun.
2: Oh, suppose we'll find out.
8: How long will it take to get there?
2: Well, I should be there before nightfall.
8: I see the first star, Father.
2: It's strange, that. We should be there by now, but there isn't a sign in sight.
8: It's all quite bare, this place.
2: And getting darker. Oh, Mary can't go much longer. She's stumbling.
8: Are you sure this is the way?
2: Oh, I hope we didn't take a wrong turn. There's no point in continuing when we can't even see what's in front of us. Well, Mary, time to take a break.
8: Father, is this safe to stay here tonight?
2: Oh, we've slept in the wagon before.
8: But never out in the open before.
2: Have you seen anyone travelling in the last few hours?
8: No.
2: No, no. Then neither is it likely we'll see anyone for the rest of the night. We'll be just fine. But here, I'll keep the lantern lit just for safe measure. Who are you? What are you doing in my wagon?
9: Dear boy, I intend no harm. I need to speak to your father.
2: I am the father.
9: Oh, my apologies.
2: Am I supposed to know you?
8: Papa.
2: We have a visitor. Go back to sleep, Nemo.
9: Did you call him Nemo?
2: I don't see how that concerns you. What do you mean by disturbing us in this way?
9: Please excuse my forwardness. I'm tired and cold, and my dog is injured. I was hoping you could give us a place to rest tonight.
2: I'd oblige if I could, but it's not possible. You can see yourself, the cart's full. Sir, kindly leave us be.
9: Of course. Forgive me for asking, but would you allow my dog to stay with you? Just for tonight. I'll come and get him in the morning.
2: I'm afraid not. We must depart early.
9: Well, if you're going to the Fairburn Fair, aren't you? I'll wait at the first house in Everton and retrieve him there. Thank you, good sir. I shall see you on the morrow.
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8: Papa?
2: Over here, Nemo. Just preparing the wagon for the rest of our journey.
8: I woke up and I thought the man come into our car in a dream. But then I saw the dog. He was really here.
2: Yeah? Strange as it was no dream.
8: The poor dog seems to be in a lot of pain. I'm glad he stayed with us.
2: I'll be glad when we can give him back.
14: Huh. What's this?
2: What'd you find?
14: Papa, it's a ring.
2: Let me see. Appears to be a valuable ring, isn't it?
14: Do you think the man may have dropped it?
2: Oh, perhaps, as he was getting off the wagon. There's initials engraved in it. J.M.O.
14: I'm sure he'll be glad to see it again.
2: Indeed. Well, Nemo, it's time we got moving. Well, that was a most productive day.
14: I like this town. Even the name sounds pretty. Everton.
2: It certainly is.
14: Look at all the trees and flowers and hills. And there's so many children my age.
2: There's plenty of children to meet in our own town, too.
14: Perhaps. I think Grandad would like living in this town, too.
2: Grandad Ezra can't even make it down the stairs, let alone travel to another town. Huh? Yeah. I wonder what that crowd's about. Whoa.
14: That little blonde girl up there, Papa. Near the front. She looks about my age. Wonder why she's sitting up there.
13: Friends! Friends! There it is! That great door!
2: Let's get closer.
13: And every one of you stands at this moment on one side or the other of that great door.
14: I don't see a door.
2: Shh!
13: Are you outside that door, friends? Then you are lost. You're out in the darkness and cold, unsaved, unforgiven, utterly undone.
14: Should we get closer down from the wagon?
2: No. Stay.
13: Are you inside that door? Then you are eternally saved. Old men, mothers, little children, come. Listen, on which side are you? The two of you there on the wagon who just joined us. Outside or inside?
14: He's talking to us, Papa. Which side of the door are we on?
2: Shh, I don't know what he means.
13: Think with me. That great door is too high. None can climb it. Too strong. None can force it open. The door is shut, but it opens with a touch. The smallest, feeblest, tiniest of knocks is heard within, and at once the great door is wide open. Which of you would like to enter in? To be safe for all eternity, safe from the devil, safe from the punishing flames of hell, and safely in the arms of a loving father who invites all to enter through that door. But you must ask. You must seek. You must knock.
14: I want to, Father. Don't you?
13: Why wait, friends? Come and knock on that door today. Don't wait till yonder sun has set. Now, let us sing.

0: I still don't see the door anywhere.
1: Yeah, well, I'm sure it's around here somewhere.
0: Perhaps it's that door, over there, or the gate. There was a red door in that pretty brick house when we were coming into town.
1: Oh, I can't make head nor tail of it. But we should be moving along. We need to get milk for our tea.
2: Wait. Are you leaving?
0: You're the... I saw you near the front, by the speaker.
2: That's my father. He's the preacher.
0: Your father?
2: Mm-hmm. I wanted to give you this before you left. It's a drawing I made.
0: Thank you, that...
2: Bye!
1: Well, she's as fast as lightning.
0: Look, Father, it's the picture of the door. Like her father was talking about.
1: Yeah, it's very nice.
0: I am the door.
1: Door.
0: Door. By me, if any man enters, he shall be saved.
1: She wrote on the bottom, too.
0: Knock.
1: The K is silent.
0: Knock, and the door shall be opened unto you. I don't understand.
1: Well, that's very nice of her. Mind you put it somewhere safe?
0: I will. I like the picture well enough, and I like this place. This house is so beautiful. I've never seen anything so grand.
1: Indeed it is. Now, could you go and knock...
2: You made it!
0: Oh. You gave me the picture of the door.
2: Yeah. My name is Elsie.
0: I'm Nima. This is my papa, Abel.
1: Hello, miss.
2: Lovely to meet you, sir.
0: Elsie, you have to tell me where this door is and how to knock at it. I've been thinking about it all day.
2: Why, it's not a real door. It's Jesus.
0: But it says... I am the door.
2: Yes, Jesus is the door. No one can get to heaven without him letting us in. Oh, you need to have my father explain. He's much better at it than me. What's that noise?
0: Oh, it's the dog we've been caring for. He's been injured. You want to see?
2: Yes.
1: Nemo.
0: Maybe, Papa?
1: I suppose for a moment, but we came with baskets and...
0: Yeah.
2: Aw, poor thing. What's his name?
0: We don't know. He's not our dog.
2: What?
0: The owner of him left him with us, and now we can't find him.
2: That's very odd. I have a dog, Prince, and I could never just leave him with someone.
0: And how sad to not have a name to be called.
2: Oh, Father's returned from his walk. Father!
3: Elsie, what are you... Oh, hello there. I recognise you both from our meeting at the park yesterday. I'm Arnold Charlesworth.
1: I'm Abel Gray, and this is my son, Nemo.
0: Hello.
3: Nemo? What a curious name.
1: It is uncommon. There's such a lot of Toms, Dicks, Harrys and Bills, but I've never heard tell of another Nemo.
2: Nemo wants to know more about the door, Father. I tried to tell him, but you could do it so much better.
1: Yeah, well, we're here with baskets, sir. A lady in the town asked us to stop in. Please, forgive the child's questions.
3: Oh, no need to apologise. I always have time for questions. Nemo?
0: Yes, sir.
3: Here, come inside, please.
0: Oh, Papa! That was the most pleasant afternoon I've ever had.
1: They were very welcoming indeed.
0: All the children and games, and the gardens. Did you see the gardens? The row of beech trees and lilacs and roses. So many colours.
1: It was very nice.
0: Lunch was wonderful, and Mrs. Charleswell surely liked all the basket chairs.
1: Oh, she nearly cleaned us out of baskets entirely.
0: And now I understand the door.
1: Do you know?
0: I've been asking and knocking already.
1: Asking what?
0: Asking Jesus if he'd let me in. But I don't know if he heard me.
1: Is that so?
0: I wonder how he let you know. Papa, look!
1: What? What is it?
0: In the bushes. He's gone.
1: What?
0: But he was...
1: What?
0: Stop the car, Papa.
1: Whoa! Nemo, what are you going on about?
0: The man who gave us the dog, he was there. Long grey beard and everything.
1: No, I don't see anyone. Are you sure?
0: Sir, we have your dog. He was right here.
1: Perhaps Perhaps you saw a shadow.
0: No, I'm certain, Papa. It was him.
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10: 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Kate here. We still are sharing life, delivering truth, giving hope. I'm taking a look at the weather right now. I know I'm looking out the window. It looks really hazy. It looks cool. But there still is a severe weather warning through tomorrow night at 8 p.m. Apparently, we're about 10 degrees warmer than usual annually. And so the beaches, 80s. We've got, I know, Arcadia is going to be 100, Barstool 110 today. So you know what to do. 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There is a singles retreat coming up in September. And there's one more thing. 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All right. Also wanted to let you know, I wouldn't miss it for the world. It's Ed Stetzer live at 9 o'clock. And he's going to be talking with a guy that has written a book that's going to show you and me our identity in Christ. 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Don't move far from K-Wave. 9 o'clock. That's Ed Stetzer live. 8 is out.

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0: It's time again for Odyssey Middle School's fall theater production. This year we're doing The Minestrone Man, a play that requires a whole truckload of musical ability. Unfortunately, Matthew Parker and I don't have a truckload. More like a thimble load. But my brother Barrett, well, let me tell you, he'll get the lead as Tony Anthony, the trombone player, if there is any justice in this world. Good job, Barrett!
1: Thanks, Sam.
0: The competition at the auditions can get pretty intense. Emotions run high, egos are bruised. Pride is but a dim ship on the sea of memory. But there's no business like show business, especially if that business leads to murder. Okay, maybe not murder, but let me warn you, this is one of the more bizarre cases that yours truly, Emily Jones, and my sidekick, Matthew Parker, have ever tackled. I call it The Mystery of the Phantom of the School Musical. Nah, too many words. Never mind. Hey, we could call it Stage Fright. Yeah. Anyway, let's get back to a couple of weeks ago at Odyssey Middle School's famed Taft-Hartley Theater, where plays have been performed for many years. The theater was named after Thelma B. Taft and Roosevelt P. Hartley, two of Odyssey's favorite performers back in the day. And there we were, wading into that theatrical stream on the day the cast assignments were announced on the bulletin board. Matthew and I didn't get a part, but we did get to be stage managers for the production.
1: Oh, I didn't get in!
0: Oh, you didn't want to get in anyway, Matthew. You wanted to be a stage manager.
1: I did?
0: Sure you did. You hate the spotlight.
1: I do.
0: Yes, Matthew, you do.
1: I'm amazed at how much you know about me that I don't even know. Hey, guys.
0: Hey.
1: So, how's the casting for the play? Great. If you're Barrett Jones and you wanted the leading role of Tony Anthony.
2: Really? I got it?
0: Yes! Congratulations. I knew you'd get it.
1: Yeah, congrats, Barrett. There's no better Tony Anthony.
2: Oh, thanks, guys. I don't know what to say.
3: You're going down, Barrett.
2: Jay, I didn't see you there.
3: Feeling pretty good about yourself today, Barrett?
2: Yeah, I suppose so. Did you get in the play, Jay?
3: You know I didn't get in.
2: Actually, I didn't know that.
3: Yeah, sure. You can gloat all you want.
2: Gloat?
3: But you're gonna rue the day. Rue the day.
2: What?
3: Rue the day.
0: Okay, what is your problem, Jay?
2: You're creeping me out.
0: Yeah.
3: Someday, very soon, Barrett, I will show you who's really the best. You will rue the day. You will.
2: Okay. Okay. I'm sorry to interrupt, but do you even know what rue the day means?
3: No.
2: Thought so.
3: But believe me, Barrett, when that day comes, you will rue like you've never rued the day before.
2: Yeah. Okay, Jay.
3: Just consider yourself warned. Rue it. Rue that day. Rue coming at you. Rue.
0: Okay, bye-bye.
2: Jay is going for supervillain status.

0: I'll say.
1: Oh, who cares? He's all bluff. The show must go on. Right, Barrett?
2: That's right. The show must go on.
1: Practice began the very next day, after school with Miss Adelaide directing. Everyone was pretty jazzed, except maybe for Matthew. He and I had a lot of work ahead of us.
3: Okay, places, everyone. Places, everyone. Oh, my. This is going to be one very long production.
1: Hi, Miss Adelaide. Matthew and I are ready to manage the stage. Right, Matthew?
4: Yeah, can't wait.
3: Oh, good. I didn't know if you two were actually going to show up.
4: Oh, yeah.
1: We're here.
3: Mr. Stolfitz?
5: We're coming. Okay, here I am.
3: Emily, Matthew, this is Charlie Stolfitz, the director of the Theater Guild. They borrowed our facility this summer for their production of... what was it, Charlie?
5: It was The Pirates of Penance.
3: Ah, that's right. It was about pirates who repent of their pillaging ways.
5: Didn't go over very well.
3: There are some set pieces he needs help moving out.
1: Well, lead the way, Mr. Schlupp, sir.
5: Okay, come on.
4: You're new to Odyssey, aren't you?
5: Yes. Well, I was once considered to be a theatrical visionary on Broadway.
1: Really? By who?
5: People. Important people. And now, this is what I'm reduced to. Okay, here we are. Stay put until I turn on the lights.
1: Wow! Look at all this stuff. A palm tree. Ooh, a ship's mast.
5: Oh, let's get cracking. All these set pieces have to get moved to the storage area beneath the stage. The stairs are over there. Let's go. Chop, chop.
1: Give me a hand with this palm tree, Matthew.
4: Okay, hold on.
6: Oh, yuck, what's this?
1: Hey, that almost hit my foot.
4: Sorry, what's this stuff all over the tree?
1: It's just paint scattering. It's a typical theater technique. From a distance, it gives the set pieces a weathered look.
4: Oh, good. Whew. For a minute there, I thought they were bird droppings.
5: Actually, those are bird droppings.
1: Ouch! That did hit my foot.
4: Are those bird droppings covering everything?
5: Well, pretty much. It's just another sad detail in the sordid story of my play.
1: Ooh, what happened?
5: Well, I had a choice between rigging a plastic parrot on the pirate captain's shoulder or buying a real one. I wanted authenticity, so I decided to use a real one. Let's just say it was another bad choice.
4: Are there any gloves around here? I don't want to touch this stuff with my bare hands.
5: Well, I have some gloves in my truck, but they're all left-handed.
4: Okay.
1: Well, it didn't take long for us to move all that stuff into the storage area. After we finished, Matthew and I got a chance to watch Barrett practice his big number, a duet with Priscilla Peterson.
3: Okay, quiet, everyone. Barrett, Priscilla, are you ready?
4: Yes, Miss Adelaide.
1: Yes, Miss Adelaide.
3: Oh, all right. Now, this is the scene where Tony Anthony is showing off to the local girl. Okay, and a one, and a two, and a...
1: What was that?
4: I don't know.
1: That didn't sound good.
4: Miss Adelaide?
3: It may have just been the central air kicking in.
4: The central air kicking in?
3: Well, they did redo the ductwork at some point. But let's just keep going, kids. I'm sure there's nothing to worry about. Are we ready? And a one, and a two, and I'm happy and...

0: about the sanctuary kicking in Miss Adelaide. No. I think you're right.
1: Rose again!
2: What? Did you hear that?
1: Rose again!
3: Em, what's going on here?
2: I have no idea.
4: Okay, Jay. We know it's you. Quit playing games and come out. Now!
1: Rose again! Rose!
0: Jay, if that's you, I'm going to have a word with your parents. Jay? Jay?
2: If that's Jay, he's really good.
3: And if it's not Jay, I'm never setting foot in this theater again.
2: There's one way to find out. Where's my cell phone? Oh, here.
3: What are you doing?
2: I'm calling Jay.
3: Why? He won't be home. He's around here somewhere. He has to be.
2: Exactly. Hello?
5: Yo.
2: May I speak with Jay, please?
5: Why? Who is this?
2: Oh, hi, Jay. Just wanted to check to make sure that you're at home. Talk to you later.
5: Hey, I'm gonna steal you.
2: It wasn't Jay. He's at home.
0: Not Jay.
6: That's it. I'm out of here.
2: Yeah.
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2: Needless to say, getting Barrett back on that stage the next day was going to take some work.
6: No way. I'm done. My theatrical career is over.
2: All right, just calm down, Barrett. Have you forgotten how wonderful you are up there?
6: I don't care. It's hard to play the trombone when you're screaming with fear.
3: And the cool factor goes completely out the window.
2: Look, Barrett, somebody's playing a prank. That's all. You're not going to let somebody's prank scare you out of a role that you were born to play, are you?
6: Sure.
2: You give it all up for a prank. It's no prank, Emily. What, Priscilla? Have you guys ever heard of the Phantom of the Taft, Hartley?
6: Huh? The what?
3: Oh, brother.
2: Here's what I heard. 50 years ago, the Taft-Hartley Theater was built. And then right after that, Roosevelt Hartley died under mysterious circumstances.
3: Yeah, what kind of mysterious circumstances?
2: Nobody knows. That's why they're mysterious. Anyway, ever since then, he's haunted the theater.
3: What?
6: Haunted?
2: That's ridiculous.
3: I've heard the same thing, Emily.
2: Yeah, well, hearing it doesn't make it true, Matthew. True or not, the entire cast has decided that they won't rehearse anymore until that phantom, or whatever it is, has been found. You are kidding me. The whole cast is afraid? Uh-huh. Somebody is supposed to tell Miss Adelaide this afternoon. Barrett, listen to me. This is all just a lot of nonsense. There are no phantoms. Got it? I can't believe you're thinking of going back into that theater to tell Miss Adelaide that you're chickening out of the production.
3: You're right, Em.
2: Good.
6: There's no way I'm going back in that theater to meet her. You'll have to talk to her first, since you're the only one who isn't afraid.
2: What?
6: Oh, and pick up my trombone, will you? I left it there because of the stampede out of the building, you know?
2: There's no point in recounting the argument that followed. Good sense didn't prevail. So, I had to go back to the Taft-Hartley Theater that afternoon to tell Miss Adelaide about the cast's decision. And I had to drag Matthew along.
3: I don't want to go. I heard that Hartley lost his head and rides a horse.
2: That's Ichabod Crane. Stop being such a coward. There's no headless phantom of the theater. Now let's go inside and talk to Miss Adelaide. Maybe she can figure out how to save this production.
0: I think we'll cancel practice today.
2: Miss Adelaide, what's wrong?
0: Wrong? Oh, nothing. That is, I was in there alone.
2: Uh-huh.
0: Waiting for everyone, and well...
3: You heard that voice again, didn't you?
0: Voice? What voice?
2: Don't tell me you're afraid of it.
0: No, of course not. But I have to think of the children. We can't rehearse if they're afraid.
3: That's okay, since none of the cast will work on it anyway.
2: Matthew!
0: Oh, then that works out perfectly. I'll be in touch. Bye-bye now.
3: Mission accomplished. I'm going home.
2: No, you aren't. We're going inside.
3: To get Barrett's trombone?
2: That, and to solve this mystery.
3: I was afraid you were going to say that.
8: Well, here's Barrett's trombone. Let's go.
2: Not so fast.
8: But I don't like empty theaters. They're always so dark and empty.
2: Be brave. Now, let's make our way backstage.
8: But I can hardly see anything. It's even darker back there.
2: Well, there's a light switch on the back wall.
8: I don't like this.
2: Where's the light switch?
8: It's just over there,
2: I think.
8: You think?
2: Well, since when am I an expert on theatrical lighting?
8: What was that?
2: It's an old theater. The floorboards make noise.
8: Hey, what was that? Did you feel it? The air moved.
2: The air conditioning just came on, that's all.
8: The same air conditioning that shouts rue the day?
2: Stop. Let's wait.
8: Yikes! It did it again! We're being attacked by the phantom!
2: Calm down, Matthew. Be still.
8: I'm getting out of here.
2: Matthew, don't! Matthew? Where are you?
8: Down here.
2: Down where?
8: Somebody put a hole in the middle of the stage.
2: Oh, wait. It's a trap door to the storage room. Are you all right?
8: Yeah.
2: Hang on. I'm coming down.
8: I suggest you use the stairs.
2: Okay. Oh, wow. It's even darker down here.
8: Yeah, I can't tell you how happy I am about that.
2: Can you stand up?
8: Yeah.
2: Hey, did you hear that?
8: Hear what?
2: Look, there's a light.
8: Where?
2: There, under that door. Isn't that a dressing room? We put some stage props in it yesterday.
8: Oh, yeah. You know, my ankle is fine. Let's get out of here.
2: Cut it out. Let's hurry before whoever it is escapes.
8: You first.
2: Come on, Matthew. Let's go. Okay, ready? I'll open the door. One, two, three.
4: Aha! What?
8: Jay! So you are the Phantom.
9: Out of my way.
2: Get him, Matthew!
8: Catch him, Em.
2: I can't catch him.
8: Over there. Where'd he go?
2: I don't know. Okay, I won't describe the chase through the theater, especially since we weren't able to catch Jay. Apparently he knew about the other stairway and exit that we didn't know about.
8: Okay, so that was weird.
2: Did you see what he was wearing?
8: Yeah, a big black cape. Definitely proof that Jay's the Phantom.
2: I don't know.
8: What? Didn't you see him? Come on, why else would he be here? Rue the day, remember? He has to be the Phantom.
2: Then how did he fly past us? He couldn't be upstairs flying around and downstairs playing dress-up all at the same time.
8: The same way he spooked everyone yesterday while he was still at home.
2: And how did he do that?
8: I don't know. But we have to tell Miss Adelaide.
2: Not yet. Something's bothering me about this. I need a few more questions answered.
8: Like what?
2: Like, why did Jay run all the way down to that stairway when the trapdoor stairs were closer and easier to use?
8: Beats me.
2: That gives me an idea. An idea that may solve this mystery. Matthew, tell everybody to meet me here tomorrow afternoon.
8: Nobody's coming back here until the Phantom is caught.
2: Which is exactly what I plan to do. Tell them to be here if they want to see the Phantom for themselves.
10: 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We always love hearing from you.
11: All right, kids. All right, Matthew. We're all here, and I'm sure we're very excited about meeting this mysterious Phantom. Where's Emily? And why does this place smell like popcorn? Matthew?
8: I don't know where she is. I thought...
2: I'm right here. Oh, calm down.
8: Do you have it? Did you catch the Phantom?
2: I'll get to that in a minute. But first, I'd like to say something. Hello, everybody. How are you feeling? Pretty scared? I guess so, since nothing causes people to be scared more than irrational fear. That's right. I said irrational. Because that's what you've all been. Imagine being willing to give up on your art and your talent and your courage all because of fear. Well, guess what? There's someone who didn't do that, and I'd like to introduce him to you. Jay, step out, please.
8: There he is. I knew it was him.
2: Calm down. Jay isn't the Phantom. Are you, Jay?
9: No, I am not the Phantom.
8: Of course you are. You've been out to jinx my performance since the day Miss Adelaide turned you down for the part. Rue the day, remember?
3: That's right. And why did we find you here yesterday wearing that cape?
8: Yeah.
12: Quiet, everybody. Go on, Emily.
2: Jay's behavior isn't what you think. Yes, he planned his revenge for not getting the part, but his plan was to get an early start practicing for the next production, which Miss Adelaide posted on the bulletin board. What was the play, Jay?
9: Dr. Jekyll and Mr. Heidelberg.
2: Which is why he was wearing that cape. He was rehearsing.
9: Yeah, I thought I should start now because it's two parts, which gives me, you know, double the exposure that Barrett is getting now.
2: yeah, okay. And the phrase, rue the day?
9: Got it from the play.
2: There you have it. Jay is not the Phantom.
8: Then who is? You still haven't explained the voice.
3: And what about the swoosh? How do you explain the swoosh?
8: I didn't know about a swoosh. We got swooshed yesterday. Very cool and very creepy.
2: And that's why I asked Mr. Charlie Schlutzer, the theater guy, to join us today as well. Mr. Schlutzer...
13: Stolfitz.
2: Yeah. Okay, can you take it from here?
13: Mm-hmm. I'm sorry that all of you have been dragged into the orbit of my celestial universe of bad luck. During the summer's production of The Pirates of Penance, I bought a parrot from the Pet Vista shop over by the Odyssey Mall.
8: That's a nice place. They have hamsters.
3: Yeah.
13: As some of you know, the whole play was, well, a disaster. And the worst of it was when the parrot flew away during our last show. The back exits were open, so I assumed that she flew outside, but now I know she didn't. She's been here the whole time, living in the rafters of this very theater.
2: Mm-hmm. And to prove it, I'm going to bring out some parrot popcorn.
12: Parrot popcorn?
2: It's popcorn with some olive oil and nutritional yeast. No salt garlic powder and a no salt herb mix sprinkled over the top. Parrots love it. Polly wants some popcorn?
13: Actually, her name is Winifred.
2: Oh, Winifred wants some popcorn? Cool. Whoa, okay. There you are. Who's a pretty bird? Bird, huh?
4: Hey,
3: that doesn't sound like the voice we heard.
2: It does if you turn on the wireless mic and affect it through a hidden sound system.
0: Is it that lovely?
3: Wow. How does a parrot know how to set up a sound system?
2: A parrot doesn't, Matthew, but a human does.
0: What human, Emily?
2: Mr. Schlock. Mr. Him.
13: What? What are you saying?
2: I'm saying that none of these were coincidences. In fact, you've been the mastermind of everything that happened.
0: What? Explain yourself, Emily.
2: That's easy. Jay, who suggested that the best revenge was to get a head start on the next play?
9: Mr. Stolfitz.
2: And who gave you access to the dressing room to wear the costumes and practice the line?
9: Mr. Stolfitz.
2: And who was here often enough to teach the parrot to say your signature phrase, rue the day? Something he couldn't have learned just by hearing you say it once.
9: I know this one. Mr. Stolfitz.
2: Exactly.
0: But why would he want to sabotage our production?
2: Do you want to explain, Mr. Stolfitz? You or shall I?
13: I guess I'll have to do it.
2: And maybe you should do it without playing that character you've been playing all this time.
13: Yes. Well, maybe you're right. You see, the truth is, I came to Odyssey as an experiment. For the past year, I've been filming myself and everything I've done as a piece of, well, I like to think of it as experimental theater. The horrible play we did in the summer, spooking you all as the Phantom. It was all part of my plan to impress Broadway producers with my prowess as an actor. And my powers to convince rational people to do absurdly irrational things. I mean, why else would people allow me to do a terrible play like The Pirates of Penance? It's ridiculous. Just as it was ridiculous for sensible adults and young people to actually believe that a phantom existed in this theater. But now, I have everything I need for my triumphal return, and I thank you all.
0: It was all like a bad reality show?
13: Well, more or less. And with that, I am off to Broadway and a successful career on stage where I belong. Just as soon as I get you all to sign the release forms. You don't mind, do you?
2: Of course we do. You can't use us as dupes and puppets just to further your career.
8: Will we be on television?
13: Most certainly.
8: Where do I sign?
2: The show must go on is a great motto. At least in this case it is. Because the show did go on, and it was a huge hit. Bert really wowed everyone with his trombone. Priscilla looked genuinely swept off her feet. And Miss Adelaide couldn't have been happier. And I might add, the sets looked fantastic, thanks to a couple of can-do stage managers that could multitask.
8: Yeah, can-do is an apt description. Hey, Em, have you noticed the pattern with our mysteries?
2: You mean that I usually solve them with my uncanny ability and prowess as a detective?
8: Actually, I was thinking about how they're animal-related.
2: Oh, well, maybe next time we'll get out of that rut.
8: Or not.
2: Guess we'll find out together, huh?
8: You betcha.
2: Come on.
14: 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That's why when we're afraid, we have to remember that God is with us. 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Our cast included Christina Pacelli, Zach Callison, Andy Pessoa, and Barbara Niles. And I'm Chris, hoping you'll join us again next time for more Adventures in Odyssey.
15: 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Kate here, standing by. We've got Truth for Life weekend at the top of the hour, and it's going to be another hot one. I've got on the phone line with me, she's not only a wife, a mother, but an evangelist. She's going to be on my show, He Speaks with Kate, in about a month. But she's got an event coming up that I want everyone to know about it. It's free and giving away like 1,000 free quality backpacks and school supplies. Good morning, Allie Joy Vasquez.
16: Good morning, Katie. Yeah, we're so excited. We just want to invite people next Thursday. We're having an event. We're actually having a gospel outreach, and we're going into the city of Santa Ana. We have school supplies. We have backpacks. We want to bring something practical to the city, but really we want to see Santa Ana come to Christ and encounter the Holy Spirit. And so we're going to be preaching the gospel all day and giving out backpacks and loving our neighbor. And really we're just going out. My heart is to activate the church to just get out of the four walls and do what Jesus said. Mm-hmm. He said there's more joy in heaven when one sinner repents than over 99 righteous. And we just want to see if there's one that repents next Thursday, it's worth it to us. So next Thursday at Delhi Park in Santa Ana from 3 o'clock in the afternoon till 7 o'clock at night, I'm inviting anyone in the local church who has a burden for souls right now to come to Christ. These are we're in last days times. Come and join us on Thursday. Come and help us share the gospel, give out a backpack. We'll find a volunteer role for you and the Lord will use you powerfully.
15: Hmm. You know what? I'm going to be there, and my husband and I are going to be there, and we are going to be helping and praying and encouraging and praying for you and your team. Delhi Park, Santa Ana, 3 to 7, Bounce House, bring the family, bring the neighbors, Spanish, English. You know, I told you last weekend, I've got a lot of single moms around me, and I was a single mom for so many years, and it's so backpack. I made my kids have those backpacks for years, 5 and 6 years. Yeah, you're fine, but it's really important that they have the utensils that they need to get started. But as you said, Allie Joy Vasquez, the gospel message is going to be preached. That's more important than anything, right?
16: That's the most important thing.
15: Yes.
16: Yep. We're giving out more than backpacks. We're giving out the hope of Jesus.
15: Yes.
16: And that is truly, but we want to be a blessing, you know? And so we have 1,000 backpacks we want to give out. And if you know somebody, yes, come. It's going to be, like you said, Katie, it's going to be fun for the kids.
15: Right.
16: We will have paint, balloon art, the little cute animal balloons that kids can get, and bounce houses. We're going to make it really fun, but we're also going to be preaching the gospel and reaching hearts for Christ. And so we just want to go. We want to go out and get out of the four walls of the church and do what Jesus called us to do. And it's a joy. It's a joy to do it.
15: Okay.
16: And you're going to be doing it with others who are excited, and that'll encourage your faith to step up and encourage and just share the gospel and love on your neighbor.
15: And you know something? Jesus Loves Santa Ana is the socials for more information. Thursday, that's the 6th, 3 to 7 p.m. at Delhi Park, and that's 2314 South. Is that Holiday Street? Is that how you pronounce it?
16: Holiday.
15: Oh, my gosh. Huh? Thank you, Allie Joy. Be blessed. You know, she's got the sleepy voice. I think we woke her up. But you know something, Allie Joy, God bless you. Have a blessed weekend. Bye-bye.
16: Yes, have a great weekend.
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0: If someone doesn't believe that Jesus is who he said he is, the Son of God and the Messiah, is it possible that God is withholding from him the gift of faith? We'll investigate the answer today on Truth for Life Weekend as Alistair Begg unpacks the controversy surrounding the healed blind man in Chapter 9 of John's Gospel.
1: Leon Morris, whose commentary on John is arguably one of the finest, observes in the response of the man in verse 30 here, the man answered. He says, the man's chain of reasoning is pretty good for someone who'd been a beggar all his life, and presumably a stranger to academic and forensic argument. And it is quite remarkable, isn't it? This man has got some gristle to him, doesn't he? This man has got truth on his side. This man is not in any doubt at all as to what has taken place for him. And so look at how he answers in verse 30. I'll paraphrase it for him. What he says to them is, I find this truly remarkable. Your unbelief in face of the evidence is more of a miracle than my cure. And he jumps on the back of that, and he uses their same form of argumentation, pointing out, we know that God doesn't listen to sinners. Now don't let that unsettle you if you are aware of the fact that you don't know God and you're aware of your sin. That's why it's very, very important always to understand the Bible in the context in which it is said. What is being said here is not that the thief on the cross didn't have a hope in the world of ever getting to heaven because he was a sinner hanging on a cross next to Jesus, and he asked him, Lord, will you remember me when you come into your kingdom? Did Jesus listen to the sinner? Of course he did. Did Jesus listen to Zacchaeus and his cries for change? Yes, he did. Did Jesus listen to the woman taken in adultery? Yes, he did. Well, what is being said here? What is being said here can be best understood, and I'll only give you one cross-reference. I could weigh you down with them, but I won't. It's Psalm 66 and verse 18. If I had cherished sin in my heart, the Lord would not have listened. The verse does not say, if I had sin in my heart, God wouldn't hear me. God wouldn't hear anybody then, would he? Because everyone has sin in their heart. So if sinlessness was the key to God listening, all of us would be up the creek. No, if I had cherished sin in my heart, if I was committed to my sin, then God would listen to me. He says, we know that's true. God does not listen to the impenitent. He hears the cries of the penitent, but he does not listen to those who are willful in their unbelief and in their sin. Secondly, he does listen to the godly man who does his will. He listens to those who do what God says, who are in a right relationship with him. It's a kind of Matthew 6:33 statement. Seek first the kingdom of God and his righteousness, doing of the right thing before God, and all these things will be added unto you. God does not listen to the cries of the impenitent, but he does listen to the cries of those who do his will. Thirdly, he says, no one has ever heard of opening the eyes of a man born blind. If this man were not from God, he couldn't do anything. Now, they knew that was the case because they, even in the miraculous events that we have in the Old Testament, even in the records of the things that Moses did in going before Pharaoh in Egypt and so on, there is no record of any man opening the eyes of a man born blind. And so, with a simple logic, and yet with a compelling logic, the man beats them at their own game, turns the tables on them, and says, you know, you're the ones who've been starting off with the premise, we know this, therefore that, we know this, therefore that. He says, let's do the same thing. We know that God does not listen to the cries of the impenitent. We know that God does listen to those who do his will. We know that there is no record of ever anybody having a man open a man's eyes. Therefore, he says, conclusion, deduction, If this man were not from God, he couldn't do anything. Now, let's pause there for just a moment, because there's a lesson here for each of us in speaking to people concerning faith in Jesus Christ. We may think that the high point in John chapter 9 is arguably verse 25, where he says, I don't know about what you know, but I do know what I know, and that is, I know that I was once blind, but now I can see. Some of us, I think, have a real tendency to retreat to that kind of thing. Well, you can't argue me out of my experience. I know my experience. I know what happened to me. That's what happened to me. Therefore, and our friends walk away from us and say, idiot. Because they would be able to say that they've had experiences of different things in different places and so on. Well, then what are we going to do at that point, you see? Well, this man is convinced of his testimony. But when push comes to shove and the challenge reaches for him, he is able to step up and say, well, let's just think about this for a moment. And why don't we think about this too? And have you considered that? And do you agree that this, this, and this leads to the deduction that? So his faith was resting in the experience of what Christ had done for him to this point. And he was absolutely without any doubt concerning it. But that wasn't the beginning and the end of his argument. Now, what we discover is that they feel the sting of this. The stinging impact of truth hits them. And in verse 34, they do the only thing they've got left to do, and that is they throw him out. But you will notice they don't throw him out until they have given their own answer to the question with which the chapter began. How did the chapter begin? Well, remember, with the disciples asking Jesus, who sinned, this man or his parents, that he was born blind? The Pharisees say, we know the answer to that question. The reason you were blind is because you were steeped in sin at birth. You are a miserable sinner. That's what you are. How dare you lecture us? Don't you realize that we've gone to school for this? Don't you understand that we have the legacy, the historical background of Judaism on our side, and you, some upstart beggar from the streets here, thinks to come in and confront us? You see how the challenge of truth gets under the skin of those who know they don't know the very truth they are encountering? We ought not to be surprised when our friends and neighbors want eventually to throw us out. Frankly, we ought to get thrown out a lot more than we do, many of us. And the reason we're not thrown out, the reason we're accepted, may be because we are more represented by the fear of the parents than we are represented in the faith of the man once blind. We're ready to fudge the questions. Well, I don't know about that. Oh, I'm not so sure about that. Well, maybe you could ask someone else about that. Come on, have the courage of your convictions. How dare you lecture us? You're gone. And they threw him out. Now, let's just pause for a moment and think about this man. When I got to this point in the story, I just sat for a fair while saying to myself, what an incredible few hours or couple of days, however long is recorded here, it was in the life of this man. This is not an invented story. This is an historical narrative. This is an encounter with Jesus. This is one of the signs that has been placed in the Gospels so that as a result of seeing the sign, men and women might believe that Jesus is the Christ, the Son of God, and then that by believing they might have life in his name. So this man stands as a sign to us of what it means to be spiritually blind and how we need Jesus to make us see in the same way that he needed Jesus to restore his physical sight. What did it mean for him? He must have awakened to a fairly normal day, I would imagine. A routine for him would either to be led or to go by his routine path to his place of begging. And there he would sit and make the usual sounds and listen for the passers-by in the hope that it would be a good day. Consider this man. as he sits down, having made his way past flowers that he has never even seen, and yet aware of the fragrance that comes from those same flowers. Look at him as he sits there, having never seen the sun rise or set over the Sea of Galilee. Look at him as he is identified solely and specifically by his predicament. He is a blind man. He is a beggar. Was he aware, I asked myself, of his becoming the focus of the conversation, as in verse 2? Because if you have friends who are blind, I'm not sure blind is even politically correct anymore, but believe me, there is no use of the verb with any pejorative aspect to it, so I have to stick with it because I don't know what the politically correct thing is. Sight impaired or something. Anyway, if you have friends who are blind, you know that their senses almost inevitably are heightened, their other senses. Their sense of a fragrance, their sense of sound, their sense of hearing, their sense of touch, their sense of taste. They are able to teach those of us who can see a ton of stuff that we don't see, even though we can see it. Therefore, it is not difficult for us to imagine that as the man sits there, his ears pick up stuff. Did he hear somebody say, "Who sinned? This man or his parents?" And did he say to himself, I wonder if they're asking about me? And then he says, "Oh, they are asking about me. Who sinned, this man or his parents, that he was born blind? Oh, they are talking about me. I wonder who they're asking." And then they answer, "Neither this man sinned nor his parents." The blind man said, "Well, that's fantastic." But this happened so that the work of God might be displayed in his life. Can you imagine sitting there? Try and think yourself into it. You have been blind since your birth. You're sitting on the side of the road. It's a new routine day. You're a beggar. And suddenly you're the focal point of the conversation. And whoever it is that is answering says that this blindness that I know, is there in order that the work of God might be displayed in his life. Can you imagine him saying, "I wonder what that means? I wonder what that is going to mean." And then he hears a spit. And then whoever this individual is says to him, "I'm going to put this mud on your eyes." Would you have said, "Okay, go ahead"? Unless you had heard the dialogue before. You see, the words of Christ give basis to the works of Christ. The work of Christ was an evidence of the word he had spoken. He had said, "This is in order that the work of God might be displayed in his life." Now this is the work of God. The man submits to this and does as he's told, and he comes back seeing. What an incredible story. And then to his parents, and then to the community, all the confusion, and then to the religious leaders. He's a walking miracle. He's a challenge to the religious formalism. And in the attempts of the Pharisees to intimidate him, despite what he knows to be true, he gives as good as he got. Because these individuals, these religious formalists, wouldn't believe their eyes. Don't tell me that you can't believe. Tell me that you won't believe. Tell me that you won't. Because there is enough evidence of the living God in creation and in your life and in your very sense of moral oughtness as to condemn you for your unbelief in God. There is not enough in nature to save you, but there is enough in nature to condemn you. Do not tell me you can't see. Tell me you won't see. That is what is pointed out here. That is what is made so graphically clear. And John, in a summary statement a couple of chapters later in John chapter 12, summarizes the response of these Jews. And he says in verse 37 of John 12, even after Jesus had done all these miraculous signs in their presence, they still would not believe in him. They still would not believe in him. It wasn't the absence of evidence. It wasn't the absence of good evidence. It wasn't the compelling nature of the truth that they confronted. They flat out refused to believe in him. And he's been thrown out. Now what? He must have said to himself. What do you do now? He knew what it was to operate as a blind man, but he had no track record as a seeing man. Oh, I pictured him in my mind's eye, walking away from this confrontation with the religious leaders. I saw him walk out into his community. He was in the crowd, but his whole existence had been defined by his blindness. You're walking down the street like a sheep without a shepherd, almost. Yeah, what he needed was a shepherd. Now look at verse 38, which is the end and at the same time the beginning. It was a long introduction, wasn't it? Jesus heard that they had thrown him out. And when he found him, See, Jesus is about to identify himself in the very next chapter. It's open on the page beside you as the good shepherd. What do shepherds do? They seek out sheep. Jesus is identified in Luke's Gospel, chapter 19, as the Son of Man who came seeking to save those that were lost. Unasked, the man had been healed. Unsought, the man had been found. And Jesus finds him in order that he might confront him with this most important question. And when he found him, he said, "Do you believe in the Son of Man?" Now the question I want to leave in your mind, because this is the great question. Do you believe in the Son of Man? Son of Man is a self-designation for Messiah, for the Christ, for the Savior. Do you believe in Jesus? The nature of that belief, the significance of that belief, the sum and substance of that belief is far more than an intellectual awareness of the existence of a Jesus of Nazareth. It means the casting of myself upon. It means the relying of myself upon. It means entrusting all of my life and all of my eternity into the hands of Jesus of Nazareth, believing that he is the person that he claimed to be. Do you believe? I conclude with this. Yesterday I managed to finish a book that has been part of my summer reading. Some of you have enjoyed down at the big screen place next to the Rock and Roll Hall of Fame that amazing film Into Thin Air, which was directly tied to John Krakauer's book Into Thin Air and another book that he wrote called Into the Wild. And I've been reading now for a couple of weeks Under the Banner of Heaven, which is Krakauer's expose, as it turns out, of the radical fringes of fundamentalist Mormonism, and particularly the polygamous sects that spin around the circumference of things. But as he comes to the end of his book, after 334 pages, he has a little section called Author's Remarks. And he says the genesis for this book was a desire to grasp the nature of religious belief. He said, "I wanted to find out about religious belief." And since he was brought up in the West, and since he was brought up in the framework of Mormonism, he used Mormonism as the sort of template or the prism through which he considered religious belief. We might have wished that he had chosen Christianity or the New Testament, but anyway, that's what he did. And as he ends the book, he quotes someone who says that those who write about religion owe it to their readers to come clean about what their view of the world really is, to acknowledge where they stand in relationship to faith or in relationship to belief versus unbelief. And he said, "Well, I think that that's fair, that one, as an author, has to come clean about one's own theological framework." And then he said, "So here is mine. I don't know what God is or what God had in mind when the universe was set in motion. In fact, I don't know if God even exists. Although I confess that I sometimes find myself praying in times of great fear or despair or astonishment or at a display of unexpected beauty. And then he says, although I don't know these things, accepting the essential inscrutability of existence. It's a great phrase, isn't it? Accepting the essential inscrutability of existence. In other words, the mystery of life itself. Accepting the unanswered questions factor. Accepting the inscrutability of existence itself is surely preferable to its opposite, i.e., capitulating to the tyranny of intransigent unbelief. He says, I think I'm in a better position saying I don't know than if I'm in the position of saying I flat out don't believe and I don't want to know. He said, I think this is the better of the two positions. I think he's right, don't you? And then he closes. And if I remain in the dark about our purpose here and the meaning of eternity, I have nevertheless arrived at an understanding of a few more modest truths. Most of us fear death. Most of us yearn to comprehend how we got here and why. Which is to say, most of us ache to know the love of our Creator. And we will no doubt feel that ache, most of us, for as long as we happen to be alive. I tell you, if he had put his telephone number just right underneath that, I'd have called him yesterday afternoon, sitting on my back patio, and say, "Hey, John, I loved your book. You're breaking my heart with the end. You're killing me with your end. Have you ever considered this? Did you know that Jesus, John, can make blind men see? Do you know that? Do you, never mind the person next to you, do you believe in the Son of Man? You may. Even as you sit here, cry out to him, Lord Jesus Christ, I do believe. Help all of my unbelief."
0: 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For more information about the book, The Story of God and Us, visit our website at truthforlife.org. Thanks for listening today. So, do you believe in the Son of Man? If your answer isn't yes, then it's no. The Bible leaves no room for fence straddlers. We'll find out why when you join us next weekend. 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
2: 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Good morning, Kate, with you. Even though it's kind of cloudy out there, it is kind of muggy, isn't it? We've got extreme severe weather conditions. They've got that warning until tomorrow night about 8 o'clock. What they're saying is because of the humidity, say it's like 75 right now, just tag on 5 extra degrees. That's what it actually feels like. And we're 10 degrees hotter now than in past years. So it's quite, you know, warm. My gosh, I think they said it's going to be 110 in Barstow today, Arcadia 100, and by the coast in the 80s, upper 80s. So you guys know what to do. Take it easy. All right, drink water, lots of watermelon, and keep it right here on K-Wave. Also wanted to point out to you, in case you didn't know, sometimes people take a little bit longer to find out what is happening with K-Wave. Well, we do have worship on the weekends, and also our radio station. So during the week, Monday through Friday, our AM and FM are simulcast. We play the same stuff. I know I can't talk. But on the weekends, we do this thing where there's a split. So I'm looking at two screens right now. Right now, it's a Sue Free show on 1110. Okay. And you might be saying, oh my gosh, Kate, what else? What else am I missing? And all you have to do is go to kwave.com under programs. And now on this screen, I'm looking at it right there. 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And it's exactly what's coming up and what's playing for Saturday and Sunday. And so that is really helpful to people that are going, what is going on? Okay. So it's kwave.com under programs. All right, 9 o'clock, Ed Stetzer Live. Really looking forward to this one. He's got a guest on that's written a book about identity. We really do need to know who we are. And we find out who we are when we find God and He in Christ. That's our identity right there. I just gave it away. Anyway, tune in at 9 o'clock. And coming up next, it's the Dacus Report. With all the stuff in the news with Fauci, I couldn't help but think about these heroes of the faith that have been fighting for our rights for years. And Brad Dacus is one of those. So you're in the right place. The Dacus Report with Brad Dacus is coming up next.
3: Hi, this is Pastor Odell from the First Christian Church of Wilmington with the K-Wave Scripture of the Day. Proverbs 23:17-18 says, "Do not let your heart envy sinners, but be zealous for the fear of the Lord all day. For surely there is a hereafter, and your hope will not be cut off." You know, one of the dangers in our walk with God is that we can start looking at people in the world and think that somehow they have it better than we do. We can envy the way they live, what they have, or how carefree they may seem. But the Bible tells us to not let our heart go in that direction. Instead of envying sinners, we should have compassion on them, because apart from Christ, they have no real hope. Then Solomon tells us what should fill our hearts instead. He says to be zealous for the fear of the Lord all day. In other words, instead of being focused on what the world has, we should be focused on walking rightly before God, because this life is not the end. Surely there is a hereafter. 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And for the child of God, our hope is secure. Once again, that's Proverbs 23:17-18. And I'm Pastor Odell from the First Christian Church of Wilmington. 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
3: Welcome to Brad Dacus Live. I'm Brad Dacus, president and founder of the Pacific Justice Institute. On today's show, we're going to look at a number of things that are taking place. As government is becoming challenged, bureaucrats are being exposed, waste, fraud coming to the surface. We're going to talk about these and a number of other important topics, as well as challenges to freedom and liberty at the preschool level. Yes, at the preschool level. To help me talk about these, I'd like to now bring to the program Kyle Campbell. Thank you so much, Kyle, for joining us. You have your own podcast called Politically Basic. You're also a commentator. And in particularly, I want to say a commentator with a millennial Gen Z kind of a perspective. You have an insight that I really appreciate. So thank you for joining us.
4: Thanks, Brad. I love being with you here on Brad Dacus Live. We always have the best discussions, and we get to so many hot topics and important issues. So thanks for having me.
3: Yeah, it's great to have you on the program. So I understand, you know, President Trump has made this recommendation to basically turn Gaza into the new Riviera Resort of the Middle East. At first, I thought, what? And then the more I thought about it, I thought, you know what? That makes total sense, because developers like him, what they'll often do is they'll look at an area that is beaten up, bad, and say, how can I do something new with this? I mean, it's one of the giftings that developers have that bless society so much, that politicians don't have, soldiers don't have. But developers do, and he has that vision, and I think it's catching on. I'm not sure how it's going to end up, but I've already put my money down on a new condo.
4: Okay, good.
3: A new condo.
4: I'm so excited for you. First, I thought you were moving to Costa Rica last time, and now you're going to Gaza Lago.
3: Yes, I've got a condo. It's on a – no, I'm just teasing about the condo. I would not invest in Gaza. And plus, condos can be very expensive. But nonetheless, though, on a serious note, I am very excited to see what happens. And if anyone can do it, it'd be Donald Trump. So we'll have to see.
4: He's bringing his unique giftings into this negotiation and what to do with the Gaza Strip. It's a critical piece. It's about 140 square miles, but it's really key. It's at the bottom of Israel on the Med, and it borders Egypt, and it's where the people of the Palestinian Authority have resided and where Hamas has set up camp and been attacking Israel for all this time since they were, you know, brought into government leadership there. This was a shock to everyone's system when Trump said it, and there's now this, like, kind of famous image of Susie Wiles' face as he's saying it. I mean, it's shock and awe on her face. But I think a lot of people had the same reaction that you did, which was, wow, okay, this is landed now. Let me think about it for a minute. And they're in a real predicament with Gaza, right? I mean, it has been reduced to rubble. Hamas cannot stay. The Palestinian people, it's not safe for them to stay. But we've tried to relocate them in the past, and it's gone a little bit sideways with Jordan and Egypt and these other nations trying to house them. They have some conflicts. So it's a real predicament, and Trump is offering a pretty realistic solution to rebuild it, make it better than ever, temporarily house Palestinian people if they want to go. They're not going to be forced to leave. Redevelop it and then welcome them back to the territory that they believe is theirs, not a state, so it will not be a two-state solution. But nobody else is really offering here to step in and redevelop and make this area safe again.
3: Now, what many people don't understand, though, is that it is going to take a long time. I talked to one expert, and just the time it's going to take to make it safe in terms of all the bombs that are there throughout the mines, everything, that's going to take 2 years, just that alone. Then you have the big cleanup that's going to need to take place. And, of course, the more the Hamas has resisted, the more there is needing to be cleaned up. We're looking at something after 10 years. Well, in the meantime,

0: time, the people there need to have a place safe to live. I hope they are such that they can allow their sensibility of needing to have a safe place for their children and their families, that will trump any resolve of hate and desire to stay there so they can kill more Jews. I hope they're able to get over that for their own welfare, for their own benefit. We'll have to wait and see.
1: Yeah.
0: You know, what's interesting is if the Middle East were made up of, surrounded by Christian nations, there'd be no hesitation to take these people
1: Sure. And
0: provide a place for them, even if as dangerous as they are as a group.
1: Mm-hmm.
0: But it's because of their danger, and I think the lack of compassion and hospitality that we see exhibited through Christ. We don't see that exhibited through Muhammad. We don't see that exhibited in the Islamic faith like we do Christianity. I think that's very telling as to possibly why they are so slow to step up and go to bat for those who have endured so much for, won't go for the reason why, but just going through so much, and yet they're not hearing the cry. They're not even willing to step up, at least to the degree in the past that they have needed to. And we'll have to see how things turn out. But I think it's something for us to watch. And I'm taking it very seriously. I don't know. You know, the Gaza resort, you know.
1: You know it's going to be
0: sounds
1: beautiful.
0: Nice. Listen, Gaza resort. I don't know.
1: If Trump's doing it, it's going to be done right. I don't think the American people have the stomach for a long U.S. troop occupation anywhere, and that's
0: right.
1: Been discussed a lot. But at the end of the day, you know, America being the most charitable nation on earth, a Christian nation, to your point, you know, it really needs to be us. It should be us. We don't know who's going to be in the White House in 10 years. And so I hope that within this four-year period, when we know Trump is in and he can negotiate a good, stable plan forward here, that gets done in this time window.
0: Right. Absolutely. Now, speaking of disasters on the home front, we have seen horrific disasters. We've seen it, of course, here in California with Pacific Palisades, a shocking fire that I thought could not exist when you're talking about a large area of residential homes that it's a part of the city, and they were just swept down by this fire because, as it turns out, there was no water. And then you have the issue, and I blame that on – I don't blame that on FEMA. I blame that on Governor Gavin Newsom and on the mayor of Los Angeles. But then we have another disaster back on the other side of the country in North Carolina, where we just had a tremendous hurricane, you know, could not have been foreseen. You know, that this, what was going to happen, it was very out of the norm for that area and that's particularly that part of North Carolina. And yet the people there were, the biggest issue afterwards was the fact that FEMA wasn't there. And then they had the audacity, we heard reports of them saying, oh, if you see a Trump flag, skip them.
1: It was awful.
0: Sick.
1: Mm-hmm.
0: It was awful.
1: Mm.
0: Well, it looks like we have a new head of FEMA, and it looks like things are turning around.
1: Yeah, Kristi Noem has been confirmed as the Secretary of Homeland Security, which is over FEMA. And, of course, Trump has now just tapped DOGE and Elon Musk to take a look at FEMA. But already, within a five-day period, Brad, 80% of open cases for aid in Western North Carolina have been resolved.
0: In just 5 days.
1: In 5 days, which is wonderful, and we're so grateful. But it really highlights and puts center stage the ineptitude and really, truly, I believe, just absolute disregard from the last administration and leadership when this crisis was happening. This one particularly, for some reason, really made my blood boil. We were watching people's children swept away and they lost everything, and then seeing aerial photos of FEMA camps set up with supplies that weren't being distributed. And yes, bridges were washed out and things, but the swiftness and speed with which now a Trump administration and a DHS head and Kristi Noem, who is such a go-getter, sharp, smart, and tough,
0: yes,
1: get in there and address the need for our citizens right away, as should have happened right after this hurricane swept through. We're grateful to see it, but it's still so angering that it didn't happen when it should have.
0: What's so important with all these new nominees that are being approved for President Trump and his cabinet, they all have several things in common. One is they have high competency. Mm-hmm. It's not just a political payoff. You know, you campaign me for your state, or you support. Okay, I'll give you this position. No, these are people with high competency, and they also have high character and conviction to do the right thing. And they have an aggressive attitude that's like, I'm going to do my job, do it well for the people of America. And if I've got to break through some unconventional, barriers, so be it. I see that sort of as a pattern. And Kristi Noem is a fantastic person. People say, well, she's a politician. Now, let me tell you something about Kristi Noem. I'm not the closest buddies to her. But I did go pheasant hunting with her once. Now, people are saying, okay, Brad, what's the punchline? No, I actually did go pheasant hunting with her once. And it was at the Paul Nelson Pheasant Ranch in South Dakota. And she South Dakota. And we went pheasant hunting. And it was myself, and there were some other leaders of some other conservative organizations. I don't know how much it cost. I didn't pay for it. It was all paid for by a gentleman who wanted to bring us all together. And he invited Kristi Noem. She showed up, not with her formal professional suit. She showed up in her hunting gear.
1: Yeah, she's serious business.
0: Yeah. And then we all went around and we just shared and talked. And she just was real upset. You know, let me tell you, I got involved in politics. And let me just tell you, we all get to know each other. And I just thought, wow, I mean, how blessed the people of this state are at the time to have a governor like that, so hands-on, down to earth, and yet very sharp and articulate. And now the entire nation gets to be blessed with her skills and her abilities. And FEMA needs it so badly because the incompetency of the former administration was so blatant and so obvious.
1: Mm-hmm. Well, we are blessed by Kristi Noem. I'm so glad that you had that experience. I'm dying to know how the pheasant shooting went and if you went home with any.
0: Yes.
1: Did you shoot anything, Brad?
0: Two people, but I did get – no, I didn't shoot any people. But it was a lot of fun. But it turns out, like normal hunting – is, you know, you go out there and you're in the wild and, you know, you may have one pheasant during the day and you get to shoot. This is like a pheasant farm. Mm-hmm. So they bring in an orchard. They have orchards and cornrows, and it's just a huge agriculture, you know.
1: Now, we need to go to break, but still more to talk about when we get back.
0: You bet. We've got a lot to talk about, folks. And we'll be right back after this.
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0: Welcome back. And folks, if you'd like more information about the Pacific Justice Institute or would like to keep up with our many cases, over 200 cases in active litigation, we've got something free for you. It's our e-newsletter called The Legal Insider. 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Also, if you're dealing with an issue of religious freedom at school, in the workplace, or in some other forum, or if you're dealing with your rights as a parent being challenged by the government, being not respected by the government, it could be a public school, a social worker, or the sanctity of human life in some way, I want you to go to our website. We do all our work without charge. We have 36 offices coast to coast. No organization has what we have. They may have a a big office in Phoenix or Dallas or Atlanta. We've got offices all over the country. And we have this largest footprint because our goal is to make sure that everyone gets help. We don't just cherry pick a few high profile cases. So if you need help, and even if you were turned down by one of these other organizations that didn't think your case was pretty enough or big enough or whatever, go to our website, pji.org. We do our work without charge. We want to serve you. We want to help you. Be open. Pray about it. See, you know, the Holy Spirit may lead that employer to say, you know what? No, I need to hire this person. Because when you hire employees, there's great opportunities to reach out to them on a regular basis. And if people have any information on how you can evangelize through your company, we have a whole training video on our website, folks, called Faith in the Workplace. Just go to pji.org. But these people need Jesus, just like everyone else. So I'm not saying hire everyone that comes in your door. No, you got a business to run. I get that. But at the same token, don't just write people off either. Seek the Lord on it. He may be calling you to reach out to someone in desperate need of his love, his grace, and his forgiveness. All right. We at PJI, we love kids, and we want to help protect kids. And the state of California, I don't think really likes kids at all because their policies are so counter to the welfare of children. Well, we at Pacific Justice are now representing a preschool. It's not a secular preschool. It's not a state-run preschool. No, it is a Christian preschool at a church, run by a church, as a ministry of the church, but it is a registered preschool, where they sing Christian songs, they hear Bible stories. Well, what happens is someone working there noticed a few of the kids were not wearing their masks. And she panicked. And so she called the authorities, law enforcement, who came in with a SWAT type of a team. These are four-year-olds.
1: Good Lord.
0: Four-year-olds. They invade it without any prior notice, and they go through all the personal files of parents without a warrant. They interrogate the teachers, instructors, without giving them Miranda rights. They're going through all this information, violating privacy, should have had an actual warrant signed to be able to do what they were doing, and they didn't. As we allege in our litigation. But you know, the most ugly thing about this was the fact that part of their justification is the fact that this Christian preschool sang Christian songs and, quote, compelled the children to hear Bible stories.
1: Compelled them.
0: Yes, compelled them. Hmm. Parents wanted their kids there. Parents wanted the kids to hear it. There was nothing hidden. Now, this is real clear. The state said, oh, no, these four-year-olds cannot be compelled against their will to hear something religious or to sing a religious song, a Christian song. So they shut down, they raided it, shut them down, and we at Pacific Justice Institute, Kyle, we're suing.
1: Good.
0: And we're representing them, and we're already having to take this up on appeal. California, you don't always have the best judges. Sometimes we got some good judges here, but it is what it is. It's California.
1: Wow.
0: So we're taking it up on appeal. But it's very telling about how dark our society can be and has in some ways become. Even with the change that we've seen take place in just the last few weeks, the reality is we still have a lot of darkness and evil, even at the local level.
1: Yes.
0: That we're having to handle across the country. But this is a classic example of what we're facing and how dark things really can get.
1: That is outrageous. I'm so grateful for you, Brad, for your team at PJI, that you are helping this preschool. I mean, that is a shocking story. I knew some of the details of it, but I didn't know that it was it was that bad. And you and I have talked about a lot of your cases and just a lot of cases in general across the country. And it seems like specifically here in California, but we see this nationwide, there is such an effort to corrupt the children, to separate children from their parents and their parents' parental authority. I know you guys do this work day in and day out, and we're so grateful that you do, and you provide all these fabulous resources for parents on your website. But this is just one more. It's a more egregious example, but it's one more example of how our kids are being targeted. And don't you think it's funny that, you know, they're trying to make the case that, like, oh, the children are not able to consent at a religious preschool when they're 4 years old to sing religious songs. Like, clearly, you know, parents consent on behalf of a minor when they pay tuition and sign them up for a school. Like, you know the curriculum. You know what's going to happen. There is parental authority consent involved there. But I find it so fascinating that when that narrative does not serve the people who want to push this, there are some who, on the same side of the aisle to these people, would say a four-year-old can make the decision about what gender they are, but they can't consent to sing Jesus Loves Me in a religious preschool.
0: Right.
1: I mean, pick a lane, people.
0: Yeah.
1: But also, our kids are suffering the consequences. It's infuriating as a parent, as a citizen, as a Californian, and I'm really glad that you guys are fighting back. Absolutely should not be happening.
0: Those pushing darkness, they so want all light snuffed out because they know that the light is powerful in transforming lives. And so they're not just pushing their agenda. Part of their agenda is to silence churches, ministries of churches, like preschools. You know, if we're not successful in this case, then it's going to be a open hunting grounds for every Christian-based preschool throughout the state of California. With no exception. That's what we're looking at. And this is one of our many cases we have in active litigation. And so people pray for our work and get our case updates so you can pray for our other cases that we're handling right now. Our attorneys, they'll let you know. Guys, it's legal, but we see the hand of God in the spiritual dimension all the time. And it's because I know people out there like you are praying and not just hearing, but praying. So go to our website, pji.org, pji.org, and sign up to get our legal insider. Finally, you know, we've been really active involved in litigation at Pacific Justice. But now we have a whole other division where we've been actively involved on legislation. We got 6 states to pass laws saying boys can't go into girls' locker rooms, can't go into girls' sports. We got the state of Texas to sign a law saying, hey, the state will pay to allow a chaplain in every public school in the state of Texas. We got Louisiana to pass a law saying the Ten Commandments can be posted. Well, I understand that we've stepped in South Dakota on that issue of the Ten Commandments.
1: Mm-hmm. Right. You know, on a broader scale, first of all, I'm just your biggest fan and the biggest fan of PJI because you guys are fighting these massive battles and multiples of them, and hearing the successes coming out is just so encouraging. We've all got to be praying for you, all your attorneys, all of this work. It's so critical. So here we come back to the Ten Commandments, which used to be posted everywhere without an issue. And again, here comes this separation of church and state, which doesn't mean that you divide religion out of everything having to do with government. That's not what its intention is. It means keep the government out of our First Amendment right to worship and be religious, spiritual people as we please. We fled that from England, right? And so we don't want government telling us how to worship. But this one's going to be a battle. So that one, it passed in the South Dakota House, and then when it made its final legislative threshold, was struck down 37-31. The battle continues.
0: In the Senate, the state Senate?
1: I'm not sure where that was. Which one just happened.
0: That would be the state Senate.
1: Yes. So it was just recently very sadly struck down. It was a narrow margin. It was discouraging to see, but I think there's great, tremendous support in that state for this effort, and we will hope that that will continue.
0: Well, if I live in South Dakota, I want to find out what people of my political party voted against the Ten Commandments, and I'd hold them accountable big time. Yeah. I'm just saying.
1: So will God.
0: Yeah, so will God. So, folks, there you have it. It's our God-given freedoms we're talking about. Now, let's choose to keep them. I'm Brad Dacus, president of the Pacific Justice Institute. Let's continue to fight for your freedoms.
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0: So, folks, just remember, it's our God-given freedoms we're talking about. Now, let's choose to keep them. 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
3: 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Sharing life, delivering truth, giving hope, and your home for worship and the word on the weekends. Kate here. And just in case you just tuned in, a preschool had a few kids at their masks. They probably had them on. They fell down. A four-year-old, it's really hard to keep a mask on. And somebody complained, and a SWAT team came in and went through all their records, information on the parents. Now, this is wrong, okay? There's the people that say, well, Kate, you know, Christians need to be winsome to win some. Yeah, and then there's a time where you just say, not on my watch. And so what we do is we do exactly what Brad Dacus said right there. We pray. We pray for the Pacific Justice Institute. And I'm going to sign up for their newsletter. And because I'm a praying woman, we've got to pray. We've got to pray for them and support this ministry financially if you can. Okay? Because, man, I don't have any grandkids. My children are adults now. But, oh, man, we fight our battles on our knees. And then we stand up and we say something. All right. That's my opinion, by the way. Don't hold K-Wave responsible for what I just said. That's Kate Manners' opinion right there. Man. Ed Stetzer Live is coming up at the top of the hour. Oh, my gosh. Who are we? Who are you? Do you know? Finding our identity in Christ. Life sometimes doesn't quite go as we have planned. Have we noticed that? He's got a guest on today, Justin, I think it's Poitras. He's got a book called Who Am I and What Am I Doing in My Life? So, and how can you make sense of what you're feeling? The biblical path to lasting confidence in your identity in Christ. Man, it's going to be good. Ed Stetzer Live is coming up next.
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11: Sent over the timer and I opened it. Where it's oh here it is. Oh, very cool. Okay, you got a whole new color scheme and everything. All right, 42nd, 48, I get it. All right. Nice. Merle's just making everything so fancy around here. So we got 5 copies of the book to give away. Here we go. Oh, different color changes when you get closer. Merle, this is like a whole nother day. Dang. I'm impressed. Spare no expense for Moody Radio. It's free, I know, but you know, you know. Oh, okay. All right, another story. 10 seconds.
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11: Well, this is It That's Live, and it is good to be alive and back with you here on another week. And yes, we're live here this week on It That's Live. My name is Ed Stetzer. I'm the Dean of the Talbot School of Theology at Biola University, and excited to be your radio host this and every Saturday. Last week, talked a little bit about, because I hadn't been on the program for a few weeks. People were like, what's going on? Let's follow me on social media, which I wouldn't assume that you necessarily do. You wouldn't know that I have had a pretty major health issue. So it was very rare, actually. But I got a rare fistula on my spine, which caused me to have emergency surgery, hospital for 10 days. I think I'm coming up on almost 3 weeks after surgery, and I'm walking some, but like this morning was very, very difficult. When I walk 15 minutes, it feels like I hiked 5 miles. So it's just a question of relearning to walk and dealing with some other things. So if we see each other, you'll notice I use a walker probably for a few months and then a cane probably for a year, and then praying and hoping to see all those things be resolved. I want to dance in my daughter's wedding, which is 11 months from now. So that's the big goal. That I have danced without a cane, but I've had to dance with a cane. Some of you may be old enough to remember Fred Astaire. I mean, I could pull that off, I guess. We'll see. But that's been for those people often ask on the call, so this is just a little bit of an update. That's not going to be the focus of our show today. There's one question that's going to sort of relate to how do we address suffering and those things. All right, so let me introduce our guest and then invite you to call into our conversation as well. Our guest is Justin Poitras. He is a pastor and a writer. His goal is to restore rest and wonder to the worn out. He grew up in the suburbs of Philadelphia, got his MDiv and DMin at Westminster Theological Seminary, which is, for those of you who don't know, the field of the world of theological education is kind of a giant in our world. He has lived and worked in Nashville, Indianapolis, Fort Myers, and Boise with his wife, Liz, and their 2 daughters. Actually, I said Boise like a non-Boise. Boise. He lives in Boise, and I learned that. Justin, you're a little surprised when I know the difference, because we're launching
13: I'm impressed.
11: No, because I go there, and I speak. We're launching a seminary program there in Boise.
13: And the guy comes up to me afterwards and says, listen, if you're going to be launching a seminary program in Boise, you need to learn to say Boise, not Boise. And so I'm like, you know, I'm a missiologist. Like, I should be culturally aware. Anyway, Justin, we're glad. Do you live in Boise now? Is that where you are now?
14: I do. Yes. Yeah. Suburbs of Boise.
13: Yeah, it's a great city. And just, God, can I tell you, though, I don't think people have any idea how bad the traffic is there. And it's all because of people leaving California. So I just want to say I'm sorry for all the Californians who are coming your direction. So, but welcome to the program.
14: Yeah, it's great. Great to be here. Been really blessed by your ministry, Ed. So thank you.
13: Thank you, brother. Appreciate it. Appreciate you. Okay, so we're talking about your new book, and you're talking about here's the title. It's Who Am I and What Am I Doing with My Life? Finding Stability and Purpose in Jesus. It's one of those long titles with an equally long subtitle. You know, it's not like Comeback Churches or something. But so I'm going to try to say it again to make sure people get it. And it's available. You can purchase it right now. Who am I and what am I doing with my life? Now, again, the audience, I guess when we kind of write something like this, the audience is always everybody, because everybody should buy the book. But young adults are kind of a theme that keeps coming up, et cetera, et cetera. So tell me a little about who you wrote this for.
14: That's a learning process for me, because when you go into it to write it, it's a big no-no, is you're never supposed to say everyone. And so I learned and got narrowed through the Good Book Company. Did a great job. And they're like, I think this would really land well with teens, young adults, that sort of spectrum, just trying to figure out what the title says, who they are, what am I doing with my life, a lot of identity pressures. But the reality is, you're dealing with that at any stage of life.
13: Yeah, I was looking at some of the questions. I'm like, right now I'm having to rethink. Like, am I?
14: Yeah.
13: And I'm not sure. I'm not sure how much of my ability to walk I'm going to get back. So am I still, am I a speaker now? Am I still a speaker? Am I going to become an author more? So I think those things are true at every stage. But I'm the father of three daughters. You have two daughters. There's still time. Girls are the greatest. But my three daughters are all young adults. They're all in their 20s. I'm actually going to give this book to one of them in particular. Not from the five free copies that we're going to give away today, but I'm going to give this book to one of them in particular. I think it's just, this is the kind of book that I think young adults would find super helpful to go to. I recognize too that, it can be more broad than that as well. So let's kind of lean in a little bit on the book and get a feel for kind of, what's going on, what we can learn. Were there personal experiences that were helped to shape you in writing this for others?
14: Yeah, I think a triggering experience. I started my doctoral work at Westminster, and I did a lot of youth ministry, decade plus, and doing that. And I was working with some teens, and I remember having a conversation with two teenage girls, both of them having sexual or gender identity struggles. And I remember just thinking, this is very black and white. They need to hear the gospel. They need to hear about who Jesus is and come to faith. And I sat down with some other volunteer helpers and just kind of talked them through the gospel. And they looked at me like I'm trying to sell them on eating chocolate. It's like, yeah, of course we believe that. And I walked away from that just realizing I am woefully unprepared to deal with what are the actual questions. So it got me into thinking, okay, well, what are the questions behind this? What are the identity struggles that lead to, I think that this is really how I express myself. This is being true to myself, whatever it is. And as I did that, it was an awakening for me, because I realized, okay, I'm not particularly aligned towards, okay, I'm going to identify as a gay guy or transgender or something. But the questions underneath those, the formative identity questions, I'm in this every day of my life, or at least every week. I'm just thinking through these formative questions, like, how do I think about myself? What is, who am I? What matters? Where, what can I take hold of and is, rooting points for me? And so I think that sort of drove this to think through what are the questions behind the questions, so to speak, of how I think about identity.
13: Yeah, I do think that I think a lot of our audience, depending on, you know, I'm a Gen Xer, and I'm guessing you're probably a generation younger than me. But I think a lot of people, maybe who are old, my age or so, they don't realize, unless you work with young adults, just how significant the identity struggle is with young adults. And then if they do realize, it's immediately, you know, it is immediately maybe gender identity, because that's such a thing that has become a conversation in many ways. We at Mariners Church, where I serve as teaching pastor, you know, we actually teach through what the Bible says about these things. And I will tell you that that's some of the, you know, the biggest conversations, but also we have more young adults who come to that service to kind of talk through some of these things than normal. So people want to know. So you kind of begin the book with the claim that our culture is experiencing an identity crisis. And so I guess the question is, because again, if I'm a Gen Xer, I'm like, well, we didn't think that way. We didn't have an identity crisis. But so what changed over the last generation that makes the question, who am I, feel so much more urgent today?
14: Yeah, that's a great question. Short answer is I don't know. I don't know entirely, except I think one of the explanations for it, Ed, is that the optionality. Options have just exploded. And, you know, you always got to talk about the internet in these conversations. I think one of the really fascinating things today, you talk to kids in like second, third grade, right? And I think this is a good litmus test. Like, well, what do you want to be when you grow up? And I remember, so I'm you know, millennial, I'm 39 now. And I remember the standard stuff was always, oh, you know, singer, athlete, whatever, you know, and these impossible dreams, you know, that you might say, okay, I want to be this. But now a lot of times you go, oh, I want to be an influencer. I want to be a YouTuber. I want to be a professional gamer. And it doesn't sound that much different, but the reality is those types of, let's say, quote unquote, careers, you're less likely to, let's say, grow out of them. They're more attainable. They actually are more attainable than being a professional athlete or a rock star. And so that's just a, for instance, just the optionalities of life have just really, really expanded. And that's a good thing. I don't think you need to just decry that and say, oh, it's just, you know, our culture has gone, you know, haywire. But it creates this sort of pressure. Constant identity pressure, because you realize in the back of your mind how many things you could have chosen or still could choose. We're a very affluent, transitory culture now, and so the options are just so many that creates this feeling of missing out or fear.
13: Yeah, my guess is that a lot of our listening audience is saying, and I got kids that are struggling through their identity, and this might be a helpful resource for you. Again, the book is Who Am I and What Am I Doing With My Life? Finding Stability and Purpose in Jesus. So let's open up the phone lines. So those like to call in. And again, we have five copies of the book to give away. And that's not like you call up and say, am I calling number 7? Do I get a book? No, it's more like, you know, really insightful questions or comments, which I'm consistently impressed with the questions and comments from our Ed Stetzer Live audience. So our phone number is 877-548-3675. Let me remind you, too, that you can find the link to the book. It's always easy to find at edstetzerlive.com. Easy to remember the links to be there to Justin's bio, also the book. Again, our phone number, 877-548-3675. So again, I want to continue our conversation in just a second, but I want us to give the opportunity for folks to give us a call in. And the book, again, is Who Am I and What Am I Doing With My Life? Finding Stability and Purpose in Jesus. Justin Poitras is our guest. And again, he's a pastor and a writer. His goal is to help restore rest and wonder to the worn out. And he's going to give us some insights in conversation with you if you'll give us a call at 877-548-3675. One more time, talking about who am I and what am I doing with my life? 877-548-3675.
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13: 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What Am I Doing With My Life? Finding Stability and Purpose in Jesus. You kind of interact with the idea, Justin, of expressive individualism, which, you know, it's such a common phrase now. And I, to be clear, I like it. For listeners who never heard the phrase, what is it? How has it shaped the way Christians think about identity without even realizing it?
14: Yeah, I think that maybe to kind of put some underlining on it, if you were to ask, now they wouldn't use this term, but if you were to ask most, let's say young adults or Gen Z and younger, like what is the most important, like what do you want more than anything in life? It's this. It's that I want to self-actualize. They're not going to use that term probably, but I want to be everything that I can be. And so that's expressive individualism. It's this idea that this is the one overarching, I would say even more so than money or fame or sex, even though those things have lasting power, they get rolled into this higher goal, actually higher goal of I want to express what's inside of me. There's something inside of me, who I am, whatever that is, and I express this individual self fully, then I reach my sort of peak humanity, joy, fulfillment, meaning, all that stuff.
13: Yeah, finding who I am and then living into who I am. I mean, that's literally, I'm the dean of the seminary, but I'm the dean of the undergrad, and this is what you hear all the time from young adults. And one of the things, I should remind people the phone number before I mention this. I'm going to ask one more question, then we're going to go to the lines. 877-548-3675. I'm guessing probably some of you want to talk about your kids and kind of how they walk through these things. 877-548-3675. Okay. I got to find who I am. Like I got to self-actualize in that expressive individualism. But also one of the central themes of your book is that we receive rather than we create. We receive our identity. And that's a pretty countercultural claim when I got to find myself. Mm. So why do you think the biblical vision, and if I'm not stating it correctly, you can restate it, but why do you think the biblical vision is actually more freeing than the modern one?
14: Yeah, I think one of the terms, it's made up, but I think it's useful. It's this idea of givenness. And receiving goes with that. A givenness implies there's a giver, first of all. I think that's an enormous, and that means you can have a personal relationship with this giver. That is amazing. There's not just you're just like a person, you've got to build yourself from the ground up, but it's incredibly liberating, this idea of like you are created, you are loved, you are crafted by a personal God, who knows you, who's created you, who shaped you to be a very particular sort of person. And the reality is what can be unsettling if you really start thinking about this is that no matter how much you try and think that you are creating yourself, we are all receiving. You receive from your parents, your friends, your culture. It's just a question of you can't, and no one, you know, you would go insane if you're in isolation. You wouldn't have an identity. We develop identity from other sources that are given to us. And so it's just a myth, this idea that you are just going to create who you are. And the advantage of Christianity is like you've got a personal God who loves you and died for you and who's made you. That's a good starting place.
13: Okay, let's go to some calls. Let me remind everyone our phone number is 877-548-3675. That's 877-548-3675. We're going to go to Florida, and I'm hoping, Hannelore, that that's how you pronounce your name. But, Hannelore, you are live on your with your question, your comment. Go right ahead.
0: Thank you. Well pronounced. Yes, I called before about discipling one of my grandsons, and he's kind of strayed a little bit because he's overwhelmed with being a teenager. He has a twin, and they just graduated from high school. They don't know what they want to do with their lives. They've grown up in a split home, you know, and they were always doing everything together, and they just spreading out, and they're one is doing something and the other one wants to do something, but they don't really know what they want to do. And then I have a granddaughter who's 19 and she's the same way. But I'm really more concerned about these two boys because they've always been clinging to each other, done everything with each other. And now they're going in opposite directions and I still don't know what they want to do. You know, it's just really frustrating. And the one that I had been discipling is not. He's overwhelmed just being a teenager, and I think he's in love, and you know all that stuff. So
13: we know how that works, Hannelore, for sure, for sure. Okay, why don't we have Justin sort of weigh in? I mean, he's been in student ministry, and thank you for your call. Hold on, too. We're going to give you a copy of Who Am I and What Am I Doing in My Life, Finding Stability and Purpose in Jesus. And just so you're aware, Justin, so like I said, Hannelore's been working, discipling one of her grandson, she just indicated maybe he's in love. He's got the teenager confusion and all that sort of there. I mean, this is kind of right up the alley of what you wrote. So what advice would you give to Hannelore? We're going to send her a copy of your book, but what advice would you give?
14: Yeah, thanks for calling. A good question, Hannelore. And awesome. I think amazing that you're in his life and have some kind of access. I think that's one of the biggest things that I'll try to underscore to parents is just like being – available to have those conversations and that you are a trusted person that this person can talk to, that those lines of trust and not just a heavy hand, but those lines of trust are huge. And so being willing and open to hear what he has to say, and that's okay for him to express what it is. I think another angle I would say is that it's very, very normal. And I think probably something he doesn't fully grasp is how much, you know, that type of relationship with his twin is going to be such a formative thing. And like, I would be shocked if it's not incredibly hard, as almost inevitably you're going to get to a point in life where your lives, you can't just keep going to the same school, classes, activities, sports, whatever. You are going to start going in different directions with families. And that's a pretty seismic identity shift. And so he's grasping for, okay, well, what's a fixed point? What's a stable, stabilizing point as like this probably primary relationship with his twin, almost more so than perhaps any other. And that's fine. That's good. As that starts to change, well, what can he hold on to? What is true? What's about him? I think he having a personal, specific, individual relationship with Jesus and knowing that Jesus sees him for who he is, not as a part of his brother, even though that's a part of his story. But that's a point, I think, of that relationship and who Jesus is remains the same and can be a kind of stable ground.
13: Good word. Good word. Hey, Laura, thanks for your call. Hold on the line, too, and our producer will get in line and give you a copy of the book. Let's go to Raj in Oklahoma. Raj, you're live on the air. Go right ahead with your question or comment.
1: Yeah, my question is, how do we reconcile two aspects of identity? One aspect is our occupation, what we do. I'm a teacher. Teachers are supposed to do this, not supposed to do this. I'm a parent. A parent's supposed to do this and not supposed to do this. So that's one aspect. The other aspect is past hurts. Something bad happened to me, and now I identify as a victim. How do we kind of reconcile those two aspects?
13: Huh. I think that's interesting, Raj. I'm trying to figure, like it's almost like, Justin, we should take these one at a time. Maybe you want to bring it together. But when I think about, like, identity related to work, I mean, I feel a very close connection to that. Matter of fact, one of the – just personally right now, one of the things I'm struggling with is, you know, how do I lead my teams? Like, I've been out of the office now for over a month. You know, and I feel that. Like, I want to go in and see my team at Talbot. I'm trying to do so next week. My wife and I are having a rather strong debate about the topic. So, you know, but I feel that as part of my identity. So where does that fit? And as young adults sort of step into that space, where I would say, like, my grandfather, this was all of his identity. Like, he was an iron worker or a stonemason in New York City growing up. That's how he thought of himself. Where I see young adults today, they don't think of themselves in the same way. And then we'll address the hurt issue after that. But what do you think, Justin?
14: I'm really good with fusing these together. Although, I mean, both, you're right, both are longer conversations. But, you know, I think one of the things really valuable to grasp, almost if you're going to get nothing else, because I think this is one of the most important things to understand about identity. It sounds obvious, perhaps, but it's very complicated. And I think you actually run into difficulty in all kinds of direction when you oversimplify identity. You make your identity, oh, it's just my who I am as a worker. It's my role as this. And like, those things are real, or it's what happened to the past, or it's where I grew up in. And on you go. And I think you can simplify it in one sense by saying there has to be a master identity in your life, something that's most important in terms of shaping you. And I would contend strongly that needs to be a relationship with Jesus. But I think that I don't have an equation for this, but I think one of the things that you're bumping into that everyone does is, how do I keep the other things in balance? Because what happens, to your point, you can get very imbalanced if you look at your past, which is a very important part of your identity. Everyone is very – we live in a time – your identity is very time bound, in the sense of your past shapes it and who you want to be in the future shapes it. And there's that tension. But you live too much in one aspect of your identity, one bucket, one category of your identity, you're going to get bent. You're going to get distorted. You're going to be malformed. And that happens to all of us to some degree or the other. So I think it's about keeping some of these different parts of your identity in tension, allowing that to be part of who you are, but setting Jesus and that relationship with him and following him as the primary lens of your identity, and then bringing the other parts of yourself, like, well, okay, I have this past hurt or this job. How do I do this job to serve Jesus, rather than I'm doing this job and I'm also a Christian on the side?
13: Yeah, it's good. I like that. We got about a minute left in this segment. Again, we'll continue on the other side. But so you kind of make the case that Jesus stabilizes the tension between your past, kind of who you are past and who you're becoming future. In about a minute, kind of unpack that for us.
14: Yeah, so I think that the really valuable thing with your relationship with Jesus is he is the same. And there's parts of your relationship with him, the way that you connect with Jesus. He's your Lord, your Savior, your Creator, your Master, your friend, all of that. All of those stay the same. They will never, ever change, because Jesus is eternal and he is unchanging. That's incredible stability. I think that's really important in a world where there is very little identity stability. But you're also becoming. You know, Paul talks about, I press on to know him and to grow. And so there's a growth trajectory in your Christian life as well, that you're not just stuck and stagnating.
13: So good. Okay, good. We're going to continue our conversation with Justin and your calls in just a minute. Again, the title of the book is Who Am I and What Am I Doing with My Life? Finding Stability and Purpose in Jesus. We got several on the line. When we come back, we're going to go next to Mary Ann in Illinois and others as well. Our number is 877-548-3675. Again, that's 877-548-3675. A timely topic. Finding stability and purpose, particularly for young adults, but good for all of us. Stay with us. We'll hear our conversation with Justin Poitras in just a moment.
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6: Have you ever thought about what God's grace can do in your life? 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
23: I wrote a book for all of you overly burdened, overly condemned, and overworked women.
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23: 2 Corinthians 9:8 says, "And God is able to make all grace abound toward you, that you, always having all sufficiency in all things, may have an abundance for every good work." Grace is so much more than you expected. It's acceptance. It's blessing.
6: She explains how God's grace helps us to be better than we are.
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6: Pick up a

0: the power of God working in us to be more than we can be.
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5: All right, we're back. It's Deseret Live. We've got another segment ahead of us. Lots of good conversation because it's a great topic. And Justin Poitras is our guest. He's a pastor, in this case an author. He wrote Who Am I and What Am I Doing With My Life? Finding Stability and Purpose in Jesus. And we're talking about this, and many of the questions thus far are focused on helping others, which I totally get because, maybe you're like me, you've got young adult children, as I have young adult children, or someone had teenagers and others. And so I think that's kind of some of where the theme is. But again, you can call in, talk about working with your kids or your grandkids. You can talk about your own journey about finding a stability and purpose. But our number is 877-548-3675. Let's go first to Mary Ann in Illinois. Mary Ann, you're live on the air. Go ahead with your question, your comment.
6: Yes, I think part of my question was asked or answered by a prior person. But when you just said that, I've had an identity in work. I feel my generation does that. I've been in a job for 25 years, so I don't want that to be my identity, but I also don't know how to explain that to this newer generation because there isn't always a long-term connection in work or employment. It's ever-changing. And I also work at the university, so I'm not sure how to steer a younger person when I'm also wondering my identity in this latter part of my life.
5: Mary Ann, that is like right now such an important question for me too. So I do love that. Thanks for your call. Hold on just a second. We're going to give you a copy of Who Am I and What Am I Doing With My Life? Finding Stability and Purpose in Jesus. Because I'll just personalize this. I apologize for doing this, Justin, but I'll personalize this a little bit. Because, when I came out of the hospital, there were several days I couldn't walk at all. Now I have a stroller. It's a walker. My wife says, don't call it a stroller. But I'm taking a stroll. And there were a week where I'm I'm not sure that I'm going to be able to go do my job again. So I'm okay, what does that mean for me? Because I've kind of, it is clearly tied to my identity in ways that I think are generally healthy until it pops, comes away. Mary Ann, similarly, she's she's working with the younger generation. She's working in a university. It seems to me that young adults, I don't seem to be, I just think it's factually true. Young adults do not tie their identity to their job like people my age do. And maybe because you're a millennial, I do wonder, do you look at people my age or older who are more tied their identity to their job? And do you think that's too much, too little? So how would you advise Mary Ann and us in general where our work fits into our identity? Because it has to be part of it. It's part of the creation God declared to be good. So talk to us about that.
7: That's a really big one because I think that you're right in identifying work as a really large, rightfully large part of your identity should be. And work is a blessing, right? In the pre-fall, it's there as a really good thing. I think to answer your question briefly, Ed, I think generationally, I just think there's different problems. I think that there's a particular line and strand of work or job continuity or those types of things that older generations get locked in and then retire.

0: retirement is a little bit more frightening. I doubt that for younger generations, retirement is frightening because they're trying to be quasi-retired now.
1: Right.
0: But it's more a matter. It's more a matter of I want to find the exact, perfect, right vocational paid gig that will hit every single. It will just bring out my fullness of my existence. Right. It's almost like, you know, I think that we can identify with people idolizing a romantic relationship. People do that with a job. Because the options are so many, it's like, well, this job doesn't fit every single nook and cranny of my being. If I shifted one or two things, maybe then I could really get every part of me is just fully happy. And it just doesn't exist. Right? So it's a different problem. I don't think older generations expect that, like, every part of them is going to be fulfilled by a job. And that, so different problems. But I think, okay, well, how do you now balance the place of work within your identity? You know, and I think it's important to recognize you are bigger than your work. And I think that there's skills, there's gifts, there's things that God has given you that he wants to use. But I like the verbiage of stewarding, that you steward your gifts. And I think that allows much more free play and flexibility in what that looks like at different seasons. Your work won't look the same, and it won't look the same now. It won't look the same in retirement, but a lot of the skills, gifts, and experiences, wisdom you accumulate, particularly over age, there's opportunities for that. And maybe it's volunteer work. Maybe it's something within the church. Maybe it's something in your neighborhood. There's ways that you can tap into what God has given you to serve him. And I think keeping that as your focus. And my understanding is, I think, Ed, you do this fairly well as far as analyzing, you know, your gifts and calling and kind of being adaptable to different settings.
1: Yeah, I think, Marianne, I feel like I hijacked your question a little bit, though. So I'm going to come back to you and make sure that you can ask anything addition that you want as well. Did we cover what you were asking, Marianne? You're live on the air.
2: Yeah, I think so. But also, how do you help this younger generation in this? Because it's so different. Because they have their identity is not in their work. And to still stewardship them to have a purpose and an identity. I feel like I've already said their identity is not in their work.
1: Right.
2: But life is work. So how do you help guide them? Because like I said, I work at a university and a lot of them are saying, like, I don't know what to do anymore. You know, I don't know if I should get the degree. I don't know if I should go for just working at, you know, a store or something. Or, you know, like, how do you help them to help find their identity? Maybe that's another question.
1: Mm-hmm. No, I think it's a super question, Marianne. Okay, good. So hold on the line. We're going to give you a copy. I mean, this is the theme of his book. So we're going to give you a copy of Who Am I and What Am I Doing With My Life? Finding Stability and Purpose in Jesus. So, I mean, I think that's the question. So this is, to me, Justin, this is sort of a softball for you because this is literally what you're talking about. So how?
0: You know, and I think what's coming to my mind, there was a few years ago, there was an article from written by a former employee at Google who was basically warning people off from the myth. I think tech has changed a little bit, but it's still there. They really try to facilitate, hey, we've got workout things here. We've got food here. We've got sleeping pods here. They wanted to make you – like, we will be everything. That's we will be all of what you want in a workplace. And they fired. They fired the guy or woman. I don't remember. And it's like, whoa, okay, I shouldn't have tried to make this my identity. And so I think coming to your question, okay, well, what do I do? I think, you know, I'll lean on Kevin DeYoung has a similar book in a number of ways called Just Do Something. That kind of answers it where you step into something and you do it and realize this won't be forever, but you're going to learn things. You're probably going to find out more of who you are. But we just get so locked in this paralysis of what if I do it wrong? And that's just not how God works. That's not how he works in your past. That's not how he works now. God's going to use your circumstances around you to hone and shape you. And your goal, my goal, you know, depending if the person's Christian or not, you can tell them this, is I want to be shaped more into the image of Jesus. I want to glorify him, and the circumstances shape around that. And the doors will open and God will bring that, you know, about in the right time. But you just step into things and try to serve the Lord and other people.
1: Super, Marion. Thanks so much. Great double comment, double question. Thanks for letting me hijack it a little bit and then come back to it as well. Let me tell you our number, because we've got just a little more time with Justin, and it's 877-548-3675. 877-548-3675. And Justin, I will tell you, I think one of the things I really appreciated about the book was the emphasis on church community and how that sort of ties in. I'm at this church, Mariners Church, and we were really blessed to see. We started a young adult service on a Thursday night, which just tripled our expectations, the number of young adults who would come. And really has become a key shaping point. So when I preach to that service, you know, when we preach the weekend, you start Thursday night. I just see that community shaping kind of self-discovery and growth. So tell us how, though, because I know you write on this. This is an important part of where you are on this, and I love that because I think sometimes that just gets lost in the find yourself conversation.
0: Mm-hmm. I can't emphasize how much, right? It's just the simple things that the Bible leans on, like church, be part of God's people. And he knows what we need. And I think one of the things that I would begin with is understanding this idea of reaching and actualizing your identity. It doesn't happen outside of community. I just want to keep blowing up that myth that I get stuck in people's head that, well, you can't, if you follow what somebody else thinks you should do, or you listen too closely to somebody else, or you're not being true to yourself anymore. That's a joke. It's just everybody is listening to other people, whether that's an influencer, whether that's somebody on TV, whether it's your friends, whether it's just kind of advertisements and culture. Like, we are shaped inevitably by community. You can't get around that. And so the question to then be conscious of is, well, what community? And so I think the beauty of what the church is that you have something that has the potential for three-dimensional community, in the sense that I mean that it seriously and significantly bests online virtual community, and that people see you. They see more of who you are. It's meant to be a family unit where you have people around you saying, hey, this was really helpful. This was really useful. Thank you for doing that. Thank you for serving in that way. Or, yeah, that's, you know, that was kind of a struggle. That wasn't, I think that's something that doesn't come naturally to you or something. And you have other people to sound that out. You have other people to look at you and be like, boy, you really kind of flew off the handle there. What happened? And so God has given us the church to help us grow it, because people outside you, we all know this, people outside you see things in you that you don't see yourself. But if you're not open to that, you're not going to grow. And the beauty of a church community is that everybody there from the get-go, you know, is held together by the same ultimate higher values. We want to grow closer to God. And so the community has much better possibility for and potential for growth versus we just want to be a community to be a community. That becomes very cliquish and negative.
1: So good. Okay, we're going to continue our conversation with Justin Poitras in just a minute. And your calls, 877. This is our final segment, so this is the time to get on the line, 877-548-3675. Let me say it again, 877-548-3675. Hey, let me thank my team doing a great job there in Chicago. My producer, Karen Hendren, engineer, Merle St. James, my associate producer, Lisa Jempty, Simon on the phones. Give Simon that call, 877-548-3675.
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5: From Psalm 118, give thanks to the Lord, for he is good. 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Let Aaron's descendants, the priests, repeat, His faithful love endures forever. Let all who fear the Lord repeat, His faithful love endures forever. In my distress, I prayed to the Lord, and the Lord answered me and set me free. The Lord is for me, so I will have no fear. What can mere people do to me? 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I will look in triumph on my enemies, those who hate me. 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
1: We are back. You know, I love this music. Merle, can I just say, I love our bumper music. I missed it for a while. You know, it's been gone for a while, so I missed it. Glad to be back in the proverbial saddle here. 877-548-3675 is our number, and you got to call right now if you're going to get on a question in. 877-548-3675. Let's go to, I hope I'm saying it right, it's Ariane in Inland Empire here in California. You're live on the air. Go right ahead, Ariane.
9: Hi, thank you so much for coming back and sharing your experience, because I feel like I'm going through the same thing, just longer. In my situation, I broke my foot in like 5 pieces by my pinky. So my identity was in church, serving the Lord, doing worship for years. My kids started to become young adults. I'm Gen X, young adults. So I kind of put that off to the side, and I thought, okay, I'll go to work finally after 35 years being at home. Go to work, help supplement, help to understand them. From there, I got sick, so no more work. So then when I got sick, I said, okay, let me just go back to serving the Lord at worship again. But then that's when I broke my foot. So it's been a year. A broken foot is about a year or more, depending on the situation, because it didn't heal right. So now I find myself on radio stations, like I'm listening to things, like I'm so glad you're sharing your situation, because I find myself in the exact same place. You're at home, you can't walk, you can't move, and it's just, what do I do now? I'm Gen X. My kids are
1: ready. We're not supposed to have this situation at our age. We're like, exactly. What are we? I mean, you sort of think maybe we're 80. But here we are, you know, I'm in my late 50s. I'm in my latest 50s, and I'm on a walker. It's crazy. So I get it. So good. Well, I get, so with that situation, so then what's your question for Justin?
9: So the question was this, is that I find myself not knowing what to do. Like what was my identity now? Because it's been serving the Lord for so many years, like 35 years. And now I find myself kind of wondering, what do I do now? Like, what do you do now?
1: Yeah, no, I think it's
9: the story. Let's read the word.
1: Well, we're gonna press Justin to go beyond just the simple answers.
9: Yes.
1: Justin, this is Ariane, and I have this same question. Thank you for your call, Ariane. If you hold on too, we'll give you a copy of Who Am I and What Am I Doing with My Life, Finding Stability and Purpose in Jesus. So when you get knocked down, you're trying to get back up again, how do you find stability and purpose in Jesus? Ariane and someone else, maybe the radio host, wants to know.
0: Yeah. this is, I think a lot of it is understanding the story that you are in. Right? And we're always just kind of telling stories about our life and making sense of it. It's how you make sense of your life. I think a healthy chunk of this, but it's biblical, so I think it's safe ground. But I think it's Paul Miller has a book called The J Curve, he explains this much better than I will. But our story as Christians is death to resurrection. And I think that's really valuable, and understanding the, your story is not this world's pattern of like, oh, you just go up, up, up, up, and up. And there's no space in that for what happens after bodies break down and you get fired unexpectedly. And, you know, and I think understanding that the Christian story, Jesus calls us to be dying to ourselves. And he's going to bring us through that. There's no other way. You're going to die to yourself and things that you thought were important or valuable. So your health, your ability to move, or your ability to work, or this particular job, you know, or your ability to hike without a walker. You're going to go through this suffering and this death. And it's understanding, okay, there's a closeness to Jesus in this. There's a loss of something. So that, though, this is the good news of Christianity, that there's a resurrection on the other side. Now, that's a little bit trickier, because the Bible doesn't give you your specific answer to what is that resurrection, besides, of course, resurrection life after this. But it's a closer unity to Jesus. It's a more of a valuing of who is he in my life, and how do I love him? And just this is going to sound like an oversimplification, but how do I love and focus my attention more on Jesus and the people around me, right? Just to love others. Who are the people that are around you right now? Your family, your neighbors, your immediate church setting. Okay, how do I really care for these people right now? I think this is a really important part of identity that is such a big trap. Your fulfilled identity isn't around the corner when X, Y, and Z happen, when Ed recovers and is able to dance again. That's not when he's himself, right? It's right now. It's right now. And I think that's really hard for all of us to remember.
1: Yeah, in the book, one of the key themes I really liked is that you kind of argue that, you argue that purpose flows from identity rather than the other way around. So that does shift the way we should think about like things like calling, vocation, career, and et cetera, et cetera. So unpack that a little bit more for us. We got about 2 minutes left in the program.
0: Yeah. So understanding that your identity, right? And I think this is a part of my frustration, honestly, was, okay, as a Christian, my identity is in Christ. Okay, well, what in the world does that mean? You know, okay. And so it's understanding, well, what that means is my focus should be, and I don't want to idealize this like we all, or I can do this, or that any of us can do this perfectly. My identity should be, how do I serve the Lord? How do I enjoy him? How do I glorify him with my gifts? And then the purpose starts hitting you, right? Okay, I've got these needs right around me. I've just got to get through today. I've got to take care of my spouse, or my kids are wanting this help. And it's like, okay, here is the purpose that, or I've just got my work, my daily work to do here, whatever that is. And so I'm going to serve the Lord. I'm going to love the people that I encounter and try to be a light for Jesus in these settings. And that doesn't mean you lose sight of larger questions of, do I need to switch here? Do I need to move here? Do I need to take this opportunity? But it's don't lose sight of what's in front of you for the larger questions, because what's in front of you should be my relationship with Jesus and the fruits of the Spirit.
1: Super. And Justin, just say, super helpful book. Like I said, I'm going to give it, I got one particular daughter in mind I'm going to get a copy to, which I don't think I've actually said to a guest thus far. So I appreciate the book, and I appreciate our calls today, and I appreciate Justin coming on as well. The book is Who Am I and What Am I Doing with My Life? Finding Stability and Purpose in Jesus. Justin Poitras is the author. If you go to edstetzerlive.com, there's just a link right there to the book. As well. And again, to hear today's program again, you'll find it at edstetzerlive.com or on the Moody Radio app. Actually, all of our programs are there as well. 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And Ed Stetzer Live is a production of Moody Radio. And Moody Radio is a ministry of Moody Bible Institute. 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
10: 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All right, so Kate here. Yeah, I forgot to pot down that network right there. Just live is live radio. And I was just thinking about that that question that he had today. I hope you got to hear that, Ed Stetzer Live. I'm sure they post it back up on edstetzer.com or YouTube to hear it again about the book about who we are and our finding our identity in Christ. And I did a Facebook post earlier today, probably was my 6 o'clock hour, and I thought it was kind of fun because I played a Jeremy Camp song called Keep Me in the Moment, and the Lord about in 2020 spoke to me very profoundly through that song and others and through the Word of God. But I was on my way to Dearborn, Michigan. I was being interviewed. I had wanted to do this talk show for quite a while, an evening show, and we were just doing some Zoom meetings, and I was just trying to lock that up. But at the same time, I had just met a young man, and we were courting during COVID. And I just had to make some real big decisions, and I was really quite confused, because I was just starting to be an empty nester, and I really, really, really wanted that job. Well, guess what happened? This does come into identity, okay? And it's like my identity was my career. I had wanted that for so long. I was striving for it. But, you know, the Lord had other plans. He just really did. So I talked to my sister, said, Judy, I'm in a dilemma. I go, I'm either going to move to Dearborn, Michigan and have my talk show, or I'm going to marry Jim Dearborn, that's his last name. And she goes, wow, that's like a no-brainer. And I go, I know, I'm moving to Michigan. She said, you know, Kate, marriage is going to be good for you. I'd been single for a long time and just kind of a gun shy about abandonment or loss. My first husband had left me with two small children and I had to work through some stuff. And do you know what the Lord did? Yeah, we got married. And it's been 5.5 years. So someone's listening right now, and they're just like saying, wow, Kate, you know, maybe it's your adult son, maybe it's your grandson or granddaughter, maybe it's you, just like one of the callers that called in, that you're retiring and you just don't feel like worth anything because your identity was tied up in your work. It's not. Get along with God. He'll show you. And, you know, I loved what he said, stay in today. Your identity, who you are right now, it's all around you. Anyway, so I just thought that was so good. All right, I tell you what, I'm going to be here for about 40 minutes. The line is open, 714-828-1079. Still praying with you. Praise reports, give us a jingle. Coming up next, the teaching from Sheridan McDaniel, Worship That Walks. What is he in today? He's going to be in John chapter 9, and this is the title of his message, When Change is Part of God's Plan.
11: This is Shauna on Johnny Erickson Tata Sharing Hope. I think you know that Johnny loves serving the Lord Jesus.
12: More specifically, I enjoy serving the Lord with gladness. Now, it hasn't always been that way, but honestly, I get such satisfaction out of doing something that I know pleases God. Something that helps others, like our work at Johnny and Friends. Serving the Lord with gladness? Did you know that that's a command? In Psalm 100, God's Word says, serve the Lord with gladness and come before His presence with singing. Like, that's one sentence. Serve the Lord with gladness and with song. Now, that's something I enjoy doing, and I love it that people around me serve God in the same way. Like the girls who get me up in the morning, it is not the easiest routine. Getting me ready to sit up in my wheelchair, it involves a bed bath, exercises, toileting routines, leg bags, straps, corsets, getting me dressed, so much more. And my friends all know that when they help me, they are really serving God. And I tell them that they are ministering to me, the least of the brethren. And so often, after I am up and we part company for the day, we will end with a song. I do recall, though, when there was one woman that she did not serve the Lord with gladness. To her, getting me up in the morning was her chance to unload problems. The minute she would arrive in my bedroom to help me, she saw it as an opportunity to tell me all her woes and everything that was going wrong. And nothing I said was able to cheer her up. Oh, sure, she was mechanically helping me as she was serving, and she was sitting me up in my wheelchair, but her sullen spirit made the morning harder than most. And finally, after about a couple of months, I just had to tell this girl that this was not a good fit. It just isn't working, her taking time to help me. And then I told her why.
13: Being a quadriplegic makes it hard enough getting up in the morning without starting the day with problems and complaints. I feel badly about this, but she knew it was right. But to serve the Lord with gladness, now there's a glorious occupation. Those who do not serve God with a glad heart cancel out all the benefits their service could have won them. Charles Spurgeon puts it this way. He said, quote, "Those who serve God with a sad countenance because they do what is unpleasant to them are not serving him at all. They bring the form of homage, but the life is absent. Our God requires no slaves to grace his throne. He is the Lord of the empire of love and would have his servants dressed in joy. The angels of God serve him with songs, not with groans. A murmur or a sigh would be mutiny in their ranks. That obedience which is not voluntary is disobedience, for the Lord looks at the heart, and if he sees that we serve him from force and not because we love him, he will reject our offering. Service coupled with cheerfulness is heart service, and therefore service that is true." Well, Spurgeon has it right there. So let me ask you, do you serve the Lord with gladness? Come on, let's show the people of the world who think our obedience to God is only slavery. Let's show them that serving him is a delight for us. It's a joy. And let our gladness prove it. Yeah, that we're serving a good and a glad master.
11: Oh, friend, these are such good words from our dear Johnny, who loves sharing hope through hardship. If you know someone who serves God cheerfully, then share this program with them, won't you? I just know it'll be a great encouragement. 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And oh, one more thing. Thank you for confirming just how wonderful God is by your happy attitude when you serve.
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15: 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Today's message, when change is a part of God's plan. As believers, we must recognize that change is not always a setback. It can be a divine setup. God uses change to grow our faith, shift our perspective, and position us for the blessings he has prepared. Let's listen to today's teaching on God's perfect plan.
16: Our walk today will be in the book of John, St. John chapter 9, verse 1 through 41. We want to look at what happens when change is a part of God's plan. In John 9, the Bible says there is a man who experienced a massive change in his life. The man who was about to enter this process of change was blind. And notice the Bible does not say he went to Jesus to be healed of his condition. The Bible says that Jesus was passing by and saw the blind man and went to him. In other words, the blind man was going about his daily routine. He was following his everyday plan. He was doing what he normally does, which most likely was begging. The first stage of change that he experienced was having his life, his daily routine, his everyday plan interrupted by Jesus. To interrupt is to cause something to stop, to cause a break in the flow. In order to change his life, Jesus had to first break the flow, the rhythm of what this man was accustomed to doing, that which was familiar to him, causing him to stop what he was normally doing on a daily basis. In order for Jesus to change our lives, he will begin by interrupting what we are currently doing, what we are accustomed to, what we are familiar with. He is the master of breaking routines, of breaking flows, of busting up our plans and bringing our lives to a complete stop. in order to not resist change at this stage is to understand that an interruption is not something you can prepare for. That's why it's called an interruption. It's just something you must know will happen with God as we journey with him. He interrupted him to get his attention, to turn his mind away from what he was doing so that he can focus on what the Lord was saying. And that's what's happening with someone right now. When the Lord does not get your attention one way, he will interrupt your life and get it another way. He will get right in the middle of what you are doing and bring it to an end to get you to focus on what he is speaking in your life. It's so important that you and I realize God wants you and I to hear him. And when I'm not listening the way I need to listen, he will interrupt my life and get my attention. And while interruptions may not be comfortable, they are necessary. Because without his life being interrupted, the blind man would have remained in his condition. And the same is true for many of us today. The way God got your attention may not have been comfortable and pleasant, but had it not been for the interruption in your life, you would have remained in the same condition. For many of us, the difference between who we are now and who we used to be is the interruption. Intervention, the appearance that God made in our life when we were not even ready. The interruption God made was painful but needful. It hurt, but it was needful. It was hard, but it was needful. Psalm 119, verse 67, David says, "Before I was afflicted, I went astray." In other words, I backed away. I went in a different direction. Then affliction came to lead me back to God. Jesus interrupts his life, and the disciples ask, "Who sinned, this man or his parents, that he was born blind, that he is in this condition?" Imagine being in this condition and instead of hearing words that refresh or revive, you hear words that cause you to experience guilt or depression or sadness, anger, and hopelessness. The disciples approached the man wanting to know why he was in this condition. Jesus approached the man wanting to get him out of this condition. Jesus answered his disciples and he said, "Neither has sinned." This is a setup for a work that I'm going to do in his life. Every hardship is not a result of sin. Every sickness and unfavorable situation and every challenge is not a result of sin. Every difficult condition in our life is not a result of sin. Some of you are where you are right now because life just happened. Some of you are in the condition you are in right now because it is a setup for a miracle from God. After explaining to his disciples that sin was not the cause of this man's blindness, but that his condition was a setup for the work of God to be done, Jesus spits on the ground and makes clay and anoints or spreads the clay, the mud, on the man's eyes. And his first words to the blind man was, "Go wash in the pool of Siloam." The Bible says he went and washed and came back seeing. The first stage of change in this man's life was experiencing an interruption by Jesus. The next stage of change was experiencing an irritation by Jesus. The dirt, the mud, the clay that Jesus made, he spread it on the man's eyes and caused his eyes to be irritated. There was nothing soothing or comfortable about it. Being blind does not mean you cannot feel. A little dust will irritate our eyes. The amount of dirt that Jesus spread on his eyes caused a great irritation. But the irritation was part of his healing, his deliverance. It was a part of his change. The word irritate comes from the Latin word irritare, which means to provoke. The situation with the mud that irritated his eyes, it provoked him to go to the pool of Siloam and wash. God will use any means necessary to irritate or provoke us to change. The amount or degree of irritation he places in my life is the amount that I need in order to make a change. He did not put on the blind man more than he could handle. He put on him what he can handle and still obey his word to go and wash. In other words, the Lord knew he had to get to the pool of Siloam. He also knew he can handle the irritation and get to the pool of Siloam. Had he stopped short of the pool of Siloam and blamed it on the irritation of his eyes, he would have never experienced his blessing. He would have never experienced his change. He would have never experienced his healing. I believe the blind man had somebody guiding him to the pool, saying, I know it's painful, but you can't stop now. I know it hurts, but you can't stop now. You have to keep going. You have to get to the pool. God's word to someone right now is don't stop. God did not put more upon you than what you can handle. He put on you what you can handle and still obey his word. He allowed what you're going through right now to happen because you can handle it and still obey his word. It's not too much. He knows you still have to provide. He knows you still have to raise your children. He knows you still have to function. He knows you still have to pay your bills. He knows where you are and what you are experiencing. The question is, will you serve him until your breakthrough comes? Because if you stop now because of the irritation, because of what you're going through, if you stop now, you will miss your miracle. You will miss your blessing. You will miss the promotion. You will miss your change. He put on you what you can handle and still serve and still worship and still praise and still shout to him and give him glory. He put on you what you can handle and still give and still forgive and still love. I can hear him telling the blind man, I know you can't see, but you have to keep moving. I know you can't see it, but you have to keep believing. I know you don't understand, but you have to keep moving forward.
15: 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Today's message, when change is a part of God's plan. Change is often uncomfortable, but it is one of God's primary tools for shaping his people. Let's continue listening to today's teaching, When Change is a Part of God's Plan, with Pastor Sheridan McDaniel.
16: He also used the clay to increase the man's faith, not only to provoke him to move, but to get his faith to grow. Had he just said, go wash, Jesus knew he would not have completed the journey. It was the mud on his eyes that caused him to expect something to happen. It was the mud on his eyes that caused him to move towards that pool. It was the mud on his eyes that caused him to believe in a way he had never believed before. It was that mud on his eyes that caused him to obey the word of the Lord. After the irritation, Jesus said, go wash. He was saying to the blind man, now trust me. With mud on your eyes, now trust me. When they lay you off, now trust me. When you lose everything, now trust me. When you're down to your last, the Lord is saying, now trust me. Truth be told, your faith would not be where it is right now had you not gone through what you had to go through. After he washed, he was able to see. Then came the questions that are asked when a change takes place in our lives. Is not this he that sat and begged? He is not. They said that how are you able to see now? Where is the one who changed your condition? They threw these questions at the man. They asked, how did he do it? When they did not believe the man, the Pharisees became upset and began the third stage of change, which is intimidation. When they asked the man these questions, they did not like his answer. And then they said, we will intimidate him. The purpose of intimidation was to keep him from giving Jesus the credit. Because when they asked how he changed his condition from going from being blind to be able to see, when they asked who did this, the man said, Jesus. And they did not like that answer. So they said, we will intimidate him and keep him from giving Jesus the credit. They could not deny a change had taken place in this man's life. They could not even stop a change from taking place in his life. But they felt they could keep this man from giving credit to Jesus. To give Jesus the glory is to begin to experience change in your life. They did not mind a physical change happening in this man's life. They just did not want the glory going to Jesus. And the enemy will do anything now to keep you and I from giving the Lord glory for the change that is happening in our life. Their method of intimidation was to put out of the synagogue anyone who confessed that it was Jesus who changed this man's condition. Being put out of the synagogue meant losing friends and losing family. It meant being ostracized. It meant losing all the benefits of the Jewish religion, a price the man's parents were not willing to pay. They were intimidated by the leaders of that day. And when they asked the parents of the son who caused this change to happen in his life, to going from blind to being able to see, they asked his parents, and his parents refused to say Jesus. They did not want to be put out of the synagogue. They said, we don't know. They said, ask him. They said, we don't know, because they believed that what they stood to lose was greater than what they stood to gain by saying Jesus changed his life. The same reason why many today resist to change, the reason why many today resist the hand of God shaping and forming and bringing them into a place where God wants them to be, many resist change today because they believe that what we stand to lose is far greater than what we stand to gain. His parents went into the synagogue but refused to acknowledge Jesus made this change. And today, many will go to church. Many will say that you know, I'm a Christian and I'm a believer, but so many really refuse to allow Jesus to change their lives. Their son, though, when they came to him and asked him, he said it was Christ. He refused to be intimidated. When asked who did this, without hesitation, he said Jesus, knowing what would happen by giving the Lord the glory, knowing he would be put out as excommunicated and an outcast, knowing he would lose all the Jewish benefits of their religion in that day. This blind man said, hey, look, one thing I know, I once was blind, but now I see, and it's because of Jesus. In his mind, what he stood to gain by saying Jesus was far greater than what he stood to lose. Yes, when I give my life to the Lord, when I give my life to Jesus, I'm going to lose some friends, I'm going to lose some family, I'm going to lose some worldly pleasures, but I'm gaining a healer, I'm gaining a deliverer, I'm gaining a provider, I'm gaining favor and strength, I'm gaining joy and peace and direction. What I stand to lose in the world, what I stand to lose in my life by walking with Jesus, it's not greater than what I stand to gain. And sure enough, verse 34 says, when they put him out, which is the next stage of change, he experienced isolation. Found himself by himself because of his refusal to denounce Jesus. He found himself by himself because he refused to back away from his testimony. When your life begins to change, you will experience isolation. People will leave you alone because you are no longer who you used to be. You're no longer walking the way you used to walk. You're no longer talking the way you used to talk. You no longer act the way you used to act. And people will leave you. Isolation for a believer is where true transformation takes place. When Jesus heard they put him out, Jesus found him and asked him, do you believe on the Son of God? And he said, who is he, Lord, that I might believe on him? In other words, he knew Jesus, but he did not know who he really was. I would say it like this. He knew about Jesus, but he did not know him. When he came into the knowledge of who he was, he believed and he worshiped. The worship I give to him is directly tied to my knowledge of him. This young boy, he went from isolation to intimacy. Intimacy with God is the foundation of our faith. It's not about religious performance or just checking spiritual boxes. It's about cultivating a real relationship with the one who created us. Just like any relationship, intimacy takes time, takes consistency, it takes openness. God desires to be close to us, not distance. The Bible tells us, draw near to God, and he will draw near to you. When we pursue intimacy with him, we begin to experience his presence in ways that go beyond words. In those quiet moments of prayer, worship, or simply sitting still before him, our hearts become aligned with his. We start to sense his love more deeply, hear his guidance more clearly, and walk in his peace more securely. The beauty of intimacy with God is that it transforms us. It changes the way we see ourselves, the way we see others, the way we see the world around us. Worries lose their weight because his presence becomes greater than our fears. His whispers of truth silence the lies of the enemy, and his joy strengthens us to endure whatever season we may be walking through. God's greatest desire has always been relationship. He doesn't just want us to know about him. He wants us to know him personally and deeply. As we open our hearts fully, we discover that nothing compares to the closeness of walking hand in hand with our Father. And my desire, my prayer for you today, is that when change happens in your life, know that it is a part of God's plan. Change equals growth.
15: Once again, you're listening to the teaching of Pastor Sheridan McDaniel on Worship That Walks. And today we have walked through some powerful moments, and we want to take a moment and trace our steps and see where God has led us as it relates to change in our lives and how God uses change to help us. Pastor, can you just expound upon that a little more today?
16: Yes, one of the most difficult and challenging seasons for every believer is change, because change can feel uncomfortable and even painful, because it often pulls us away from what we're used to, what's familiar, and what feels secure.
15: Yeah.
16: Yet God often uses change as a tool to grow us, to mature us, to shape us into His image and His likeness, and to lead us closer into His purpose for us.
15: Yeah.
16: While we, you know, see change as interruption and as disruption, God sees it as direction. Sometimes he shifts circumstances to move us out of places where we would never leave on our own, because when we get comfortable, we kind of like comfort.
15: Yeah.
16: But what feels, you know, like loss when we are moving to those places called the unknown is actually God's guidance. And what feels like an ending for us at times may actually be the doorway to a new beginning.
15: Yes.
16: And through change, God teaches us to let go, which is really, really, really wants us to do. To let go, to surrender, and to fully depend upon Him. Change also strengthens our faith. When the ground beneath us, it feels like it begins to shift, we learn to build and only truly rely on Him as our foundation.
15: Yes. Thank you for joining Pastor Sheridan McDaniel on Worship That Walks. Worship That Walks is a ministry of A Place for Worship Church, supported by you, our listening audience. 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
10: Well, good morning. Welcome to August 1st. You're tuned in to K-Wave 107.9, your home for worship and the word on the weekends. Kate here. And on the line, I have Lori, and she's from... Hello, good morning. Young lady?
17: Good morning.
10: I'm just going to brag on your ministry, because I have a heart for singles, Lori, because I've spent most of my life single. And, you know, I've met some incredible people at some of your events. So what have you got going on?
17: Well, we are so excited to host our 14th annual Summerfest Singles Retreat this year at Thousand Pines Christian Camp in beautiful Crestline, California. You sick of the heat? Come on up and be a part of the most exciting singles retreat in Southern California.
10: That's just minutes away from Lake Gregory. It's beautiful up there, and Lake Arrowhead. Now, is this for everybody? You got to let our listeners know. What are the ages?
17: Yeah, we're reaching out to single adults that would like to join us. Every year we have about 200 that come to our retreats, and this year we're back at the beautiful Thousand Pines Christian Camp.
10: Okay, now I know you have good food and you have all kinds of activities. Accommodations are great, but like, what are some of the speakers? And you told me you had some clean comedy.
17: Yes, we are excited to have Scott Wood. He is our clean comedy. He's a comedian MC that's very well known. Inspiring speakers, Dan Houck, that used to be at Bayside Church in up north with over 1,000 singles a week. He had the largest singles ministry in the country, Uplifting Worship with Grace, LA Worship Band, and a lot of exciting group activities.
10: Okay, so one more time, just tell me the date, location, and maybe even plug our events page where they can get more information.
17: Awesome. Summerfest Singles Retreat, September 11th through 13th, Thousand Pines Christian Camp. Don't miss it. And go straight to the K-Wave event page. It's right there, and our flyer. Scan the code, the QR code. It's right there.
10: Thank you.
18: You're listening to As It Is in Heaven, the Bible teaching ministry of Char Broderson, lead pastor of Calvary Chapel, Costa Mesa.
19: They are created for so much more. Could we push the needle as people who believe in the doctrine of the image of God? Could we be a community that lives out our identity as image bearers? That we say, not only are we going to bear the image, but we will bear the name. Our image has a name, and we recognize that we belong to Him, and we are inviting others to belong to Him.
18: A couple of the big questions every person asks are, what was I made for, and why am I here?

0: questions every person asks are, what was I made for, and why am I here? In Genesis chapters 1 and 2, we get a clear view of the purpose of why each one of us was made and what we are here on this planet to do. The answer that Pastor Char is providing for us is essentially that God is the creator of all things, and everything he creates is made to give him glory. That's why you and I were made to think and act in a way that shows who God is. The image of God is the title of today's teaching, and here's Pastor Char with the conclusion of his message.
1: Now, the final stanza of the creation narrative introduces us to the ultimate climax, the actual ultimate, not just the penultimate, right? And that is the Sabbath day. This day communicates that the cosmos is finished, creation is done, and that the Creator is pleased, and as an expression of his pleasure in his good work, he rests. Now, the narrative tells us again and again that God rests from all of his creating, from all of his doing. But the word rest is often used for when a king sits upon the throne of his kingdom. And so this is really interesting that God is building a kingdom. And then on the seventh day, it's almost as if he is enthroned over his kingdom, this beautiful world that he has made, taking up residence in his creation, sitting, resting on his throne over the cosmos. Now, many theologians have noted that in the Genesis narrative, that what is actually being constructed by God is not just a kingdom, not just a good creation, but in fact, a cosmic temple. Now, we talked about this before, but the ancients believed that temples were not just houses for gods, but they were actually intersections and touch points where heaven and earth met together. Remember the story of Jacob, right? He's in Bethel, the house of God, and he has a dream. And in that dream, there is a ladder that goes up into the heavens, and the angels of God are descending and ascending upon it. And he says, God is in this place and I did not know it. See, temples, the house of God, is a place where heaven and earth intersect. They come together. And here in the narrative, we have God in the midst of his creation. He is walking and talking with Adam and Eve. He is dwelling with them. Temples are where human and divine meet together. But not only that, each temple would have within it an idol or a selim, an image that would represent to all the worshipers that deity. And so as God is constructing this cosmic temple, he sets up his idol in his cosmic temple, so that his idol, his image, his representative would represent him to all of his creation and represent all of his creation back to him. And some have concluded that this is why we have a command, you shall not make for yourself any graven image, because God has already made for himself an image and something according to his likeness, and it is humans. Lastly, Genesis 2 records that Yahweh puts the humans into the Garden of Eden to tend and to keep it, or to guard it. And these two words will be used later to describe the priestly work of the Levites as they keep and guard Yahweh's temple space. It's worship language. Guys, we could talk even more about this, right? Because when Moses is instructed to construct the tabernacle, God wants palm trees and he wants pomegranates and he wants cherubim, mighty angels to be represented. Well, where do we see all this kind of vegetation? Where do we see cherubim guarding the presence of God? We see it in Eden. The temple is a mobile Eden, where Israel will meet with God and God will be in their midst. This is temple language. God has constructed a cosmic temple for humans to image and represent him in, to show who he is to the rest of the created world. Now,

0: When we start to put all of this together, it beautifully, creates for us this tapestry of what humans are made for. And I've mentioned in previous studies that the surrounding nations at that time saw humanity as a sort of afterthought of creation. Humans were created to bear the burdens of the gods so that the gods can rest. And humans were created out of a bloody conflict between the gods. One god kills another god, takes its blood, drops it into the dust, and poof, up come humans. And great, they're here, and the gods are tired, so the humans can do all the gods' work for them, right? So the gods can have rest. But in the creation narrative, God actually creates humans as the pinnacle of his creation and sets them over all the works of his hands. And the question should be, why? And it goes back to the goodness, the kindness of God. I think it was Jonathan Edwards that said, because God is all sufficient in himself, he does not create creation because he needs something. He doesn't create humans because he needs to be worshiped. He needs something from us. So then why does God create at all? God creates to share. God creates out of love. He wants to lavish his love, and so he creates humans to do that. He wants to share, and so he creates humans to share in this beautiful world that he has made. And with us, he wants to partner to make the whole world his dwelling place. And as we continue to read the narrative, that's what we find. You know, Genesis 1 is kind of like the 30,000-foot view of creation, and then Genesis 2 hones in, and we see there that there is this garden that God puts the humans in. And the humans are put there to cultivate that garden. And it would seem to extend the border of that garden to the ends of the earth. So remember, as I was saying, God is creating a temple. That's where his presence is with humans in the Garden of Eden. But God has commissioned the humans that they would take the wisdom that God is giving them through his apprenticeship, and they would extend God's rule beyond the garden to the ends of the earth. And you can actually find this idea all throughout the scripture. We've done this before. The cherubim, seraphim cry, "Holy, holy, holy is the Lord God Almighty." The whole earth is what? The whole earth is filled with his glory. And this is the prophetic vision. This is the ideal of what God intended from the beginning, that not just Eden would be the temple dwelling of God, but that the whole earth would be filled with his glory, and that humans would be the one to accomplish that work along with God. It's this beautiful, holy partnership. Humans are created to rule, to steward over God's good creation. Now, of course, there have been lots of teachings and theological journals that have been written about human stewardship and ruling. And I think sometimes we just get the, well, we have just gotten the idea of humans ruling and having submission wrong. Like, when you guys think about submission, the word, like, is that a positive thing? Like, if somebody puts you into submission? Anybody? Like, I just want you to put me in submission right now. Like, that sounds painful. I don't know if I want that. And I think oftentimes when we think about what God has given to humans, it's almost like a blank check. Like, oh, here's the earth. Do whatever you want with it. And so humans just go out, and what do? They destroy the earth, and they use it for their own well-being. They use it for their own comfort. They use it to control and to oppress others. And this is what we've seen because of the evil of humanity through sin. But God's original ideal is that humans would rule like he rules. I love the way, again, that Sandra Richter put this in her book, Stewards of Eden. She says, this was the ideal plan, a world in which humanity would succeed in building human civilization in the midst of God's kingdom by directing and harnessing the amazing resources of this planet under the wise direction of their creator. Moreover, as those made in the image of God, humanity is literally installed in the garden for this very task. Here, there would always be enough. Progress would not necessitate pollution. Expansion would not require extinction. The privilege of the strong would not demand the deprivation of the weak. And humanity would succeed in this calling because of the guiding wisdom of their God. This is the ideal from the beginning. Rule as I rule over you. Look at the abundance that God has created. We're told again and again about the lusciousness of the garden. We're told about the natural resources. There's gold, like the gold of Havilah. That gold is good. There's onyx. There's resin. Why are they talking about these weird resources? Because these are the things that humans can cultivate. That through them they can build and they can produce plenty for all so that the creation might become all that is meant to be under their rule and stewardship, that it might flourish, that it might experience the fullness of the glory of God. Powerful, powerful stuff here in Genesis.
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0: Now, as I was thinking about all of this, you know, we looked at the relational, substantial, and functional view. Now, if we don't look at those as, well, this is how we bear the image, but as image bearers, what we were intended to do, it's actually really beautiful. First, let's look at the relational view. We are made for God to bear his image, to be in relationship with him and relationship with others. Secondly, the substantial view. We are made to use our incredible and unique intellectual capabilities, rational thought, and ability to discern and pursue the good and right, to learn the righteous and just ways of the Lord. Thirdly, the functional view. We are meant to steward and rule over the created world in righteousness and justice, bringing it to its full potential so that all of creation might recognize the kind and righteous rule of its creator and glorify him. As God's image bearers that inhabit his temple space, humans are meant to rule and steward over all that God has made, bringing it to its full potential and directing all of the created world to recognize and give praise to Yahweh, our loving creator, provider, and sustainer, the great king over all creation. This last week, our staff, we do this on a regular basis. We sit down, we pray, we worship together, and we read a psalm. I can't remember what psalm it was. It was one of the psalms in the 100s. We read it together, and I was noticing how the psalmist is calling the mountains to recognize and worship Yahweh. He's calling the rivers and the seas to recognize and worship Yahweh. And I had in my mind this beautiful picture of, okay, if humans are meant to be priests in God's cosmic temple, can you picture a human as leading and conducting an orchestra of creation, calling upon sun, moon, and stars to recognize and praise the great king, calling upon the creatures of the deep, that whales and sharks and dolphins and fish and shrimp and starfish and whatever else would call upon the name of the Lord, call out with a mighty shout praise to our God, that the rocks and the hills and the mountains, the rivers, the sea, the snow, the rain, that all cattle and animals, that all of creation would be caught up in this song of the king, that we would praise, recognize, and worship the great king over all. In fact, this is what we find in Psalm 148. Listen to this. Praise Yahweh. Praise Yahweh from the heavens. Praise him in the heights above. Praise him, all his angels. Praise him, all his heavenly hosts. Praise him, sun and moon. Praise him, all you shining stars. Praise him, you highest heavens and you waters above the skies. Let them praise the name of Yahweh, for at his command they were created, and he established them forever and ever. He issued a decree that will never pass away. Praise Yahweh from the earth, you great sea creatures, and all ocean depths, lightning and hail, snow and clouds, storming winds that do his bidding. You mountains and all hills, fruit trees and all cedars, wild animals and cattle, small creatures and flying birds, kings of the earth and all nations, you princes and all rulers on earth, young men and women, old men and children, let them praise the name of Yahweh, for his name alone is exalted. His splendor is above the earth and the heavens, and he has raised up for his people a horn of salvation. The praise of all his faithful servants of Israel, the people close to his heart, praise Yahweh. It's incredible, church. And this is the thing. As we think about the implications, the deep implications of the doctrine of the image of God, not one of us are living out the ideal of what God intended for us. Pastor Brian and I were talking beforehand, and he was reminding me of that incredible passage in the book of Hebrews, where it says, we do not see all things put under the feet of humans, but we see Jesus, who was made a little lower than the angels, crowned with glory and honor. And it is through Jesus that this ideal has been brought back on track. Every single one of us, we are living below what God intended for us. He created us to rule in his image. And we are, as a culture, obsessed with image, looking for meaning and purpose and belonging. And we're looking for it in all the wrong places. But as those who know the doctrine of the image of God, what would it look like for you and I to be those who would live out that identity and that ideal, and that we would be those who would invite others to do so by the way we live and interact with them? You know, it's almost like if you could just pull back the veil so that others might see the hidden potential that they were made for so much more, that you and I could push the needle just a little further to recognize that God has endowed to every single human being his image, his likeness, and they were made to rule. And through Jesus Christ and what he has done, that invitation is available to one day rule and reign with him as our intended purpose from the beginning. C.S. Lewis, in his essay, The Weight of Glory, he penned such a profound thought, it has never left my thinking since I first read it. He wrote this: it is a serious thing to live in a society of possible gods and goddesses. To remember that the dullest, most uninteresting person you can talk to, and there are plenty out there, may one day be a creature which, if you saw it now, you would be strongly tempted to worship. Or else, a horror and a corruption such as you now meet, if at all, only in a nightmare. For all day long, we are in some degree helping each other to one or the other of these destinations. It is in the light of these overwhelming possibilities, it is with the awe and with the circumspection proper to them, that we should conduct all of our dealings with one another. All friendship, all loves, all play, all politics. There are no ordinary people. You have never talked to a mere mortal. Nations, cultures, art, civilization, these are mortal, and their life is to ours as the life of a gnat. But it is immortals whom we joke with, work with, marry, snub, and exploit, immortal horrors or everlasting splendors. What incredible implications. We have never met a mere mortal. You have never met an ordinary person. You have only met those who bear the image and likeness of the eternal God and were intended to rule over the cosmos. And what a tragedy that because of human sinfulness, we have fallen from our intended purpose. And thanks be to God that he has come in the person of Jesus Christ, taken on flesh, become human, a middle creature, so that he might bring all middle creatures back into their intended purpose to rule and reign over the cosmos. Church, as we interact with people, the grocery store, does anybody go to the bank anymore? I don't think we do, right? Just do it on your phone. Yeah. Okay, great. Maybe we should start going to the bank again. Be those people, right? We go to the bank. We talk to humans in person, face to face, right? But you think about all your interactions, man, just eye contact alone, recognizing you're staring into the face of the image of God in your interactions with people, and that you would treat people in such a way that you would lift their dignity, that you would reveal through your care and concern for them. They are created for so much more. Could we push the needle as people who believe in the doctrine of the image of God? Could we be a community that lives out our identity as image bearers, that we say not only are we going to bear the image, but we will bear the name? Our image has a name, and we recognize that we belong to him, and we are inviting others to belong to him. You know, I worked at Starbucks for 3.5 years, actually maybe longer than that. It was a trial. And you have difficult people all the time, stressed out people, and then you got your pleasant customers. And, you know, the temptation, like anywhere, like, what, you treat the nice customers nice and you treat the rude customers rudely. It's just what you do, right? Like, oh, mocha frappuccino, huh? Decaf, huh? Not today. Or whatever, right? Years ago, though, as I was working at Starbucks, and I was doing it just out of necessity, I needed work, we needed insurance, so I started working at Starbucks, did it for 3.5 years. I just had this deep, deep conviction as I was studying, involved in ministry, each of my interactions at Starbucks, I could push the needle. I could treat each customer as an image bearer. I could somehow, some way make their day better by showing kindness, by showing attention to them. You guys, this is one way that we live out our calling, to treat others in such a way that they would recognize that they are made for so much more, that one day they also would call upon the name of the Lord and give him the glory and the honor due to his name. This opportunity is in every interaction we have, whether you shop at Vons or Trader Joe's, or you go to the bank or you don't go to the bank, or whatever it is, right? Wherever you go, wherever you do, we can live out the implications of this truth. Andy Crouch, he did something really beautiful. You guys familiar with him? He wrote a book called The Life We're Looking For. He's written a number of books. He was the chief editor at Christianity Today for many, many years. And in his book, The Life We're Looking For, he talked about being stuck in an airport terminal for a long time. And so what he decided to do in order to redeem that time is he decided to walk from one end of the terminal to the other end of the terminal. And as he did this, what he did is he would walk and he would directly look into the eyes of an individual, probably just long enough to make it awkward. And he would say to himself, the image of God, the image of God, the image of God. And he talked about it, even for himself, how it was shocking the people that, as he looked at them, you know, the way they dressed, the way they looked, maybe the shape or size that they were, what it did to his mind and to his heart as he just spoke this truth over them, created in his image, created in his likeness.
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9: Welcome to Gracious Words. Gracious Words is taken from the weekly women's Bible study taught by Cheryl Broderson at Calvary Chapel, Costa Mesa, California.

Today, we're going to look at one of the most important conversations recorded in the Bible. As Jesus speaks with Nicodemus, he reveals the necessity of spiritual rebirth, and we'll discover why new life in Christ is essential for every person.

0: part one of Cheryl's message titled, You Must Be Born Again.
1: I'm going to ask you kind of a stupid question, but you know you need at least one stupid question a day. And it's, have you ever considered the difference between a caterpillar and a butterfly? And isn't it so remarkable that every butterfly you see started as a caterpillar when they are so markedly different than each other? I mean, they don't look alike. They don't have the same lifestyles. And they have different purposes. So caterpillars are earthy. Some of this is going to be really obvious. Yes, Cheryl, they are earthy. They crawl on several legs attached to their stomach. Ho ho, but a butterfly has wings. Can't you just like, ooh, and flies, right? Caterpillars are voracious eaters. Their appetites are never satisfied. How many of you have read The Hungry, Hungry Caterpillar, a book I highly recommend? Especially if you have grandkids. But they can eat and grow 100 times their original size just by their appetite. But butterflies sip nectar. Yeah, here you've got this caterpillar. And butterflies sip nectar. I mean, can't you just see it? Oh, nectar. Mm. They even eat differently. You know, caterpillars munch and butterflies. Oh, I love this nectar on this wonderful flower. Caterpillars are pests and destructive in gardens and farms. Farmers hate caterpillars. But butterflies are a blessing to every garden and every farm because they cross-pollinate. So they actually help fruit to grow and, you know, your crops to grow. The environment of a caterpillar is grounded. It maybe consists when they crawl up and they take their bodies and they crawl up to trees and leaves. But the environment of a butterfly is the sky and flowers. Caterpillars see only dimly using ocelli, which aren't even true eyes. So they really, really can't see that well. But butterflies have compound eyes that allow them to see in many directions. Caterpillars' perspective is ground level. They can only barely make out what's in front of them and just, you know, what's ahead. Just all grounded. They only see earth and earthy things. But butterflies, as they take to the sky, they have a vista that stretches for miles. They can see the sky and they can look down on trees and fields and see where they're going and what's up ahead. Caterpillars have simple antennae for feeling their way through their environment. But butterflies have advanced antennae, longer than a caterpillar's, with clubs at the ends that detect and discern more in their surroundings than a caterpillar possibly could. Caterpillars are vulnerable to many predators, including birds, beetles, wasps, and dragonflies, just to name a few. But butterflies have very few natural enemies. Caterpillars cannot procreate. Only butterflies can. Unfortunately, those of you who are parents know that butterflies give birth to caterpillars. When Paul the Apostle describes what the born-again process is, he uses the Greek word metamorphosis, which even in his culture was only used of caterpillars turning to butterflies. Isn't that amazing? Romans 12:2, and do not be conformed to this world, but be transformed, which is the word metamorphosis, by the renewing of your mind. For a caterpillar to become a butterfly, it must get very tired of its earthy caterpillar existence. It must say, I want to change. Attach itself to a branch, a twig, or leaf. Wrap itself up in a chrysalis. Butterflies are not cocoons. That's for moths. Butterflies have chrysalis. Isn't that prettier than cocoon? Butterflies have chrysalis. But inside the chrysalis, an amazing feat is taking place. The hormones in the caterpillar begin to eat up the old caterpillar cells. At the same time, these new cells are created that begin to regenerate, and they begin to turn into and form wings and the antennae and new legs that are attached to the thorax, not the stomach. They begin to open up the eyes and create these compound eyes. All of this, in fact, scientists often describe the work as inside that chrysalis. It's almost as if the butterfly is melting away. I'm sorry, the caterpillar is melting away and the butterfly is being formed. And when the butterfly begins to eat at the chrysalis and begins to come out, it has to let its wings dry in the sun. And it just has to let the moisture just dry off, practice a little bit. And then as the sun fully shines on the butterfly, it takes to the air and begins to soar. That is a born-again caterpillar. That's what happens. I'm going to pray. Father, as we study born again and this experience, may we fully, fully enter into what you have done to us, the miracle that has taken place in each one of us. Father, we thank you that by your grace you melt away those sinful cells, that you destroy them, eating them up with the new life, with the regeneration of the Holy Spirit, Lord, that new work taking place in our chrysalis, Lord. Thank you for the possibility of being forgiven. Thank you, Lord, not only the possibility, but the reality of being forgiven and made new. Thank you for the new perspective, the new lifestyle, the new purposes, the new blessings and the fruitfulness that you bring to our lives, Lord, through this wonderful experience of being born anew through the Holy Spirit. We thank you. We praise you. We ask you to clarify all of this because of what Jesus has done for us through his life, his death, his resurrection, and his ascension to the right hand of you as he makes constant intercession for us, sending us the Holy Spirit. Thank you. Amen. So, born again means an extreme change in habits, habitat, diet, purpose, as well as change in priorities, sensitivities, and proclivities. I just wanted to say that word. Proclivities. Some of you, you know, I was born again, I think when I was 2 or 3 or 4. My mother wouldn't have it any other way. And so I grew up, or my father, I grew up knowing Jesus. So I was never aware of a change. It was more of a slow change with me. You know, I was still, even though born in the house of Chuck Smith, I was still very self-centered and self-absorbed. Ask my brothers and they'll tell you I was spoiled and I loved it. Being spoiled. My parents didn't have any money to spend on them, but they had a little to spend on me. Barbie had just come out. It was the 60s. So everybody in the church, because by this time they're outgrowing their Barbies, they gave me their Barbies. My Ken was missing an arm, but other than that, I had just about everything. I just pretended he was a Vietnam vet. Come back from the war to his family. But I had like the Barbie. It was all made out of cardboard. Those of you who are older, you remember when every accessory of Barbie, except for her case, was made out of cardboard. And you had this thing that you would stick Barbie on, like she had places for her feet, and you would turn this crank and she would be like this. You know, she was modeling her Barbie clothes. Oh, but we didn't have bendable legs, remember? Bendable arms and bendable legs only came out later in the 60s. You don't know how blessed you are, you younger women. I remember when the Barbie came out with the real eyelashes, and you could trade in your old Barbie for a bendable Barbie with eyelashes. And I went to Savon's drugstore, and I turned in one of those Barbies that I had been given by one of the church girls. And I got my Barbie with the real eyelashes. I mean, you could even feel them. this has nothing to do with my Bible study. I am so off right now with Barbie. She'll do that to you. She is such a distraction. And then you have the, you know, but oh, that's about my born again experience. It was slowly, surely going the direction towards the Lord, the conviction of sin and saying, ooh, I don't want that on me. And then the life of the Spirit, taking that on a little at a time, growing in Jesus. But Brian, my husband, see, I used to listen to the testimonies at Calvary. Every Monday night, Dad would have people give their testimony, how they came to Jesus. And they'd be up there and they'd be like, yesterday I was a heroin addict, but then Jesus came to me. I came off the drugs right away, and I just want to serve Jesus for the rest of my life. And you can see the difference, right? The radiance. You know, one girl, she's like, I was a prostitute. I'm like, I didn't even know what that was. I'm like 10, like, oh, you know, whatever that was, wasn't good. But she had so changed. On these stories of these dynamic changes that had happened. Well, I didn't have a dynamic born-again story. I made up one when we were witnessing in Palm Springs. You know that. I've told you this story before. Remember when we had hippies for Sunday school teachers and we went on junior high retreats, it was not to a conference center or a campground. It was to a church and you brought your sleeping bags. And you didn't shower all weekend, and they dropped you off in Palm Springs and said, your activity today is witness, right? And so I just thought witnessing was having a testimony. So I said, you know, these kids were doing drugs. I went up to them and I said, hey, Jesus is better than drugs. And they said, what do you know? And I said, I've done it all. Bill Welsh, who is now a pastor in Huntington Beach, was one of my junior high teachers, and he showed me in the Good News for Modern Man Bible in Romans how we are not to lie in order to lead someone to Jesus. And I was like, whoa, I never knew that was there. So I lost my testimony at 12, but I married a testimony. I married such an incredible testimony. Brian doesn't share it, and I want him to share his testimony, because all of you will be amazed. Brian is one of the most gentle, loving, compassionate people I've ever met in my life. That's why I've kept him for 43 years, and he ain't going nowhere. I absolutely love him because he cares so deeply, and he loves Jesus with all of his heart, soul, mind, and strength. And I love a man like that who seeks to please God first and foremost. That one time I said, you know, like, why do you love me? And he's like, because Jesus gave me love for you. I'm like, no, that's good, and that's very spiritual. But why? Like, tell me something, you know? What drew you to me, you know? Yeah, like, why am I better than every other woman in the world? And he said, because I was called to marry you. I said, you're making me really mad now. I want to be more than a call in your life. And he said, don't you understand, Cheryl? Everything else can fail and fall short. But God gave me this incredible love for you. God called us to be married, and that's unbreakable. I was like, okay, you win. I will accept that. But he had this trajectory. When I first met his mom, and she told me what her life had been like growing up, I cried. Brian's whole family, his father was in foster care. He had a brother that got hit by a car. This is Brian's dad. When he was just a kid, there were five brothers. One got hit by a car. They all became alcoholics by the time they were 20. Every Christmas in Brian's life was tragic. Every Christmas. Every Christmas had the police ended up being called for some reason or another because the uncles would get drunk and start brawling. Or his mom remarried a man who was not the easiest to get along with, didn't like her spending money on her children, even though she was the one making that money. At one point, she went to go visit her father who had remarried, and his stepson burned down the house rather than see Brian get a gift for Christmas. The trajectory of that family on both sides was pain, and it was leading to more pain and death and more death. She had a little boy, was a relative. She was pregnant with her fifth child, and the little boy came up and kicked her in the stomach. This is my mother-in-law. And she had to, the baby died, and she had to carry it full term. The trajectory was so sorrowful, so terrible, so heartbreaking, until Brian's mom called Brian and said, they won't let me take communion at the church because I'm divorced. She said, the priests and the nuns are so mean to me. And Brian said, you know, Mom, you ought to go to a Calvary chapel. They accept everybody. They'll let you do communion there. She was hungering to take communion. She went to Calvary Chapel. She heard the gospel for the first time. She went forward, responded, and she called Brian up and said, you need to go to Calvary. They're teaching the Bible. She says, Mom, I'm okay. Catholic Church lets me take communion. I'm all right. I'm still in there. He was leading the choir at St. Bonaventure's. He was a good, well, really, you know, a good, bad Catholic boy. He had a lifestyle of partying. His language was terrible. He had a violent nature. He was known for beating up people on the beach and being a surfer from Huntington Beach. He always had a chip on his shoulder, just a huge chip. He said that every morning he would get up, look in the mirror, and swear to himself that someday he would grow up and kill his stepfather. He became a Golden Gloves boxer when he was only in his teens, going boxing. The same coach, George Letka, who was Sugar Ray Leonard's coach, was Brian's coach. They called him the baby face assassin. He never lost a bout because he would go in there and say, you're my stepfather. And then he would just, the rage would come in him. And then a friend of his said, Brian, have you ever thought about being born again? Because Brian would witness to people, even though he wasn't born again. And Brian said, I don't even know what that is. And so his friend explained, it's giving Jesus control of your life. You just pray and you say, Lord, forgive my sins. You died on a cross to forgive my sins. Now come into me, live in me. And Brian said, just a minute. Took the phone, because he didn't like this guy that much. Took the phone, cradled it against his chest and said, Jesus, forgive my sins. Because you died on the cross to forgive my sins. Live in me. My life is no longer mine. It's yours. I give it all away. And he got back on the phone and said, yeah, I've done that. But he said the change was instant. He said all the language he used was just gone. No one had to say, don't use that word, don't use this word. As Christians, we don't use this list of words. Nobody had to do it. It was gone. He hit his hand. He was a plumber, and he hit his hand with a thumb. He hit his thumb with some instrument. It was a plumber's tool. One of those wrenches things that they have. And it really hurt. And he's just like, oh, man, that hurts. And everyone's looking at him. Because Brian was the one with the temper, and it's gone. A friend of his went surfing with him, and it was New Year's Eve, which is Brian's birthday. And this guy's surfboard went into Brian's ankle and split it open. And Gordon, the guy who was surfing with Brian, said, oh, this guy's going to get it now. It's going to happen now. Because he had seen Brian's violence on the beach before. And the guy paddled over to Brian, said some choice words. Brian looked at him and said, I forgive you, man, because of Jesus Christ. I forgive you because he's forgiven me. Paddled into shore. Paramedics came. Gordon rode with him all the way to the hospital. And Gordon said, whoever Jesus is, I just know I want him because the change in you is so profound. That night, Gordon went to my dad's New Year's Eve service and gave his life to Jesus. He's now a Presbyterian pastor, just for the record. Jesus changes us from the inside out. That's what it is to be born again. It's to have that sin eaten up and the new cells begin to regenerate, turning us from earthly, voracious, self-seeking, self-centered individuals into beautiful, fluttering, sky-loving, flower-sipping butterflies. That's what the born-again experience is. So in our house this week in John 3, verses 1 through 21, a Pharisee comes to visit Jesus at night. Now, many read too much into it. He didn't want to be seen with Jesus. Probably that could be, but it could also be that it was so hot in Israel that all conversations and most meetings took place on the roof at night because it was cooler and breezes were blowing and it was easier to talk. Perhaps he went at night just because he wanted time alone with Jesus, just to ask the questions that were in his heart. You know, we need those times alone with Jesus where we can be brutally honest. And that's what we find this Pharisee doing. Now, Pharisees were the ones who sought to meticulously keep the law. They were first formed in what we call the intertestament times, during the time you might have heard of the Maccabees. So this is the time after the last book, Malachi, that when the canon of the Old Testament was closed. It was when Israel had resettled in the room. And Alexander the Great had died, and he had two generals. One was Ptolemy, and the other was Seleucus. And they began to fight over the territory of Israel. And from the Seleucids, a man rose up called Antiochus Epiphanes. And he began to persecute the Jews that would not become secularized and become Greeks. In fact, Antiochus Epiphanes even offered a pig on the altar in the temple, the altar that was just reserved for lambs and rams and bulls. So he desecrated the temple. This was a time when a certain sect called the Pharisees rose up and they said, we're going to keep the word of our God, even if it means death. We're going to hold to the word of God. We're going to scrupulously study it. We're going to obey our Lord, and we are going to walk with God no matter what the cost. And many Pharisees died during these times. But what happened as the Romans came in and they eased the pressure on these believers, they said, you can practice your religion as long as you give, you know, allegiance to Rome and pay your taxes, we will give you freedom. And there were deals made between Rome and the religious leaders in Jerusalem so that they continued to practice and could continue to practice their religion. They could sacrifice, they could have baptisms. And Rome said, we'll leave you alone. We'll just leave you alone. And during that time, when they had the protection of Rome, the Pharisees became more and more rigid. And a band called the Sadducees, which were secularized, they were more leaning towards the Greeks. They arose saying, we can be religious leaders too. And you had this tension between the Pharisees and the Sadducees. And altogether, they're called the Sanhedrin, or the religious rulers of Israel. So you've got these two extremes. You've got all these different rabbis with different opinions about how you keep the law, what the Sabbath really meant, what bearing a burden was. But as I said, having begun with the right motives, these Pharisees became very exclusive, very judgmental, very close-minded, very hypocritical, very prideful in the extreme, because they were trying to keep the law without the Spirit of God.
0: Jesus didn't come merely to improve our lives. He came to make us new. Through faith in him, we receive a new heart, a new nature, a new relationship with God. May we continually trust in his transforming work and walk in the new life he provides. 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
1: 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After that, at about 11:45, Lynn Hackman will speak with former California State Senator John Morlach about the 2026 Orange Coast Christian Outreach Mayor's Prayer Breakfast, which is coming up on September 18th, by the way.
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6: 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They fight the battle for souls and communities with the love of God, meeting needs as the hands and feet of Jesus. Their impact is seen and felt in both the physical and spiritual realms. 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
7: Hello, and welcome to the Impact Program. I'm Michael David, and my guest today is Chris Olson from Coming Out Again Ministry. Chris, thanks for being on the Impact Program
8: today.
7: Good
8: to see you again, Michael.
7: Good to see you, too. Now, tell us about your ministry and how it all began.
8: Oh, well, that was probably about 2009, and I was actually, I didn't plan on doing this. I was actually at a conference and met up with a couple of girls that I was rooming with at the conference, and we were talking, and they started sharing about homosexuality and something about it. I said, oh, I come from that background. And they just went, oh, my gosh. They'd never met anybody that actually was a Christian that had come from the background. So in doing that, I realized that there was people that needed some help. And honestly, the Lord just started putting it on my heart big time, just especially within the Calvary movement, which is, you know, I'm a Calvary Chapel girl. So, and there was nothing going on. And he just kept impressing on my heart to do something with him because nobody was being ministered to, and it was breaking my heart, and I think it was breaking his heart. So that's kind of how it started. It was just the prompting of the Lord. I actually was, you know, I had a great full-time job, the best job I've ever had in my life, and he called me out of it to start Coming Out Again. So
7: now, what is the primary mission of Coming Out Again?
8: You know, basically to see people have that contact place where they can start talking through the issues that they've kind of been hiding, the things that they don't even know how to talk about or who to talk about it with. And the goal is to see people be free in Christ, you know, just really free to be who Jesus made them to be. And ultimately, I believe people that struggle with homosexuality or transgender issues, I believe they can get completely free. I believe the Lord can set somebody free from all the feelings and emotions. That's not the goal up front, you know. The goal up front is to day by day, moment by moment, walk with the Lord and see him sanctifying us. But I never want to tell somebody, well, you'll always have this, and, you know, God's not powerful enough to fully remove it. And I do believe he is able to. So But mostly the goal is to, you know, when you hold everything inside and you have no one to talk to that really understands what you're encountering, what you're feeling, and the frustration you have with it not going away, and the, you know, the enemy uses that to eat away at your faith. Like, God doesn't really hear me, he doesn't really see me, he doesn't really understand, he doesn't really know, I must have really been born this way. So getting rid of those lies, helping people to walk in their full walk with Jesus without the weight of this on them.
7: Now, how did you come up with the name Coming Out Again?
8: From the book of John, the story of Lazarus. So I was talking to the Lord about, okay, when he called me to do this, I said, well, you know, what is it going to look like? I don't know what to do. And what should we call it? And he took me to the book of John with the story of Lazarus. And when he says, Lazarus, come out, that was it. That was like, it's coming out again. It just popped into my head. So, and, you know, it's interesting in that story because God says, Jesus says to the disciples after Lazarus has been resurrected from the dead, he's still covered in grave clothes, which is really how it is with us. If we're born again, just because we're born again and our spiritual man is alive and our spiritual man is doing well, our soul and our heart can still be

0: well, our soul and our heart can still be wounded and carrying wounds and difficulties from our past and our childhood. And so, so just like Lazarus, who was brought back to life, so he has the disciples, and he says to the disciples, and he says, okay, now you help them take the gray clothes off. And that's kind of what coming out again does. It helps people sort through the background issues that created their feelings.
1: So would you say if someone was in the homosexual lifestyle, they came out as homosexual?
0: Yeah.
1: And then when they got with after Christ, they
0: come out again.
1: They were coming out again.
0: And honestly, you know, when I started the ministry, things have changed so much over the years. But when I started the ministry, nobody was talking about this stuff. And to come out to other Christians and say, this is what I used to be, and this is, you know, what God's doing in my life, it's like coming out again, because often at that point in time, you would be rejected by the Christians too. So now you don't have your past friends. You don't have your Christian friends. They're looking at you kind of weird. And, you know, so coming out again was the name.
1: That makes sense. And you mentioned you're a Calvary girl. So I assume coming out again is a place where people can get clear biblical answers and guidance. Is that right?
0: Yeah, absolutely. Yeah. There's, you know, gosh, I was trained in the Word so well here under Chuck Smith and Brian Broderson and Kay Smith and the behind-the-scenes Glenda Kaiser, who did all the women's ministry, wrote most of the content, which I was super well-trained in the Word of God through that ministry. So, yeah, so it's definitely a biblically based, everything that I do or the people that associate with me do is based in scriptural truths about our sexuality and about our image in Christ.
1: Now, who exactly do you serve, and what kind of needs do people bring to you?
0: Oh, well, the people being served are mostly Christians,
1: mm-hmm.
0: people who have a faith background, whether they're walking strongly or not. When the Holy Spirit starts really trying to sanctify them out of this, those are the people that finally start reaching out. And what was the other half of the question?
1: And what kind of needs do they bring to you?
0: They bring all kinds of needs as far as homosexuality, same-sex attraction. Some have never even entered into a relationship, but they've battled these feelings all their life. Depression, anxiety, cross-dressing, transgender feelings and behavior, you name it, pornography, addictions, you know, it's all kind of interrelated, so.
1: Interesting. Now, how would you say they're all interrelated, all of those different things?
0: Once you step into one, I think you open the door for other things. So, like, if you step into, let's say you're battling same-sex attraction, and let's say you know that biblically you're not supposed to have a relationship with someone of the same sex, so you think, well, I'll just look at pornography. And so you step into that door. Well, that door often leads to the door of actually acting out. You know, so it kind of is a progression. I have an acquaintance who is now passed and is with the Lord, but he started with homosexuality, and as it progressed in his life, and the root in him was his self-hatred and a sense of not measuring up as a man, right, in the world, in a man's world. So as it progressed and as he entered in and really went into the homosexual world, transgender feelings started cropping up too. Because it's just like the progression of the rejection of your own gender, you know. So not that all people that battle homosexuality are going to become transgender, but I'm just giving you a story of how, because of the question you asked, things can progress.
1: That makes sense. Now, does coming out again offer one-on-one discipleship, phone support, or family support?
0: All of it.
1: Good. And are you available to speak at churches and schools and other places on the topic of undesired homosexuality?
0: Yeah, I'm always available to come and talk. I love to do that. And I've put on a couple of full conferences where we cover

0: a whole spectrum of what homosexuality is from the inside out, from a biblical perspective. What are true biblical teachings? What are false biblical teachings? Lots of parent testimonies, people who have walked out of homosexuality or transgender behavior. A couple times I put together a whole team and put on conferences, but for the most part, I'll just come and speak on whatever topic they want me to come and speak on.
1: Now, as Christians, how should we respond if a family member or a friend has just come out to us?
0: Well, you don't want to get angry. You know, you don't want to, the last thing you want to do. The first response, I think, especially for a parent, is anger. And you need to really resist that because they're expecting it. They're expecting you. It took a long time for that person to actually say something to their parent. And so they're kind of expecting, they know what you think already. They know what you believe already. And they believe that you don't understand them because they know what the Bible says, and yet they have these feelings. And so anyway, don't get angry. Don't get upset. Ask questions. Why? How long have you been feeling this? How long has this been going on? Why didn't you tell us? You know, we love you. What, you can share anything with us. Why didn't you tell us? How can we help you? Do you want these feelings? Have you always wanted these feelings? Do you want these feelings? You know, just start. You don't want to accuse them or come at them from an angry parental authority kind of position, because they're expecting that, and then that just shuts the door of their heart. So if you come from a more questioning, conversational perspective, even though inside you're just dying, you know, you want to just tell them stop. It's very helpful in the process of being able to continue to have that door open to talk to them and process with them.
1: Now, I understand you have a website, and also there's a book that you have that I believe has the same name, Coming Out Again, How a Christian Left Homosexuality, that you wrote. What is the website, and is that where they can get the book as well?
0: They can get the book there. The website is comingoutagain.org. And it's also available on Amazon, but for a donation of, I think it's $20 or more, $25 or more on the website, we'll send you the book free.
1: All right. So you can get that at comingoutagain.org, and the book is titled Coming Out Again, How a Christian Left Homosexuality by Chris Olson.
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6: And it is my honor to welcome to the K-Wave Community Connection studios the Honorable John Morlock, former state senator, former two-term Orange County supervisor, longstanding former treasurer and tax collector here in Orange County. Let me take a breath. But I did want to point out that you served from 2015, if I have this right, to 2020 as our state senator for the 37th district. And you currently serve as the senior fellow and director for the Center of Public Policy at the California Policy Center. Did I get that right?
7: I'm director of the California Center for Public Accountability.
6: There we go.
7: At the California Policy Center.
6: And we're going to talk about that, but welcome.
7: Thank you, Lynn. See you.
6: And I would like to say friend as well.
7: Yeah.
6: But at the very bottom of the long list. We're here to talk about the Orange Coast Mayor's Prayer Breakfast that is coming up in September. Each runs every September. Tell us a little bit about the Mayor's Prayer Breakfast.
7: Well, this will be our 61st annual Mayor's Prayer Breakfast. And I was involved during my practice days before all the three things you read. Before all that, I was a partner with the firm of Balzer Horowitz, Frank and Wakeling. We had two offices, and our Long Beach office did a prayer breakfast in Long Beach. And that was headed up by my partner, Sid Wakeling, who was actually on the board of Calvary Chapel.
6: Oh, wow.
7: Costa Mesa with Chuck way back then. And we would get a lot of flack, the firm would, because we have Jewish partners, Balzer Horowitz. And they said, what are you doing with a Christian, you know, prayer breakfast?
6: Yeah.
7: But we did it. And so I was involved with the Newport Beach Costa Mesa Irvine prayer breakfast. And we were real blessed. The firm had a lot of Christian clients, but we had a lot of non-Christian clients, too. And you wanted to bring them to an event
6: Absolutely.
7: That would be, you know, a civic-minded, you know, community-oriented, that they could feel comfortable coming to. And then we would have a speaker that would share their testimony.
6: Yes.
7: I think one of the, you know, more well-known speakers, if I could say his name, was Adolph Coors.
6: Oh, wow.
7: And Adolph Coors had gone, you know, three decades ago through a tragic incident where one of his sons was kidnapped and killed.
6: Oh, no.
7: But he gave his story and testimony.
6: Yeah.
7: So we've always had someone from with some national stature that would speak. Last year we had Rob Pelinka, and he is the manager of the L.A. Lakers, which drew a nice crowd because sports is
6: huge,
7: is big.
6: Yeah.
7: So, but it's an opportunity that I always took to invite unsaved clients to a setting there where they could, you know, hear the gospel, and then they have their choice.
6: Yes, yeah, so technically it is nonpartisan, if you will, in terms of politics, but there's rabbis there, there's elected officials there, there's all kinds of people on both sides of the fence. And it actually, I have to say, I've been going to the Mayor's Prayer Breakfast for many years, as you know, and I know you've been doing it for over 40 years, but one of my favorite parts of that event is your Master of Ceremonies is hilarious on its own. I mean, partly because you kind of have some of the inside knowledge, and some of the jokes that you crack are really, really funny. But you are, you know, you've got mayors up on the dais from every city, not every city in Orange County, but whoever is able to show. And they're on both sides of the political fence. So you navigate that quite well, I have to say.
7: Well,
6: and
7: thanks.
6: along with Dana Haynes, right?
7: One year we had Mayor Alan Bernstein from Tustin. And because of our sensitivity to the Jewish community, one, it was just great to have him there.
6: Absolutely.
7: But two, I introduced him, and he and I were friends. He's since passed. But he got up to the microphone and said great things. He was a real sweetheart. And then all of a sudden it hit me, we serve bacon.
6: That's why it is a breakfast.
7: How inappropriate. I mean, how insensitive. I sort of got mad at the committee.
6: The oversight.
7: You know, all of a sudden I was really getting frustrated. I said, oh, Lord, what do I do?
6: It's in the details.
7: And so he finished just a really nice, his remarks. And I mentioned that, you know, I'm serving in Sacramento and I have 9 Jewish senators. I mean, that's almost 25% of the Senate are Jewish, and that it's just great to work with them. And I was wondering, Mayor Bernstein, may I please have your bacon? The room just lost it.
6: Oh, yeah. No, there is no loss of content and, you know, potential. I guess, you know, you joke around with everybody. It's a lighter, some of the topics are serious, they're serious topics, but you keep it light, you keep it moving, and that's what I love about it.
7: Well,
6: but
7: thank you, Lynn.
6: It is, as we mentioned, it's coming up in September, and it is always held at the Irvine Marriott, which is a beautiful facility, but it is for those who wake up early, because it starts promptly at 7 a.m. And this year is the 61st annual. And tell us a little bit about the keynote speaker. I know every keynote speaker I've ever witnessed there at the Mayor's Prayer Breakfast is exceptional. I think you had Eric Metaxas 1 year. This year is Chris Simpson. Tell us a little bit about, and how do you pick your speakers? I mean, tell us a little bit about him and then how you chose him.
7: Yeah, the joys of trying to pick a speaker is real difficult. We partner with a Christian organization that's been around in Orange County and the country for a long time. We just refer to it as CBMC, but it's the Christian Businessmen's Committee. And they recommended Chris Simpson. And why we selected him is that 2026 is the 25th anniversary of 9/11.
6: Isn't that hard to believe? I can't believe it's been that long. Whew.
7: They said time would go fast, and they were right.
6: Yeah.
7: You know,
6: right.
7: It's just amazing because I can still remember where I was, on that
6: I think
7: day.
6: We all do, right?
7: Yeah.
6: That was our John Kennedy moment.
7: Right. Yeah. For me, the year before, in 2000, I brought my family to the top of the Twin Towers.
6: Oh, my.
7: You know, so it's like when 9/11 happened, it was so... It was very emotional for us because we'd just been there.
6: Yeah,
7: literally,
6: windows on the world, and it's just.
7: But when 9/11 happened, you may remember the scene where you see someone approach President Bush, who's reading a book to kids,
6: the little kids,
7: right?
6: Yep.
7: And so Mr. Simpson was on that duty. He was with President Bush at the time the planes hit. So he brings that story, and so we thought, well, you know, on the 25th anniversary, that might be appropriate.
6: Absolutely, 100%. And what a day that must have been for him, not knowing. I kept thinking that it was just going to start to spiral and get worse. Like, is this the beginning of something much bigger? And so that had to be really, really intense for him to be in that position to protect the president of the United States. He's a retired special agent, I understand, who served in the Secret Service, but he also served, he served seven U.S. presidents, including President Bush, and then later was a diplomatic attaché to Colombia, and then he won the Medal of Valor.
7: Yeah, you kind of wonder what he did wrong to send him to Colombia.
6: Right. Well, maybe he picked it. I don't know.
7: It's going to be an interesting story.
6: I was going to say.
7: He's got a pretty colorful resume and career. So I hope it's going to be a very informative.
6: I'm sure it's going to be fabulous.
7: That would encourage a lot of people to come and say, okay, hey, former Secret Service, that's an interesting topic in and of itself, especially with current national events like Donald Trump being shot at. And miraculously surviving, but, watching the Secret Service just crowd around him.
6: And just with AI and all of the different, drones and all the things that are newly upon us, it's got to be an interesting profession that he was in. And he's also a former Marine, and we always have our Marines from the 1st Battalion, 1st Marine Division down from Camp Pendleton. I think we have a couple of tables of Marines there. So it is a really illustrious room when you look around between the elected officials, the military, everybody, like, people like yourself, business leaders, civic leaders. Do you have a favorite moment from any of that, other than the one that you were telling about the rabbi? Do you have any moments that just stick out when you were emceeing?
7: I'll go back to Adolf Coors.
6: Yes. Are you being diplomatic?
7: Gordon Bowley, who has also passed, but just a sweetheart of a man, very funny. He was the master of ceremonies. And we're all seated, and this waiter comes walking down the middle of the room, and he goes all the way up to Gordon Bowley, master of ceremonies, and on the tray is a flashlight.
6: Oh.
7: And he looks around, he whispers to the waiter, and then he looks around and said, "Did anybody order a light?" Which when you talk about beer, it was sort of a new kind of phenomenon.
6: You know, Coors beer, that's hilarious.
7: It was just sort of, and then someone else made the joke with him. He said, I didn't know that beer came in forts, you know, and all kinds of, you know. So we try to have, you know, some humor.
6: Yeah, some levity.
7: We've had some great speakers over the year. Chad Williams is now on the Huntington Beach City Council.
6: Yes.
7: He was one of our speakers.
6: He's going and places.
7: He decided that he didn't want to sit at the head table.
6: Oh.
7: So I was the master of ceremonies, and he was Navy SEAL. And so I got up to introduce him, and I said, we decided to do something different this year. We've taken our speaker, and we've dropped him off at Catalina, and he'll be swimming in any second now.
6: Because he's a Navy SEAL.
7: So we kind of have some humor, but some real, real seriousness, of course, with the speakers. Rob Pelinka last year was Kobe Bryant's best friend.
6: Oh,
7: so he had some thoughts, and it was kind of interesting. We thought he wanted to do kind of a Q&A approach, and so I said, okay, well, here are the questions I'm going to ask you. And then when he showed up, he said, no, I got a 10-point. I'm going to go through these. Okay, cool.
6: Take it away.
7: Yeah, no, and he did a great job.
6: Well, tell us if people are interested in buying tickets to the Orange County Mayor's Prayer Breakfast.
7: Orange Coast.
6: Okay,
7: Christian
6: I've got
7: Outreach,
6: that.
7: And it's it's OCChristianOutreach.org, I believe. Just we got a website. You can order tables. You know, hotels aren't getting any cheaper, so it's $75 a seat, $750 for a table. And we have sponsorship opportunities, too.
6: Oh, and it's, you know what, between the sponsorships, but, you know, the ticket price, I think it's perfectly, because it is a great value. You get a great breakfast. Usually the speakers are signing their books afterwards, so you get a chance to say hello, buy their book if that's, you know, on the agenda. And you meet the most fascinating people. It is a room full of prayer and praying for our elected officials. Why do you just, we'll end with this, but why do you think it's so important for us to have prayer, to be praying for our elected officials?
7: Well, that's just great. I mean, we are to pray for those in leadership. And so this is a great opportunity to do that. I would just, as a closing comment, say that you want to get there early.
6: Yes.
7: And you want to find a parking spot. Last year, Sheriff Donald D. Barnes couldn't find one.
6: Oh,
7: you know,
6: no.
7: Said he was going to do our pledge, and we had the sheriff's color guard. So it's just kind of fun. But it's one of those opportunities where you can meet a lot of your elected leaders, which you should be praying for.
6: Yeah.
7: Because these are really interesting times.
6: Yeah.
7: And they're not going to get any easier for cities
6: right.
7: and their mayors and city councils. So yeah, it's just critical that we band together as believers to introduce people to the Lord, but also to let the mayors know that we're praying for them.
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9: On a recent edition of Pastor's Perspective, Pastor John Wong of Christ Point City Church and Pastor Phil Metzger of Calvary Chapel San Diego took on questions about Simon the Sorcerer.
10: Yeah, I personally, I land on the side that Simon was not a genuine believer in Christ. And the way that I would understand this believing in the message of Philip, the gospel, is tied into what you see back in John chapter 2. You remember that when John was accounting for the life and ministry of Jesus while he was in Jerusalem, it says, and many people believed in him. But, and this is where John continues the story, he said, Jesus did not commit himself to them because he knew the heart of all people. And so even though there is this external superficial faith that people were expressing, you know, they were even following Jesus, identifying as the disciples of Jesus, yet Jesus, seeing into their hearts, he didn't commit himself to them because he knew that their faith wasn't in him. It was in something that maybe they thought that they would get from Jesus, or they thought that it was exciting to be a part of something new that was gaining traction there in Israel. But Jesus knows the hearts of people. And the other indication for me is when Peter addresses Simon there in the 8th chapter, he says, "For I see that you are in the gall of bitterness and in the bonds or the chains of iniquity." And so here, Peter, discerning into his true spiritual state, he's saying, you're still enslaved to sin. You're still in bondage to your life, you know, outside of Jesus. And so and the fact that Peter's pressing on him his need to repent and to pray that the Lord, if possible, that the intent of your heart may be forgiven you. Like, all of those things, at least to me, seem to indicate that he wasn't an authentic believer. And again, you know, ultimately, God is the only one that can determine this, and we'll find out in heaven. You know, we'll either meet Simon the sorcerer in heaven and say, bro, it's amazing that you're here because I really thought I was not going to see you here. Or we're going to be like, oh, I read the scriptures exactly the way that it was understood or that I understood it. And so that's my take on it. I'm sure you'll hear different people landing on different places, but those are two reasons why I think that Simon wasn't a real believer.
11: I would even add to that, the fact that we don't have the rest of the story doesn't mean anything. Like, this is just this moment in this guy's life. It's very possible that the very idea that he's mentioned with so much kind of specificity, that maybe there was a change. You know, again, I'm totally postulating on this, but there's, like, he's mentioned, it's like his story is told. Either it's a story, a case study of a person who, like, kind of quasi-believed but really didn't, as John said, which is a very valid, like, there's a lot of, I mean, for all the reasons that he said, very good reasons to believe that. You know, on the other hand, is his story told, you know, kind of like a Jonah moment, where it's like everything you read about Jonah in the book of Jonah is Jonah was terrible, but it's written by Jonah to talk about how good God is. Mm-hmm. So is it possible that, you know, Simon's story continued post-scripture?
10: Yeah.
11: It's not in the book of Acts.
10: Yeah.
11: But he was of such, you know, kind of a, what a unique person.
10: Yeah.
11: Kind of believed, kind of didn't, offered an apostle money to buy the Spirit's power. It's a it's a pretty powerful thing. But I'm of the same belief of John.
10: Yeah.
11: I don't think he believed. I think he was right on the edge.
10: It's interesting that just even early on in church traditions, again, this is not scriptural. This is more traditions that have been passed on. Stories have circulated that Simon, after this moment, he actually in church history became the arch nemesis of the Apostle Peter, seeking to undermine his ministry. In fact, by the time we get to the Dark Ages, we have what's called the practice of simony. And simony is the thing about trying to purchase different offices in church politics. And so whatever, like Phil said, we don't know where Simon ended up. We hope that he repented. But if those early church traditions are valid, then we see that he ended up opposing the gospel rather than embracing it. And the sad thing is that his pattern had even crept into the church when the church became politically and financially powerful during the Dark Ages, that people were actually, rather than being put into the ministry by the Lord, they were actually buying their way in, which means that this evil is continuing. And so, but yeah.
11: Maybe one other thought too. It's separate from kind of Simon. That's a great description there too. But Peter sounds really harsh. And it kind of a lot of the book of Acts, he just sounds, you know, he comes across as like, you know, Ananias and Sapphira, the person that buried you, you know, you're going to get buried by them too, you know. And you're like, wow, Peter. Peter's coming out swinging hard here. Yeah. But I would say, I mean, in one sense, yes, but I'd also add to that a couple things, important factors. One is that they lived at it. This is one of the most unique moments in like human history. You know, this is the propagating of the gospel after the Messiah has lived, died, been buried, and resurrected. This is like one of the most unique moments that the world's ever had. And so there's this kind of like, I don't have time to waste words on, you know, niceties or whatnot. But on the other hand, I would also say there's a cultural element, and that is niceties. Listen, we live in America. If you want to say something mean, you never say it directly, right? You dance around what you're trying to say. And it's like nobody knows exactly what you're saying. The New Testament wasn't like that. There was incredible clarity in what they were trying to say.
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14: We call Jesus the Christ. It's his title. It's his position as the anointed one that fulfills all prophecy and brings in the rule and reign of God on this earth. Oh, hallelujah. That's a big work.
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14: We are in Revelation chapter 1, verse 5. Well, the Lord has us in the palm of his hand. He is so good. And that's what we're looking at in the book of Revelation, to see the absolute power and sovereignty of God, that he can control a free will world. Can you imagine that? There was an expression that our tour guide in Israel used, and it was herding cats. You guys are like herding cats. We were like so excited about every place we went, we'd go in all different directions. And he'd be like, guys, oy vey, take your time, but hurry up. And so when I think about the entire world and everything that's going on in it, it's incredible to think that God is in control over a world that has free will. And that's why it is such a glory to his sovereign name and his sovereign purpose that free will exists. To deny free will is to deny the power of God and the control of God even over that. That he can work in our free will. And so we see this over and over again in Scripture as God moves and works. But we are in Revelation chapter 1, verse 5a. And, you know, I am so enjoying just taking it slow and spending time on the key words, because words matter, and we often brush over things and assume knowledge when I feel like so many times I am either relearning or learning for the first time things that I didn't realize. And so I believe you'll be the same, and that we're just going to enjoy this journey. In the introduction, I feel like the Lord's just laid on my heart nice and slow. And so we're going to go nice and slow. And then I think when he says go, we'll go. And, you know, because we're going to go soon. So we better get going. But I figure we might as well just enjoy the ride, because things are developing even as we read, right? And yes, we are all pre-tribulation experiencing right now. We're not in the tribulation. We're not near the tribulation yet. Key things have to happen for the tribulation to take place. And that's what we're watching right now in Israel. Israel has to expand their borders. Before Ezekiel 38 and 39 can take place, their borders must be expanded. And then once their borders are expanded, Ezekiel 38 and 39 will take place, and that will set up for the end times events of the tribulation. Because the key factor of the tribulation is Israel. That is why Matthew 24 focuses on Israel. It's about Israel, and there's a lot of Israeli passages in there, like, woe to you, Jerusalem. and things like that. And when you see Jerusalem surrounded, get down, get out. Don't go into the house to get your stuff. When we look at Revelation, you'll see that there is a focus on Jerusalem all the way till the halfway point here in our book, the abomination of desolation when the Antichrist steps foot in the temple of Israel and declares himself to be God. Daniel gave the warning. Jesus affirms the warning. 2 Thessalonians chapter 2, also affirming that moment. This is a key moment. And Revelation 13 capturing it when Satan will be kicked out of heaven in Revelation 12. And so we're going to go through this and get a good understanding of these things. But as we're doing it, we need to remember that this is not a hard book to understand. This is not a hard book to understand at all. You guys know it comes with its own divine outline. God has laid it out. The book is named Unveiling, Revealing, Making Clear. That is the way God wants it. He's given us a divine outline. Chapter 1, write down the things which you have seen. Chapter 1, John writes down the things which he has seen. Chapters 2 and 3, write down the things which are the church age, the age of grace, where God has poured out his spirit upon the world and is calling a bride forth and purifying that bride. And that's the focus of Revelation 2 and 3, a complete, pure bride. Then chapter 4, we begin to go into the prophetic outside of the church age, beginning with the rapture of the church. 1 Thessalonians chapter 4, verses 16 through 18. And then the things which will take place after this, metatauta. Chapter 4, verse 1, metatauta, after these things. What? The church age, the seven churches, after these things. I heard a voice from heaven, a window open in heaven, a voice come up here, and John is taken up into the spirit, and he sees things which will take place. He views history before it happens. That's prophecy. Prophecy is viewing history before it happens. And John saw these things with his own eyes and recorded them. And so that is the flow of our chapter. Revelation 1 verses 4. And we only got through verse 4, so we will be going into verse 5. But it says, John, to the seven churches which are in Asia, grace to you and peace. This is a common greeting in the first century church. This is how Paul addresses his letters to the churches. And remember, he wrote to seven churches. I thought that's fascinating. Also, John here, writing to these seven churches, begins his letter in the same way. Grace, charis, and peace, shalom, the Greek greeting and the Hebrew greeting. For there is neither Jew nor Greek, male nor female, slave nor free, for we have all been made one in Christ. God has brought us together as a family. And so we're getting this greeting that God alone gives. And that's what we looked at last week. That now we're going to see an introduction of God's triune nature. One God revealed in three persons. Father, Son, and Holy Spirit. And so John says, from him who is and who was and who is to come, God in his eternal existence, the Father, from the seven spirits who are before his throne, the seven spirits, or the complete spirit work, the completeness of God's spirit granting to us, remember, underscore it, grace and peace. Grace and peace comes from God. And God alone. So it must be talking about the Spirit of God. And then it says, who are before his throne, and then from Jesus Christ. Jesus, the central figure of this book. It's what this book is about. And that's where we're going to focus in today, is on Jesus. We're going to be looking at Jesus and who he is. So important to see that this is the unveiling or the revelation of Jesus Christ. This is all about him. Make no mistake, we are learning about Jesus, and that's why going slow through this first part as we're defining who Jesus is in his nature, in his work, in his accomplishment for us. Oh, there's much to celebrate. We're building on top of what has already been laid. This is the capstone of Scripture. And so we have all of Scripture to lean on as we move forward into new territory of the prophetic. Jesus is the spirit of prophecy, Revelation 19. And so we have this sure word given to us that we can lean upon and rest upon. So as we've looked at this first section, the verse that we have up is a greeting to the church. Just like Peter, I remind you, look at Peter's greeting. It flows the exact same way. That's why I'm putting it back up on the screen. It says, talking about the church itself, that we, the church, are the elect according to the foreknowledge of God the Father, in sanctification of the Spirit, for obedience and sprinkling of the blood of Jesus Christ. Grace to you and peace be multiplied. You see how that reads? Exactly the same of what we're looking at right now. And so just understand that this is the flow and this is who we're talking about, God in his nature. And as we zero in on verse 5 is where we're at. Notice it says from Jesus Christ. What is from Jesus Christ? Grace and peace. For God so loved the world that he gave his only begotten Son. So that the whole divine triune nature of God, all of him, is in full support of the gospel. You were not saved by just the Father and the Son did it grudgingly. Nor were you saved just by the loving Son. And the Father said, all right, you outwitted me, Son. I guess I have to save these saps. No. They are in complete agreement and unity as one God, one in nature. And it blows our mind, it hurts our brains, but there it is. But looking at the revelation of who Jesus is, John begins this incredible breakdown of who he knows Jesus to be. And he says, from Jesus Christ. From Jesus Christ, the faithful witness, the firstborn from the dead, and the ruler over the kings of the earth, to him who loved us and washed us from our sins in his own blood. We'll save that phrase for next week. Because what we have here is the full gospel in three phrases. The faithful witness is Jesus' life and death. His life and death is the faithful witness. The firstborn from the dead is his resurrection and ascension. And then, and we'll see how those connect together. His resurrection and ascension go hand in glove in that statement right there. We'll break that down. And then we're going to look at the ruler of the kings of the earth. That is his second coming. You see, we look around at the kings of this earth. Do they all look like they're under the authority of Christ in obedience and subjection? And do they rule according to his heart, according to his will? No, we're to pray for his will to be done on earth as it is in heaven. That's the prayer of the church until Jesus comes. But here's the prophecy, and this is what John is declaring. The one who rules. The ruler over the kings of the earth. He is, in fact, in charge. Promotion doesn't come from the east or from the west, but from the Lord. He's always in charge. He's always in charge. And you think, gosh, Lord, why did you elect that guy? Why did you elect that gal? What? Working out his purposes. God has a purpose in his prophetic plan, and he's working towards it. Remember, he raised up Pharaoh to bring glory to his name and his power. If he could use Pharaoh, surely he can use Antichrist and everybody in between. And so all authority is under Jesus. He is in charge, and that's what we're going to close out our night with, Lord willing. Let's get moving and start with our first word, Jesus. Yes! I love that name. There's just something about that name. Master, Savior, Jesus. Matthew 1:21. The angel Gabriel, believed to be Gabriel, reveals to Joseph that Mary is with child by the Holy Spirit, and she will bring forth a son, and you shall call his name Jesus. For he will save his people from their sins. Jesus, or Yeshua, is his Hebrew name, and it means the Lord is salvation. Salvation comes from the Lord. And this shows Jesus' deity as well as his humanity. It's a bridge. It's a bridge word. He is human and he is God all at the same time. And that was the first big debate of the church, in wrapping our little minds around the nature of Christ. It was a huge debate. Is he human or is he God? Is he 50% human, 50% God? No, they came to the conclusion with the whole of Scripture and the whole testimony of the apostles in the New Testament that Jesus is 100% God, 100% man, building a perfect bridge between God and man. So this man's name is important. It's given by God, and it means the Lord is salvation. God alone saves. Therefore, if we call Jesus Savior, we call him God. And that is what needs to be recognized when using his name. Isaiah 9:6-7, for unto us a child is born, unto us a son is given, and the government will be upon his shoulder. And his name will be called Wonderful Counselor, Mighty God, Everlasting Father, Prince of Peace. I mean, did you capture all that? Unto us a child is born, humanity, just like all of us, born just like all of us, except virgin birth, into a miraculous connection with God, living a miraculous life that God and God alone could live. And so he is God and man all at the same time. And here this verse contains both thoughts. The child is born, and he shall be called Mighty God, Everlasting Father, Prince of Peace. Of the increase of his government and peace, there will be no end. It's everlasting. Upon the throne of David and over his kingdom, to order it and establish it with judgment and justice from that time forward. Oh, man, this is what we're talking about in Revelation. The return of Jesus, that this encapsulates from that time, what time? When Jesus comes to rule and reign. From that moment forward, he shall always reign, the scripture says. He shall reign forever and ever. And then, so it says, from that time forward, even forever. There's a nice emphasis. I love that. The zeal of the Lord of hosts will perform this. Understand that the scripture is crystal clear. That God has his perfect timing on when Christ returns. And when he does, he comes to rule and reign and bring victory over every high thing exalted against the knowledge of God. The whole earth shall know the Lord. No longer will anyone say, know the Lord, for the whole earth will know him and will come to worship him year after year in Jerusalem. Wow! This is so exciting. Christ is the Greek. Christos is the Greek. The Hebrew equivalent is Messiah. Messiah. What does it mean? Anointed one. When Jesus was baptized, he was anointed by the Holy Spirit in a unique way. He was filled with the Spirit from birth, just like John the Baptist, of course. But even beyond John the Baptist, he is God in his very nature. And so there was a special anointing of the Holy Spirit displayed at his baptism when he came up out of the water and the Holy Spirit came upon him to do the work of the anointed one. That's the moment, the fulfillment of this messianic term. See, Messiah, messianic. And so it's important to see that this is an Old Testament and New Testament phrase, but it doesn't get into crystal clear focus until the New Testament. The New Testament only uses this phrase for Jesus. He is the definite article. He is the Messiah. There is no other. There's nobody like him. In the Old Testament, Messiah was used in a more broad sense. There was the prophecy of the coming Messiah, the coming anointed one. Daniel chapter 9, verses 25 and 26 share that with us. But it was used many times in Scripture for kings, prophets, and priests who were anointed to do the work of the Lord. In fact, did you know that Cyrus in Isaiah is called the Lord's anointed one? When God prophesies that King Cyrus of Persia will release the captives of Judah to go back to their land, he says, my servant Cyrus, my anointed one, will do this. And so it's one unique spot that that word is used. But in the Old Testament, it was a foreshadowing. It was a picture of the work of Christ. And I want to show you this with some scripture. First of all, John tells us in John chapter 1, verse 41, he first found his own brother Simon. This is Andrew looking for Simon Peter because he just met Jesus and he's excited. And he said to him, we have found the Messiah, which is translated the Christ. And there you see the connection between that Old Testament word being used amongst Jews. We found the Messiah, but John is writing the Gentiles. And so that the Gentiles can understand, like, what? What's a Messiah? It's the Christ, the Christos, the anointed one. And so there's that connection point there. But it was used for kings. This is how 1 Samuel 24, David refers to Saul, King Saul. The Lord forbid that I should do this thing to my master, that he would lay his hand to hurt or harm the Lord's anointed, to stretch out my hand against him, seeing he is the anointed of the Lord. It's used as a descriptive word of Saul's ministry. He was anointed by God as king. David becomes that anointed king, and there's a lot of prophecy built around his anointing, David's anointing and his kingdom, and the anointing of his son to come from his body who will rule and reign forever. And so there's a building up to this idea or this word. And it was used in Leviticus for the anointing of the priesthood. The anointed priest shall take some of the bull's blood and bring it to the tabernacle of meeting. And so he was anointed how? He was anointed with oil, olive oil, and with blood. The priest was anointed for service. What was the purpose? It was a holy work to set him apart unto God for a unique work and service. And so this was the picture of this word. So when we say Christ, we're talking about his holy anointing by the Holy Spirit to do a unique work in humanity. He stands alone and separate and set apart. So there is one Christ, and his name is Jesus, and we call Jesus the Christ. It's his title. It's his position as the anointed one that fulfills all prophecy and brings in the rule and reign of God on this earth and fulfills all prayer. Oh, hallelujah. That's a big work. Well, look at us moving right along to our second phrase here. And like we talked about, the faithful witness talks about Jesus's earthly ministry as the faithful witness. This is used also in Revelation chapter 3. This phrase, the angel of the church of the Laodiceans, write, these things says the Amen, the faithful and true witness. Jesus is speaking and he's emphasizing this work as a faithful and true witness. You see, the Laodiceans have a problem. They're not an accurate reflection of the glory of God, nor their salvation. They've gotten off track. They've been sidetracked with programs and performance. They think that they see, but God says, you are blind. They think that they are rich, but God says, you are poor. And he warns them that they need to repent. And he says, you're not being a faithful or true witness. And he emphasizes this by saying, look at your Messiah and the way that he lived. He is the faithful and true witness. If you don't look like him, then you don't have it right. You're not being a Christian. You can call yourself a Christian all you want. You can even believe in the right things. But if your life is not pursuing him and who he is, then you're a hypocrite. And you need to get on track with the King of Kings and the Lord of Lords. There is one faithful witness.
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8: 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And here on K-Wave 107.9, Mike Whitford will have an hour of K-Wave Weekend Praise. 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
16: Hi, this is Pastor Odell from the First Christian Church of Wilmington with the K-Wave Scripture of the Day. Proverbs 23:17-18 says, "Do not let your heart envy sinners, but be zealous for the fear of the Lord all day. For surely there is a hereafter, and your hope will not be cut off." You know, one of the dangers in our walk with God is that we can start looking at people in the world and think that somehow they have it better than we do. We can envy the way they live, what they have, or how carefree they may seem. But the Bible tells us to not let our heart go in that direction. Instead of envying sinners, we should have compassion on them, because apart from Christ, they have no real hope. Then Solomon tells us what should fill our hearts instead. He says to be zealous for the fear of the Lord all day. In other words, instead of being focused on what the world has, we should be focused on walking rightly before God, because this life is not the end. Surely there is a hereafter. 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Once again, that's Proverbs 23:17-18, and I'm Pastor Odell from the First Christian Church of Wilmington. 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

And Jesus keeps on reaching our hearts. We just got to make room for him. In the next few moments, you're going to hear right now, Christ is Risen with Phil Wickham. And then after that, Hillsong coming up next.

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And so as you sing this next song with Chris Tomlin, declare the holiness of God, let the world know how good and perfect God is.

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Sometimes when I'm feeling down, I seriously just think about how God, Jesus, he said, no one can take you out of my hand. No one. Those whom the Father's give me, I will keep. And Jesus said, before he ascended, he said, I will be with you to the very end of the age. Be encouraged. God is with you. He has not let you go.

0: I'm Philip DeCourcy. It's time to mark your calendars. 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

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We got a lot more coming up next.

0: importance of believing. So if you have a Bible handy, please turn with us to John chapter 1, and let's listen in with Pastor Henry Lundy.
1: Have you ever talked to somebody and you tried to change their mind? You talk to them about the scriptures. You show them the error of their ways, how this is hurting you and hurting them. And they just won't change. By the way, we can't change anybody. I know you guys are quiet because you're probably the person next to you is the one you've been trying to change for a long time. You're like, when we come to God, there will be times in our lives when he says, when the Holy Spirit will convict us and say, you need to repent. And it's not like, well, let me think about it. It's like, okay, I should change my mind on what I think about this. I want to change my mind about what I'm doing or what I'm saying. It's a beautiful thing that God allows us to change our minds. And not only that, but God will allow us, when we're doing something horrible, he will allow us to turn from that horror to turn to him. Not once, not twice. Over and over and over and over again. Glory to God, we can repent, and we need to repent of a lot of stuff. But he's not going, Henry, again. We just talked about this. 1 John 1:9, you want to read it. It's beautiful. John the Baptist came on the scene, not talking about, hey, everybody, God loves you. Keep doing what you're doing. You're doing wonderful. It's been 400 years and God has said nothing because everyone's perfect. No. It's been 400 years and the very first message, repentance. You don't believe me? You want to play with me? You want to play today? Listen to Matthew chapter 4, verse 17. From that time, Jesus began to preach and say what? Repent, for the kingdom of heaven is at hand. Jesus's first message, his first sermon was repent. Change this and change this. Out of the gate, before he's healing, before he's feeding, before he's transforming lives, his first message wasn't, you know, you're doing so well. You're doing so awesome. I mean, you've not sinned in 400 years. I mean, you guys are, I don't even know why I'm here. He didn't say that. He came, his first message, everyone needs to repent. My hopes are is this, you and I would keep short accounts with God. If there's any area in your life where repentance is needed, why would we choose to hold on to that? When there's a God going, come here. Anybody got grandkids? Little ones? You know when you catch them doing something, you're like, come here. They're like. Then you give them the crazy grandparent look. And if you're old school, you talk without words. You're like, sometimes you got to go get them, right? As children of God, that should not be said of us. That as we're reading the word, that the Spirit of God is moving upon us. And if there's areas that we need to repent of, why would we allow our sin to get in the way of a loving relationship with our God? Repentance removes that barricade. And think about this. John is a voice for God. John's not going, yeah, Father, can I talk about something other than repentance? You know, let's talk about love. I want to be the voice of love. I want to tell everybody it's going to all be okay. The Lord said, no, you are my voice, and this is what I want you to say. The words were repentance. Beautiful thing. When Peter preached at Pentecost, guess what his message was? Repentance. When Paul preached, what was his message? Repentance. Again, repentance is a beautiful, beautiful thing. And maybe there's some stuff in your life this morning. If it's not in alignment with God's word, the best way to get it in alignment is to repent. That means, Jesus, I'm changing my mind about what I'm doing. And I'm changing my mind. And I want to align my actions with what your word says to me. And that's a beautiful, beautiful, beautiful thing. Well, it doesn't stop there. The blessings continue. We talked about know who you are not, know who you are, know what you are called to do, which lastly brings us to number 4. Know Christ is coming. Know Christ is coming. John says, but there stands one among you whom you do not know. There's somebody that's amongst us that you

0: don't know him, he's great. John says, he that is coming after me, I've told you, is preferred before me. There's someone that's coming after me that's greater than me. Family, there's something about living knowing that Jesus is greater than us. There's something about living for Jesus first and then us. Over and over again, hey, John, you're this guy. Nope, you're the Christ. Nope, you're Elijah. You're the prophet. No, no, no. I'm living for the one that's greater than I. That the one who is greater than I, my voice is to glorify him. And how beautiful is John the Baptist? He's talking about, there's somebody that's coming that's greater than me. When you and I have Jesus in his right place in our lives, everything works out. When you and I are living for he who is greater, everything is in its perspective. That our wants and desires aren't for all of these earthly things, but it's living for the one who is coming. And this is John's testimony. There's someone coming who's preferred before me. We don't like to be second, do we? It's quiet in here now. Now we can be all spiritual. I don't mind being second. Mm-hmm. Let somebody cut in front of you. I have told you most of my sin. I went to visit one of a sister at a hospital. And there was a pretty long line. So I was in there with my Bible, with my CCB jacket on. And there was a lady that was given wristbands. We're all in line kind of just waiting. And I'm like, man, they're not doing nothing. They're not doing nothing. So this line's long. And then someone comes from the back. And they go in front. They got their little wristband. As holy as I am. My mind said, no, ma'am, not today. I can't say God spoke to me, but there was a voice that says, Henry, it's not a big deal. Don't worry about it. Don't worry about it. I would love to tell you I didn't worry about it. I stepped out of line and said, excuse me, wristband lady. Why did she in the back of the line cut in front of everybody? And she responded, she's going to the chapel. I'm like, I'm not sure God was in heaven going, I told you, Henry, but what's beautiful about what we're reading is this. John is okay. He's more okay is a horrible word. John prefers someone that Jesus would be before him. And for John, it's not just this verbal, oh, you know, Jesus is great. John's life is reflecting the greatness of Jesus. His life is preaching that Jesus is first. How do we know? Hey, you must be the Christ. Nope, I'm not him. Oh, you must be Elijah. Nope, you must be. Over and over again, his life is saying, there's someone greater than me. And the person that I serve is preferred before me. John is saying, I'm okay with being a 5'8 socket. I am okay with simply being the voice. That might be a tough go for some of us. God, you want me to just be this little tool? You want me to be this little thing? Yeah. And hopefully all of us know what God does with small things. If we had time and we don't. The King of Kings rode into Jerusalem on someone's donkey. Someone went to that man and said, hey, the Lord needs that. He didn't say, my little donkey. He said, the Lord needs it. Go ahead. Over and over again, we read God doing great things with little people. God can do great things through little people. God can do rarely anything with big people. You and I don't want to be big. We want to be small. We want to be small that God would do great things in us and through us. So John says, he who is coming after me is preferred before me. Listen to this. Whose sandal strap I am not worthy to loose. The lowest thing on all of us this morning is our shoes. In biblical times, a slave stood at the door of someone's house. So when the guest came in, a slave would wash their feet for them. John is saying this: I am lower than a slave. I am not worthy to do what a slave can do. I'm not worthy to just... This is not some kind of false humility. John is saying, Jesus is so great. Jesus is so wonderful, so awesome, so powerful, so beyond description. I am not worthy to touch the lowest part of his being. I can't even touch his feet. I can't touch his sandals. I mean, you and I would see Jesus and he says, hey, take off my sandals. Be like, oh yeah, sure. John the Baptist is going, am I even worthy to do that? What did the Apostle Paul say? I'm the chief of what? Chief of sinners. That's why it's important for us to read our Bibles, family. Because the world teaches us, you're awesome. You're great. The Bible teaches us, he's awesome. He's great. We have these godly men going, I am the chief of sinners. When somebody says, hey, tell me a little bit about yourself. Next time God sets that up, lead with, I am the chief of sinners. But we want people to think good about us, don't we? So we wouldn't lead with anything incriminating like that. Tell me a little bit about yourself. Well, you know what? I'm just stumbling forward, just trying to follow Jesus the best I can. We don't say things like that. Well, you know, I've been in Beaumont for X amount of years. I've got this and I'm driving this. I just retired from this. You know, I'm doing this. We never talk about that I'm just on my journey.
1: 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We're in the Gospel of John, and throughout this Gospel account, we will continue to learn about who Jesus really is, his great love for people, why he came, what he wants us to know, and what this means for us. Okay, well, let's hear the rest of today's message.
0: John the Baptist is going, I'm just a voice preparing the way for the one who's coming after me. He's preferred before me. The one who's coming after me and is prepared before me, I'm not worthy to even unloose the lowest part of his feet. I mean, wow, who says that? Who says that? John the Baptist says that. He says, I'm not worthy. There's something, family, to having an awe of Jesus. And my concern for not just this church, but for the church, is that Jesus will become so common to us. That maybe this morning, you're here because you're on autopilot. That, hey, on Sunday mornings we go to church, as we should. But be careful of autopiloting your walk with Jesus. Oh, it's Sunday, so I'm just going to come to church, check the box, and do my thing. No. We come to church to worship our God. To worship our great God and Savior Jesus Christ. And then we come to church because we're hungry. Because we want to hear this. We want to eat this. Jeremiah said, I found your word and I ate it. And your joy to me was the joy and rejoicing of my heart. that we're here to eat. We're here to feast on this. We're here to have fellowship with one another. We're here to love on one another. And my hopes are that God would help you and I not to just do stuff rotely. I can ask you this. Do you know if the people in your row are even hurting this morning? Do you know? I mean, have you asked? I met a brother outside. I'm not sure if he's in here, if he went home. I was like, hey, how are you doing? He says, I'm all right. I'm glad that he was honest, that he said, you know, I'm just all right. We got an opportunity to pray and just to encourage and when you and I come to church to worship Jesus, he has a purpose for that 5-8 socket. Maybe it was to encourage our brother. Maybe it was to encourage you this morning. That be careful, family, of losing your awe of Jesus. Easter is going to, Resurrection Sunday is going to happen in a couple of weeks, several weeks. You're like, oh, okay, we're going to talk about the resurrection of Jesus from the dead. Yeah, we already know. Then Christmas, oh, the birth of Jesus coming into the world. Yeah, we know. Be careful. Be careful that it's just all now common to you. Jesus, help us to not lose the awe. Remember when you first read your Bible? You're going, what? You're going, oh my my goodness, this is so wonderful. This is so beautiful. Man, I know I read three chapters. I got to keep on going. What is Jesus going to do next? Be careful from going to that, too. Yeah, I know. I got to read my Bible today. Yeah, but no, I'll get to it later on. Be careful of losing that. That, who is Jesus? Who is Jesus? John is who? There's someone coming after me that's actually preferred before me. That's simply beautiful to arrange our lives with. Jesus is coming. Jesus is coming. And knowing that Jesus is coming, I wanna simply do what he's called me to do. And my hopes are is that you know what he's called you to do. If you don't know, it's good before when church is done, instead of running out to your car, maybe you need to stay here and pray. God, reveal to me what it is you have me to do. Because once you know, you got a voice. Once you know what God has called you to do, your job is to simply do it. Just to simply work it. Whatever God has asked you to do, do it. Do it to the best of your ability. And that's the ability that God has given you. Just do it. That's what we see John the Baptist doing. Just simply doing what God has called him to do. And I can tell you this, family, there is joy in doing what God has called you to do. There's joy. Now, I'm not saying it's pain-free. It's a little painful from time to time, but there's this joy. So much so that John is free. John's ministry is to simply testify of the greatness of Jesus. And one day that's going to cost him his literal head. But how wonderful that we have this beautiful example of John simply being a voice for God. And God is blessed. God is pleased with John. We want God to be pleased with us too, right? That God, when we do meet him, we want him to say, well done, thou good and what? Faithful what? Servant. That whatever he's called us to do, we just want to do that. Maybe you won't be a singer. Maybe you won't be a minister. But be who God has called you to be. Anchor that to a scripture and you just work this. Just do that and expect great things. Because he who is greatest is first in your life. And he who is greatest, since he is first in my life, all the blessings come down. All the blessings come down. So keeping Jesus in his rightful place is what you and I sometimes struggle to do. Sometimes we know what it is we desire to do, but then this is you and I. This is what God desires for us. We put it here. And we're like, well, it's okay. God understands. Now, if Jesus is under here, then he's second. And what we learn from the Bible that he's preeminent. He's above all things. He's before all things. Then we want to be careful going, well, okay, well, I'll put Jesus right in line with my goals and my dreams and my desires. That's still second. We want to put Jesus clearly first. Our goals and dreams somewhere down here. Because he who is coming after us is preferred before us. He is great. He needs to be this place in our lives. And think about this. What would possibly happen when Jesus is first in all of our lives? Oh, no, he's first. Oh, no, what's going to happen? Blessings are going to happen. I'm not saying you're going to hit Powerball, so don't leave here going, yeah, I'm not saying that. Pastor, I'm getting blessed today. I'm putting Jesus first. No. But if you put Jesus first in your life, the Bible says, seek first the kingdom of God and his righteousness, and everything else will be what? Added unto you. Put Jesus first. So ask yourself, one of the take-home questions are, what areas, I think it's something like, what areas isn't Jesus first? Ask yourself, even right now, is there any areas in my life right now where Jesus isn't first? And then you got to do something with that. So once you know, and I'm sure we already know, do something with that. John put Jesus first over and over again. Even when John could have said, yeah, I'm the guy. You've seen my baptizing skills. Can you imagine that? You've seen what I can do. Yeah, I'm Elijah. He's perfectly fine with who God called him to be. May you and I rest in who God has called us to be. There's something to going, oh, I'm just a 5/8 socket for Jesus. That's it. I don't fit for everything. I don't fit for everyone, but I fit for God's purpose for my life. That's a beautiful thing. That's a beautiful thing because God knows exactly where you fit. He knows exactly what he wants to do in you. be more than okay with what God wants to do with you. Now, you may want God to do something else in your life, but you and I aren't who? We're not God. Can you imagine God showing you a picture of our lives and we're going, no, God, this is what I want. Smooth sailing. He's like, yeah, that's not what I have for you. But we know how it ends. Read the last book of the book of Revelation. They're at the last page. We are with the Lord forever, wiping away all of our tears. Glory to God. So let's you and I be simple servants. God is not asking you and I to do anything great. He's asking us to trust him with the small, with the small. But we're afraid sometimes, aren't we? Ooh, if I give this to God, what is he going to do with it? Something great. I've never given Jesus something and it'd be like, that's it. But when we give him something and he does with what we give to him, we're going, no way. No. You did all of that with this little thing? He's like, more to come. How exciting. Our time ends in verse 28. It says, these things were done in Bethabara beyond the Jordan where John was baptizing. You'll see on the screen here a picture of Bethabara. And Lord willing, we have an Israel trip planned in April. So hopefully things settle down. We won't go if it's not safe, of course. So we hope it's going to be very safe. But we're going to go to this place right here. This is Bethabara, the area right in here. And the beautiful thing is people from all over the world come to this area at Bethabara to be baptized. You know what's so great about our Bible is we can read about places in the Bible and go visit them. Remember when Jesus walked with his disciples and he says, who do men say that I am? You're going to know the backdrop of that. We got a minute. So the backdrop of that is the place we're going to go. There's etchings in the mountainside where they would put idols. So when Jesus says, who do men say that I am? The backdrop is all of these carve outs for idols. So with the backdrop of all of these idols, Jesus says, who do men say that I am? And that's when Peter said, you are the Christ, with that backdrop of all of these inferior, all of these idols. So when we get there, we're going to be like, oh my goodness, we're right here. That's here in the text. It is right there. This is Bethabara, and it's a beautiful place. And it's so beautiful seeing people from all over the world follow Jesus. It is just it's a beautiful, beautiful, beautiful thing. Let me give you five things for you to think about today, not next week. Think about this, and hopefully you're going to take a walk with it or make some notes and talk about them on your way to wherever you're going. It says this, number one, how are you living for Jesus? And there's some young kids in here too. How are you living for Jesus? If you're on some baseball team or soccer team, that's exactly how you should be living for Jesus. Give him your feet, give him your hands, give him your body, give him your mind. Number two, what areas is Jesus first in your life? Talk about it. And then we should also talk about what areas is he not first? What a beautiful conversation. Hey, you know what? What areas isn't Jesus first in my life? Number three, what is the evidence of your devotion to Jesus? Number four, why did John the Baptist reject higher titles? Number five, and lastly, why did John say he was not worthy to loose Jesus' sandal strap? Why did he say he was not worthy? Father, we thank you for being so good.
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1: Sharing life, delivering truth, giving hope, and your home for worship and the word on the weekends, K-Wave 107.9. I'm Mike Whitford. It is so good to be with you wherever you are today. Man, I tell you what, I just love just listening to the word of God being preached by, from so many different amazing men and women of God. But coming up next is going to be Know the Truth Weekend with Philip DeCourcy. And this guy does not hold back. So listen, don't settle in because he's going to challenge you. Basically, he's going to say, suck it up. Recently we went on a bike ride with my family. And when my kids were younger, you know, there would be one or two of them that would hate going against the wind or uphill. One of our kids, I won't say which one. We were going uphill at Catalina Island, and she threw her bike practically down the side of the mountain. And I had to go get it and give it to her and say, we have to do better than this. In other words, my wife made up a phrase. She said, in our house, we do hard things. And so life gets hard. Doesn't mean it has to take our joy away, but it does mean we might need to suck it up while being joyful. We need to roll up our shirt sleeves, be willing to get dirty, and do the work, because that's what we're called to do, but also with a smile. So you're going to get that next with Philip DeCourcy, so keep it right here on K-Wave with Know the Truth Weekend coming up next.
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5: If you're battling this morning, if family life is tough, if your walk with God is a fight, if you're feeling the world and the devil breathing on your neck, suck it up. Embrace it. Understand that's it. Nothing new. You are a lamb amidst wolves. You're behind enemy lines. You're battling and building. You've got the trowel. You've got the sword.

0: When Nehemiah heard about the ruins of Jerusalem's walls, he felt a deep call to take action. And when setbacks arose during rebuilding, his resilience held firm. Hello and welcome to Know the Truth. I'm Wayne Shepherd. Today, Pastor Philip DeCourcy takes us to the book of Nehemiah for an encouraging lesson on how to press forward in your faith. 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
1: So I invite you to take your Bible and turn to Nehemiah chapter 4, 1 to 23. We're in a series called Profiles in Courage. And we're coming this morning to look at Nehemiah. Here in chapter 4, he's facing discouragement. And so we want to kind of think through the issue of courage in the face of discouragement, or the courage to not quit, or the courage to keep going in the face of discouragement. So just keep your Bible open. It's a large chapter, and we'll not take time this morning to read it all. But Sanballat, Tobiah, the Arabs, the Ammonites, and the Ashdodites, according to verse 7, have a desire to disrupt the work of rebuilding the city of Jerusalem and the walls that are around it. We read in verse 8, and all of them conspired together to come and attack Jerusalem and create confusion. Nevertheless, we made our prayer to our God, and because of them, we set a watch against them day and night. Then Judah said, the strength of the laborers is failing, and there is so much rubbish that we are not able to build the wall. And their adversary said, they will neither know nor see anything till we come in their midst and kill them and cause the work to cease. So it was when the Jews who dwelt near them came and they told us 10 times, from whatever place you turn, they will be upon us. Therefore I positioned men behind the lower parts of the walls at the openings, and I set the people according to their families with their swords, their spears, and their bows. And I looked and arose and said to the nobles, to the leaders, and to the rest of the people, do not be afraid of them. Remember the Lord, great and awesome, and fight for your brethren, your sons, your daughters, your wives, and your houses. Theodore Roosevelt, one of our presidents, was a force of nature, a formidable figure. If you read his life, as I have on several occasions, he was full of vigor and vim. The output on his life would make most of us feel weak and ineffective. Our head would spin when we see what he did with his life. He was driven, he was determined, and that all showed up on October 14, 1912. He was being driven to a political rally in Milwaukee, and as he exited his vehicle and was about to enter the auditorium, a man confronted him and shot him in the chest. The man was apprehended, Theodore Roosevelt's wound was attended to, and it was the desire of those around him to immediately take him to the hospital. But he refused. He said, I want to be taken inside the auditorium and I want to address the crowd. He gets in, he asks the crowd to be quiet, and he apologizes that his speech was going to be shorter than he had anticipated due to the fact that he had been shot. He then proceeded to pull out his speech, which was stained with blood, and went on to give a 90-minute speech. Amazing, isn't it? He died in 1919, and his youngest son cabled his brothers who were fighting in the European theater, and the cable said this, the lion is dead. The lion is dead. Bold as a lion. That's what Theodore Roosevelt was. And by the way, it's what you and I ought to be as men of God. When's the last time you looked at Proverbs 28, verse 1? I'll read it to you. The wicked flee when no one pursues them, but the righteous are as bold as a lion. As men of God, we ought to be bold as lions. We ought to act like men, according to 1 Corinthians 16, verse 13, which basically means to be strong, to be stalwart, unafraid, proactive, and courageous. Courage ought to mark the man of God. And that courage ought to encompass our body, our mind, our hearts, and our souls. That courage ought to be displayed in feats of physical strength. That's courageous, but also moral conviction, emotional stability, and spiritual vitality. Our lives ought to be lived as heroic deed. God calls us as men not to turn back in the face of opposition, to be able to say no when everyone is saying yes, to have convictions that define us and drive us to fear God more than man. We ought to be men marked by discipline and self-denial. We ought to be men who put women and children first, who defend the weak, who stand by the gates of liberty, who seek Christ and see him as their hero and champion, who love their wives, children, friends, and Savior out of covenant, not out of convenience. We ought to be men who are profiles in courage. In fact, it struck me recently over in Revelation 21 verse 8, as God has judged the world, and those who rejected him are rejected by him, and they are cast into the lake of fire, the second death. Here's what we read in verse 8 of Revelation 21. But the cowardly, unbelieving, abominable, murderers, sexually immoral, sorcerers, idolaters, and all liars shall have their part in the lake. Did you see who headed all those categories? The cowardly. Those who had no guts to confess Christ before men. Those who were unwilling to take arrows for the sake of righteousness. We ought not to be cowardly, but courageous. The Lord Jesus deserves such courage. The church throughout history has displayed such courage, and the present days we are in demands such courage. And that's why we're in a series called Profiles in Courage. We're looking at biblical examples that might be an example to us regarding courage. We looked at Elijah and the courage to take sides, to side with God, to side with righteousness, to side with what's right. We looked at Joshua, the courage to step up. He was challenged by God to take the place of Moses, to step up, move on, take leadership, do the next thing bravely. And now we come to look at Nehemiah, who is a profile in courage with regards to facing and facing down discouragement. A message I've called, Keep On Keeping On. The courage to keep on keeping on in the face of discouragement. The context is around about 445 BC. The temple has been rebuilt. Ezra has been party to that, and now the city needs to be rebuilt and the walls restored, and that is a task that's been given to Nehemiah. And he was given permission by his Persian overlords to return to Jerusalem. And we are in the middle of the project here in chapter 4. But enthusiasm is waning and discouragement is setting in. The wall has been built halfway up, but the people are discouraged, dispirited, anxious, and there's growing doubts as to whether the job can be completed. And guys, you and I need to remind ourselves that the devil's favorite weapon against the work of the gospel and the people of God has always been the weapon of discouragement. The word discouraged means deprived of courage, by the way. Discouragement is the opposite of courage. It means you've lost your courage. You're now wrestling with doubt, and you wonder as to whether what you've set out to be or set out to do can ever be pulled off. It's one of the occupational hazards of life and ministry. So let's jump right into chapter 4 of Nehemiah. There's three things I want us to see if you're taking notes. I want you to see their enemies. We're going to see their exasperation, and we're going to see their encouragement. Their enemies first. Nehemiah and the inhabitants of Jerusalem and the wider community of faith in Judea were living in the presence of their enemies. That's the lot of God's people. I hope you've already nailed that one down. as you walk the path of discipleship. You are in enemy territory. The wind is against you. Jesus talked about sending his lambs out among the wolves. And if you study chapter 4, you've got Sambalat, Tobiah, the Ammonites, Geshem, and the Ashdodites. Sambalat and the Samaritans were to their north, Tobiah and the Ammonites to their east, Geshem and the Arabs to the south, and the Ashdodites to the west. They were surrounded. Past is prologue, no difference for Israel today. And from the commencement of this project, bad actors and evil men had been seeking to hobble and halt the work. In fact, if you go back to chapter 2 and verse 10, where we have Nehemiah sent to Jerusalem and Judah, King Artaxerxes has given him a leave of absence. And we read in chapter 2, verse 10, when Sambalat the Horonite and Tobiah the Ammonite official heard of it, they were deeply disturbed that a man had come to seek the welfare of the children of Israel. You get a similar thought in verses 19 and 20, where they laugh at Nehemiah and despise him. What is this thing you are doing? Will you rebel against the king? And I answered them, said Nehemiah, the God of heaven himself will prosper us. Therefore, we as servants will arise and build, but you have no heritage or right or memorial in Jerusalem. And it continues up to this moment. From the moment that Nehemiah got there, he was surrounded by enemies who sought to oppose him. In our chapter, I'm not going to take time to go over these verses in any deep manner, but we have their burning anger in verses 1 and verse 7. You'll notice that they are very indignant and they were furious. We read in verse 7, they were very angry. In verses 2 and 3 and verse 12, there's mockery and negativism. They cannot mock what's being done. What are these feeble Jews doing? Will they fortify themselves? Will they offer sacrifices? Verse 2, will they complete it in a day? Will they revive the stones? You know what? Even if a fox goes up on it, it'll fall down. Mockery, negativism, burning anger, fear-mongering and threats. Verse 8, the word is out that they're going to attack Jerusalem and create confusion. Verse 11, they will come in the midst of us and kill us and cause the work to cease. Point is this, enough said. Nehemiah and the citizens of Jerusalem and the people of Judea were working in a hot zone. They were working in a war zone. But at this point, to borrow the words of the Apostle Paul, there were fears within and there were fighting without. But there's a principle I want you to get as a disciple of Jesus Christ, as a man of God. And it comes out here in this thought of their enemies. And it's this, that where you have building, you'll have battling. And you will need both a trowel and a sword in the Lord's work. Mark this down. The devil never surrenders a soul or a place up without a mighty fight. And you can be sure about this, that whenever you set out and whenever you step out to do a work for God, to increase your sanctification, to disciple the nations, to establish a God-honoring local church, to raise godly seed, whenever you step out to do God's work, you can be sure at some point you will step on the devil's toes. And he won't like it. One example, 1 Thessalonians 2, verse 18. Paul has established the church at Thessalonica. He's desiring to return to them. And he says, but Satan has hindered me. Satan has hindered me. That's an interesting Greek word. And it carries the idea of a road that was dug up. A road that was dug up. The point is this. When God puts together a construction crew, the devil puts together a demolition squad. And if you're battling this morning, if family life is tough, if your walk with God is a fight, if you're feeling the world and the devil breathing on your neck, suck it up. Embrace it. Understand, that's it. Nothing new. You are a lamb amidst wolves. You're behind enemy lines. You're battling and building. You've got the trowel. You've got the sword. Where there are friends, there will be enemies. Where there is building, there will be battling. Where there is progress, there is movement. And where there is movement for God, there is friction. It wasn't D.L. Moody who said the devil never kicks a dead horse? When God is glorified, when Jesus is magnified, and when the people of God are unified, the devil will get busy. You and I just need to be aware of that. In fact, I'm a big Spurgeon fan, as you know. And among the many things that Spurgeon did between building a Bible college and orphanages, he created a magazine. Does anybody know the name of the magazine? The Sword and the Trowel. Where do you think he got it? Nehemiah 4. Because in chapter 4, we talk about the fact that they're building the walls and they have spears and swords in their hand. A trowel in one hand, building, and a sword in the other hand, battling. Because you won't build anything for God without a battle. There are no quick schemes in the Christian life. Spurgeon said this about the magazine when he launched it. We shall supply interesting reading upon general topics, but our chief aim will be to arouse believers to action and to suggest to them plans by which the kingdom of Jesus Christ may be extended. To widen the bounds of Zion and gather the outcast of Israel is our heart's desire. We shall sound the trumpet. We will lead our comrades to the fight. We will ply the trowel with an untiring hand for the building up of Jerusalem's dilapidated walls. And we will wield the sword with vigor and valor against the enemies of the truth. That's their enemies. What about their exasperation? Well, earlier, they had a mind to work. When Nehemiah gets there, right, chapter 2, tells them of the story that brought him there, of just how God gave green lights. An impossible thing has happened. He even has not only the authority of the Persians, but he has supplies that they have supplied to the rebuilding of the city. And we read in verse 8 of chapter 2, the hand of God has been good upon me. Also the king's words that he had spoken to me. So they said, let's rise up and build and set our hands to this good work. Enthusiasm. Excitement. In fact, in chapter 4, where we are, verse 6, we read, so we built the wall, and the entire wall was joined together up to half its height, for the people had a mind to work. Now, up until this point, the work was marked by excitement and expectation, and they were halfway there. But excitement and expectation now gives way to exhaustion and exasperation. Look at verse 10. Then Judah said, the strength of the laborers is failing, and there is so much rubbish that we are not able to build the wall. Let's rise up and build. We're not able. What's happened? Well, there are several factors, and these are very instructive. This applies to your Christian life, to your business life, to family life, when things get tough. When the spirit of discouragement sets in and you feel like, tucking tail and running, there are usually several factors at work. And maybe you can identify with some of these this morning. Here's the first factor, fatigue. Their exasperation was being driven, number one, by fatigue. That's verse 10. Then Judah said, the strength of the laborers is failing. There was a physical component attached to their discouragement. The word failing here in the Hebrew means to stumble or to totter. Basically, they were beginning to buckle under the work and its load. They were working round the clock, to be fair to them, for about a month. And none of the work was easy. And when you go back to chapter 2 and verse 14, when kind of Nehemiah does his little reconnaissance mission, before he tells the people, remember, had to get off his donkey because it couldn't get up around the walls because the boulders and the bricks were so big. You read about that in chapter 2, verse 14. Then I went to the fountain gate and the king's pool, but there was no room for the animal under me to pass. Look at verse 19 of chapter 4. Then I said to the nobles, the rulers and the rest of the people, the work is great. So I want to be fair to these folks. The task was enormous. I mean, it was extensive. And they were separated far from one another along the wall. When you look at verse 21 and 22, you can see that they had been working around the clock. And so we labored in the work. And half of the men held the spears from daybreak until the stars appeared. At the same time, I said to the people, let each man and his servant stay at night in Jerusalem, that they may be our guard by night and working parties by day. Exhaustion can be an ally to the enemy. Wasn't it Vince Lombardi who said, fatigue makes cowards of us all? That's true. And I think that principle's at work here. When you and I ignore our humanity, when you and I exceed our biblical boundaries in terms of work, rest, and play, we become tense. We become irritable, and we become susceptible to gloominess. Physical exhaustion alters emotional state, which weakens spiritual capacity. And I think we forget that as servants of Christ, as we seek to be supermen in the kingdom. But as Jesus reminded his own disciples, the spirit is willing, but the flesh is weak. Matthew 26, verse 24. Exhaustion can play into our discouragement.
0: 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I'm Wayne Shepherd, inviting you to join us again next time for another encouraging and bold Bible teaching message from Philip DeCourcy here on Know the Truth. 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Jesus said, "You shall know the truth, and the truth shall make you free."
2: 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And I'm your host, Mike Whitford. Coming up soon, in a few moments actually, we have the Kingdom and Culture podcast, which also is conveniently on the radio, and I get to host that. In the meantime, I don't know if you've heard of the back-to-school event going on through Jesus Loves Santa Ana, but on Thursday, August 6th, from 3 to 7 p.m., there's going to be an outreach going on, and you can go to Jesus Loves Santa Ana on Instagram to learn more about that. But there's going to be free school supplies, fun activities for the kids, bounce houses, the gospel of Jesus Christ will be preached, and just loving the community. And again, you can go to Jesus Loves Santa Ana on Instagram to learn more. So if you're in Santa Ana or around there and want to bring your kids to that, that'd be great. I also hear it's possible that Captain America might be showing up there as well. So a lot of cool things happening. You don't want to miss that. But keep it right here on K-Wave. And just a reminder, later on, we will start today, for the first time, our worship an hour earlier. So at 5 p.m., worship will begin, and that will go for 3 hours. Isn't that awesome? So make sure you keep it right here on K-Wave 107.9, and we will get you that music going. So, again, coming up next is Kingdom and Culture, and this time we have Mark Batterson. He is the author of The Circle Maker, a few other books. He's actually written over 40 books. You can hear more on the podcast. But he's going to talk about his latest book, Gradually, Then Suddenly, how God, it seems like, moves gradually, but then suddenly he'll do something majestic and awesome. You see that in Scripture. We often experience it in our lives today. So he's going to talk more about that. So you want to keep it right here on K-Wave for Kingdom and Culture coming up next.
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0: Psalm 6, verses 2 through 4 in the NLT says this: "Have compassion on me, Lord, for I am weak. Heal me, Lord, for my bones are in agony. I am sick at heart. How long, O Lord, until you restore me? Return, O Lord, and rescue me. Save me because of your unfailing love." Welcome to Kingdom and Culture, where the truth and the grace of God's kingdom intersect in the complexity of our culture. I'm excited to reintroduce to many of you, and maybe to others for the first time, Dr. Mark Batterson, who is a New York Times bestselling author. He is the vision and lead pastor of National Community Church, husband of Laura, and father of three, and he's a newly made grandpa twice over. That said, Pastor Mark, welcome back to Kingdom and Culture. Is there anything else you want to add other than you live in Washington, D.C., which is also a cool tagline?
1: We have lived on Capitol Hill for 30 years. Woo! And just celebrated our 30th anniversary, starting with a core group of 19 people. So it's a fun inflection point. We overestimate what we can do in a year or two, probably underestimate what God can do in 10 or 20 or 30. Just excited about the fourth decade of ministry and leadership. But it was a pretty fun benchmark, just celebrating 30 years of pastoring one church.
0: Amen. Come on. And not to mention, you are a prolific author. I Googled how many books Mark Batterson has written, and according to those guys, it's 41. Now, I know that's with subsidiaries and devotions and all that, but that's a lot of books. I'm trying to pump out one. It's hard. It's hard. Anyway, so kudos to you for that. But maybe some are unaware of the books that are still yet in your heart as you keep writing, as God gives you vision for that. But we are here to discuss your latest book, Gradually Then Suddenly. And for those on YouTube, hold it up. For those in radio and podcast audio land, it's a really cool cover. You should check it out, Gradually Then Suddenly. And I'll be honest, when I was reading this book, it hit home for me in a different way, based upon my most recent season personally. And church planting and kingdom advancing. The other couple of books that really have hit home to me in particular seasons was In a Pit with a Lion on a Snowy Day. I got to mention it because that book was pivotal for me as I was leaving California to go out to Washington, D.C. to do ministry with you guys. And then The Circle Maker, as I was leaving D.C. to head back to California in one of my seasons. And I'll throw in Win the Day for good measure because I just really like that book. So anyway, great, great books, very inspiring, very biblically based. And as a disclaimer, before we get into the questions, I don't want people to think this is just a book review. As I was reading the book, I saw it more as a life review. Where are you in life? Where does God have you? And there's so many great life lessons and illustrations in this book, you know, because you wrote it. But I'm just letting our listeners know. I don't want to leave anybody hanging any further. So without further ado, let's get started. And I'm going to just go ahead and ask the first question. All right, here we go. So in your prologue in Gradually Then Suddenly, you write, "We want success without sacrifice, but there are no shortcuts. The phrase overnight success is an oxymoron. Success without sacrifice is short-lived." So in a culture that was and still is hooked on its microwave ovens, I'm thinking Dire Straits now, Country Kitchen Delivered, MTV. Okay, never mind. I just messed up the Dire Straits song. Can you help us understand the complexity and necessity of embracing, for lack of better description, good sacrifice, what it means to play the long game, and why we are so inclined as a culture to look for that quick way out, that quick fix? And how do we wait and embrace the gradually part of your book title?
1: Yeah, well, we just witnessed the Olympic Games, the Winter Games.
0: Yes.
1: And most of those Olympians trained for 4 years for a routine or a race or a jump that lasts a minute or two or three.
0: Yeah.
1: So if you do the math, 4 years for one shot at glory, if you will.
0: Wow.
1: And I think that's a testament.

0: And I think that's a testament to you can't focus on outcomes. You got to focus on inputs. You got to do the right things for the right reasons. Biblically speaking, we plant and water, but God gives the increase.
1: Yeah.
0: And so, Mike, everybody I know, that has a dream, it usually is going to take longer than you like and be harder than you hope for.
1: Yeah.
0: But it's not about accomplishing the dream. It's about who you become in the process. And so God makes big people by giving them big dreams. And I think the gradually piece, most of us give up. Most of us circle Jericho for 6 days, not seven. And then we wonder why the walls don't come down.
1: Wow.
0: Or we pray for rain six times instead of that seventh time like Elijah. We have a tendency to give up pretty quickly, pretty easily. And that's where I would lean in and say, it's going to take a minute. Those 41 books, somehow, some way, God has blessed them and multiplied them like five loaves and two fish.
1: Yeah.
0: Because about 10 million people have read one of those books.
1: Wow.
0: But Mike, it took 13 years to write the first one.
1: Yeah.
0: I felt called at 22, and I didn't write a book until 35. So I'm talking to somebody right now. There's someone who's 7, 8, 9 years into a dream deferred. You're discouraged. You're tempted to give up on it. And what I would say is, don't give up on it if God hasn't released you.
1: Yeah.
0: You got to trust his timing. And the good news is it's going to happen gradually, then suddenly. And the key is don't give up on gradually before the suddenly happens.
1: I love it. And it's true. We so often, through the hard work, just when God's about to do it, we just go, I just can't anymore. You mentioned the Olympics. I even think of the USA hockey team. We haven't won that since 1980. And they
0: Yeah.
1: just, I love our Canadian friends up north, but they, like the Dodgers, they handed it to Canada. I just gotta put that in there. And it was in
0: Nice pull.
1: overtime. What if they gave up at that last second? And it was that last second that the USA, I forget his name, but Lord bless him, that just shot the shot and won it for America. Let's go,
0: Yeah.
1: America. I don't know what else to say.
0: Yeah.
1: He didn't give
0: And
1: up.
0: it's always the at the gym, it's the last rep.
1: Yeah.
0: At the track, it's the last lap. It's going a little bit extra. And those are, I don't care whether we're talking about business, art, music, athletics,
1: Yeah.
0: church.
1: Yeah.
0: It's the people who put in a little extra effort, who don't just pray like it depends on God. They also work like it depends on them. And so there aren't any shortcuts or cheat codes. You just have to keep doing the right thing day in and day out. But if you do, God has a way of showing up and showing off.
1: Yeah, he does. That's so good. And I just want to encourage people, yeah, don't give up. It's so good. So good. And Jesus, I think he had something to say about that. Go the extra mile. Give your undergarment as well. Like, do the extra. And it's hard. Nobody said it was easy, but
0: Well, it's if you want God to do the super, you got to do the
1: come on.
0: natural.
1: Woo.
0: And so it literally is this idea of, yeah, God somehow blesses blood, sweat, and tears, Mike.
1: Yeah.
0: And I believe in the anointing. I think it's the X
1: Absolutely.
0: factor. It's the it factor. It's God enabling you to do things that are beyond your ability, but that still doesn't shortchange. You don't get a 20% discount on the 10,000 hour rule. Like, you still have to put in the time,
1: Wow.
0: put in the effort, and then God anoints that effort in a way that turns into something that can be pretty extraordinary.
1: So good. And he goes, keep preaching on it. Faith without works is dead. You just got to work hard and let God do his thing. Well, you also in the book, Gradually Then Suddenly, and for those just joining us, we are with Dr. and Pastor Mark Batterson, who is a prolific author, New York Times bestselling author, and pastor and leader of his church, National Community Church. You mentioned everything.

0: is created twice, and you reiterate it more than twice, not to lose this phrase in the book, and the first being the imagination, and the second, as you just mentioned, through blood, sweat, and years. Can you unpack that a little more? Maybe there's somebody out there who's been dreaming and planning and perhaps even sweating for those many years. And how can they choose practically to stay the course and not give up on their God-sized dreams, inassured as it is the Lord who's led them to it? And I'm speaking for myself, too. I need some good insight here.
1: Well, let's back up the bus just a little bit. Everything is created twice. The first creation happens in the imagination, which is part of the Imago Dei.
0: Yeah.
1: It's the ability to build skyscrapers and launch rockets that reach escape velocity and architect cities and engineer buildings. It's all of these things that God has given us the ability to create. 2 Corinthians 10:5 says, take every thought captive and make it obedient to Christ. So I think I'd rather have one God idea than 1,000 good ideas. Good ideas are good, but God ideas change the course of history. So, Mike, I think it starts with having a heart and an imagination that's sanctified, that's in tune with what the Spirit is doing. And then the shortest pencil is longer than the longest memory. So you've got to take that thought captive by writing it down. And it might be a dream journal, but somehow, some way, you have to capture that idea. And then don't despise a day of small beginnings.
0: Yeah.
1: So, like, for example, we have turned a crack house into Ebenezer's Coffee House. We're about to celebrate our 20th anniversary.
0: Wow.
1: We have sold millions and millions of cups of coffee, and every penny of profit we give to kingdom causes.
0: Love it.
1: An incredible story.
0: Yeah.
1: But it started with a singular thought. I was walking by, and I felt like God said, this crack house would make a great coffee house. Well, we started circling it in prayer. We circled it for 5 years and eventually invested about $3 million to turn that crack house into a coffee house. So the first creation was literally that little whisper of the Spirit just speaking something. So I think that's where it starts.
0: Yeah.
1: But then you have to find a way to continue to activate that idea.
0: Yeah.
1: And that can happen a lot of different ways.
0: Yeah.
1: And so maybe we'll poke at a few of those, but I think it starts with the first creation and then it goes from there.
0: Well, and I can just, as the illustration continuing, I can attest to the beauty and the excitement and even the anointing of Ebenezer's Coffee House as I was able to be in church services in the performance space below the coffee house, and how that building continues to be used for God's glory in that way. Just the excitement around it. And if anybody's ever in Washington, D.C., Northeast D.C., right by Union Station, go to the OG, the original Ebenezer's Coffee House, and it's got good coffee, too. There's that great environment. But anyway, so powerful. I'm going to skip one of my questions I had and come back to it, but I wanted to, on that note of seeing it in your imagination first, I think one of the greatest imagineers of all time would be somebody you mentioned multiple times in your book, and I think somebody for those in Southern California especially really appreciate, and maybe those in Florida too. You bring up Walt Disney multiple times as an example of a person who waited in the gradually and benefited later on in the suddenly. In particular, and I love this, with regard to looking at some property in Orange County, California, and seeing acres of colorful buildings in places called, hold your breath, everybody, my SoCal people, just get ready for it, Tomorrowland. Can I get a Space Mountain out there? Let's go. Love that ride. Jungle Land with the, Fantasyland. Yes. The list goes on. It's just a beautiful picture. So maybe unpack that a little more with Walt Disney. What inspired you to write about him, and how does that connect? Because I think everybody can relate anywhere to this guy.
1: Yeah.
0: Who created Disneyland.
1: Yeah. Well, and I share the story in the book about the lost weekend. This weekend where Walt reached out to his friend who was an artist, and as he began to describe Tomorrowland, Fantasyland, Jungleland, his friend began to put pen to paper and drew what really is a remarkable resemblance to the current park.
0: Yeah.
1: And so I think, you know, the danger is longitudinal studies actually show this, that over time, as we age, there's a cognitive shift in the center of gravity from the imaginative right brain to the more logical left brain. Mm. And it, trust me, I understand. I love neuroanatomy and neuroscience, so I understand what an oversimplification that description is. But we tend to stop imagining the future and we start recreating the past.
0: Wow.
1: And Mike, that's the day we stop dreaming and the day we start dying.
0: Wow.
1: So I think it's really, really important that we keep that Walt Disney childlike wonder, curiosity, imagination alive. And I think that's part of what he was trying to do and creating those parks.
0: Yeah.
1: That let people be little children. And this is a little bit of a deviation, but there is a God who created us to play. Play is sacred. Play is holy.
0: Yeah.
1: And let's not take that away from our kids too early.
0: Yeah.
1: For starters. But I think as I pass half a century mark, I'm dating myself. I still maintain this kind of childlike playfulness. Jesus
0: Absolutely.
1: Said, unless you become like little children. So to me, I think what Disney embodied was just this childlikeness, which is really synonymous with Christlikeness. If you get into the New Testament and start really drilling down, yes, we're supposed to leave childish ways behind,
0: sure,
1: but we're never meant to lose that childlike wonder.
0: Yeah.
1: And I think that's something that hopefully the book kind of recreates for people, just the ability to continue to dream some God-sized dreams.
0: Well, and it did for me as I was reading it. I was like, I could relate to it as a guy from Southern California, but also, and okay, I like Disneyland. I'm not a hater. And you do, you have that childlike, for those of us who are older, that nostalgia that I think can be beneficial. And, you know, this is anecdotal, but it would seem, and I'll say this, some of the organizations, whether church or secular, that are most successful with their people are those organizations that know how to have fun, that know how to laugh together, to be together, and not take each other too seriously. But like you have said many times, take God seriously, but we don't need to take each other as seriously as much. I mean, honor. Let's give honor where honor is due. But
1: the happiest, healthiest, holiest people on the planet laugh at themselves
0: absolutely.
1: The most.
0: Absolutely.
1: And so even laughter, which is a function of the medial ventral prefrontal cortex, a part of the brain that lets us juxtapose things and find them funny.
0: Yeah.
1: It's also part of the image of God. And the reason why I say that is it differentiates us from the rest of creation. I love my dog. You know I love my dog.
0: Yeah.
1: But my dog doesn't have a sense of humor. Animals do not laugh. But humans pay big money to go see Nate Bargatze, Jim Gaffigan, or anybody else.
0: So yeah,
1: I think having fun, play, laughter, these are things that really genuinely are a gift from God to his children.
0: Amen. Well, you know, I've often, you know, switching a little bit here to the honoring side, I've often lightheartedly been corrected by some when I refer to people as Pastor so-and-so, like you, Pastor Mark or Dr. Mark Batterson. And I've concluded that my generation, in particular Gen X, has probably deviated away from the ability to honor those who've gone before us, and maybe in some respects rightfully so, because no shade on the boomers and those the builders before them, because I want to show great honor to those who've gone before me. But because of some of the failures, I think some people have gotten cynical, and so they've just decided not to honor. Like, they've unfortunately thrown the baby of honoring out with the bathwater of failure, if I could say it that way. But in your book, you state that we stand on the shoulders of the previous generation, and it's our responsibility to give the next generation a leg up. And this is what got me. If you compromise your convictions, you're also compromising the next generation. I've got three kids.
1: Yeah.
0: That floored me.
1: Yeah. Well, I think it's – I have this I'm so cognitive that we drink from wells we didn't dig,
0: yeah,
1: from fields we didn't plant,
0: yeah,
1: live in houses we didn't build.
0: Yeah.
1: And, you know, we have the joy of hosting the Easter sunrise at the Lincoln Memorial.
0: So cool.
1: You've been there.
0: Yes.
1: You've actually helped served at that event.
0: Yeah.
1: But we didn't start that. We inherited that.
0: Yeah.
1: And it reminds me that it's my job to then flip that blessing. So in the book, one of the things I write about is legacy. Legacy is not what you accomplish. Legacy is what others accomplish because of you. And so I think what that does is my mindset is, yeah, I want to serve God's purposes in my generation,
0: mm-hmm,
1: but I also want to set up the next generation to stand on my shoulders. And Mike, it's a lot easier for the next generation to stand on my shoulders,
0: yeah,
1: if I'm kneeling. They can
0: on.
1: Get on those shoulders a lot easier.
0: Wow.
1: And you know, I have a spiritual father who's 83 years young. I have two other mentors that are in their 80s, and I do think it's so important to show honor, to honor our elders.
0: Yeah.
1: But then to really focus on investing in that next generation.
0: Absolutely.
1: And helping to set them up. And I think that's where Edgar Allan Poe said it this way, is all that we see or seem but a dream within a dream.
0: Mm.
1: And Christopher Nolan took that idea and popularized it in a movie called Inception. But all of us are a dream within a dream.
0: Yeah.
1: You know, who left their fingerprints on your soul? That's the question.
0: Yeah.
1: But then whose soul are you going to leave your fingerprints on?
0: Wow.
1: And I think generationally, he's the God of Abraham, Isaac, and Jacob. And so it is a challenge, Mike. Yeah. If you compromise yourself, you're actually compromising kids and grandkids. Now, don't live in fear or shame.
0: Right.
1: This is past tense and already happened. Guess what? There is a God who can reset and retell any story.
0: Absolutely.
1: All it takes is a little repentance to begin a new chapter. So don't beat yourself up past tense. But I think you do have to really count the cost. Like, hey, is the bowl of stew really worth giving up my birthright?
0: Yeah.
1: And I think the answer to that is no.
0: No.
1: It's not. Don't do it.
0: There's no stew that good.
1: Don't compromise it for that.
0: Yeah. Amen. Well, as we, to use a famous quote by yours truly, Mark Batterson, as you bring this in for a landing, the 2 Timothy 1:6 passage stuck out to me toward the end of your book, "Fan into flame the gift of God, which is in you." And I know I needed to read and hear that for myself again, especially resounding with what we read earlier from David's prayer from Psalm 6:3. How long, O Lord, will you wait until you rescue me, basically? But then I hear this exhortation, fan into flame the gift that God has placed in you. How can people, as we close, fan into flame and getting to that place, not that it's in their control, it's in God's control, but as they're in the waiting of God, but continue to fan into flame the gift of God that he's placed in them, whether they're in the gradually process or just about ready, that day 7 is coming or the March number 7 is coming to shout out to God. How can they just wait faithfully until that suddenly comes, as you talk about in your book.
1: Yeah, a couple of thoughts, Mike. One, before you go after the dream that God's given you, most people I know have to serve someone else's dream.
0: Yeah.
1: And so don't hesitate to just get behind someone else and your day will come.
0: Yeah.
1: Second, if you do little things like they're big things, God will do big things like they're little things. Mm. Don't get so focused on getting the book contract, so to speak.
0: Yeah.
1: Start writing. You know, don't just dream about, you know, starting a business that hits X amount of revenue. Man, you got to find the first customer. You have to always start small, and right. You have to be faithful in the little things. So right. I would probably just really exhort those first couple of steps. Faith is taking the first step before God reveals the second step.
0: Yeah.
1: And then you have to find a way to really protect and nurture that dream.
0: Amen.
1: Would we have time for me to just share one little thing?
0: Sure. Go for it.
1: Yeah. I just want to say thank you to you because I'll never forget the moment at Ebenezer's Coffee House. You were one of our campus pastors and you cast a vision for a revival.
0: Hmm.
1: And something got in my heart. It went from your heart to my heart. And you know what? We're seeing it. I mean, hundreds of people gather for House of Prayer on Thursday nights.
0: Love it.
1: On Tuesday nights, we just launched something called Culture Nights, where young adults from across DC.
0: Wow.
1: Are gathering and seeking God and going after God. Just this last weekend, we had our friend Al Gordon from St. Church in East London preach. Mike, our worship from the 9 o'clock to the 11 o'clock never stopped.
0: Wow.
1: We just kept going. And we are seeing God move in some profound and incredible ways, an uptick in miracles and
0: praise
1: healing.
0: God.
1: And so we're believing for full on revival.
0: Amen.
1: But I want to say thank you to you because you are faithful to what God put in your heart. And so I guess it's really what came to mind when you asked the question, not anything that was pre-planned.
0: No.
1: But I think you really have to guard those God ideas, those holy desires that he puts in your heart, and keep fanning into flame what
0: Amen.
1: God has put in your heart, and watch God do it gradually, then suddenly.
0: Amen. Well, that's the title of the book. And if you want to read more about this and get inspired, I'm telling you, Mark Batterson is a great author. You can go to Amazon or anywhere, maybe local Christian bookstore, pick it up, Gradually, Then Suddenly by Mark Batterson. Thank you, Pastor Mark, for once again joining us, inspiring us, and thanks for joining us. We'll see you next time on Kingdom and Culture.

0: Sharing life, delivering truth, giving hope in your home for worship and the word on the weekends. K-Wave 107.9. Mike Whitford here. I just got to do that awesome interview with Pastor Mark Batterson. And truly, he is he's one of those pastors that a lot of people know who he is, mostly within probably the Assemblies of God. That's the denomination he's ordained with. But through his books, and he's got a lot of requests to speak nationally, internationally, but he is one of the most humble men you'll ever meet. So I'm just so thankful for his influence in my life personally. But that book, Gradually, Then Suddenly, really good book. Again, if you're in the waiting, you're wondering, God, what are you doing in my life? I don't even know what to do. It's worth getting, and you can go on Amazon. Again, this isn't, you know, we're not getting anything from this, just giving you a resource to help you on your walk and your faith in Christ. So waiting for God is not easy, but sometimes it's helpful when you can get some insight from others who've been there, done that, or have biblical insight to provide through that, through what you're going through. So I encourage you to do that. But coming up in the next few moments, a new beginning with Greg Laurie, and he's going to talk about why is it that you know, we allow oftentimes our own personal views to get in the way of the greater view, and that is the biblical view of life. And, you know, sometimes we can be right, other times we can be wrong, but ultimately the Bible is always right. We need to go to God's Word to base all of our beliefs, all of our proactive statements upon. So Pastor Greg Laurie is going to talk about that next on New Beginning Weekend. 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
6: I don't know if I can remember a time in our nation when we've been more divided. And I think sometimes we're allowing our political views to overshadow our theological views, and we find ourselves divided. We need to remember that our primary message is about God's kingdom, calling people to Christ,

0: a small folk group or a large orchestra, beautiful music comes when everyone plays together in rhythm and harmony. If each is playing a different tune, they have a word for that. Yuck. Today on A New Beginning, Pastor Greg Laurie points out the importance of unity in our efforts to bring the gospel to our generation. In a time of division and disunity in the culture, it's more important than ever that we all come together in one accord, as the Bible puts it.
1: Hey, if you've ever had a new car, there's nothing like the smell of a new car. You know what I'm saying? It's cruising down the road. Everything is clean and shiny and everything's working. Let's just say you got your new car and you're driving around. You're loving it. It's so fantastic. And then after about a week or so, your car just sputters and stops. You have to pull over to the side of the road. You have it trailered to the car dealership. You're pretty upset. You're saying, why did this car stop? It's brand new. And the dealer gets in your car and he turns it on and he says, you're out of gas. Okay, how silly would that be? And so I bring this up because sometimes as Christians, we fail to realize that we need to be filled and refilled and refilled again with the Holy Spirit. And we're looking at a church, the first century church, the church that changed the world. And this was something that they encountered on a regular basis, because I think sometimes as Christians, we're sort of sputtering. We're slowing down. We're not firing on all cylinders. It's because we need fuel in the tank. But what does it mean to be filled with the Holy Spirit? I think when we hear that phrase, we imagine it must be an emotional experience. Well, the fact is it can be, right? When you say, Lord, fill me with your Holy Spirit, you may feel something. But then again, you may feel nothing. I said recently, do you have an emotional experience when you put gas in your car or your SUV? And I said, you may, once you see how much money it's going to cost you, right? So we have to set the emotional idea aside. Understand, this first century church, they were filled with the Spirit again and again and again. And it set them into motion. In fact, I think you could title the book of Acts, the Acts of the Holy Spirit. The Bible doesn't call this the Acts of the Apostles. It was titled later. But really, this is the work of the Holy Spirit. And when we bring up the Holy Spirit, some people wonder, who is the Holy Spirit? I heard someone ask my wife the other day, they're very new in the faith, who is the Holy Spirit? Well, that's a good question. The Holy Spirit is part of the Trinity, Father, Son, and Holy Spirit. He is a personality. He's not just a force. He has a distinct will and purpose. In fact, the Holy Spirit can be resisted. The Holy Spirit can be quenched. The Holy Spirit can be lied to. The Holy Spirit can be insulted. And the Holy Spirit can even be blasphemed. In fact, the only unforgivable sin in the Bible is the blasphemy of the Holy Spirit. What does that mean? The work of the Holy Spirit is to bring us to Jesus Christ. That's point number one. He's come to bring us to Jesus. John 16:8, Jesus says, speaking of the Spirit, when he has come, he will convict the world of sin and of righteousness and of judgment. So if I blaspheme, it means I'm resisting the primary work he has come to do in my life. I'm saying no to Jesus. The only unforgivable sin is a rejection of Christ. Every other sin can be forgiven. So the Holy Spirit comes to bring us to Jesus. Number two, the Holy Spirit seals us. So when you become a Christian, he seals you. What does this even mean? Well, over in Ephesians 1:13, it says, when you believed in Christ, he identified you as his own by giving you the Holy Spirit, whom he promised long ago. Listen, the Spirit is God's guarantee that he will give us the inheritance he promised and that he purchased us to be his own people. So let's go back to that new car purchase. If you go down to the car lot, you say, I like that car. I'd like to buy that car. Can you hold it for me for 6 months? They're going to say, no, we cannot do that because someone else may come and want to buy that car. But if you put a deposit down, we'll hold it for you for, you know, a certain amount of time, you know, maybe 24 hours, maybe 48 hours. But we need a deposit showing that you really want to buy this car. So you put a serious deposit down on the car. In the same way, God says, I'm serious about the work I'm doing in your life. And to prove it, when you believe in me, I'm giving you the Holy Spirit. It's my guarantee that I'll give you the inheritance I promise. Number three, the Holy Spirit assures me that I am a child of God. Have you ever doubted if you're really saved? Have you ever questioned if you're really going to heaven? Have you ever wondered if you really are God's child? Listen, if you put your faith in Christ, the Bible says God has sent His Spirit into your life to remind you that you belong to Him. Here's another one. The Holy Spirit teaches us. John 14:26, the Helper, Jesus says, the Holy Spirit, whom the Father will send in my name, He will teach you all things and will bring to your remembrance all things that I have said to you. Have you ever had a time where you're just reading the Bible and all of a sudden it just comes alive? A verse just jumps off the page and it speaks to you so directly. That's exactly what you needed to hear. Or has there been another occasion where maybe you're sharing your faith with someone or encouraging or ministering to someone, and suddenly a verse that you don't even remember memorizing jumps into your brain and you're quoting it perfectly and you're saying, how did that happen? That is the work of the Holy Spirit teaching you and bringing things to your remembrance. And also the Holy Spirit leads us. Romans 8:14 says, for as many as are led by the Spirit of God, they are the sons of God. And finally, the Holy Spirit wants to empower you and fill you again and again and again. Ephesians 5 says, don't be drunk with wine, because that will ruin your life, but be filled with the Spirit, speaking to yourself in psalms and hymns and spiritual songs, singing and making melody in your hearts to the Lord. That phrase, be filled, is a command. You're commanded to be filled with the Spirit. Secondly, it's something you should receive again and again. It speaks of a continuous flow of the Spirit into your life. So we need to be praying for this each and every day. So we're in Acts 2. And we're reading about the day of Pentecost, when the Holy Spirit was poured out on the church. They spoke in new languages or tongues. And there were divided flames of fire on their head. Now, let me say this. This was a one-off event. It never happened like this again. People were filled with the Spirit again, but not in this particular way. So this was sort of the explosion of the engine, if you will, like when you start your car, that set the early church into motion. We don't need another Pentecost any more than we need another Calvary. Jesus doesn't have to die again and again. He's done that. It's finished. And we don't need another Pentecost. What we need is to appropriate what was unleashed on the day of Pentecost, for the power of the Spirit is still here for us today.
2: Pastor Greg Laurie will have the second half of his message in just a moment. We really enjoy hearing when people appreciate Pastor Greg's messages.
3: I just wanted to let Greg know that he has inspired my life. I feel like he's an older brother, and he's given me so much hope and love through the Word of Christ. I just retired as a law enforcement after 41 years, and thank you for everything you do in bringing the Word of Christ to the lost and to the needy. Take care.
2: It's a blessing to know that listeners are hearing these messages and God is using His Word to touch hearts. How have Pastor Greg's studies impacted your life? Would you let him know? Send an email to greg@harvest.org. Well, Pastor Greg is about to lead us into an exciting part of our text today in Acts chapter 2. He continues.
1: So let's find out what happened, because after this outpouring of the Spirit took place, Simon Peter got up and preached a sermon, and 3,000 people believed. That's a lot of people. Why? Why did so many respond? I think there's some principles in his message that we can employ in our own lives as we share the gospel. Let's read Acts 2, verses 2 to 7. I'm reading, by the way, from the New Living Translation. On the day of Pentecost, all the believers are meeting together in one place. Suddenly, There was a sound from heaven like the roaring of a mighty windstorm, and it filled the house where they were sitting. And then what looked like flames or tongues of fire appeared and settled on each of them. And everyone present was filled with the Holy Spirit, and they began speaking in other languages as the Spirit gave them this ability. At that time, there were devout Jews from every nation living in Jerusalem. And when they heard the loud voice, everyone came running. And they were bewildered to hear their own language being spoken by the believers. And they were completely amazed and said, how can this be? So God is getting ready now to change the world with 120 people. What can we learn from them? Here's point number one if you're taking notes. They were unified. They were unified. They were together. Verse 2, on the day of Pentecost, all the believers were meeting together in one place. These believers had no earthly power. They had no armies. They had no money. They had no status. They had no political power. But they had Jesus. And Jesus had them, and they were together. I don't know if I can remember a time in our nation when we've been more divided. And I would even say in the church, so many unnecessary divisions. And I think sometimes we're allowing our political views to overshadow our theological views. And some people are even picking churches according to if they represent them in every way politically. And we find ourselves divided. We need to remember that our primary message is about God's kingdom, calling people to Christ. It is the devil that wants to divide us, because the devil knows that he can divide and conquer. And my response is, let's get together. Let's work together. Let's pray together. And that's what we do in the Harvest Crusade. We come together and we pray and we bring folks out to hear the gospel. And we can disagree on secondary issues and still focus on what matters, which is the gospel. So here is this violent rushing wind. The word suddenly implies it was supernatural. And of course, it was this incredible move of the Holy Spirit. And they're filled with the Spirit. And as I've already said, God wants to refill you again and again and again. As a matter of fact, after the day of Pentecost, some of the apostles were told to stop preaching the gospel. So what do? They said, let's pray for even more boldness to preach the gospel. I love that attitude. And in Acts 4:31, we read, after they prayed this prayer, the building where they were meeting shook, and they were all filled with the Holy Spirit, and they preached God's message with boldness. So God refilled them again, didn't he? Now, there's no better example of the difference that the Holy Spirit can make in a person's life than Simon Peter. Simon Peter, who openly denied his Lord. Simon Peter, who was more concerned about the opinions of some random stranger than what Christ himself thought. Who gets up to deliver this sermon? Simon Peter. Where did he get this chutzpah? Where did he get this courage? Where did he get this boldness? He got it from being filled with the Holy Spirit. Remember, Acts 1:8, you shall receive power after the Holy Spirit has come upon you to be witnesses unto me. This is practical power. This is power with a purpose. Because it's not how high you can jump, it's how straight you walk when you hit the ground again. And I think sometimes people want to go to church, they want to have an emotional encounter. That's okay in a way. But what I'm more interested in is how it impacts you. The holiest moment of the church service is when God's people walk out the doors and the impact we make in the world. That's what we'll see. That's what we'll see if this is making any difference in our lives. So let's look now at what Peter says. Acts chapter 2, verse 36. He gets up and says these words to the people gathered. Everyone in Israel know for certain the Lord God has made this Jesus, whom you crucified, to be both Lord and Messiah. Peter's words pierced their hearts. And they said to him and the other apostles, brothers, what should we do? Peter replied, Every one of you should repent of your sins and turn to God and be baptized in the name of Jesus Christ for the forgiveness of your sins, and you will receive the gift of the Holy Spirit. This promise is to you, to your children, those who are far away, and to all who have called on the Lord our God. Then Peter continued preaching for a long time, strongly urging all the listeners, save yourselves from this crooked generation. Those who believed what Peter said were baptized and added to the church that day, about 3,000 in all. Wow, stop there. 3,000 new believers. It's amazing. On one day, after one sermon. Why did Peter have such an amazing response to his message? He knew his audience or his congregation. He knew that some of the people he was speaking to literally played a role in the crucifixion of Jesus. Can you imagine if maybe one of those Roman guards was there that pounded the spikes into the hands of Jesus? The religious leaders were there for sure, listening in, very critical. And he points maybe a finger. You crucified him. Not speaking figuratively. He's saying, you, I know you. I remember you. I was there. I saw you. You crucified him. So it's very specific. He also quotes a lot of scripture. He quotes huge portions of the Old Testament, apparently from memory. So the fishermen had been busy. He had been reading and memorizing the Bible. It's not like he pulled out the scroll of Joel here. That's a big giant scroll. They didn't have Bibles like we have now. Well, I have to open this. Someone help me open Joel. No, he just, from his heart, quoted scripture. See, that was his audience. They were people that knew scripture. There were Jewish people in Jerusalem for Pentecost, and he spoke to them in a way they would understand. Contrast that to Paul on Mars Hill, speaking to the people of Athens. We would describe that as a pagan culture. They didn't know the Lord. They didn't know scripture. They worshiped false gods. And so Paul spoke in a different way to them. And if we were to look at our country today, we're much more like Athens than we are like Jerusalem. Or we're in a post-Christian era. When I began preaching back in the 1800s, people were more biblically literate then. When I would say Adam and Eve or Noah and his ark or reference some story, they at least had a general sense of what that meant. Nowadays, people, they don't even know the most basic Bible stories. That's why we have to really speak in a clear way to people today, because they're so biblically illiterate. So when you're sharing your faith, get to know the person you're speaking to.

0: Pastor Greg Laurie, with great insight today from our studies of Acts chapter 2 and our need to unify and deliver the good news to a culture that needs it so desperately. And there's more to come from this message here on A New Beginning. Well, Pastor Greg, let's speak to someone listening today who sort of feels like they're on the outside looking in. Mm. They believe in God, they hope to go to heaven, but they're not completely sure they will, and they're not even sure how to be sure. Mm. They can be sure, can't they?
1: That's right. The Bible says, whoever will call upon the name of the Lord will be saved. So think of it this way. Maybe you're out in a riptide in the ocean and you can't get your footing and you're in trouble and you see a lifeguard. Call out for help and the lifeguard will rescue you. The same is true spiritually. You're drowning in your sin. You need help. Jesus will save you. He will rescue you, but you must call out to him. And you know how you do that? You do it in prayer. So let me just lead you in a simple prayer. And you can pray this prayer after me. You can pray it out loud if you like. And this is where you are calling out to Jesus to save you. Just pray this. Lord Jesus, I know I'm a sinner. And I know you are the Savior who died on the cross for my sin and rose again from the dead. Now, Lord, I turn from my sin and I put my faith in you. Be my Savior, my Lord, be my God and my friend. I choose to follow you from this moment forward. In Jesus' name I pray. Amen. Hey, if you just prayed that prayer, I want you to know that Christ himself has come to live inside of you. And I have a resource I want to send you. It's called the New Believer's Bible. So the New Believer's Bible is the New Testament in the New Living Translation with hundreds of notes that I wrote that will encourage you in this commitment you are making to follow Christ. 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But let me get this New Believer's Bible into your hands as quickly as possible. Here's Dave to tell you more.
0: 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Well, Pastor Greg, we're making available your new book called What Every Growing Christian Needs to Know. And I'm telling you, this has some of the best must-have principles for believers. Hmm. Now, is it meant more as a primer for new Christians or for sort of a refresh for all of us? What's the main goal?
1: That's a great question. The answer is it's meant for both.
0: Okay.
1: Yes. It's great for a new Christian to read this because it goes through the basic things that every growing, and I want to emphasize that word growing, Christian needs to know. The Christian life is one of constant development, constant change, constant growth. And so to encourage that growth, there are certain things that we must engage in. And by the way, Dave, these are things that we never outgrow. Any more than you would outgrow eating. You know, can you imagine somebody saying, oh, yeah, I used to be into the whole eating thing. I would eat with the best of them, breakfast, lunch, dinner, even an occasional snack, but I don't need anymore. Well, that's interesting. The reality is you're not going to be with us much longer.
0: Yeah.
1: Or, oh, yes, I used to breathe air with everybody else. No, there's certain things you need to do to function physically, and the same is true spiritually. And I think what I share in this book is nothing new in one sense. So it could be new to some people, especially a new believer. But the importance of reading the Bible, how to do that more effectively, how to get the most out of Bible study, how to pray, secrets to answered prayer. I talk about the importance of the church, being involved in the church. I also address the topic of sharing your faith, how to do it, how not to do it, and much more. So yes, this will be an encouraging book for a brand new believer, but it will also be an encouraging book for any believer that wants to keep growing. And we should all want that.
0: Oh, yeah. That's for sure. Well, let us send you a copy of this brand new book from Pastor Greg. Again, it's called What Every Growing Christian Needs to Know. 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
2: 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I'm Mike Whitford, and what a beautiful day it is in Southern California. If you are elsewhere, I hope you're having a beautiful day there as well. So many things going on. It's so cool. I love listening to other pastors, especially the last few times. I'll be honest, I'm no Greg Laurie, but the last few times Pastor Greg has taught, I'm like, wow, that's what I've been teaching on. It's like Nacho Libre. You're kidding. Those are one of my favorite things, too. Everything you just said. Anyway, I'll stop doing my Nacho Libre impersonation on air. But that said, we are going through the book of Acts right now at the church plant that we are hosting on Thursday nights at 6:30 in Huntington Beach called Revive OC. If you want to learn more, you can go to reviveoc.cc on the internet or Instagram, reviveoc.cc. Try to keep it simple there, reviveoc.cc. And we are going through the book of Acts. We just went into Acts chapter 19, where Paul encounters a time where there were some men who did not hear about the Holy Spirit. And Paul prayed over them, laid his hands on them, and the Bible says they received the Holy Spirit and began to speak in other tongues, glossolalia, that is the heavenly language, and prophesy. And they were baptized into the name of the Lord Jesus. It's such a beautiful depiction of the continuation that Pastor Greg just talked about, of the continuing filling of the Spirit, the continuing empowerment of the Holy Spirit. We are actually this Thursday at 6:30 p.m. we're going to be talking about the person of the Holy Spirit, unpacking who the Holy Spirit is, not an it, but a him, a person of the Godhead, part of the Trinity, Father, Son, Holy Spirit. What a beautiful thing we get to do. And I'm so encouraged by such teaching, because hearing it from Pastor Greg and all the work he is doing with Harvest and the people that are part of that church. If you go to Harvest Church, OC, or in Riverside or wherever, I just tell you what, thankful for Harvest Church, for Pastor Greg Laurie, and all the people that just continue to do that good work. So bless them for it. Well, coming up in the next few moments, we have Turning Point Weekend with Dr. David Jeremiah. He continues his teaching in Proverbs, and that's just beautiful wisdom right there. So you want to keep it right here on K-Wave 107.9, your home for worship in the Word. And speaking of worship, coming up at 5 p.m., don't forget, we are starting worship a whole hour earlier. No, this isn't like daylight savings time. You didn't need an act of Congress to get this going. This just happened. We made the decision, and so it is. Don't you just love that? No red tape. It's just happening. So 5 p.m. here on out, from 5 to 8 p.m. every Saturday, worship. And it starts today at 5. But until that time, we got Turning Point Weekend coming up next. Keep it right here on 107.9.
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10: And thank you for joining us for the weekend edition. 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
11: God is found in the Word. God is found in the Scripture. And as we study the Scripture, we learn what God wants, what God thinks, who God is, how God responds, what God expects. The Proverbs are filled with truth about God and how we're to respond to Him in our life in everyday practical ways. Now, the book of Proverbs is a very wonderful book, and it's a unique book, and it is, in essence, a book that came in answer to a prayer. And I want to begin our study in this book by pointing to the prayer that produced the Proverbs. And if you have your Bibles, you will find this prayer in the book of 1 Kings and the third chapter. It is a prayer that was prayed by Solomon. I guess before I read this prayer, I should ask you this question. If God gave you the opportunity to ask for anything you wanted, what would your prayer be? Well, you don't read that very often in the Scripture, but here's a situation where God gave a man the opportunity to ask for whatever he wanted. And beginning in the third verse of 1 Kings chapter 3, we read these words. And Solomon loved the Lord, walking in the statutes of his father David, except that he sacrificed and burnt incense at the high places. Now the king went to Gibeon to sacrifice there, for that was the great high place. And Solomon offered 1,000 burnt offerings on that altar. At Gibeon, the Lord appeared to Solomon in a dream by night, and God said, Solomon, ask, what shall I give you? And Solomon said, you have shown great mercy to your servant David, my father, because he walked before you in truth, in righteousness and in uprightness of heart with you. You have continued this great kindness for him, and you have given him a son to sit on his throne as it is this day. Now, O Lord my God, you have made your servant king instead of my father David, but I am a little child. I do not know how to go out or come in. And your servant is in the midst of your people, whom you have chosen, a great people, too numerous to be numbered or counted. Therefore, give to your servant an understanding heart to judge your people, that I may discern between good and evil, for who is able to judge this people of yours? And the speech pleased the Lord that Solomon had asked this thing. Then God said to him, because you have asked this thing and have not asked long life for yourself, nor have asked riches for yourself, nor have asked the life of your enemies, but have asked for yourself understanding to discern justice. Behold, I have done according to your word. See, I have given you a wise and understanding heart, so that there has not been anyone like you before you, nor shall any like you arise after you. And I have also given you what you have not asked, both riches and honor, so that there shall not be anyone like you among the kings all your days. So if you walk in my ways to keep my statutes and my commandments as your father David walked, then I will lengthen your days. And Solomon awoke, and indeed it had been a dream, and he came to Jerusalem and stood before the Ark of the Covenant of the Lord and offered up burnt offerings, peace offerings, and made a feast for all of his servants. That is a remarkable story. Solomon, young Solomon, 20 years old, stands before Almighty God, and through a dream it was communicated to him to ask for whatever he wanted. And he had just been anointed as the king, and he said, what I need more than anything else is wisdom. I need a wise heart. I need to be able to sort out the issues of my people. Lord, I'm just a child, so give me wisdom. And the Bible says that the request that Solomon asked of God pleased God in such a way because he didn't ask for the things that you normally would ask for in such an opportunity. He didn't ask for riches or wealth or long life. He asked for wisdom, a discerning heart. And the Bible tells us that when God heard his prayer, he gave to Solomon.

Ask for wisdom, a discerning heart. And the Bible tells us that when God heard his prayer, he gave to Solomon that which he requested. And one of the amazing things about this prayer is that Solomon was only 20 years old when he prayed it. I don't know about you, but I remember a little bit about being 20. I'm even more amazed at Solomon's request when I think about that. So when Solomon prayed, he brought together in his prayer all the influences in his life that had been preparing him for this moment. And the result was that the Heavenly Father gave him. Notice again verse 12. I have done according to your words. See, I have given you a wise and understanding heart, so that there has not been anyone like you before, nor shall anyone like you arise after you. And I have given you what you have not asked, both riches and honor, so that there shall not be anyone like you among all the kings all your days. Just like Jabez, who prayed and God heard him, Solomon prayed and God heard him. And I can't help but insert here, we have not because we ask not. What is it the New Testament says in James 1:5? If any of you lack wisdom, let him what class? Let him ask of God. When we find ourselves caught in the situation, we don't know what to do, the last resort should be the first resort, to come to Almighty God and ask for his wisdom as Solomon did. And the Bible tells us that Solomon became the wisest man who ever lived. The scriptures document this statement, not in just one isolated text, but in several very clear statements. Notice 1 Kings chapter 10, verses 23 and 24. This is what it says. So King Solomon surpassed all the kings of the earth in riches and in wisdom. Now all the earth sought the presence of Solomon to hear his wisdom, which God had put into his heart. 1 Kings chapter 4, verses 29 to 31, and then again verse 34 says this. And God gave Solomon wisdom and exceedingly great understanding and largeness of heart like the sand of the seashore. And Solomon's wisdom excelled the wisdom of all the men of the east and all the wisdom of Egypt. For he was wiser than all men, and his fame was in all the surrounding nations. And men of all nations from all the kings of the earth who had heard of his wisdom came to hear the wisdom of Solomon. And the most powerful testimony to his wisdom came from somebody who had just heard about it as a rumor. You've probably heard of the Queen of Sheba. Well, she's in this story too, corroborating this truth that Solomon was indeed the wisest man who ever lived. And if you still have your Bibles open to 1 Kings, turn over to 1 Kings chapter 10. The Queen of Sheba has come from afar to check out this report that Solomon is so wise and so wonderful. And she said to the king in verse 6, it was a true report which I heard in my own land about your words and your wisdom. However, I did not believe the words until I came and saw with my own eyes. And indeed, the half was not told me. Your wisdom and prosperity exceed the fame of which I heard. Happy are your men, and happy are these your servants who stand continually before you and hear your wisdom. Blessed be the Lord your God who delighted in you, setting you on the throne of Israel, because the Lord has loved Israel forever. Therefore, he made you king to do justice and righteousness. She came and checked it out, and she said, this is more true than I thought. Solomon was indeed the wisest man who ever lived. And he is the original fountainhead, humanly speaking, of all Old Testament wisdom. How many of you know that Solomon wrote the Song of Solomon? He wrote the Proverbs. He wrote the Ecclesiastes in the Old Testament, and Psalm 72 and Psalm 127. And we know that there's much more that Solomon wrote than that which is contained in the sacred scripture. For there are only 915 verses in all of the book of Proverbs. And yet, the Bible tells us in 1 Kings chapter 4 and verse 32 how prolific Solomon was. Turn back in your Bibles to 1 Kings chapter 4 and verse 32. It says here that Solomon spoke 3,000 proverbs and his songs were 1,005. Now, if there's only 915 verses in the book of Proverbs and Solomon spoke 3,000, we have about a third of his proverbs collected for us here in the scripture. What a prolific writer

0: We know so much about him from the Old Testament. And when we know that, it ought to make us open our Bibles to the book of Proverbs with great anticipation. Here are the wise sayings of the wisest man who ever lived. Here are the distilled wisdom sayings from 3,000 distilled down to 900. And this is what God wants us to have in the sacred word so that we can grow and learn and prosper. The Proverbs are really an answer to a prayer. A prayer that Solomon prayed that God would give him wisdom. Now, I want to point out as we begin that there are some wonderful promises that precede the Proverbs. What will God do for you if you take seriously this book? Let me tell you something that I did. Some years ago, I was at a men's retreat. The guy who was speaking got up and he said, "Let me give you an assignment that will change your life." He said, "There are 31 chapters in the book of Proverbs, and there's one chapter for every day of the month, given a day or so, depending on which month it is in the year. Some are 30, some are 31. But he challenged all of us to read a chapter from the book of Proverbs every day for a month, for a whole year. Every day, whatever day you happen to see on the calendar, turn to that chapter in the book of Proverbs and read it. And then when you get to the next month, start over and read it again and do it 12 times in a row. And he said, see what happens. Well, I did it. Years ago, I did it a couple of times. I don't currently do it, but I remember the incredible impact it had on my life is every day I would read through a chapter and hear the wisdom of Solomon, and inevitably it would apply to something that was on my schedule for that day or some situation that I was going to face. What a blessing is wrapped up in these wonderful truths from the Old Testament, from the wisdom of Solomon. And there are many promises in the Word of God for those who will take seriously this study. Notice Proverbs chapter 2, verses 10 and 11. When wisdom enters your heart and knowledge is pleasant to your soul, discretion will preserve you, understanding will keep you. The Bible says that when you take the wisdom of these Proverbs and apply them, you will be kept and you will have discretion. Notice Proverbs 3:13. Happy is the man who finds wisdom and the man who gains understanding. Here's another promise for those who will study the wisdom of these verses. Notice Proverbs 3:15 through 18. She is more precious than rubies, and all the things you may desire cannot compare with her. This is the truth of the book of Proverbs. Length of days is in her right hand, in her left hand riches and honor. Her ways are ways of pleasantness, and all of her paths are peace. She is a tree of life to those who take hold of her, and happy are all those who retain her. And then notice Proverbs 8 and verse 11. For wisdom is better than rubies, and all things that may be desired are not to be compared to her. And Proverbs 16:16. How much better to get wisdom than gold, and to get understanding to be chosen rather than silver. And Proverbs 24 and verse 14. So shall the knowledge of wisdom be unto thy soul. If you have found it, there is a prospect, and your hope will not be cut off. And I could list many more. There's probably another dozen promises in this book for those who will take seriously the wisdom contained in the Proverbs. We're going to take seriously what God is teaching us through the writings of the wisest man who ever lived, under the inspiration of the Holy Spirit, communicating to us God's truth in an everyday practical way so that we can figure out what to do. Anybody else ever wonder what to do? Now, that is the promise that goes with this book. Let me add a third thought, the purpose that pervades the Proverbs. Over and over again, Proverbs says, get wisdom. No matter what else you acquire, if you have to turn down gold and silver and rubies, get wisdom. Because wisdom will help you in a way that none of these other commodities will. But the question then is, what is wisdom? If we get it, how will we know we have it? Wisdom has been defined in many ways, and I have a whole sheet full of definitions of wisdom from some of the greatest people who've ever lived and great thinkers, people like Coleridge, who said that wisdom is common sense in an uncommon degree. Or Charles Haddon Spurgeon, who said the right use of knowledge. Or someone has added, wisdom is knowledge using its head. If I had to choose my favorite secular definition, it would go like this. Wisdom is doing the right thing without precedent. Wisdom is knowing what to do without having experienced the situation before, but having an intuition within your heart because of what you know from God and His Word, that you know what to do. All of the above definitions and descriptions of wisdom help us to focus this way. We need the wisdom that God Himself can give. He, not Solomon, is the fountainhead of wisdom. And all of the wisdom that Solomon had came to him from God because he asked God to give it to him. Remember? God gives you the wisdom to determine what to do. That's why he says, if any man lack wisdom, let him ask of God and he will give it to him. God will give you the wisdom to know what to do with your children. God will give you wisdom for your marriage. God will give you wisdom for your finances. He will give you the wisdom you need to make the right decisions about your life. But if you think wisdom is going to help you have the answers to all of the great philosophical problems of the world, that's not what God is talking about. These are the hidden secrets of Almighty God. But thank Him every day that He dispenses the wisdom you need to get through the next 24 hours. The wisdom you need to deal with the issue, and that wisdom comes from this book. That is the principle, the overall principle that you will find in the book of Proverbs. And then let me note with you, fourthly, the principle that permeates the Proverbs. There is one bedrock principle down underneath all of the others. We're going to talk about all these different subjects, but there's one that's underneath all of them, and it kind of introduces the book of Proverbs. And this is how you get wisdom. What is the key ingredient that you have to have in your own life in order to plug into the circuit and get the wisdom of God? Now, I want you to take your Bibles, and you probably don't read from this book very often, but find the book of Job. And I'm going to let Job ask this question for us. And I want you to follow along in your Bibles as we look at the 28th chapter of the book of Job. This is Job's discourse on wisdom. And I'm going to read it, and I want you to follow along in your Bibles as I do, beginning at the 12th verse. And here's the question Job is going to ask, class. He's going to ask, where do you get wisdom? And what is the secret to being able to get the wisdom of God? So in the 28th chapter, beginning at the 12th verse, here's the question. But where can wisdom be found? And where is the place of understanding? Man does not know its value, nor is it found in the land of the living. The deep says, it's not in me. And the sea says, it's not with me. It cannot be purchased for gold, nor can silver be weighed for its price. Cannot be valued in the gold of Ophir, in precious onyx or sapphire. Neither gold nor crystal can equal it. Nor can it be exchanged for jewelry or fine gold. No mention shall be made of coral or quartz. For the price of wisdom is above rubies. The topaz of Ethiopia cannot equal it, nor can it be valued in pure gold. From where then does wisdom come? And where is the place of understanding? It is hidden from the eyes of all the living and concealed from the birds of the air. Destruction and death say, we have heard a report about it with our ears. God understands its way, and He knows its place. For He looks to the ends of the earth and sees under the whole heavens to establish a weight for the wind and apportion the waters by measure. When He made a law for the rain and a path for the thunderbolt, then He saw wisdom and declared it and prepared it indeed. He searched it out, and to man He said, behold, the fear of the Lord, that is wisdom. And to depart from evil is understanding. Where does wisdom start? How do you begin to accumulate it? It begins with the fear of the Lord. And if you read the book of Proverbs, you can't get into the first chapter very far without discovering that this is made very clear. Go back in your Bibles to the first chapter of the book of Proverbs and notice what it says in the seventh verse. Proverbs chapter 1, verse 7. The fear of the Lord is the beginning of knowledge, but fools despise wisdom and instruction. The word fear of the Lord, that little phrase, is found 14 times in the book of Proverbs. So let me ask this question. What does it mean to have the fear of the Lord? Does that mean to be scared? Does that mean that You walk around kind of with your head bowed because you're afraid God's going to zap you? No, the fear of the Lord is not fear in the sense that you are totally afraid, although we don't want to get rid of that concept completely, because remember, whenever anybody met the Lord in the Bible, what happened? They didn't stand up with their hands up in the air, I promise you. They fell on their face before God and were as dead. So if Almighty God were to be here today in some physical presence, I promise you, we would be afraid. Amen? And the fact is, there's a sense in which we need to go back and underscore this a little bit, because it seems like we've lost the fear of God in our culture. That's why we are so familiar with God in terms that I think denigrate Him and bring disrepute to His name. We ought to fear God in the truest sense, that God is the awesome power in the universe. He is the final authority in everything. There is no one to whom you can appeal after you've appealed to Almighty God. We should fear Him in that sense. But I like the idea of the man who said that he feared God so much that he feared no man at all. To fear is to reverence, to have a sense of awe, to understand that He is the final answer, that He is the source, that He is the one beyond whom there is no appeal. So when God speaks, it is the final word. And we fear and reverence God when we take His word and we don't argue about it and we don't equivocate over it and we don't debate it. It's thus saith the Lord, God said it, I believe it, and that settles it. Now, if you don't study the book of Proverbs that way, understanding the nuance of the Proverbs and the wisdom literature of the Old Testament, then what will happen is, this will just be a reading course. You will read these little words and you'll go home and say, well, that was a nice little thought about Proverbs of the Old Testament. No, the key to getting wisdom is to come at long last and understand that you don't have it to start with. Isn't that one of the hardest things we have to do? To come to the place where we understand that we don't have wisdom. And to recognize that we don't have what we need to get wisdom, that God is the only one who can give it to us. I think that's one of the reasons why over and over in the Bible we have a little phrase, like the one in Proverbs 3 and verse 7 that goes like this. Be not wise in your own eyes. Watch this. Be not wise in your own eyes. Fear the Lord and depart from evil. Proverbs 26:12 says, do you see a man who is wise in his own eyes? There's more hope for a fool than for him. Or Isaiah 5:21 says this. Woe to those that are wise in their own eyes and prudent in their own sight. Or Romans 12:16 that says, be of the same mind toward one another. Do not set your mind on high things, but associate with the humble, and do not be wise in your own opinion. Now, how many of you know you can't be asking God for His wisdom and be all full of your own wisdom? Amen? You've got to come to the place where you're saying, Lord, I don't know what to do, but that's okay because I know You know what to do. And I'm dependent upon You, and I'm coming to this book with a hunger and a thirst in my heart to hear Your voice. I'm not going to compare it with other opinions. I'm going to take Your voice as the voice. Isn't it hard for us to say, I don't know? This is not a plea for ignorance. This is a plea for dependence. This is a plea to come to the Word of God and say, Lord God, I do not know what to do. But that's all right, because I'm dependent on You, and all I have to do is come and say, Lord, fill the emptiness of my wisdom with Your wisdom and give me insight into life. And God will do that. He has promised to do it. The prophet Jeremiah had it all together in one of my favorite texts from the Old Testament scripture when he wrote in Jeremiah 9:23 and 24, thus says the Lord, let not the wise man glory in his wisdom, let not the mighty man glory in his might, nor let the rich man glory in his riches, but let him who glories glory in this, that he understands and knows me, that I am the Lord, exercising loving kindness, judgment, and righteousness in the earth, for in these I delight, says the Lord. If we're going to boast, we're going to boast in the knowledge that we have of Almighty God. You've probably heard someone say in a seminar somewhere something that goes like this, he that knows not and knows not that he knows not is a fool. Shun him. He that knows not and knows that he knows not is simple. Teach him. He that knows and knows not that he knows is asleep. Wake him up. But he that knows and knows that he knows is a wise man. Follow him. You know, that's a beautiful little paradigm. It's just not true. The last part of it says that he who knows and knows that he knows is a wise man. I don't believe that's true at all. I think a wise man is a man who knows what he doesn't know. And because of what he doesn't know, appeals to his Almighty God to fill him with the wisdom that he needs. Because if we're full of our own wisdom, we will never seek the wisdom of God. But the book of Proverbs will change your life if you will let it work every day in the way you live and the way you function. But you know what? There's something better than Proverbs and something better than Solomon. And that is, there is the one in whom is all the wisdom of God embodied. And the book of Colossians says that person is Jesus Christ. My friends, you have a winning combination if you have the written word and you have the living word. The written word spells out for you what to do, but the living word lives within you, empowering you to do it. And if you do not know the living word, if you've never received Jesus Christ, who is God's message to us, his message of love and forgiveness and acceptance, if you do not know Jesus Christ in that way, let me encourage you to accept into your life the living word, the wisdom of God incarnate, and let him be the source of your strength to live out your life every day in keeping with this book. There is no happy existence apart from it. And every place where we find hurt and anxiety and pressure and difficulty, we will also find from God a word to help us and strengthen us. In the living word and in the written word. And my challenge to you is to spend time in the written word and spend time with the living word, and God will give you wisdom for your life.
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2: 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I'm Mike Whitford, and I am happy to let you know, T-minus 1 hour and 3 minutes before we have a 3-hour segment of worship music coming up here on your home for worship and the Word, K-Wave 107.9. But before that, we have Living Way with David Zamora coming up, and he's going to unpack Philippians chapter 4 and Paul's exhortation to seek the Lord, that is, to not worry. Don't be anxious for anything, but in everything, through prayer and petition, make your requests known to God, and then how the peace of God will transcend all understanding. Let me also unpack that on some other level. How about this, where Jesus in Luke chapter 12, I believe verses 22 through 34, he says, "Don't worry about your life, what you'll eat or drink or what you'll wear. For who of you by worrying can add a single inch to your height or an hour to your life?" It says, consider the lilies of the field. They neither toil nor spin, and yet even Solomon in all of his glory was not clothed as these. Or the birds of the air, they don't worry about how they're going to get their food, and yet God feeds them. So therefore, do not worry. Now, I just gave a summary of that. I didn't read it. That's just something I memorized myself, because in my younger years, especially growing up in a broken home, I worried about a lot. And, you know, where was food going to come from? That's a real worry, right? In conventional sense, we do worry about such things. But God says not to, because the alternative, it's not just that he says, don't worry, and then nothing. It's like God cleans us out and then not giving us anything. Well, we already heard a couple minutes ago from Greg Laurie even that the filling of the Holy Spirit, God fills us with His Spirit. So God doesn't say just don't worry. He also says give thanks, right? Give thanks and pursue God. Let God fill you. The peace of God, which transcends understanding, will fill you in your hearts and your minds in Christ Jesus. And so don't worry. And then he's going to mention it. So I'm going to steal a little bit of David's thunder. Sorry, David, if you're listening. But Matthew 6:33, seek first the kingdom of God and his righteousness, and all these things will be added to you. So that's the beauty of God's goodness. We don't have to worry. We can be at peace. Well, let's let David Zamora unpack that further with Living Way coming up next. And just after that, because I'm not going to talk to you before that, this comes, we're going to have some worship coming on in here. Oh, well, actually, hold on. I just fibbed, sort of, because Tommy Cota's coming up before that. So, sorry, Pastor Tommy, if you're listening. A lot of apologies out there. But good stuff coming. So keep right here for Living Way with David Zamora coming up next.
3: 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But do you know the man behind the business? Truth is that Dennis could have retired a long time ago, but he doesn't, because he's passionate about growing money for the kingdom of God. 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
7: What's the next thing he says? Well, in verses 31 and 32, he says, worrying is a pagan practice, not a disciple's practice. The children of God are not to worry. We should be seeking something else, namely the kingdom of God and his righteousness.

0: 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Today, Pastor David will continue our study in the letter to the Philippians as we look into Philippians chapter 4, A Shepherd's Heart.
1: I kind of like this thought here of Paul's words to the Philippians. And so, a shepherd's words to an anxious heart. And really, it's continuing on where we were, where Paul spoke quite a bit last week. We looked at, you know, this joy and rejoicing in the Lord, in his circumstances and in his situations. And then we moved on to the area of being anxious for nothing. But in everything, by prayer and supplication with thanksgiving, let your requests be made known to God. Now, I want us just for a moment to consider a couple of things, because here Paul is encouraging the Philippian believers to not live a life of self-defeating persistence, in the sense that their thoughts be filled with worry and anxiety. And this is what both Jesus, as we looked at last week, we just read through it in Matthew chapter 6, and we're going to kind of go back to that, and I want to walk through Matthew 6 for a moment. And this is what both Jesus and Paul spoke about, that the type of worrying that would cause one to not trust the Lord, it's sinful. It's, Jesus would word it this way in Matthew chapter 6, it's what the pagan do, not those that trust in the Lord. And so the challenge here, the encouragement from Paul to the people here in Philippi, the church there, was that they would be known for people who were a people that were joyful and a people of prayer. Paul is not saying here that, you know, if you struggle with anxiety or you wrestle with this thing, that, you know, you're just an outright blatant sinner and, you know, nothing's really going to, you know, work out for you in the Lord and all of these things. No, basically what he's doing is he's kind of giving really the answer to an anxious heart. Because, you know, if you really consider here, Paul, the people at Philippi had quite a bit to be anxious about. And there was a lot of things taking place, several that we can kind of look at in the sense, you know, Paul tells them, you know, to not be frightened, you know, from their opponents in chapter 1. He says, you know, don't worry about those that might come against you or the opposition that you might face. So that's could perhaps be one thing that they were concerned about or worried about there in verse 28 of chapter 1. And they were also dealing with internal opposition between two individuals that were potentially dividing the church. And then we also see that they were concerned about Epaphroditus and also Paul, who was in prison and the one who planted this church. They did not know what the outcome would be with Paul. So perhaps they were worried about that, like, what's going to happen? What's the outcome going to be? You know, we often have a tendency to worry about things, as we stated last time, that are outside of our control. Here's the thing about matters that are outside of your control. They're never outside of God's control. So this is where, kind of going back to this thought of perhaps having a change of mind in regards to worry. And I think the Lord ministered to some hearts last week. I received, you know, a lot of encouragement, like, you know, man, I really needed to hear this. I really needed to understand from the Word of God, you know, when these times happen, when difficult days are ahead. And this is all Paul's doing. He's writing from a difficult place, but you couldn't tell by his letter, right? But he's preparing them, because we live in a fallen world. And so this is part of the life of the believer, where our faith is constantly being tested. You know, our trust in the Lord is constantly being challenged. And so here Paul encourages them with this. There was also other things. Perhaps you know, not only their representative Epaphroditus there in chapter 2. Remember, he got very sick. Paul said even to the point where he almost died. But maybe they were also worried about God's provision. So Paul reassures them in here in this chapter that the Lord will supply all of their needs. Notice that Paul had to encourage them that God is the one who meets their needs there in verse 19 of chapter 4. So all of these things that Paul began to bring up, perhaps these were the things that they had weighing heavy on their heart. These were the things that brought great concern. And for us tonight, you know, we look at this and we say, why were the Philippians anxious? My question to you would be, why are we anxious? And here's why this is a concern. And here's why I believe Paul is kind of refocusing their anxious hearts. Because when a person, let's just say, operates with anxiety or worry in their heart, and what does it do? Well, number one, it kills our joy. We talked about that already, right? It kills our joy. But it also makes you self-absorbed. You begin to think things like, well, you know, I'm the only one going through this, and nobody else understands, nobody else knows what I'm feeling. And, you know, before you know it, you find yourself consumed completely with what you're worried about. And this could be, there's a term used for this, especially for people that are in church and, you know, serving the Lord, and they worry about things. You know, because looking at this here, a pastor or a leader that perhaps even, let's just take our church here, that do biblical guidance in our fellowship. Even though we can preach messages on trusting God and all of these things, it's like right after you're still like, I know, but, you know, it's just, this is what I'm going through. There is a term for that. I'm not saying you're this way. If you're doing this tonight, like I said, we want to get a good understanding of this. We call this here functional atheism. And you might say, well, I'm not an atheist. I believe in God, but it could be called that. Because a person is living as though God does not exist. Is that as if God is not all sovereign and he's not all ruler. In other words, you say, you know, I believe in God, but I don't trust God. Or in other words, I don't believe that God is able to do or deliver or to work. And what this does is this begins to affect how you minister to others. It leads to one living a life of worry and anxiety, and really, you have to kind of broaden your vision, like what Paul is doing here with them. And Paul's giving them the answer, and he's saying, here's how you cure this. And the point that he makes in verse 6 is prayer. Prayer is the answer. But when you're consumed with your worries, when you're consumed with your anxiety, and you will less be likely to be able to serve others wholeheartedly. You can't give yourself to others. Why? Because worry distracts you. It keeps you from mission. It keeps you from assignment. It keeps you from trusting the Lord that God is able to meet the need, or that God has already met the need, you know, and you're believing God for that, right? Well, when you're off mission, others are not your focus. You know, the enemy doesn't have a problem with you coming to church. He has a problem with you trusting God. And I don't want to kind of stay on this point, but I want to kind of get us there to where, listen, you're going to have times where your faith will be challenged, where you will kind of go through these things and experience these things, but you can live in Christ. Let me rephrase that. In Christ, you can live worry free. It's a work of the Holy Spirit. In Christ. Now, on your own doing, in your own ability, in your own strength, yeah, you know, we'll be praying for you. But in the Lord, because God gives you what you need. And look at Matthew chapter 6. Let's turn there. very quickly, because remember, he kind of then goes on to, and I want to get into this before we get into the six thought patterns that really that invite the peace of God in our lives. He's going to give us six thought patterns that invite the peace of God. We're going to be looking at that. But notice here, we need God's word to know God's peace. Let me say that again. Why don't you repeat it after me? Say, I need God's word to know God's peace. You got to have it. You got to take it in. This is so crucial and so critical. So Paul, in essence, is echoing the words of Jesus. You see, so a good shepherd's instruction, especially to an anxious heart, he will allow his teaching to minister to their anxious hearts. And I believe this is what Paul is doing. He's ministering right now. He's ministering to their need. Matthew chapter 6. Notice what Jesus says here. And we read this. We just kind of went through it. But let's just kind of look at this again and consider what Jesus is saying here in verse 25. Jesus says, therefore, I say to you, do not worry about your life. Boy, that's hard to do, right? How many of you guys tonight have some worry, some concern? Now, remember, there's good concern. There's good worry, like how you are concerned about a child. Remember that? You know, your kids, your love, you know, you got good worry. But then there's that bad worry that you're not trusting God. You're not believing God. Maybe because it's not happening like as quick as you want it to, or the way you want it to. Guys, can I tell you that there's never a point in time when God is not at work? Right? The Bible says that God works all things for the good, right? He works out all things for the good for those who love Him and are called according to His purpose. So God works out all things, right? He works them all out. And it's a good thing. He works it out for the good of His people, His purpose, His plan. Keep that thought process right there, that God always does that. He works it out for us. And then, like Psalm 121, where it says, He who keeps Israel never sleeps nor slumbers. So God is always, without fail, working out the good for those who love Him and are called according to His purpose. So the point that I want to make to you tonight, no matter what is weighing heavy on your heart, what you came here with, Paul is encouraging the Philippians, and you know what he's actually telling them? Guys, you have nothing to worry about. He's the one in prison. And he's telling them, you guys have nothing to worry about. Why not? Because God's in control. Jesus says, therefore, you know, don't worry about your life. It's hard to tell somebody who is in the midst of a very difficult trial that it's not good for them to worry. But Jesus is saying, what will you eat or what will you drink or about your body or what will you put on? Is not life more than food and the body more than clothing? The answer is yes. Look at the birds of the air, for they neither sow nor they reap nor they gather into barns, yet your heavenly Father feeds them. Are you not more valuable than they? The answer is yes. Which of you by worrying can add one cubit to your stature? Nobody. So why do you worry about clothing? Consider the lilies of the field, how they grow. They neither toil nor spin. And yet I say to you that even Solomon in all of his glory was not arrayed like one of these. Now, if God so clothes the grass of the field, which today is and tomorrow is thrown into the oven, will He not much more clothe you, O you of little faith? Therefore, do not worry, saying, what shall we eat, or what shall we drink, or what shall we wear? For after all, these things the Gentiles, you can also put pagan, seek. In other words, they live for this life. They live for this world. These are the things that they will worry about because these are the things they seek. But the child of God, we are not pagan. We're not Gentiles. We're children of God. We don't live this life seeking these things. We live this life seeking God. This is the point that Jesus is making here. We live this life to look to the Lord, to trust God for everything in our lives, for every need that we might have. And look at what he goes on to say here. For your heavenly Father knows that you need all of these things. But seek first the kingdom of God and his righteousness, and then all these things shall be added unto you. Therefore, do not worry about tomorrow, for tomorrow will worry about its own things. Sufficient for the day is its own trouble. So let's consider here what Jesus, the true shepherd, is saying here to those who are listening, and perhaps those who are sitting and listening to a message on Jesus saying, do not worry. Now remember, in chapter 8 here of Matthew, remember how we see how the Lord kind of calls them out with the disciples with the same words here in verse 30, O you of little faith. And remember that they thought they were going to die with this, you know, being shipwrecked, if you will, you know, being taken in by this storm. And then Jesus rebukes them and he says, O you of little faith. Then he rebukes the winds and the waves. And I think this is important. Why? Because he had just taught this message on don't worry about your life. Trust God. So if God provides, as we see here, for birds and flowers, obviously he will provide for us. It's kind of a hard thing to really look at. And you say, well, you know, what is Jesus saying then? Well, he's simply saying this. Number one, the good shepherd, he tells you and I, worry is pointless. Worrying is pointless. Why? Because he's saying here, it's really worthless. You can't add more days to your life. In other words, he goes on to say here, you can't control tomorrow. Tomorrow's in God's control. And your worrying is not helping the situation. Rather, what it's doing is it's actually adding to the problem. What's the next thing he says? Well, in verses 31 and 32, he says, worrying is a pagan practice, not a disciple's practice. The children of God are not to worry. We should be seeking something else, namely the kingdom of God and his righteousness. We should be looking to the Lord. We should not be overwhelmed with worldly things and thinking, man, you know what? We ain't going to make it if this doesn't happen. No, your name is in heaven's book. Your name is written in the Lamb's book of life, guys. Rest in God's grace. This is what the shepherd is saying. In other words, he's saying, stop freaking out. Like people who don't know God. You know God. Don't freak out like one who doesn't know the Lord. He goes on to say in verse 32 of Matthew 6, the good shepherd says, God knows our needs more than we do. God knows your needs more than you do. Now I know that we think that we have to explain to God what our needs are. But God knows them. He sees it. Guys, there's something that your mind has to kind of get into a place where you have to realize that God's already in your tomorrow and in your next week and in your next month and in your next year. And if the Lord tarries, in your next years. God knows the beginning. God knows the end. And if you truly trust that with all of your heart, listen, nothing catches God by surprise. He doesn't look at your life and say, oh, I didn't see that coming. No, God sees it all. He knows it all. And one of, I think, the hard thing for us to understand where we wrestle with trusting his sovereign care is that God even sees the pain and the difficulties that lie ahead. I don't have the answers to why we have painful things happening to us in our lives. Why we lose people we love and why we have sadness. And I don't have all the answers as to why it happens to you. All I do know is that we live in a fallen world. And Jesus came to set us free, to save us. And in this life, we will experience the difficulties of this fallen world. And Jesus said it rains on the just and the unjust. Because it's a fallen world, bad things happen to good people. But the difference between a person who trusts God's sovereign grace and a person who doesn't is that when it comes to pain, and church, I'll be the first to tell you this, God doesn't waste pain. When you have pain in your life, the Lord is working something in it. Something's going to come out of it, and God will do a work with it, but you've got to trust the Lord. And sometimes when those difficult times come, that's what kind of gets us off mission, gets us off of assignment. Because the enemy comes in, you know what the enemy says? God doesn't care. If he cared about you, you wouldn't be going through this. Then you got the world. I mean, just think about the thoughts in your own mind. Anybody ever thought that? Only three of you. Okay, the rest of you, God bless you guys. You guys are doing good. I've had that thought. And then, along with that thought, you're going through something. I've had people say, where's your God now? Where's God when this was happening? Where? It's like, whoa. But you see, all that is a work of the enemy. All that is to discourage you. And so finally, he goes on to say this in verse 33. God will provide everything we need. God will provide everything we need when? There's conditions there. I remember years ago when I first was, you know, sharing the word in Bible study. This was, man, probably, I don't know, maybe 20 years ago, 20, 22 years ago. And, you know, you're zealous. You know, you're out there. You're preaching. You're teaching. You know, you're doing whatever, you know. And I remember talking to a group of people, and they were older you know, just out there street witnessing. You know, I had my Bible in my hand, and I'm telling them, you know, like, you know, trust God, you know, and this and that, and seek first the kingdom of God, you know. And then this lady comes to me and she says, God doesn't put conditions on nobody. I said, what do you mean? She goes, God doesn't put conditions on nobody. And this verse popped in my mind, and I says, well, doesn't the Bible say, but seek first the kingdom of God and his righteousness, and all these things shall be added unto you? That's a condition. To seek first the kingdom of God. Seek the Lord first. Because Jesus just laid all these things out, and he's saying, listen, you don't need to worry. You don't need to live a life of worrying of where this is going to come from, or how that's going to get worked out, or how that is going to get resolved. But if you trust God first, and this is when I first learned this principle. It's not in the Bible, it's not a verse, it's not a proverb, it's not, you know, anything other than when you first take care of what's on God's heart, he'll then take care of what's on yours. And usually, what's on your heart changes over time. Because this is not the whole passage of God gives you the desires of your heart kind of thing. You know, it's not that. It's that your desires change over time. The more time you spend with the Lord, and the more time you begin to experience these things, and notice something here, that when the Lord meets needs, when God does this in our lives, and the Lord deals with our anxiety in this way, where we can trust the Lord, you begin to understand, you begin to realize, you know, you're closer to the Lord than you were prior to that experience. The whole purpose, I would say, for these things in our lives are opportunity for us to draw closer to the Lord, to get to that place where we look at this and we say, God provides everything we need when we seek his kingdom and his righteousness. Jesus here, guys, look at it, in these verses, is not promising a drama-free life. I know we want a drama-free life, right? But what does he do? He tells us here that we have to give our lives for the kingdom. That we have to trust the Lord. And that he'll give us what we need. And that we can trust in the Lord. And we can rest in that. And so remember, this is that encouragement that we receive in knowing that the Lord is faithful.
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2: 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And in just over 30 minutes, we will have a three-hour segment of worship. You don't want to go away. Keep it right here on 107.9. Worship music is incoming. We've got a whole set list of songs from Hillsong and Leland and many others. You don't want to miss it. I love this message on the Holy Spirit that we just heard from David Zamora, and the beauty of understanding that we are not alone, that God's Spirit is with us. In fact, I mentioned last segment that we're actually going to this Thursday be talking about the person of the Holy Spirit. We've been going through the book of Acts, and we just finished up, for the most part, Acts 19. We went through the first portion of it. But I really felt compelled to talk about who the Holy Spirit is, not in it, because I think too often we have what I call spiritual junkies. That is, people who want a feeling more than they want the person of who God is, the presence of God in their life. And so people, they go for the next hype, the next thing, rather than sitting and waiting on the Lord, as even Jesus said to do in Acts 1:8. He said, wait in Jerusalem until the Holy Spirit comes on you in power, and then you'll be my witnesses. You'll do the work in Jerusalem, Judea, Samaria, and to the ends of the earth. But there is a repetitious, or rather a consistency in waiting on the Lord. I'll also say this. I think too often people who lean to a more Pentecostal viewpoint of the experience of their faith in Christ, it can be a little wonky. There are those that get hyped up and emotional, overly so. But also, I think there's a healthy part of it, a contemplative piece to waiting on the Holy Spirit. And yes, allowing ourselves to experience His very real manifest presence, grounded in the Word of God. And so we're going to talk about that on Thursday at Revive OC. We meet now on Thursday nights at a little church that we've been given the opportunity to meet in on Thursday nights at 6:30 p.m. We're going to have communion as well as our first Thursday of the month for August. But if you want to learn more about that, you can go to reviveoc.cc or you go to Instagram, reviveoc.cc as well. So learn more about that. But we will be talking about the person of the Holy Spirit and then spending some time in God's presence. And I think that's healthy and good. Word, worship, and presence of God. Can't go wrong with that. Well, coming up next, you're going to hear Hope Alive with Tommy Cota. And he's going to be talking about that atmosphere of how we as believers are to wait on the Lord and let God do a work in our heart. There's a delicate balance between being empowered and even excited about God while also being in the discipline and patience of God. So he's going to talk more about that and living out the fruit of the Holy Spirit. So hopefully you will stay here for that. Coming up next, Hope Alive, and then right after that, we're jumping right into some worship at that 5 o'clock hour. You don't want to miss it. Keep it here on 107.9 K-Wave, your home for worship and the Word.
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0: Welcome to Hope Alive Radio, the teaching ministry of Pastor Tommy Cota, senior pastor at Hope Alive Church in Santa Ana, California. Today, Pastor Tommy continues his study through the pastoral epistles. 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
1: Living in God's power and experiencing God's power. It's not by might, not by power, but by my spirit, the spiritual power of the Holy Spirit. And what is this? This is divine power, family. It is divine power. It is resurrection power. It is power to overcome. And there's probably, I bet, some people here that are looking for power to overcome things in your life that you know are not pleasing to God. Whatever that might look like, whatever it might be, it can be, you know, just emotion. It could be like the emotions of jealousy and bitterness. And you know it's wrong and you wrestle with it, but you find yourself, you know, it's like, ugh, you know, I don't like that person, you know. It could be, you know, maybe perhaps sexual immorality, pornography, or being flirtatious. Intentionally being flirtatious and all these other things, and you know it's wrong, and it's like, God, why do I, you keep on looking at these things, why do I keep on saying, hey, listen, you're depending on your own power. It's not about your, or addiction. It could be alcohol, it could be drugs, it can be selfish, whatever it is that it's not pleasing to the Lord. It's about depending on the divine power. See, God, that's what God gave us. Notice who the giver is. God gave us. Do you see that right there? It's verse number 7. For God gave us. God gave us his son, right? God gave us power. Not fear, timidity, or cowardice. But he gave us the spirit, this divine power. The Apostle Paul, writing to the Corinthians in 2 Corinthians chapter number 10, and

The Apostle Paul writing to the Corinthians in 2 Corinthians chapter number 10, and speaking of just, you know, the weapons and all this other stuff, our interaction as in life, as spiritual, in our spiritual journey. He says this in verse number 4 of chapter 10. The weapons of our warfare are not of the flesh, but have divine power to destroy strongholds. Have divine power. You know, this word power here is in the Greek is translated dunamis. Dunamis. And it's just this power. It's where we get our word for dynamite. Okay. Explosive. There's power in it. And that's the power. That's the divine power that God has given to us. We have divine power to destroy strongholds. We as God's children have this power. But it just needs to be fanned into a blaze. Family, listen. You and I, when you say yes to Jesus, when you say, God, forgive me of my sin, when you say, you know what, I believe in God, I trust God, I believe that He sent His Son to die on the cross for me. That power, when you believe that, it's like, man, God does something in us. You see, no one can say Jesus is Lord unless the Holy Spirit does something in them and draws them to this place of humbling themselves and saying, yes, I'm the one who needs Jesus. Amen. Because I am powerless. And so God comes into us and there's something that happens. So that power dwells within us. But we as God's children now since we have this power, it needs to be fanned into flame. It needs to be cultivated. It needs to be worked out. It does. We just can't expect it. And I think in a sense, this is kind of what Paul is telling Timothy. When he says, hey, to fan into flame, he's like, hey, Timothy, just don't wake up and expect things to happen. I'm expecting my day to be glorious, Lord. And God's like, well, it's not, you know, because there's challenges. You and I, we all know that. See, and sometimes I think that Christians in our society, in our culture, in our world today, sometimes there's an expectation, you know, of well, why are these things happening? It shouldn't happen this way. Well, perhaps it's because there's no responsibility of the believer fanning into flame. The power of God to bring that flame to blaze, you know, and then we, you know, and many times Christians, because they're not fanning the flame of power, they find themselves in circumstances or environments where, you know, the power of sin and the flesh, you know, the world overcomes them, and they're drawn then back to a life, or drawn to these things that they know, that you know, is not pleasing to the Lord. You see, rather than being an influence in the world is then being an influence on the believer. Why? Well, I would suggest perhaps maybe the flame of power has not been fanned to a blaze in the life of the believer. And so, yes, may we fan the flame of power. Never forget that. And then there's also here, fan the flame of love. So fan the flame of power. Secondly, fan the flame of love. What is this? You know, I know Valentine's Day is coming up, you know, and, you know, the chocolates and all that other stuff, the hearts. But this love here is a supernatural love. This love is not only a supernatural love, it's a selfless, costly love. It's a love that is centered on others. It's the kind of love that Jesus lived and demonstrated. It's the kind of love that Jesus lived and demonstrated. And did you know, family, that this love that Jesus lived, this love that Jesus demonstrated on the cross for you and I when he was nailed to the cross? This kind of love is in you when you say, Jesus, be my Lord and Savior. Listen to what Paul says in the book of Romans in chapter 5, verse number 5. Write these verses down so you guys can go back and look at them later. But here the Bible says, God's love has been poured into our hearts through the Holy Spirit who has been given to us.

0: us. And again, God is the giver of love. And he's poured that love into us for those of us who say, yes, Jesus, I need you. I'm responding to your love. That love has then been poured out. See, when the flame of love, think of this, when the flame of love is flickering, it helps us, it'll help you to endure and serve with Christ-likeness. It will. When the love of God is flamed and it's been fanned, it'll help you to endure. Because when we say, you know, I'm going to go out and do this, or I'm going to live over here, or I want to be a witness to my family, you know, because I love my family, but my family is like, oh, you know how they are, you know. And then you go, and then all of a sudden it's just like, you know, obviously, hey, something's going to happen. You know, someone's going to say something or someone's going to do something. And you find yourself like, just like, man, you know, being frustrated. It's knowing that God's love is in you will help you to endure that. Because it's a selfless love. It's the kind of love that God loved us with. Now, just think of the kind of love that God loved you with. And, you know, who here in this room is deserving of the love of God? You know, don't raise your hand. You know, we're not deserving of it. You know, what we are deserving of is judgment. But the love of God, God's love, he took your judgment, my judgment, on the cross. That's where he took it. Your judgment and my judgment, because he did it because of love. And so, yes, when the flame of love is flickering, it helps you to endure and serve with Christ-likeness. 1 Corinthians chapter 13, the love chapter says, love bears all things, believes all things, hopes all things, endures all things. Love never ends. Love endures all things. See, some of you are probably thinking, yeah, but man, my love is this short right now, Tommy. It ain't about to endure anymore. You know, I've had it, you know, and I get it. I totally get it. But when the love of God, when God's love is being fanned into flame in your heart, that love will help you to endure the heart. See, fanning this flame of love, I believe, helps us to draw closer to Jesus and to love like Jesus. Because then we're like, oh man, that love, it just brings me closer to Jesus. Reminding me of what I've been, reminding you what you've been forgiven of and how grand and how big God's love is for you. See, it's because of God's love. No, don't ever forget this. This is the kind of the core of the gospel. Is because of his love, he endured the cross for us. It's because of his love, because of God's love, he served people. And that's the kind of love that God wants us to live out. And the only way you and I can live out this kind of love is when it's being fanned into flame in our hearts. When God is doing something in us. When you know, like, man, Lord, you're doing something in me and in my heart. And then, so it's not just fanning the flame of power and love, but it's fanning the flame of self-control. This word self-control is also translated as discipline, or even some translations will say sound mind. And the idea really is of discipline or self-control. It's using godly discretion, not acting foolishly, rashly, or hastily. It's using godly discretion, self-control. The thought of this word here, it is self-discipline, okay? Yesterday with the men's ministry, it was a great, great study, just looking at self-control, and so needed. And there was a quote that was shared with us by Joey, who was leading the Bible study. He said, sometimes self-control means changing our environment and not testing our own willpower. And I like that. You know, we need to change our environment and not just depend on our own willpower. Listen, there's a verse here out of 1 Corinthians in chapter number 9. The Apostle Paul, this is what he says. He says, every athlete exercises self-control in all things. They do it to receive a perishable wreath. But we, so he's speaking to Christians, here it is for us here at Hope Alive. But we have the self-control. We should exercise self-control. I forgot where I lost my place. Oh, here it is. But we, an imperishable crown. So I do not run, he says, I do not run aimlessly. I do not box as one beating the air. He says, but I discipline my body and keep it under control, lest after preaching to others, I myself should be disqualified. And again, this was a verse that was shared with us yesterday morning, and it really ministered to me and thinking of here today, especially here where he says the part in verse number 27, he says, I discipline my body and keep it under control, lest after preaching to others, I myself should be disqualified. Spiritual discipline frees us from being slaves to our emotions, to our desires, you know, and we all have emotions. That's how God created us. God created you with emotions of fear, anger, you know, joy, happiness. These are all emotions, but it's being brought under the control of God and exercising this self-control. And again, I'm just going to go back to Joy's message yesterday, you know, what he shared with us. And he gave us an example out of the book of Genesis, you know, with Joseph. Joseph was a young guy, a young man. And the Bible tells us there in Genesis that he was a good looking young man. And God has shown him favor. And because God's hand was on Joseph, the whole house of Potiphar was being blessed. And all of a sudden, there came, you know, Potiphar, there was only Joseph and Potiphar's wife who was in the house. And Potiphar's wife wanted to have sex with him, wanted to have sexual relationships with Joseph. And we're told that Joseph, what he did, he fled. He ran out of that house. And the one thing that he said is so amazing. He says, how can I do this and sin against God? See, the flame of self-control was being fanned in the life of Joseph. His priority was, I want to serve God. I want to please God. I want my life to be meaningful to God. That was a priority in his life. And yet he was a human being just like you and I, with emotions. And the Bible says he was all by himself there with Potiphar's wife, who is perhaps known as being this person who would do this often with young guys. And he ran out. And the Bible says that, Bible tells us that he, when he ran, she grabbed onto his clothing, his cloak, his garments, and she kept them. He ran, you can keep my shirt, keep my clothes, I don't care. He ran out of that house and his chonies. But here's the thing, what really stands out to me with this kind of self-control, and for Joseph, his desires, like, I just think of, like, you know, because that's kind of embarrassing, right? Running out and it's like, hey, where's all your clothes, bro? You know? And the willingness to be, in a sense, like embarrassed, I guess. I don't know what other word to say. The willingness to be embarrassed to honor God. You know? And I think sometimes, you know, it's like we know that what God wants us to do, we know how God wants us to serve, or, you know, God wants us to step out in faith or do something, or you know, in the area of self-control, and we're not exercising it, but we think, oh, I don't want, that's embarrassing, bro. I don't want to do that. You know, I pray that we would all have that mindset and that kind of discipline to say, you know what? No, I don't care. I want to bring glory to God. As Paul says, I discipline my body and keep it under control. Tell me, this is not something we can do on our own power and our own strength. It's all from God, and how necessary it is for you and I to fan the flame of self-control in our lives. See, because spiritual discipline, it frees us from being slaves to our emotions. See, you know, a lot of us, our emotions, man, you know, they take control, don't they? All the way, our emotions control us so much so that we start to say, I'm not going to church no more. I am not, that's it. You know, I'm not going no more for whatever reason. It keeps you distant from God. Fanning the flame of self-control really is seeking the fruit of the Spirit. And how we receive the fruit of the Spirit is by faith, you know, but demonstrating it is by having a humble heart. Because it helps us, the fruit of the Spirit, the self-control, helps us to maintain a balanced and godly judgment in life circumstances. And I pray that that's kind of what we want to do. I want to have a godly decision. I want my life to be godly in all things. Now, I want to end here, guys, fan into flame power, fan into flame love, fan into flame self-control. And now it's like, all right, well, how do we fan into flame? You know, what does that look like? You know, I don't know about you, but I have a mental picture. You know, I do. My brain kind of works weird, so don't laugh. Well, I guess you can if you like, but I don't know. You ever see those things for like at fireplaces where you kind of go in and out and it kind of blows, you know, and it fans the flame, the little sparks, little embers. You know, I remember my grandparents had one of those, and I had this mental picture in my brain, like, you know, I just need to, you know, fan into flame in my heart, you know. That's the kind of thing I think of. But then I think of that, and I don't know about you, but I've always been, some of you here, I love being around fires, you know, campfires, you know, not wildfires, you know, in the name of Jesus, you know, but campfires, or fires in a fireplace. You know, I just really enjoy it. My family will even tell you, it's like, man, I got these big giant gloves, and it's like camp time, you know, we're at the beach, it's like, stand back, you know, I'm like the fire marshal, you know. No, I'm not. But I like to get the wood and throw it in there and turn it and all that stuff. You see, every fire, like a campfire or something like that, needs tending to. Because if you don't tend to that fire, it's going to go out. It's just going to, you light it, oh, it's there, it goes out. But when you tend to the fire and the wood is rearranged for the flames to stay bright, it'll keep going. And in essence, you know, the flame won't go out because you're tending to the fire. You're turning the wood. You're shaking the ash off. Whatever is needed. You know, what does that look like for us? Many Christians are just smoldering ashes than a glowing fire. Maybe that's how you feel today. Maybe you walked in, it's like, you know, trust me, I've been there. I know what it's like. Is that you feel like, man, I just feel like, you know, you ever hear the Christians say, I'm on fire? Man, that dude's on fire for the Lord, you know? Kind of could be weird for people who don't know anything. It's like, dude, call the fire department. I don't know. But this is where it's from, you know? This is the idea. And sometimes we feel like the flame of God is extinguished. I don't know what's happening. I don't know why. You know, I feel, or sometimes we'll say, I feel dry. I'm not on, you know, I'm not on fire. I just don't know. I'm going through motions. You don't feel it, we say. Now, number one, I will say this. Your relationship with God, Christianity, is not by feeling. It's all by faith. However, there are things that God has given us this side of heaven to do in our responsibility of our faith, and that's to fan into flame love, power, and also self-control. So what does it look like? And again, maybe you came through these doors and you're like, man, I'm like that smoldering, I'm just smoldering ashes, you know, barely any smoke, you know, there's no glowing fire. How do you rekindle the fire? What do we do? What do we do to rekindle the fire? Well, I think of in the same way that, you know, practical. There's a fire pit there. You have to rearrange that wood, rearrange the coals, make some changes as the flames are going there, shake off the ashes. You got to get busy in there. You know, that's perhaps, I believe, perhaps that's what needs to be done in some of our lives. Make some changes. Do some rearranging. Step out and serve the Lord in different ways. Trusting God. How different was it for Peter when Jesus saw him and as he was walking on the water, Jesus was, and he calls to Peter, "Peter, come to me. Come out to me. Lord, if it's you, call me and I'll go out to you." And Jesus, "Come on, Peter." You know, and what happened? Peter started walking on water. Stepping, something he's never done before, I'm sure. You know, and what did he walked on water until we know he got his eyes off the Lord and he began to sink. But who was there to deliver him? Who was there to pull him up out of it? It was Jesus. He said, "Lord, save me," as he was drowning in the water, and God reached down into this cold, dark water where he was sinking and drowning, and God pulled him up out of it. You see, but it is, I believe, it's a lot of that doing some changes, doing some rearranging in your own personal life, and that looks like, how does that look like for us? We'll step out and serve the Lord in different ways. Maybe you never even served the Lord before, and that's okay. We want to give you an opportunity to do that, you know, with their children's ministry. There you go, Val. Little plug. You know, there's other things, ushering. You know, we have so many different things here at the church. But you guys, it's about you listening to God and saying, "God, I want to fan the flame of love, of power, love, and also in self-control." And it's making some of those changes. And again, I believe this is all done by the power of God's Holy Spirit. It's not done with what we have to offer God. It's all what God has to offer us. Amen. And I pray that we would just take that opportunity to step out in faith, because that is like the fan that puts oxygen, spiritual oxygen, on the flame of God in us to serve Him and to live for Him. Amen.
1: 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That's right here on Hope Alive Radio.

0: Sharing life, delivering truth, and giving hope. 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And the word on the weekends, K-Wave 107.9. I'm Mike Whitford, and it is good to, well, it's good to be alive, and it's good to be in your car radio, so to speak. And I hope you are having a blessed day. Hey, coming up, we have epic 3 hours of worship starting in the next few minutes. You don't want to miss it. It's going to be great. So keep it right here, because we're going to start off with Hillsong, So Will I. It's going to be an amazing time together. So I hope you keep it right here on 107.9. Don't go away, because worship is next.
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6: Hi, this is Pastor Odell from the First Christian Church of Wilmington with the K-Wave Scripture of the Day. Proverbs 23:17-18 says, "Do not let your heart envy sinners, but be zealous for the fear of the Lord all day. For surely there is a hereafter, and your hope will not be cut off." You know, one of the dangers in our walk with God is that we can start looking at people in the world and think that somehow they have it better than we do. We can envy the way they live, what they have, or how carefree they may seem. But the Bible tells us to not let our heart go in that direction. Instead of envying sinners, we should have compassion on them, because apart from Christ, they have no real hope. Then Solomon tells us what should fill our hearts instead. He says to be zealous for the fear of the Lord all day. In other words, instead of being focused on what the world has, we should be focused on walking rightly before God, because this life is not the end. Surely there is a hereafter. 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